0: capital plan.
1: Yeah, you just added in a third building is what that is. That's a third building.
2: Well, no, but it's a building that's being built.
1: No, it was built 5 years ago. We finished Martin 5 years ago.
2: It's part of the overall work.
1: It's not new.
3: Trump has repeatedly threatened to kick Powell off of the Fed board, but Powell has insisted on staying in that role until this investigation was complete. And now it's clear that made sense. Thanks for joining us. AC 360 starts now.
4: Good evening. We are now an hour away from the one and only debate in the California governor's race. Democrat and former Biden cabinet secretary Javier Becerra squaring off against conservative commentator and former British political strategist Steve Hilton. Now, Hilton is hoping to be the first Republican to win the job since Arnold Schwarzenegger took office in 2003. We begin, though, with the sheer horror that 174 people, including four Americans, aboard a Boeing 737 from Dubai to Tel Aviv experienced even before they found out what was happening in the cockpit. And we should warn you, some of the video you'll see in the next few minutes is graphic. The plane was in a dive, plunging nearly 20,000 feet in about 35 seconds. Now, a normal descent rate on approach is roughly 600 or 700 feet per minute. The 737 reached speeds approaching the sound barrier, something that airliners today are simply not designed to do.
5: We just felt the plane drop completely and start spinning a little. And everyone was screaming. There were children crying and it was just like a death in front of our eyes moment. I was just sure I was going to die.
4: Well, the forces the passengers and plane experienced, you can see it in the video, were enough to rip a large chunk of the rudder off. Now, the fact that the rest of the airliner withstood those forces and made it safely to an airport, though, is far from a certainty and closer to miraculous. What those terrified passengers soon discovered is that behind the reinforced cockpit door, authorities say the co-pilot had fought with and stabbed the captain. A number of passengers rushed the cockpit and stopped the co-pilot and were struggling to regain control of the plane. Today, Israel's prime minister greeted the passenger who recounted the remarkable story for him and the cameras. He's speaking in Hebrew, but the audio you'll hear is the English translation.
6: When I got inside, I saw the attacker on the instrument panel between the two seats. There were no pilots in the seats. One was on the floor, one was on the instruments. And someone else had come in with me. I grabbed the attacker, put him in a chokehold, and dragged him out first. It all happened in seconds, and the plane's nose was pitched like this. I called out to a bunch of Israelis on board, and two other guys came over. We pinned him down. I jumped back, grabbed the controls, and started pulling back the handles.
4: Meaning he grabbed the yoke and he stopped the dive using knowledge he says he got from a TV series on air disasters. The president also weighed in.
7: Never flew a plane, was rarely in planes, and having never flown a plane, he took the stick, lifted it up, and leveled out the plane before it crashed. But he said he watches it a lot, and he learned from watching that show sort of how to fly. I mean, you tell me, this is the craziest thing.
4: No less remarkable was the presence of two other Fly Dubai pilots who were passengers on the flight who stepped in to land the plane safely in northeastern Saudi Arabia. Now the question is, what exactly was this? An attempted terrorist attack against Israelis, as the Israeli government is saying? A suicidal pilot, which has certainly happened before, or something else? We'll be talking about what investigators are looking for tonight, but we begin with CNN's Jeremy Diamond.
8: How much time we need?
9: The wounded man being treated aboard this blood-stained aircraft isn't a passenger. He's the pilot. And lying just a few feet away from him, also wounded, is the man who allegedly stabbed him and tried to hijack the plane, his co-pilot. Fly Dubai Flight 1073 was bound for Tel Aviv from Dubai. About 2 hours and 15 minutes later, the plane plummets, dropping more than 17,000 feet in under 2 minutes. Passengers aboard this Israel-bound flight say the plane began spinning out of control before diving toward the ground. until a few brave passengers and crew rushed to the cockpit.
0: We are here on the plane right now. We have taken control of the terrorists. We are about to land.
9: Asaf Rajwan is one of those passengers. Together, he says they took down the would-be hijacker and restrained him for nearly an hour.
8: It wasn't a prolonged battle. We neutralized him very quickly. There was no real fight. We aren't heroes. I'm no Van Damme. I was terrified for my life and my family's lives. And I didn't have total confidence until things started to clear up. And I saw that the pilot had truly regained control of the plane.
2: Whoa.
9: His shirt still bloodied, Yaniv Hayoun tells the Israeli Prime Minister how he put the attacker in a chokehold.
10: The plane's nose was pitched like this. I called out to a bunch of Israelis on board, and two other guys came over. We pinned him down, I jumped back, grabbed the controls, and started pulling back the handles.
9: Celebrations in Israel greeting the plane's 174 passengers, who are still reeling from their brush with death.
11: I was flying, and I see the ground. Then I see the wing of the plane, and the brakes of the on the wing of the plane, they come up, and all of the plane tilts. It tilts to the other side, and we start falling. We drag down 15,000 feet, 15 kilometers. Like you feel of the G-force, you feel it on you, and you're squished into the chair.
5: Children crying, and it was just like a death in front of our eyes moment. We didn't actually know what was happening until we landed, which was like a few hours later.
9: The plane's captain, who managed to open the cockpit door as he was being attacked, was identified as Smit Mutcher from India. Dr. Shotav Musaev, a dentist who worked to stabilize him on board, said Mutcher barely survived the ordeal.
12: If we had waited even a few more moments, we would have lost him. His blood pressure had plummeted. He suddenly lost consciousness, and there was blood everywhere.
9: The plane was diverted to Tabuk, Saudi Arabia. On the ground, you can see clear damage to the plane's rudder. Both pilots were rushed to a hospital. Israeli officials say they are investigating the suspected hijacking as an attempted terrorist attack. But so far, no clear motive has emerged, and authorities have yet to publicly identify the attacker or the weapon used.
4: Jeremy, what more are Israeli officials at this hour now saying about the attacker's motive?
13: Well, Israeli officials are now publicly describing this incident as an attempted terrorist attack. The Israeli Prime Minister tonight telling CNN's Jim Sciutto that this could have been a 9/11 style disaster had those heroic Israeli passengers not acted to prevent this. But privately, I can tell you that my sources are far more circumspect about the ultimate motivations of this would-be hijacker. There are a lot of questions that are still unanswered. And publicly, Israeli officials haven't said anything yet about a specific motive, even as they are calling this terrorism at this point. So there is still a lot to learn. As we understand it, this attacker was placed under arrest in Saudi Arabia. The Israeli Prime Minister suggesting he will be extradited to the United Arab Emirates, a country that, unlike Saudi Arabia, does have diplomatic relations with Israel, which means the Israelis will likely be able to have more involvement in the investigation going forward.
4: All right, Jeremy Diamond, thanks so much. I want to bring in retired Army Lieutenant General Karen Gibson, former Director of Intelligence for U.S. Central Command, former FAA Safety Inspector David Susi, and CNN Global Affairs Analyst Brett McGurk, author of the upcoming book, Brink: Inside the Race to Free the October 7th Hostages. David, is there any sort of playbook for what to do if the co-pilot attacks the captain in midair? I mean, does airlines train for that sort of thing?
14: Well, they do train for what can happen in the cockpit, but it's not necessarily about, we work a lot on crew resource management for how to get the pilot and the co-pilot to work together, communicate well, but we don't really go to that extent to say, how do you get out of an attacker? But I'm really, really impressed with the fact that the pilot was still able and had the presence of mind to get that door open so that people could get in. If he hadn't have done that, it would have been an entirely different situation without anybody being able to interfere.
4: Yeah. General Gibson, I mean, the Israeli government says it was an attempted terror attack. That's what they're going with right now. Obviously, there's still a lot to learn. Would the involvement of an airline employee in the cockpit, no less, track with any MO you come across in your intelligence career? Obviously, you know, we've heard reports about, you know, Iran looking to kind of trying to mobilize anybody in a variety of places to kind of strike at Western targets. But what do you make of this?
15: Well, so certainly I think it's probably one of two options. It could be, you know, a man who has some significant personal issues. We've had episodes in the past of a psychotic break, you know, suicidal, various reasons. If you look back over the last several decades, probably 10 to 12 incidents in which someone in the cockpit does something nefarious. They are typically not terrorist attacks. It's usually someone who is really having a significant mental issue. And then the other would be a possibility of a terror attack, whether that's an individual who has self-radicalized and decided on his own this is something he is going to do, or someone who is more state-sponsored. And when we look at the kinds of state-sponsored attacks that Iran foments, it's never been something like this. It is typically something where it's removed, there's a cutout, whether it's a proxy like Hamas or Iranian-aligned militia groups or Hezbollah, or whether it's criminal elements. That's more common in Western nations, where they work through local criminal networks who may not even know who is behind the attack they've been asked to do because of various cutouts. So it falls in the far less likely, I think, in terms of Iranian fomented terror attacks. Doesn't rule out the fact that it could be an individual who is self-radicalized and chooses to do it himself for terror reasons. I think that's much of what we'll learn as this investigation proceeds.
4: Brett, are there details now that we know that kind of raise particular, red flags for you in terms of what may actually this be?
16: We will learn, is this a lone wolf actor, or is he connected to a larger extremist infrastructure, whether that's ISIS, whether it's Iran, I think we'll know soon. I'm just struck, Anderson, you know, there's a deeply ingrained ethos in Israel, just do not mess with Israelis. We will act, we will not wait, and you saw that on that airplane, thank goodness, because had this succeeded, and we were talking tonight about 174 people massacred and dead in Saudi Arabia, we're right on the week out from the third anniversary of October 7th. You heard Jeremy say Israelis are saying this could have been a 9/11. Certainly would have been like a second October 7th attack. What this could have done to the region that is already on edge, I don't even want to contemplate it. How close we were, and just thank goodness for those extraordinary ordinary citizens on that plane. I think we'll learn more. Anderson, I say one more thing, regional implications. You know, under the currents of the regional crisis we've been covering here on your program, relations between UAE and Saudi Arabia have just really strengthened. In fact, Fly Dubai have increased their flights to Israel, almost 10 round trip flights a day that started this summer. And I think you'll see that cooperation grow even closer as this investigation proceeds. And then in Saudi Arabia, of course, there's no diplomatic relations between Israel and Saudi Arabia, but there's close security cooperation. And you saw these images today of Saudi nurses treating these Israeli passengers on the ground in Saudi Arabia. It's an extraordinary moment for the region, a hopeful moment for a moment, allows people to take a breath. But man, this was way too close, and just, I think, heightens the concern of the diversity of threats of terrorism that just remain out there.
4: Yeah, I mean, it's extraordinary response by those Israeli passengers who, you know, rushed to the cockpit, were able to get in, and as David Soucy mentioned, getting that door open. How extraordinary is, David, that the passenger who put the co-pilot in a chokehold was able to grab the control column and stabilize the aircraft? He said the extent of his flying experience was watching a show called Air Crash Investigation.
14: Well, that's fascinating to me, because trying to get an aircraft out of a dive of that type, and you can tell by the rudder that this aircraft was close to supersonic at that point, because what the rudder does at that speed is it starts to flutter. You can see that pieces of the tail of that rudder have come off. So you know how hard it was coming down out of the sky. So to be able to pull that back, even experienced pilots would have a very difficult time getting that aircraft out of that nosedive position and into a flat position for controlled flight. It's not easy to do. Some pilots would actually have to put their foot on the front of the panel to pull back to get that thing out of that dive. It's very, very difficult to do. And the fact that he was able to do that just from watching air disasters is fascinating to me.
4: General Gibson, the same passenger who met with the Israeli prime minister told him, quote, I imagine that if we had entered Israeli airspace, it wouldn't have ended well. Do you think Israeli officials might have shot down the aircraft if they were aware it had been hijacked and weaponized? I mean, I think it did send out distress signals.
15: Yes, certainly. What I understand is that the pilot also, or someone within the cockpit, had set off an indicator, a signal that showed that it was a hijacking event. And so the Israelis would have been responding to that in much the same way that our military and the U.S. government would respond if a plane that was not authorized to be headed towards the U.S. Capitol continued to head in that on that azimuth without diverting. And so they would perhaps have been prepared to take out the aircraft, particularly if it got much closer to, say, Jerusalem or Tel Aviv, perhaps not out over the desert. But if it was not responding and they believed it was a terrorist attack that might be used as a missile, as we saw on 9/11, then yes, I would think the IDF might be prepared to take action against that aircraft.
4: And Brett, in a situation like that, what are your former colleagues at, you know, the NSC, the National Security Council, likely doing? I mean, would this renew concerns about U.S. security of U.S.-bound commercial flights?
16: Well, sure. I mean, I think every time something like this happens, you have to look at, you know, who are the pilots on the planes, and especially on such a sensitive route from Abu Dhabi or Dubai to Israel, who are the pilots? I think something seriously went wrong here in the vetting. So it's going to add another layer of the type of vetting in terms of safety of air travel. But I think if I was on the National Security Council now, I would be looking at all forms of intelligence. I think the Saudis have this guy under interrogation. What are they learning? Who is he talking to? Did he have a phone? Did he have a device? Was he self-radicalized or was he connected to a broader network? I'd be particularly looking potentially at Iran. The Prime Minister of the UK today said that incident over the weekend in the UK may well have been linked to Iran. We have to see. We are in this state of conflict with Iran. But you can't speculate now. It's too, you got to wait for all the facts to come. But that would be the key question. Was this a lone actor, self-radicalized, or was he part of a broader network, which means there could be other plots that are being mobilized? Let's hope not. Yeah.
4: Brett McGurk, General Gibson, David Soucy, thanks so much. Coming up next, a major new development in the alleged gang rape at Cornell University. New details of what the accuser says happened to her. And later, Defense Secretary Pete Hegseth laying out his plans to cut 20% of all generals and admirals, remake the military, and create what he's calling an Office of Religious Affairs.
17: Our department is, you might say, putting on the full armor of God. Because while we wage physical war, we all know the real battle is spiritual.

0: Yeah, and this is CNN.
1: Major new developments tonight after several others in the last several days in the wake of the alleged drugging and gang rape at Cornell University fraternity house nearly 2 years ago. CNN has obtained a 6-page sworn statement from the accuser at the time. In it, she tells Cornell University police she was okay with an initial encounter, but that later in the night she did not consent. She also described being hit. In a separate document, a transcript of a November 2024 interview with campus police obtained by CNN affiliate WCBS, the accuser is more explicit, saying, quote, "I can say with 100% confidence I was raped." The woman is now suing the university, the fraternity, and alleged attackers. Monday, the local district attorney said he would reopen the investigation. Yesterday, New York's attorney general said she'd be overseeing it. And today, Cornell agreed to an outside independent probe. Details on that still to come. CNN's Jason Carroll joins us now from Ithaca. So we mentioned the 6-page statement obtained by CNN and the transcript obtained by WCBS. What's been the reaction to those revelations, and what are authorities saying?
2: Well, Anderson, there really seems to be somewhat of a disconnect between what the DA's office says it received versus what the campus police said they sent over to the district attorney's office. You know, as you pointed out, the DA's office says that while they have that 6-page statement from Jane Doe, they said that they did not receive that transcript that WCBS seems to have been able to obtain. In that transcript, of course, Jane Doe alleges that she was raped. But apparently that's something that did not reach the desk of the district attorney's office. He told us, quote, "We never received it and still don't have it. It was not part of what Cornell provided to us. We got the 6-page statement and nothing more except for the Snapchat video." That Snapchat video, of course, he's referring to Chi Phi members during that terrible night. There was an allegation that these Chi Phi members sent out a Snapchat video saying that the young woman was there and inviting others to join. Now, Cornell, for its part, telling us today that they did, in fact, they say, send a lengthy investigative report to the DA's office, and any more questions about that needed to be referred to the district attorney's office. So seemingly somewhat of a disconnect between what the DA's office received and what Cornell campus police said they sent to the DA.
1: And what else do you know about this independent investigation that Cornell has apparently agreed to?
2: Yeah, well, early this evening, we got word that Cornell has agreed to allow an independent outside investigation to take place to look at how the university has handled the case. And as you know, the university has come under a great deal of criticism here on campus and off campus as well, from people asking for more transparency. And so perhaps by agreeing to this outside independent investigation, that will in some ways, some ways for the university to show folks here on the ground that they are trying to be more transparent about how they handled the case.
1: All right, Jason Carroll, thanks so much. Joining us now is Sonia Agarwal, Cornell University Women's Issues Representative for the class of 2027. Sonia, thanks so much for being here. I'm wondering what you are hearing from women on campus tonight and students on campus tonight as we learn more about Jane Doe's allegations.
3: Yeah, I think a lot of students on campus are definitely processing this information. Many, including myself, are understandably angered after reading and hearing more about the specifics of what allegedly happened that night, because we didn't know about that until about 2 weeks ago. But I also think a lot of students are confused and they're hurting. So many of us learned about the specifics of this case the way that the rest of the country did, and that's a really difficult way to find out something so horrific happened in your own college campus.
1: Cornell now says that it'll open an independent investigation into the incident. I'm wondering how much confidence you have in that, and also what you, if there anything else specifically you would like to see done.
3: Yeah, I think if Cornell prioritizes a lot more transparency, it would be a lot better. I think the issue right now, especially with the student body and especially with women on campus, is we're feeling fearful and people are feeling angry because of the lack of transparency. We don't know what's true and what's not. The media is saying so many different things. We're trying to read the lawsuit, the cases, but it's a lot. And what we want to hear from is Cornell University administration. We want them to kind of walk us through each of their steps, what they're doing, what they're allowed to disclose and what they're not allowed to disclose, and also what the sanctions looked like. Were there punishments? Did they go wrong? And like really tell us like verbatim what we want to be hearing.
1: I'm wondering what is most concerning to you about the way, or what we know about the way Cornell initially handled the case back in 2024?
3: I think the most concerning aspect was not knowing if the members who are accused were still walking on our campus. We didn't know if they were, you know, permanently suspended. We didn't know if they were allowed to be like sitting in class next to us, if they were still in Ithaca at Cornell, you know, interacting with all of us. We had no idea. And I think that is terrifying. And I think that's exactly what the student body was terrified and angered about.
1: Yeah. Sunny Agarwal, I really appreciate your time tonight. Thank you so much.
3: Thank you.
1: I want to get perspective now from former federal prosecutor for the Southern District of New York, Jessica Roth, and journalist and Lift Our Voices co-founder, Gretchen Carlson. Jessica, does it make sense to you that according to this transcript from CBS, that Jane Doe told the Cornell police, I can say with 100% confidence I was raped in her initial interview, but that somehow didn't make it to the district attorney's office?
4: Well, to be clear, the allegations here are very serious. They're deeply troubling, and they raise very serious questions about why the district attorney did not do an investigation in this matter. And they raise questions about why there wasn't coordination between the Cornell Police Department, the Ithaca Police Department, and the district attorney's office, and therefore why this transcript that apparently was in the possession of the Cornell Police Department wasn't provided to the district attorney's office. Based even on the information that the district attorney has said in public that he had in his possession, based on that initial six-page typed statement given by Jane Doe, that statement raised serious questions about lack of consent that would have, I would imagine, have prompted a prosecutor to conduct further investigation that might have led them to that transcript, but to interview Jane Doe and to interview others who would have had information and try to figure out whether, in fact, this was non-consensual. So based even on the information that the district attorney has said in this during this week that he had in his possession, I don't understand why there wasn't that further investigation. But I do want to point out, we don't have all the facts. Right. We need to know more. We haven't even seen in the public domain yet that six-page typewritten statement. We haven't seen that questionnaire. That is the information the district attorney presumably would be looking at now, as well as conducting the more fulsome investigation that should have been done then.
1: Gretchen, what stands out to you in this?
5: Well, first of all, the governor of New York is calling for this independent investigation. I will tell you, of all the work that I've done over the last 10 years with regard to Me Too, a lot of these independent investigations are not real investigations. Companies and universities can hire million-dollar law firms to come in, and the result ends up being sort of in their favor. So I would have hesitation about that. I would hope that it's independent. But what's really at the heart of the matter here is, as that student just said, transparency. So many other women now have come forward since these revelations came to light. They are at

0: questions here, but the bottom line is that we have to get to transparency in the workplace and in institutions like Cornell and otherwise, because sexual assault is a crisis and the cover-up is even more of a crisis.
1: Jessica, is there any evidence, I mean, do campus police on most campuses, I mean, you would think that would be the front line of understanding how to respond to any kind of sexual abuse allegations on a campus, given that that is the only people they are serving is the campus. But it doesn't seem like there was a trained sexual assault, you know, expert there interviewing the, you know, this woman. I mean, what's your knowledge of what campus police forces are like?
2: Well, they handle a whole range of matters that are happening on campus. We don't have all the facts here about who was involved in this investigation or what training they may or may not have had. But what is surprising and disturbing, among other things, is that there was no transmission of all the information that the Cornell Police Department did have to the Ithaca Police, that the district attorney did not initiate any further investigation, including speaking with Jane Doe to get further information, and including a trained sex crime prosecutor in that investigation. There were facts alleged even in that first statement that the district attorney spoke about, where Jane Doe said that she had been grabbed and she had been pulled, things that, and just the nature of the allegations, the number of men involved, the number of sex acts involved in a few hours, the extent of her intoxication, not just alcohol, but ketamine, things that should have been red flags, that this called out for further investigation and not just a reliance on sort of a what was in this typed statement that I would infer was typed by somebody at the Cornell Police Department based on what they were hearing from Jane Doe. She apparently marked it up in the margins. But that should have not been the end of the investigation, and that is apparently what happened here.
1: The DA's office, it's the same office that had this in the first place. I mean, do you have much confidence in that?
0: I mean, I don't know. Let me read you this report. 1,200 sexual assault cases were filed at Cornell between 2018 and 2024. 1,200 cases. Most of these found responsible received minor sanctions that allowed them to remain on campus. I mean, what if there's 1,200 cases at one institution in a span of 6 years? How many is that across all of our institutions of colleges and universities? So I think the bigger question, other than whether or not the DA should be the one handling this case, is we have to get rid of the cover-up going on at these institutions. And to do that, we have to get rid of non-disclosure agreements, which is what I work on a daily basis. Because we live in a culture where we penalize people who have the bravery to come forward, and we automatically move to covering it up. We have to get rid of that and be more transparent, own our experiences and what happens, and move past this. And I hope there will be a reckoning on college's campuses.
1: Is that a public figure, or that you, that, I mean, that's an extraordinary figure.
0: It's an extraordinary, yes. It's from USA Today. I mean, that's an extraordinary stat. But this is something that, you know, when Me Too happened, we had a reckoning in the workplace. And so many people came forward. And I've worked since then to change laws to make workplaces more transparent, to take the secrecy away. That needs to happen on college campuses. Mm.
1: Do you see that? I mean, do you think that is enough is being done?
2: Well, I mean, the allegations in this case are incredibly serious, and the allegations in many other cases are incredibly serious. And it's a real question about whether the procedures and processes that campuses have in place are sufficient, and the people who are working on these matters on campuses are sufficiently well trained to be conducting these investigations, and then whether they are handled with a level of seriousness that they weren't. That's a very serious conversation that we should definitely be having.
1: Jessica Roth, Gretchen Carlson, thanks so much. Appreciate it. Coming up, Defense Secretary Pete Hegseth delivers his State of the Force speech today. He accused reporters covering the Iran war of treason, which is, by the way, punishable by death, and announced major cuts to the military's top leadership. Details on that ahead. We're also counting down to the top of the hour in the CNN California gubernatorial debate, which is taking place on this network at 9 o'clock Eastern Time. We'll take you there coming up.

0: This is CNN.
1: You're looking at Defense Secretary Hegseth doing push-ups there in the foreground with troops this morning outside the Pentagon. According to the Defense Department, the military personnel flanking Hegseth were, quote, hand-selected by their leadership to represent their units in the nation's capital. It was a prelude to their attendance at Hegseth's State of the Force speech this afternoon at Quantico. You'll recall previous reporting that the Pentagon only wanted service members who fit certain physical standards to attend the event, which included passing the waist-to-height ratio and had to have, quote, impeccable grooming. Hegseth used part of his speech to further detail his vision.
2: We are no longer the woke department or the weak department. Simple translation of that, no fatties, no trannies, no beardos, no weirdos, no wimps, no radicals, just warriors.
1: Secretary Hegseth also announced he is doubling the target for cuts to general and admiral positions to 20% and that he's establishing an Office of Religious Affairs, saying our national model is, after all, in God we trust. Today we reaffirm that trust. Joining us now is Democratic Congressman Adam Smith. He's the ranking member on the House Armed Services Committee. Congressman, I'm wondering what impact, first of all, you think these cuts will have on U.S. military readiness. Are there too many generals and admirals? 20% is, he's talking about a 20% cut in the ranks.
3: Yeah, there's a lot of what Secretary Hegseth said there that I find very objectionable. But look, there's a lot of people who have felt that we've had too many flag officers for some time. Can you cut 20%? That seems pretty high given the tempo that Secretary Hegseth has put them on. But sure, you can cut some generals and admirals, I think, and, you know, be a little less top heavy and distribute the money elsewhere. It's not a huge shift. I mean, the biggest thing that I object to in what Secretary Hegseth had to say is when he described what a warrior looks like. And let me tell you that actually the Doonesbury cartoon had a great summary of this in their column this Sunday. They're showing a Ukrainian who's way overweight. He's got a beard, he's smoking a cigarette. I don't know, he's sitting in a basement somewhere, you know, and someone's saying, well, you don't look like a warrior. And he says, yeah, but I've killed like 10,000 Russians by manning this drone. So I'm getting the job done. All right. A fundamental misunderstanding of what warfare is. It's not hand-to-hand combat anymore. Okay. You're not picking the best ultimate fighter. You need somebody who knows how to use technology, who knows how to use drones, who knows how to use counter-drone capability. And when you narrow that all the way down to just people who fit some sort of John Wayne vision of physical fitness, that is really going to harm the capability of our military.
1: I want to play something else that Secretary Hegseth said.
2: You see, it's your movements and bases that they reveal to the enemy. It's your operations that they jeopardize when they leak classified capabilities. And ultimately, it's your lives they put directly at risk when they lie about munition stockpiles. A free press is, of course, important, but partisan activism that intentionally smears the troops and the historic mission that they're undertaking is fundamentally anti-American. It's sick. It's a national betrayal. It's treason, actually.
1: He also compared American press unfavorably to Iranian state media. I mean, it's remarkable. I mean, plenty of secretaries of defense and, you know, have railed against the media going back to the Vietnam War. But the idea that it's treason and the idea that people are defaming like service members seems absurd to me.
3: Well, it is absurd. I mean, reporting that, you know, there were 8 suicide attempts on one of our aircraft carriers, reporting that there are casualties that the Pentagon has refused to report, you know, reporting what's actually going on in the war. That's not treason. That's a free press. So, look, I mean, the Iranian war has been a disaster. I mean, we're fighting like hell just to get the Strait of Hormuz open, which was open before the war started. I think that ought to be reported on. So, look, that's what we have with the free press, and it's all part of Secretary Hegseth and President Trump not respecting our Constitution.
1: You said as recently as 2 days ago, you believe President Trump wants to, quote, end America's representative democracy, replace it with an autocratic form of government. You also said the nation's institutions are, quote, just barely holding up. Obviously, the White House, the president's allies would push back on that premise. But when you say institutions are barely holding up, do you include the Pentagon in that?
3: Well, I don't know if it's in that context. I will say that the Iranian war has taken a lot of money away from everything else. And we're going to do some more thorough investigations of this when the Democrats get the majority back. You know, but they've been robbing accounts. You know, you have all kinds of military construction problems, problems meeting basic maintenance on domestic bases, because they're putting all this money into the Iranian war and pumping money over there. I think the Pentagon's in a bit of trouble because Hegseth's picking people based on loyalty. We've lost some really, really talented generals because Hegseth wanted to go for loyalty. But I was more referring to Trump, when Secretary Hegseth said that the military might be used to make sure that polling stations are secure and to stop foreign interference in the election. That's chilling along the lines of protecting our representative democracy, to be sure.
1: Congressman Adam Smith, I appreciate your time. Thank you. Up next tonight, what to expect at tonight's CNN California gubernatorial debate. Our political panel weighs in with the two candidates, Democrat Javier Becerra and Republican Steve Hilton, taking the stage at the top of the next hour. We'll be right back.

0: We're just minutes away from the CNN California governor's race debate. CNN's Jake Tapper and Dana Bash, the moderators. Democrat Javier Becerra, who served as Health and Human Services Secretary in the Biden administration. Republican Steve Hilton, a former Fox News host, will take the stage soon. Each will be making their pitch to replace term-limited Democratic Governor Gavin Newsom. CNN's Alex Michelson joins us now from our studio in Burbank, where the debate will take place. Alex, tell us about the studio and the stakes tonight.
1: Well, Anderson, welcome into the studio. This is usually the home of our show, The Story Is, but it's been transformed into the home of the California governor's debate. This is where Javier Becerra, the former HHS secretary, Democrat, is going to be standing. Over here is where Steve Hilton, the Republican businessman, former Fox News host, will be standing. Right over there, the chairs for the moderators for tonight, Jake Tapper and Dana Bash. In terms of the stakes, this is the only scheduled debate in this race. The stakes especially high for Steve Hilton, who polls show down in this race, needs to have a chance to engage Becerra. Becerra hasn't engaged Hilton much, and it'll be interesting to see the two of them go back and forth, Anderson.
0: And how do the key issues in California track with what we are seeing nationally?
1: Well, the biggest issue in California is the biggest issue in the country, which is affordability. The idea that it's just too expensive, and it's even more expensive in California. Gas prices, the highest in the country. Some of the biggest issues when it comes to home prices, and of course, the most homeless people in the country as well. Question is, who's to blame? Is it the Democrats who have run the state for 20 years, or the Republicans who are in charge of the federal government? And when I talk to voters, you heard different things depending on their political persuasion. Take a listen.
2: I see a lot of problems with high taxes.
3: I think California's in a heap of trouble. You know, I'm really concerned about my children, my grandchildren.
4: I don't think that Trump and his party has the best intentions for California.
5: And I think anyone who's backed by MAGA at this point just has lost, should be losing everyone's vote.
1: So most likely, Becerra is going to try to talk a lot about Trump and tie Hilton to Trump, who, of course, endorsed Hilton in the primary. And you're going to hear a lot from Hilton about Gavin Newsom, the Democrats, and probably very little about Donald Trump.
0: Yeah. Alex Michelson, thanks so much. Joining us are now three CNN political commentators, former Trump campaign advisor David Urban, former Trump White House communications director Alyssa Farr Griffin, and former deputy assistant to President Biden, Jamal Simmons. Alyssa, how do you see this debate tonight? What are you looking
6: Alex
0: for?
6: Alex nailed it. This is really going to be a debate of, do you want Gavin Newsom's California or Donald Trump's America? So you're going to kind of have the two boogeymen of this debate. And listen, this is California. I think Becerra is by and far in all of the polls the favored to win here. There are headwinds against Republicans, but there are some good arguments that Steve Hilton can be making. There's been an exodus of voters from California to states like Georgia and Florida with more favorable tax environments and the high costs there. And right now, when gas prices are extremely high across the country because of the war in Iran, they're even higher in California because of the gas tax. So there's some interesting policy debates, but I really think that Hilton's going to really want to keep this focused on the failings of California. Becerra's going to make it, this is Donald Trump's problem.
0: And David, I mean, Hilton has said you can be anti-Trump and still vote for me. The president obviously has endorsed him. Can he have it both ways?
7: It's tough. Anderson, the numbers out in California, I think we had 53% of Californians feel wrong track, right? States going down the tubes, going in bad direction. And so Steve Hilton's best argument is, if you want more of that, just vote for Javier Becerra, because we're going down the wrong track. I admit we're going. Listen, you could disagree with Donald Trump, but I stand alone and I can make my own decisions and be my own person here. He's got to make that case. He's got to say what you guys did on The View to Kamala Harris, to say, tell me the one thing you do differently than Gavin Newsom, right? To Becerra. What would you do differently? What are you going to do differently than Governor Newsom? And let's see if he throws Gavin Newsom under the bus, right? Because there's a lot of things that Gavin Newsom did that are unpopular. You know, a lot of things that are going on in L.A. that you know, you saw Spencer Pratt get a little traction with, and people are very, you know, they feel that in their core. And to Alyssa's point, businesses are fleeing, people are fleeing. If you have the ability to leave, you're leaving. There's a big battle now to keep Hollywood in Hollywood, because that's going away. So Steve Hilton's best argument is, Democrats have been running the state. It's not going so great. What do you got to lose by electing
0: him? I mean, Becerra's been pretty risk averse. He hasn't really been very specific on policy things. He hasn't been looking to kind of go head to head against this guy.
8: He hasn't even really been doing big events. I mean, when you talk to people in California, they don't see that much of him out there. But at this point, this is really Gavin Newsom's kind of first election primary of the Gavin Newsom campaign. This is important for
0: What do you think this is about?
8: Yeah, for sure. I mean, when it's a 20-point difference, I mean, the question now is going to be what happens when Becerra gets in office. Will he protect Gavin Newsom, as David was just saying? But Newsom is also like a guy you know well, Trump, in this way, which is like you can't really embarrass him. I don't think there's anything you can say about him or his record that's going to, like, you know, make him back off of his positions at all. But what you don't want if you're Gavin Newsom, you don't want a Republican sitting in the governor's office running an opposition research operation out of the governor's office in California for you while you're trying to run for president. If nothing else, Becerra can keep the governor's mansion safe for Gavin Newsom while he pursues a national office.
0: Alyssa, what do you think the national implications are for this?
6: I mean, listen, I think it's in many ways a test of Gavin Newsom's staying power and his power in this race. It was a very odd primary, we'll remember. There was a crowded field. A lot of candidates stayed in far too long. Eric Swalwell was the front runner until those horrible allegations came out and he stepped aside. So I think there was this, it took a while for Democrats to coalesce and kind of figure out who is going to lead the ticket. And this is now Gavin Newsom's candidate. This Newsom's got national, you know, goals, likely going to run for president. So I think it matters basically how much of a win this is for Becerra. I mean, he's been ahead by nearly 20 points in most of the polls. But listen, Steve Hilton is a professional communicator. This is a TV guy. This is somebody who's actually really well positioned for a TV debate like this. He could have some big moments. This is a moment for him to litigate the failings of California, whether it's the homeless issues, whether it's...
0: He's going to be trying to, I mean, turn to Becerra and get Becerra to engage.
6: Exactly. Which he's really not done, to your point. Becerra's done very little media. He's been very risk averse. Steve Hilton could actually really thrive in this environment because it is his background.
7: Yeah, look, Steve Hilton's a very engaging gentleman, right? Mm-hmm. And to Alyssa's point,
0: are you saying that just because you kind of look like
6: Governor Urban?
0: I just looked up some of those photos.
7: Michael Chiklis, not Steve Hilton. listen, but you know, to your point about Gavin Newsom, this, you know, he is a larger than life figure in California politics. Very charismatic, charming. You know, Javier Becerra has been kind of quiet, non-existent, really. I mean, if he's almost the accidental governor at this point because of, you know, how the race was kind of run. I don't think he was anybody's first choice in California. He was kind of the last man standing and do no harm kind of candidate. And so Steve Hilton is going to go at him hard. And I think the line that you'll continue to hear is that if you think things are going great in this state, right, if you like how your life is going, vote for Javier Becerra. If you'd like a change, if you'd like more money in your pocket, if you like lower taxes, lower gas prices, give me a chance. I think that's what you're going to hear from Steve Hilton over and over.
0: Do you think Hilton goes after Becerra for his role in the Biden administration? He was the HHS secretary.
8: Oh, if I were him advising him, of course I would advise him to do that. But I think that's not really going to be a deciding factor in this particular campaign. This also matters for the people in the state of California, right, and for the people nationally, because California is such a large state, and if it starts to do something like start regulating AI, right, if we see that happen in California, that means all the companies will have to figure out how they manage the California market, and that can change how they manage the rest of their entire country, their entire company. At the same time, will the governor of California be standing up to Donald Trump every day, or will Becerra sort of just stay focused on the issues of California? California governorship is such a big platform. I think people in the country want to know that the governor of California will be a roadblock to the federal government.
0: Well, I mean, I guess Becerra, I mean, he sued the Trump administration as the attorney general from California. I assume that's what he would say, as this is how I'll be tough on.
6: Yeah, I think that's his pitch to Democratic voters and to anybody who might not be motivated to turn out. But I think the headwinds are so strong against Republicans right now. I don't think you have to worry about turning out Democrats. I think his pitch should be much more to independents who aren't necessarily happy with the direction of the state of California, but to explain to them why he might be in some ways a change from Newsom and somehow forward looking. And I actually think it's much smarter if he focuses on things like AI regulation and things that impact the state rather than making it purely, I'm going to take on Donald Trump.
7: But I think that's where you'll find agreement. I think Steve Hilton will be agreeing with him on AI, you know, kind of reining some of this stuff in. And Hilton, I think, is going to go after the same independents. Look, there are a lot of Republicans in the state of California, Northern California, down in the, you know, the agricultural valley, Kevin McCarthy's from. There's a great, great number of Republicans. If they got motivated, if they did show up and Democrats were apathetic, it'd be a lot closer. Unfortunately, it's, you know, it's a 60-40 race right now, 20 points, it looks like the spread. Short of a miracle, you know, Hilton won't win this, but he can sure get a lot of good punches in tonight.
0: Yeah. Thanks to the panel. The California gubernatorial debate starts now.
9: Tonight, candidates for governor with very different visions, battling to lead one of the nation's biggest states. Democrat Javier Becerra, running on his experience, trying to keep California blue.
10: Democrats are the ones that aspire to include everyone.
9: Facing off against the political newcomer, Republican Steve Hilton says he'll shake things up.
11: Who thinks California's going in the wrong direction?
9: As Californians confront skyrocketing prices, do the candidates have an answer?
12: It's not Donald Trump who's given us gas prices $2 higher than the rest of the country. It's Democrat policies.
13: If we fight, make California affordable, people will stay and they will come to this great state.
9: As an AI boom in Silicon Valley fuels fears about what's next, who will California voters pick to lead the state?
14: If we're the fourth biggest economy in the world, can we please act like it?
15: Unless you can deliver, people are going to crucify you.
9: Two candidates, two paths, one critical choice. A CNN special event, the California Governor Debate, starts right now.

0: Good evening from Burbank, California, and welcome to our viewers in the United States and around the world. This is the CNN California Governor Debate. I'm Jake Tapper.
1: And I'm Dana Bash. Over the next hour, you'll hear from the two candidates seeking to lead the nation's most populous state as they go head-to-head in their first and only scheduled debate.
0: Joining us, former California Attorney General and U.S. Secretary of Health and Human Services, Democrat Javier Becerra, and businessman and former Fox host, Republican Steve Hilton. Candidates, we're about to begin, but first a review of the ground rules that your campaigns agreed to in advance.
1: Each of you will have 1 minute to answer questions, 30 seconds for responses and rebuttals, and 15 additional seconds if one of us asks for a clarification. The timing lights in front of you will mark these limits. Please respect them so the voters at home can hear your positions.
0: I want to start with what voters say is the most important issue here in California, and that is the cost of living, which is among the highest in the nation. Secretary Becerra, your opponent says he's going to eliminate state taxes on the first $150,000 in income and get rid of the 63 cent per gallon gas tax. He says those tax cuts are the quickest and most direct way to bring relief to Californians. Is he right?
2: Absolutely, he's wrong. What he would do is he would damage our state even further, make it harder for working families. He'd make it tough for folks like my parents who came to this country with $12 and they settled in California. They were able to build the California dream, but they had to work hard. They needed to make sure that the government was there with them. If you start cutting taxes, and Steve Hilton's plan actually goes beyond just the $150,000 he claims he'll try to cut, he wants to give the richest Californians, millionaires and billionaires, a 40% tax cut, which means, of course, he'll take it out of our schools, he'll take it out of healthcare, he'll take it out of housing, and make the conditions even worse. We have to have sound policy, whether it's tax policy or spending policy, to make sure that we can bring our California a dream back to life. Right now, we have a situation where if you start making tax breaks for the wealthiest, you damage our working families like my parents.
0: Mr. Hilton?
3: I love the way that Javier says the wealthiest are people who are earning less than $150,000 a year, struggling. But first of all, I just want to say thank you to CNN for bringing Javier out of hiding. He's barely been seen in public since the primary 4 months ago. It's very important we have this debate. And the simple point is that the quickest way to get more money in people's pockets is for the government to take less out. That's what I'm going to be doing. And it's not coming from the budgets that he describes. You know what it's coming from? Canceling high-speed rail, which he's promised to continue with.
0: Thank you, Mr. Hilton. Mr. Becerra, your name has been invoked, if you want to respond.
2: Again, you're going to hear a lot of stories, a lot of new math, a lot of alternative facts from Steve Hilton. The math doesn't add up with what he's talking about. He's going to have to take it out of somewhere. It will come out of our schools. Close to 40% of our budget in California is for our schools. And so Steve Hilton is talking about making taxes, not just $150,000, but he's got a plan to give the wealthiest Californians a 40% tax cut.
3: So just to be clear, you want the people working so hard and barely able to survive. I've been in every one of our 58 counties. The struggle that people face with the highest cost of living in the country and the highest taxes, you want to ask them to continue to pay taxes at the same rate?
2: See, again, the misrepresentation. What I said, Steve, is that you shouldn't give the tax breaks to the folks who are making the most money in California. That's your plan. If you look at your plan, you're going to make across-the-board tax cuts. You're going to end up giving the wealthiest Californians, billionaires, a 40% tax break, the biggest in California history. You only talk about the portion about $150,000, but there's another aspect to it. You don't like to talk about that.
3: No,
2: part.
3: I do. I'll tell you very.
2: That's why it's important to make sure the.
3: I'm very happy to talk about that. Javier is right about that, as well
2: that's
3: as
2: what I thought.
3: Helping.
2: So you are going to tax
3: as well as helping working people,
2: the wealthiest.
3: As well as helping working people, we need to bring jobs back to California. Right now, because of your policies, we have the highest poverty rate and the highest unemployment rate in America. That's because high taxes have driven business out. So we need to incentivize jobs to be created in California instead of sending them to Texas. What I didn't hear was a single thing from Javier about how he would actually help people with the cost of living. And in fact, if we continue with his policies, that's another $11,074 a year extra
2: that you would pay with Javier. What I wouldn't do, Steve, is try to convince the people of California that proposing Trump tax policies, promising Trump tax cuts, believing you're going to get better results than Trump has gotten so far to date, that is what, isn't it the definition of insanity? You do the same thing over and over again, expecting different results.
3: Yes.
2: You're using Trump's
3: playbook, voting Democrat.
2: His promises, you expect different results. You're going to end up with Trump results if you follow Steve Hilton's plans.
0: One of the key drivers of the high cost of living here is housing. And at the root of the problem is that there are simply not enough available homes. To fill that gap, Governor Newsom pledged to build 3.5 million new homes during his administration, but the state has not come even close to meeting those goals. Mr. Hilton, how many new homes would be built during your administration? And do you pledge to close that housing gap during your 4 years?
3: This is actually much more straightforward than I think people realize. There's a couple of simple things that we can do to restore that California dream of home ownership. Number one, the quickest way to reduce the cost of housing is for the government to stop making it more expensive. A recent survey found that the average new home in California is subject to $200,000 in government fees and regulations. I'm announcing tonight that I will cap that at $50,000. That is $150,000 off the price of a new home. Secondly, we need to stop forcing apartment buildings into suburban areas and having all those battles between NIMBYs and YIMBYs when we've got so much space that we could be building in California. And then the final part is to build, as we used to do in this state, the magnificent California dream. 10 new cities, that's my plan, with counties bidding to host the construction of the new communities that will help young people follow their dreams here in California instead of having to move to another state.
0: Before we go to Secretary Becerra, I just want to clarify, because you didn't exactly answer the question, how many new homes would be built during your administration, and do you pledge to close
3: the housing? I think one of the problems, Jake, is that we've had these kind of top-down targets rather than, and they never get met, and they make all these promises, and exactly as Javier said, the definition of insanity is doing the same thing and expecting a different result. I've got a completely new approach. Instead of the Sacramento forcing this onto communities, I want communities to build the housing that meets their needs.
0: Secretary Becerra, do you pledge to close the housing gap? What's your response? What's your goal?
2: We will close the housing gap. I've said already that we have to at least double the rate of building of homes. How much can we do? It just depends. How much red tape can we cut? How fast can we try to expand down payment assistance programs? How fast can we make sure Wall Street isn't outbidding the teacher or the firefighter for a home in California? We have to make sure we don't let Wall Street investors buy homes over those people who are working hard in California. And the final thing I'll do is what I did when I was AG. I will enforce the law that requires local governments to build.
0: Mr. Hilton?
3: He hasn't explained how he would actually reduce the cost of housing. We have the highest. No, you didn't. You said that.
2: Sure, I did. I would cut red tape. Red tape means
3: what's the track record that you've shown in standing up to the legislature in Sacramento when you were there as Attorney General? You did nothing to push back against the cost and the craziness of that legislature.
2: You can make up the facts. I could get into that if you like, but you
3: did
2: make up the facts.
3: Tell us one thing you did when you were state attorney general to push back against the growth of red tape on housing and everything else. Just one thing.
2: Sure. I sued the city of Huntington Beach, Steve.
3: That's more red tape, not less.
2: No. It's enforcing the law because Huntington Beach was not following state law, which required it to encourage building in its community. And so they were not following the law. As Attorney General, I enforced the law, and guess what? We won because Huntington Beach was denying permits, and we have to build. And no locality should have the right to try to stop all of our people in California from having the housing they need, even Huntington Beach.
3: We've got communities up and down the state that want to build, but they're being stopped from building by the legislation, the regulations, and the red tape that his party has put in place.
2: And I said I would cut the red tape.
3: Why should that? It's like your question. The definition of insanity is believing that the people who put the red tape in place are now somehow going to cut it.
1: Gentlemen, I want to turn to artificial intelligence. California is home to the largest AI companies in the world. Some industry leaders are issuing dire warnings about the existential risk AI models could pose to humanity. Mr. Hilton, yesterday, President Trump met with many of those leaders at the White House and suggested that, quote, self-policing by AI companies is the answer to safety. concerns. Can these companies be trusted to police themselves?
3: Well, I think this AI question is actually a different one for California than the rest of the country, because these companies are based here. And because of the fact that so many businesses have been driven out of the state, our finances are really dependent on these companies. And the problem is that the jobs associated with AI, the high-end manufacturing and infrastructure, that's all going to other states like Texas and Arizona. And the first priority with this industry is to make sure we get all those jobs here in California. The second thing that's very important, I think we can all agree on, is that, and this is the least complicated part, at least let's protect children. I think we can all agree on that. And that's why I've said that we should have an immediate pause on AI in the classroom, because right now we're seeing real concerns about something called cognitive stunting, where children's ability to learn is being impeded by AI. In terms of the regulations, I want to make sure that the priority for these companies is safety, making their products safer. Whether that's done by them or we need regulation, is we'll see how quickly they act on the promises they've made.
1: So that was going to be my question. Just to clarify, the president says that these companies can self-police. Sounds like you don't agree.
3: Well, we'll have to see. They made a number of commitments yesterday. This is very urgent, and I will hold them to that. And as they said in that announcement that they made yesterday, that it may require regulation and legislation. I think that should be led in California, because this industry is here. You've got a lot of people putting out their opinions on this who really don't know what they're talking about. Here in this state, we lead this industry, and I think we need to lead the regulation of this industry as well.
2: If you listen closely, you can hear Donald Trump in that response by Steve Hilton. He's not interested in regulating AI. He's not interested in telling these companies, you have to protect not just our kids and not just in school, you have to protect our workers who are looking at the prospect of losing their jobs to AI. You're looking at public safety that may be endangered by having AI penetrate our privacy. You know, it's really interesting. The president got a pinky promise in this forum that he had with the AI leaders. That's all he got. No commitment. He can go ahead and start an illegal war in Iran. He can go ahead and tear down the East Wing of the White House. But he can only get a pinky promise from the largest leaders of AI. That's not what we need. And Steve, it's not a gimmick to ask for guardrails. It's the real thing. You use the word gimmick. It's not a gimmick. We need real enforcement.
3: I just want to ask you a very simple question. How can we possibly trust you on this when you are funded by big tech and AI? How much money have you taken from OpenAI and Anthropic?
2: The reason you could trust me, Steve, is
3: Much money have you taken from OpenAI and Anthropic?
2: You want to answer? The answer is the reason you could trust me is because I have sued Meta. I have sued Amazon. I have sued Google. I have sued these very companies. I have enforced the law against these companies. And I will continue to do so as governor. The difference between us, Steve, is I have a record of having done that. You just say the talk, but you've never done it.
3: What I've never done is what you've done in your 36 years as a career politician, where you've never created a job. You've never actually had to make any money of your own. All you've ever done is spent other people's money in every government job you've had. According to your Democrat colleagues, the ones who worked with you, like Susan Rice, who worked with you side by side when you were in the Biden cabinet, she described you as an idiot. She called you bitch ass. Why did Susan Rice, a respected political leader, call you an idiot?
2: First, let me correct the record. I have helped create millions of jobs during my service as a member of Congress in preserving the protections for the state of California when I was Attorney General, when Trump was attacking us, and as Secretary of Health and Human Services, I expanded health care to more Americans, which required more doctors, more hospitals. So unlike what you've just said, Steve, the facts show that I've helped create jobs. But to your point, since when do I have to respond to politicians? I'm running for governor of California. I'm looking for the vote of California voters, not some politician in Washington, D.C.
1: Staying on the topic of AI, I want to turn to something that has become a real flashpoint in this election cycle, and that is data centers and concerns about their use of land and water and electricity. Secretary Becerra, states from New York to Texas are restricting data center construction. As governor, would you impose any limits on AI data centers?
2: Yeah, of course. And I would work with our local communities to make sure that we enforce this. Dana, the standard, I think, is pretty straightforward. having a data center, does that benefit the community where they want to locate? If it doesn't benefit them, if they don't see it as an investment in their community, if all you're going to do is rob their energy and electricity and their water, that's not a good deal. And we should say no. But if someone wants to come in and build a data center that creates more jobs in the community, adds more energy to our grid, and it actually protects and adds more water capacity, then let's talk. But it has to be good for the community. We can do that. But if you're Donald Trump and his endorsed candidate, you probably want to lay off these guys and let them do whatever they want.
3: If you're Javier Becerra and you're the candidate who is supported by the machine in Sacramento, the unions, big business, all these people that for 16 years have given us the highest cost of living in the country, made it impossible to build anything, given us the highest unemployment rate, the highest poverty rate, then we're not going to get the jobs in this state that we so desperately need. And that's why we've got to try something different this time instead of voting for more of the same and expecting a different result.
2: Maybe the difference here, Steve, is that I've gotten the endorsement of our law enforcement peace officers throughout the state of California because they think I'm going
3: to
2: help public safety.
3: What they
2: I've gotten
3: to
2: the support of carpenters and construction workers. I was a member of the construction field as well for a while before I got to become a lawyer. But what I'm saying to you is this. People who know my policies are supporting me because they think it'll be good for them in their communities, creating jobs. But pinky promises, Steve, is that all you can do? Is that all your endorser, Donald Trump, can do to make sure AI safety reaches our communities? A pinky promise?
3: Is all you can do is point to the same people, the same organizations, the same policies that have given this state the worst homelessness, which you gave Gavin Newsom an A grade for, unbelievably, the highest cost of living, the highest cost of doing anything, the highest unemployment rate, the highest poverty rate. It's impossible for regular working people to live in this state anymore. That's why 2 million people have left just in the last few years. And all you're offering is more of the same, backed by the same corrupt machine in Sacramento. We've got to change direction.
2: I'll let our peace officers and our carpenters and our teachers know that you think it's their fault that we haven't gotten control of these things.
0: I want to turn to immigration enforcement. Nationwide, about 1 million people have been deported since 2025 under President Trump's mass deportation policy. Mr. Hilton, right now, California law prohibits state and local law enforcement from cooperating with federal immigration authorities, except in cases involving dangerous criminals. As governor, would you reverse that policy? Would you direct California law enforcement to cooperate with federal immigration authorities?
3: Well, as you said, Jake, there is a scope within the law, SB 54, our sanctuary state law, as it's known, for there to be cooperation on a long list of categories, specific crimes and specific circumstances. And so I would follow the law. And in fact, my goal here would be to lower the temperature on this whole question. I'm an immigrant. My parents were immigrants from Hungary to England. And so I want to make sure that we protect our legal immigrant communities and we enforce the law. Everybody agrees that we need secure borders and that we got to make sure that people who are in this country illegally, who've committed dangerous crimes, should be removed. But that's not happening in California. Every week, pretty much, we hear horrific stories of crimes that have been committed because of this partisan posturing by the politicians in California that just refuse to follow the law as it's written, even California sanctuary law, which allows for those kinds of criminals to be removed from the country.
0: So, Mr. Hilton, just to clarify, would you direct California law enforcement to assist the Trump administration's mass deportations beyond dangerous criminals? Yes or no?
3: It's about enforcing the law. I mean, the federal law is immigration law is obviously a federal matter. And my whole aim here would be to lower the temperature. We've got to get this whole debate back to where most people want it to be, which is to prioritize the removal of dangerous criminals. That's not happening in California today. And that's because they're playing politics with the issue instead of protecting public safety. And that will be my priority.
2: Steve, you're running for governor of California and you'll enforce Trump's laws at the federal level, but you won't enforce state laws at our level. California welcomed you into California. And you welcomed ICE mercenaries into our state in return. How does that? How do you square that? You know, you're an immigrant. I have fought all my life to make life better for immigrants, to represent them well, to defend them, to let them grow and build like my parents. But here's what I have with these. You seem to welcome immigrants who look like you, but deport immigrants who look like me. We need to have a governor who will protect everyone who works hard. I don't need to stand here and listen to you say that you'll enforce Trump's laws, but you won't enforce California state laws.
3: You're not enforcing, and your party isn't enforcing California law as it is now. And what a disgraceful remark that was. I don't think people want to hear that kind of remark in a debate like this.
2: Then why would you deport every farm worker in California? Why only farm workers? That's what you said.
3: What people want to hear is solutions to their problems, not these unpleasant political attacks that don't help anyone, immigrant or not, with the problems that they're facing, the cost of living, all of the problems that you have no solutions to whatsoever. So all you've got is
2: Steve,
3: to talk about
2: your
3: federal
2: words.
3: Politics.
2: Your
3: all
2: words.
3: You ever say is Trump, Trump, Trump.
2: No, let me.
3: And that's nothing but an insult to every Californian who is desperate for something to change in this state. And all you're offering is more of the same.
2: Your words, Trump, Trump, Trump. Because he is your supporter. You chased his endorsement.
3: That's all you can say on every question.
2: And you just said it too, and your policy says it
3: every day. Because you've got nothing to offer Californians except more of the same.
2: Let's use your words. You said Trump's ICE immigration policies and his raids were, your words, perfect. You said that every farm worker in California should be deported. Your
3: That's
2: words.
3: Simply not true.
2: Those are your words, Steve.
3: Again, because he's got
2: Don't
3: no
2: try
3: arguments.
2: To escape your own words.
3: Because he's got no arguments and no solutions and nothing to say about how he would change anything about how California is run.
2: Do you deny that you said that Trump's immigration raids are perfect?
3: All that he's got are these insults.
2: Here's your chance to deny that you said Trump's immigration raids are perfect.
0: Secretary Becerra, monthly illegal crossings at the southern border under President Biden reached an all-time high of 250,000 in December 2023. They have now plummeted to fewer than 9,000 last month under President Trump. Do you think it's good for California that there are fewer undocumented immigrants crossing the southern border?
2: It is good to have a regulated system of immigrants to come into our country, including California. And that's something that I have always pushed for. It is bad when immigrants are being separated from their children. It's bad when immigrants are being killed indiscriminately. It's bad when U.S. citizens are dying through these immigration raids. So let's have regulation of our borders. We have a right as a sovereign nation to do so. I have always been for that. I am not for violating the Constitution. I am not for treating immigrants like animals. And I am for recognizing that immigrants lift up our state. They build it every day. And I say that as the son of immigrants, that what we should do is have an immigration reform that will allow us to decide who stays and who goes. But Steve thinks it's perfect to let ICE mercenaries come on into California, and he welcomes them, even though our state laws require that ICE follow federal immigration law.
0: Mr. Hilton?
3: I cannot believe that you're standing there trying to make these arguments when you were HHS secretary. You were responsible for 479,000 unaccompanied migrant children and for their welfare in camps that you ran. You sent them because you dismantled the vetting that should have made sure that they were with a safe, protective family or sponsor. You sent thousands of young children directly into the clutches of child sex and labor traffickers. Hundreds of thousands of children that you were responsible for are still missing today. 100,000 of them are under 10 years old. So I cannot believe that you haven't apologized, that you have any kind of sense of shame or responsibility for what you did to those children, and you stand here lecturing people about immigration when you treated these most vulnerable children, unaccompanied children,
2: Steve,
3: in this way?
2: Those retread Trump talking points.
3: It was the
2: Trump
3: New York
2: used,
3: Times,
2: that Trump
3: and they want a Pulitzer Prize for it.
2: You've used those? In fact,
3: it was
2: every
3: your
2: candidate.
3: Democrat if colleague, could, Antonio Villaraigosa.
0: Let's let Secretary Becerra answer the question.
2: If we could follow the rules, Steve, let me answer the question. Trump left a system for care of these immigrant kids that had been dismantled because he doesn't want them here. He made it very clear. Remember, he used to put kids in cages. He used to separate those children from their parents. We changed all that. I am proud of the record and all my life of working on immigration and in protecting immigrant children. What I won't do is do what you've done and welcome ICE raids so they can come and separate kids from their parents that can kill people indiscriminately. I will not be part of that. And the record speaks for itself, Steve. You tried this before. It didn't work. You're going to try it again because you have nothing else. Those aren't the facts, but you can peddle them if you'd like.
0: Mr. Helton.
3: The original investigation that he's now trying to deny was by the New York Times, and it won a Pulitzer Prize. These arguments were made in the primary by other Democrats, including Antonio Villaraigosa, the former mayor of Los Angeles. And you tried the same trick then to deny responsibility. I cannot believe I've seen the testimony of the victims who were sexually assaulted, and you're proud of putting them into the hands. 200 children were sent to one address that turned out to be a container lot because you dismantled the vetting.
0: Let's let Secretary Becerra answer.
2: So once again, these misrepresentations,
3: made of facts,
2: the New York Times story didn't even go into those details about 480 some. The number keeps changing. You said it was one thing one day, now it's another thing. Look, you can continue to do that. The fact remains, Donald Trump has a history of trying to deny immigrants their rights, abusing them, and he did that with kids. We changed that. I'm proud of the record we have when it came to providing care to these kids. What I will tell you is this, we need to fix a broken immigration system because no child should have to spend time in a detention center when they're 3 or 4 years of age.
1: Thank you. Let's turn to the climate crisis, which is already having devastating impacts here in California, contributing to more frequent and severe wildfires, deadly heat waves, and according to the state of California's own assessment, could lead to a, quote, prolonged mega drought. Mr. Helton, you have pledged, quote, to scrap all of California's current climate policies. If you're elected governor, will you take any action to slow the climate crisis?
3: Yes, sensible things that will actually help reduce carbon emissions without hurting every California family and business. For example, it makes absolutely no sense right now to do what we're doing, importing oil halfway around the world from the Middle East and from South America when we have abundant oil reserves here. That actually increases carbon emissions as well as raising gas prices. As long as we're using those energy products in California, let's use what we produce here, which is produced cleaner than anywhere else in the world. Secondly, wildfires. When you have these mega wildfires that burn out of control, they release much more carbon dioxide than is saved by these ineffective and costly climate policies. So we'll have proper forest management to reduce the risk of mega wildfires. That will reduce carbon emissions. And so right through all of these policies, we need to be practical and sensible about these goals rather than just following ideological objectives that increase the cost of living for every California family and business.
1: Secretary Becerra.
2: Well, let me unwrap this a bit here. Steve Helton wants to put polluters in charge of our fossil fuels, of our move towards greener energy. He wants to let the industries decide at what pace and where and how we do it. He wants to let Donald Trump take oil leases out of our coast, on our coast. He said it himself, drill, baby, drill. He wants to drill, baby, drill along the coast of California. Steve, you weren't living here in California at the time. You weren't living in America at the time. We went through that experience. We don't want to see our coastline damaged. And talking about firefighters, Steve, your policy that gives that 40% tax cut to the wealthiest, you're going to cut firefighters from fighting wildfires.
3: I'm going to cut the bureaucrats that they've increased in massive numbers that are making everyone's life more expensive and difficult, and cancel high-speed rail, and cancel the payments to nonprofits that are ripping us off when it comes to homelessness. That's how we reduce taxes for every worker. But I just want to ask you a question about why you're not going to change. Just look into that camera and tell everyone the national average gas price in America today.
2: $2 more than it was when Donald Trump started the war in Iran.
3: Just tell them the number.
2: It's over $6 a gallon.
3: No, the national average.
2: The national average is over $4 a gallon.
3: What is it exactly? Do you know?
2: It is over. You can't give an exact number because
1: it's Secretary Becerra's time.
2: Yeah. And so what I would tell you is this, Steve, remember, we could drop the price of gasoline by $2 in California, even more when it comes to diesel, if you didn't have Trump's policies on the Iran war.
1: Gentlemen,
2: that's caused major pain for folks. But if I can answer on this wildfire issue, Steve, you just called firefighters bureaucrats. These are the folks that are on the front line fighting fires. And you're saying we should go ahead and get rid of them, cut them, because they're bureaucrats.
3: No,
2: that's
3: I'm saying
2: wrong way to handle
3: bureaucrats in Sacramento so that we can give firefighters a tax cut so they're not struggling.
1: Okay, gentlemen,
3: they are.
1: We're
3: going
1: to move on to the homelessness crisis. Nearly a quarter of the nation's homeless population lives right here in California. Last year in the state, there were more than 115,000 people living on the streets. Secretary Becerra, you say you, quote, know what works and what does not when it comes to homelessness based on your experience.

0: that those encampments are cleared. We're going to make sure that we tackle what is one of the major issues that's involved with these folks who are staying in the streets: mental health and substance use addiction. We have to be serious about tackling that. And the thing I'll do most, because it's so important to work with the cities and the counties to tackle the streets and remove people from the streets and find them shelter, but as a state leader, I could make sure that we're providing the investments it takes to make sure any Californian who maybe by some medical emergency or unexpected loss of a job is now on the verge of losing their home. I want to help them, because it's easier to help you stay in your home than pulling you off the streets and trying to get you upright again. It costs way more to let them get on the streets.
1: So Javier gave, when we were asked to give Gavin Newsom a grade on homelessness, he gave him an A. And he's standing there after 16 years where this absolute scandal shames our state, saying that suddenly he's going to go in a new direction. This is what's so insulting, actually, about this attitude we get from the Democrats, that just you're going to keep voting for the same thing and you're going to just suck it up because that's what happens in California. We need a plan to change policy.
2: Secretary Becerra?
1: On homelessness, not
0: and
1: more
0: I,
1: of the same
0: guess,
1: failed policy.
0: And I guess, Steve, you give Donald Trump an A for having denied our local governments the funding they need to tackle the homelessness crisis. Donald Trump has this habit of withholding dollars from the state of California. Californians pay more in taxes to the federal treasury than any other state. Yet Donald Trump keeps holding our money back. He's holding money back for homelessness. He's holding $30 billion hostage for the victims and survivors of the Altadena and Pacific Palisades fires because he wants his way on voting. He wants to restrict voting, so he won't give that money up until we change our laws. Fat chance we're going to fight to get our $30 billion for our victims and our survivors, and we're going to keep our people voting.
1: I was there in Altadena this week, and the money that's being withheld is actually the money that Gavin Newsom promised, and they said that when you went there,
0: Steve, you got to get your facts
1: even,
0: right.
1: This
0: is federal FEMA.
1: You didn't
0: federal
1: bother to
0: FEMA
1: listen.
0: Disaster.
3: Gentlemen,
1: you didn't bother to listen to the stories of local people who feel so terribly let down by the California government. And as usual, all he wants to talk about is
0: federal correct the record.
3: Okay,
0: you got to correct the record. Steve Hilton is saying that the $30 billion. Is being held up by the state.
1: What about the $2.5 billion that Gavin Newsom promised?
0: I said $30
1: Where's
0: billion.
1: That?
0: You
1: Where's
0: just
1: that
0: said
1: money?
0: That
3: Gentlemen,
0: it was the state. Jake, let's clarify this. Okay. Because there are families here in L.A. who are still waiting for their assistance.
1: From Gavin Newsom?
0: And $30 billion, talk to any member of Congress, Republican or Democrat, $30 billion is waiting to go to Pacific Palisades and Altadena. Donald Trump doesn't want to let it go because Donald Trump isn't getting his way on elections.
3: On the same ballot that you two will appear this November, Californians are also going to vote on a ballot initiative, which would impose a one-time wealth tax, 5%, on the assets of California billionaires. Now, Secretary Becerra, you have raised concerns about this wealth tax, but more than 70% of California Democrats say that they are going to support it. How are you going to vote on this measure, yes or no?
0: I'm going to vote no. I said that very clearly from the very beginning. Not because I don't agree with so many Californians who think that billionaires haven't paid their fair share, because they haven't. It's that this is not the way to do tax policy. I'm the only one on the stage who's done tax policy. I'm the only one who's enacted tax cuts. I did it for working families. I did it for making construction of affordable housing more easier to do. I've done it for families with children. I've given tax cuts. I've also had to deal with raising revenue. And what you don't do is you don't have a policy where it's a one-time tax and it isn't predictable and sustainable. We need to have policy that everyone sees is fair. It will sustain us going forward because we need to pay for our schools, we need to pay for healthcare, we need to pay for housing, and we have to make it so that everyone is willing to do it. But no doubt, billionaires in California, too many of them are not paying their fair share. When you can pay a tax rate lower than a teacher, a firefighter, a nurse, you're not paying your fair share.
3: Mr. Hilton?
1: I agree that we can't drive more tax revenue out of our state because we need that money here, and this initiative would do that. But the priority has to be working people, not just making sure we don't drive the jobs out, but actually we create jobs and that we reduce taxes for people

0: who are struggling. If you earn around $70,000 in California, just above the typical individual earning, you're paying 9.3% tax. That's higher than the top rate in most states. He's got no plans to do anything about that.
1: Thank you,
0: We've
1: sir.
0: We've got to help working people.
1: So as I noted, Election Day is coming up 34 days away, and Californians are already receiving their ballots in the mail. Mr. Hilton, President Trump has spent years casting doubt on the integrity of California's elections. In fact, just today in the Oval Office, he said, quote, California is a very crooked election system, and that if it had, quote, an honest election, he would have won. He also claimed that the L.A. mayoral primary election this year had, quote, fake votes. Do you think California has a crooked election system with fake votes?
0: As I've said, I've got confidence in what we saw in the primary and in this process, but the thing that I can't believe is the attitude you get from the Democrats who've been running this state about our elections. We just had Karen Bass, the mayor of L.A., saying we don't need an election for governor because the Democrat is going to win. And that is the attitude we get from these people who've been in charge of our state for 16 years, and they think that they can just do whatever they want, get whatever bad results, the highest taxes in the country for the worst results, taking everybody for granted, taking their votes for granted. That's why that he's not trying to earn anybody's vote. That's why he hasn't been campaigning in this election. They take you for granted. And I just want to ask every Californian, aren't you tired of that? It's time to try something different instead of the same thing over and over again. He wasn't even supposed to be the candidate. He was the sixth or seventh choice, but they said it doesn't matter. As long as it's a D, that'll do.
1: Secretary,
0: won't do. We need change in California. We just got to try something different.
1: Thank you, sir. Secretary Becerra.
2: I love these stories, Steve. You spin them all the time. I guess it's from your experience being a talking head on Fox News. You're so good at that, even though they're not factual, even they have nothing to do with reality.
0: Did Karen Bass say that?
2: Can we make sure that we don't get interrupted when we try to give responses? That was part of the rule, Steve. It would be helpful if you stop interrupting. And I hope that's not going to count against my time.
1: Well, keep going, sir.
2: Okay. So Prop 39 is on the ballot. Prop 39 is an initiative that is backed by Donald Trump. He couldn't get his SAVE Act out of Congress, which tries to interfere in elections. So he's gone around the country and put initiatives on the ballot. In California, it's Prop 39. Steve Hilton is supporting the Trump-backed Prop 39. That would make it harder for Californians to vote. We have to all vote no on 39 to send a clear message to Donald Trump and Steve Hilton that we want people to vote. We don't want to make it tougher for them to vote.
1: Mr. Helm?
0: There's a majority in this state who agree that it's reasonable to show ID when you vote. But the thing that we have to understand is that if we vote, just as Javier said earlier, if we vote the same way in this state as we've been doing, we're going to get the same results. And this attitude of just constantly talking about national politics because he's got nothing to offer to change the direction of this state when people are suffering so much, and he takes no responsibility for the policies that he supported for the last 16 years of one-party rule, is an insult to every Californian.
1: We're going to take a quick break, and we'll be right back with more from CNN's California Governor Debate.

0: and this is CNN.
1: And we're back with CNN's California governor debate. Democrat Javier Becerra and Republican Steve Hilton. I want to talk about measles. The cases are rising all around the country. So far this year in California, there have been 59 confirmed cases, more than twice as many as last year. And nearly everyone who has gotten sick was unvaccinated. Mr. Hilton, earlier this year, in response to a question about vaccines, you said, quote, the government should have nothing to do with these fundamental and vital decisions. California currently requires children to be vaccinated before attending school. If you're elected, will you push to eliminate those vaccine requirements?
2: No, I'm pro-vaccine, but I think the data shows, when you look at different ways that this very, very emotional issue for a lot of parents has been handled, particularly since the pandemic, when Javier forced children to be vaccinated, when there was no public health or scientific justification for that whatsoever, forcing little babies and toddlers to wear masks when there was no justification for that whatsoever. And it's become very contentious. And the evidence shows, as the current head of NIH has made clear, when you look at the data around the world, the places where the requirements, the mandates are lower are the places where you actually have higher compliance, where parents don't feel that they're being bullied into doing something that they don't want to do. And that's what I want to see here.
1: So just to clarify, you want to get rid of all of the requirements?
2: No, and it's the law
1: children?
2: In California, in any case. It's
1: well, but if you're governor, you can help change the law.
2: Well, I can't overturn the law much as Javier would like to, I'm sure, in many areas. I would follow the law. And I think that the evidence is that if we can move away from this over-prescriptive attitude where you're telling parents to use so many different vaccines that they're concerned about and actually do it without those kinds of mandates, the evidence from other places is you get higher compliance with the vaccines that are really important for public health.
3: Dana, we had nearly eradicated measles. When I left the HHS, you rarely heard of a case of measles. You rarely heard of a case of someone dying of measles. Today, children are dying of measles. Today, the spread of measles has reached a proportion we haven't seen since the 1960s, I believe. That's what happens when vaccine deniers take over. And this is what will happen to California if you let someone who is willing to promote that type of attitude become governor of the state of California. We can't reward those who are willing to let families die. We know vaccines work.
1: Thank
3: and
1: you.
3: We should continue to enforce, make it possible for us to have the vaccines available. I have to mention real quickly that one thing that Steve said is absolutely untrue. We never forced anyone to get a vaccine. We don't have the power to do that at HHS, Steve. If you knew the law, you would recognize that. The states have the authority to decide who gets vaccinated.
1: Thank you, sir. Mr. Hilton?
2: Did you give guidance to the states?
3: We gave guidance. That's not mandatory.
2: Why
3: it's not mandatory.
2: Why did you suggest forcefully that children should be given the COVID vaccine?
3: Forcefully? Why did you suggest that?
2: The
3: medical professionals who helped develop the vaccine are the ones that decided what we should do with the vaccines, including for children. We never made a vaccine available for a child until the medical professionals and the science community said it was safe. You should know that because your friend Donald Trump's HHS oversees those agencies that make those decisions with working with the states.
2: When he was HHS secretary, he suggested that children, young children, should wear masks, 2 and 3 year olds.
3: That's right.
2: Wearing masks. There was no public health justification for any of that. He went along with the groupthink. This is why you can't trust him, because he's been a bureaucrat and a career politician all his life, and he goes along with the groupthink instead of actually standing up for facts, and in this case, the science. He went against the science and along with the politics and the groupthink. That's why he can't be trusted.
3: We followed the science. This is the problem when you have politicians dictating what we should do in healthcare, when you have politicians telling the medical experts what we should do, like on vaccines. We stayed away from trying to force anyone to do anything, especially if it didn't follow the medical science. You are willing to let Donald Trump force people to follow your dictates. It's just like with a woman's right to choose whether she should have an abortion. You want to be able to dictate whether or not a woman should
1: Let's stay with the topic of health care. In the next 4 years, the number of uninsured Californians under the age of 65 is expected to double, primarily due to the cuts in President Trump's so-called Big Beautiful Bill. Mr. Hilton, Secretary Becerra has promised that no one will lose health care coverage due to those cuts. Can you make the same pledge to the people of California?
2: Yes, and in fact, I will increase affordable, reliable health care for Californians. Right now, so many families and individuals have health care in name only, where they actually have such a high deductible and such a high premium that it doesn't really mean anything. That's why I've announced my plan for a working class healthcare guarantee that will have a low premium and a low deductible by cutting out the waste and the fraud in the system. The fraud, by the way, that Javier unleashed when he was HHS secretary. He dismantled the fraud unit at HHS. He changed the policy so that hundreds of billions of dollars were lost in fraud. And when it comes to what he describes as cuts, it shows that, first of all, he can't even do math because the amount of money is going up. But secondly, what he's really talking about are work requirements for Medicaid. And the same exact work requirements for Medicaid that have been put in place by the federal government have been matched by Gavin Newsom for the California part of the system.
1: Thank you,
2: So the
1: Secretary
2: question
1: Becerra.
2: For him is he going to undo that?
3: This is what happens when you get to use your own facts, these alternative facts that don't relate to the actual situation at hand. I won't get to it, go into it because I don't have enough time, but what I will tell you is this. In rural California, we're going to have hospitals close. We're going to have community health centers close. Doctors won't be able to provide services because of Donald Trump's cuts to pay for tax breaks for billionaires and large corporations. That $1 trillion cut to healthcare, we're going to make sure we don't kick people off of healthcare, because it's not what you should do for families who need healthcare. And it's not what you should do to those providers, those doctors and those hospitals and those clinics that are willing to stay open, but they need to get paid.
1: Mr. Hilton,
2: if you're against the work requirements, will you then remove them for the California part of the system in the way that Gavin Newsom has imposed them? Will you remove that?
3: So if he's going to let me answer the question, I will answer it. Because when I was Secretary of Health and Human Services, we had a state, Georgia, that did have work requirements. And what we found was that the way Georgia was implementing those work requirements, it was kicking people off of Medicaid unjustly who did qualify for it. And so if you're going to make these requirements that make people jump these hurdles when they do qualify for medical benefits, then you better make sure you do it right. And so this is going to be a requirement that I, as governor, will have to work with, and I will make it work because I'm not going to kick people off of the healthcare rolls.
2: So you'll keep the Gavin Newsom work requirement.
0: So, candidates, we're here in beautiful downtown Burbank, as Johnny Carson used to call it, home to some of the world's most famous film and television studios. Since 2009, this state has offered tax incentives to keep productions here in California, as you know, despite increasing those incentives to $750 million last year. The fact of the matter is other states and even other countries offer more generous tax incentives, lower cost of labor, or easier permitting processes. Secretary Becerra, as governor, how far would you be willing to go on these issues to keep film and television production in California?
3: Jake, first, we've lost some 50,000 jobs in Los Angeles and California from the film and movie industry. These are middle-class jobs. I'm not talking about the high-paid actors. I'm talking about the grips, the camera people, the people who build the sets. They make a decent living. Those jobs have left. We've got to fight to keep Hollywood in Hollywood. And I've said I'll do everything I can to make sure that happens. Here's the rule, pretty simple. If we give a tax credit, so long as we get more than $1 back for that dollar in tax credit, we're going to do it. Because Hollywood belongs here. We don't want it to be in Sydney, Australia. It shouldn't be Sydneywood. It shouldn't be in Toronto, Canada, not Torontowood. It needs to be Hollywood. And we'll fight to keep Hollywood business in Hollywood and in California.
0: Mr. Hilton?
2: Who's been in charge when all those jobs have gone?
3: Donald Trump.
2: When this industry has collapsed? The Democrats.
3: Trump.
2: The Democrats in California have run this state for 16 years. He asked me earlier not to interrupt. I see he's not following his own advice, but that's okay. The Democrats have been in charge for 16 years as the jobs have gone, the industries have gone, and this city, this iconic industry, is on the brink of collapse. And it's the same with so many other industries. Agriculture, which he helped destroy in this state by suing to stop our farmers getting the water that they need. My plan to bring Hollywood home would make us competitive with the best in the world and reduce the bureaucracy and the red tape, which also has been piled on by Javier and his friends.
3: Let me clarify the facts. First, he says that I was there 20 years ago when you weren't even in California. Secondly, when it comes to this water issue, quit using false statements. I won that case in court on water, not because I was trying to protect little fish. It's because Donald Trump was trying to impose his standards on California when it comes to water infrastructure. We have a right to make sure water in California is regulated by California. I sued and we won.
0: Thank you. Let's talk about K through 12 education. In California, less than half of third graders are reading at grade level. And despite being one of the wealthiest states in the nation, California ranks below the national average in both reading and math. Secretary Becerra, why are California schools failing children, and what are you going to do to fix it?
3: We don't see our education system well coordinated. It is not working well. There's too much over compliance required. What we have to do is make sure before we pass a child on, we're making sure that they are at grade level. We have to provide the tutoring that they need. We have to start earlier. We've started transitional kindergarten, which gets a four-year-old into our schools. But too often, when they're 1, 2, and 3 years of age, they're not being ready, prepared to get into our school system. So I would fight to make sure that we're working with our teachers because they're the most important people that will make sure there's success for this child. I'll make sure that every public dollar, taxpayer dollar that we put in our schools, and 9 out of 10 kids in California go to public schools, that those dollars, taxpayer dollars, stay in our public schools. Steve Hilton wants to send those public taxpayer dollars to private for-profit schools. Not on my watch. We want to make sure we let community schools thrive. Steve Hilton would kill those community schools by taking the money out of those communities and sending it to private for-profit institutions. We're not doing that.
0: Mr. Hilton?
2: Well, none of that is true. What is true is that, yet again, he's talking as if someone else. Other than the Democrats, his party and his friends and his legislature in Sacramento that he did nothing to push back against when he was attorney general, haven't actually been in charge of California's education system that spends nearly the highest amount in the entire country for some of the worst results. We need reform and change. We need to make sure that every student reads by third grade. We need to use phonics in our school system to teach kids to read. We need accountability for teachers and for individual schools. None of that will happen because he is sponsored by the teacher unions that have been such a big part of the problem in California.
0: Secretary Becerra.
3: Well, he attacks teachers. He's made that very clear. He doesn't like teachers. I believe that the people who are supposed to train our kids should be treated like professionals. They are underpaid compared to professionals with similar education levels. He attacks them. He says they're doing the wrong thing for our kids. These are the people we put our children's futures in. We should treat them like real professionals and reward them like real professionals. That's what I'll do.
0: Mr. Hilton?
2: We have some of the worst results in the country after 16 years of Javier and his policies being implemented in California. Less, as you said, Jake, less than half the students read a grade level with math. It's 37%. It's a catastrophe for our young people. We cannot go on like this, just as we can't go on with the highest cost of living, with the highest unemployment rate, with the worst homelessness. All of these things are the result of the policies that he wants to see more of. It can't happen in California. We've got to try something different.
0: So I want to ask both of you one final question. This month, the state of California turned 176 years old, and whomever is elected will be the 41st governor of the Golden State. What is one lesson from California's past that the next governor should not forget? Mr. Hilton, we'll start with you.
2: This is the most amazing state in the most amazing country on earth. And it's because we've got this rebel spirit that we do things differently. People build, we can grow anything, build anything, make anything, invent anything. That spirit is being crushed by this bloated, nanny state, bureaucratic government that Javier has been a part of for 36 years and would continue. It's time to try something different, not least to reduce the cost of living. And so if we have his policies for another 4 years. The average, the typical California household will pay $11,047 more. If I'm elected governor, the starting point will be to reduce that cost of living. $11,000 is what you'd save. And you can check out individually how much you'd save if you go to savewithsteve.vote. It's a practical plan to reduce your costs. And when we do that, we'll make California once again the best place to start and raise a family, to start and grow a business, the best place anywhere in the world.
0: Secretary Becerra, what is one lesson from California's past that the next governor should not forget?
3: Jake, let's not forget that what we call the American dream in California was probably put to life more than in any other place in the country. California has thrived. Our dynamism has made us the fourth largest economy in the world. We are able to not only educate our kids, but send it to some of the best universities in the world. We're losing that because it's becoming unaffordable, and we can't forget it. I started by saying that my parents came to California with $12 in their pocket. They lived the California dream. We need to make sure we don't forget that, and we fight to keep the California dream. But you can't do it with someone who's never served, who's never balanced a budget the size of California, who's never actually been there to defend people against a tyrant like Donald Trump. You can't expect a guy who has never been in office like this to go in there and do the right job. Steve, there aren't training wheels in the governor's office. You have to know how to do the job, and that's why I'm asking California voters to vote for me for governor of the state of California.
1: Thank you, both candidates. Appreciate it. Thank you, our audience at home. This has been the CNN California Governor Debate. A special two-hour news night with Abby Phillip starts right now.

Tonight, live at the table, Scott Jennings, Keith Boykin, Lydia Moynihan, Lulu Garcia-Navarro, and Scott McFarlane.

0: Good evening. I'm Abby Phillip in New York. You've been watching a fiery debate between Democrat Javier Becerra and Republican Steve Hilton. Both men are making their pitch to replace Gavin Newsom as governor of California, and we're going to analyze what we just heard. But first, before we open it up to the table here, we invite you at home to join our debate. Head to CNN.com/Abby. Weigh in there. We'll get to some of your comments throughout the show. Scott Jennings, what was your read on how that debate went for the two candidates?
1: Well, I wasn't surprised at the way they tackled it. I mean, California is one of the rare sort of political experiments in America where the experiment in the lab has been running for so long. There's no real mystery in how it's going to turn out. Democrats have been in charge for a very long time. And if Javier Becerra wins, you know exactly what he's going to do. He's going to do precisely what Democrats have been doing. And if you're happy with homelessness and you're happy with the cost of living and you're happy with the taxes and you're happy with the shadow welfare system that pays illegal aliens hundreds of thousands of dollars a year, that's what you'll get. And if you want to do something different, Steve Hilton presented that tonight. I don't know if any minds were changed, but I think the contours of this debate and this choice are pretty well established. Democrats are running the state. The state kind of sucks. There is a different alternative, but can he overcome the national political environment?
0: That's kind of a pessimistic view, it seems. Is that right?
1: Pessimistic in what? Well, yes, I'm very pessimistic.
0: That you don't think that there's going to be something, you know, a surprise upset here.
1: I mean, look, California is a beautiful place with a lot of promise. And my view as a Republican is it's been run into the ground by Democrats. They're holding it back. And they've had 16 years to do something about it. That was the argument Hilton made. Again,
0: but
1: does he have the capacity to change your mind?
0: The political environment is maybe too strong. All right, Keith.
2: First of all, I thought it was just honorable and a good and a smart move in some ways for Javier Becerra just to debate in the first place, because he didn't have to do it. Much to Scott's point, he's ahead in the polls. Everybody expects him to win. So to just be on stage, there's nothing for him to gain by being there. The only advantage could come to Steve Hilton. Secondly, I thought that Javier Becerra did a good job of connecting Steve Hilton to Donald Trump, which is the defining issue. Javier Becerra is Donald Trump's candidate. And he said that several times, made that point on issue after issue. But I think the defining point in the debate was the question of immigration. When Javier Becerra said to Steve Hilton, you want immigrants who look like you, meaning people from England, to come to this country, but you don't want immigrants who look like me, people whose parents came from Mexico, to come to this country. And I think that just exposed the hypocrisy of the Trump immigration policy, the racism of the Trump immigration policy, and the ICE raids that Javier Becerra opposes, that Steve Hilton would continue. I think that issue alone is enough to be damaging and devastating.
3: You're both wrong. Sorry.
0: Go ahead.
3: Because, look, yes, both of these gentlemen have points that they made. First of all, I thought the debate was a little tepid in the sense that Javier Becerra is not known as a fiery talker. I thought he was pretty mid in this debate. I don't think he really was able to sell perhaps what the accomplishments have been of the Democrats in the way that you hear perhaps a Gavin Newsom do it. Listen, the numbers you can also give for California, if I was going to have to make the argument, that it is the largest economy in the United States by any state. It is the incubator for so much of our industry that our entire sort of national economy relies on, AI, et cetera, in Silicon Valley. And so, you know, what I would say about this is Javier Becerra did not, I think, make the case very strongly. On the other side, Steve Hilton, all he could say was, hey, you might not like this guy. They've been in charge for a long time, but you know what? We need a change. But it wasn't a terribly convincing argument in the sense of what it is that he would bring to the table. And so, you know, both of these men, I think, have run a pretty lackluster campaign. Mm. And I think you see that reflected in California. There isn't a lot of enthusiasm about this governor's race.
0: Interesting.
4: I do not share Scott's pessimistic view of California. I agree with you that it's beautiful. I do not agree with you that it sucks. It's the most diverse state in the nation. It is America in one state. Factories, farms, big cities, small towns, got everything. Also has some particularly expensive prices, which is something these two had to get after. Diesel is out of control. The most expensive fill-up in America took place this week in Long Beach. Truck driver paid $8.44 a gallon for diesel, cost him $1,300 for two tanks over one weekend. That's all coming downstream to the rest of the country. About how they laid out their specifics tonight, they were pressed a bit. I don't think they did lay out specifics of how they're going to get health care. to more people, how they're going to lower these prices. And these two nominees have been getting tagged left and right by people who vote and people who run local media for not giving specifics. They're both out there speaking in broad brushes. One's used to speaking on broad brushes on Fox News. The other one's used to speaking in broad brushes from his state post. I'm not sure how granular they got. Voters do want that, Abby.
5: I mean, if I was a Californian, I would be very eager for change. Yes, there's still a lot of impressive statistics about California, but it's going in all of the wrong direction. So, yes, they are a very important economy, but all of the wealth is leaving. You saw about $1 trillion that left this past year in anticipation of a wealth tax. We're seeing this sort of leftist fever dream where we're all of these insane policies giving people free syringes. I saw a headline in the City Journal today saying 25% of San Francisco convicted pedophiles, rapists, and sex offenders live in government-funded housing. So we're seeing all of these absurd policies, and yes, it is impacting affordability. Rentals are the second highest in the nation, electricity, the second highest in the nation, gas prices, the first highest. So it's interesting that these voters are seemingly, the polls would suggest, rejecting Hilton, because you look at the polling and 37% of people care about fighting Donald Trump.
0: So two things. One, it is interesting that Becerra reiterated he doesn't support that wealth tax. That's extremely controversial. Mm. But to Lulu's point about the lackluster nature of this debate and Becerra's overall performance, which frankly may not matter because the environment is what it is, this moment actually where Steve Hilton brings up Democrats' own objections to Becerra, the ones who worked with him in the White House, was frankly wild. Listen.
6: In every government job you've had, according to your Democrat colleagues, the ones who worked with you, like Susan Rice, who worked with you side by side when you were in the Biden cabinet, she described you as an idiot. She called you bitch ass. Why did Susan Rice, a respected political leader, call you an idiot?
7: Since when do I have to respond to politicians? I'm running for governor of California. I'm looking for the vote of California voters, not some politician in Washington, D.C.
0: I don't even know what to say. Not on my bingo card to hear that at a debate. However, it almost kind of underscores the fact that were it not for the other candidate in this race basically flaming out because of a scandal, Javier Becerra might not be there. And were it not for an environment in which Republicans are facing potentially a blue wave, this could be a more competitive seat.
2: Well, it could. That was wild. First of all, that moment was unpredictable. But I think he actually handled it well under the circumstances by deflecting to the fact that he doesn't take answers from politicians.
3: He's just one of those Washington politicians.
2: Honestly, I did, because I think most people don't know who Susan Rice is.
3: I think that's true.
2: I do, because I worked with her.
0: I wouldn't describe her as a politician.
2: But the fact that he did was actually kind of a deft political move on his part. But having said that, I think the big opportunity that he missed for me was that I think Steve Hilton kept trying to label him as being a part of the establishment. You've been in charge all this time. You've done this. You've done this. And I think the one thing he should have done, if I were he, I would have separated myself, because I'm not the governor of California. I've never been the governor of California. I'm running for that office. I was a secretary of Health and Human Services. I was a congressman. I was an attorney general, but I have never been the governor. So I'm not the person responsible for making those decisions. I think he should have done a little bit better job of emphasizing that. But I think most voters in California already know that, and the ones who don't, it doesn't really matter anyway, because California is a Democratic state, and he's more than likely going to win.
0: One thing that Hilton did bring up a lot was, Becerra giving California's current leadership an A+ in how they've managed things. Part of the problem, I know you defended California earlier, Scott, but part of the problem is that Californians aren't happy with how California has been run. They don't like a lot of the things that Scott points out, or that Lydia points out, and maybe they're not willing to vote for a Republican, but the idea that you gloss over that seems like a mistake.
4: I think that you may be painting too narrow a painting here. I think there's an anti-incumbent, anti-establishment wave across the country. I don't think anybody's happy with their government right now. I don't think Californians are uniquely positioned as I don't really like my state leaders. I think this is about to become an election where everybody expresses their displeasure with their leadership. That notwithstanding, if he's going to distance himself from the governor of California by name and the others in the establishment, does he risk turning off their bases and those who do politically subscribe to Gavin Newsom? And I want to add this point because I don't think it's incidental. There are down ballot concerns from this debate. Democrats are keen on flipping about a half dozen Republican-held U.S. House seats in California. How Javier Becerra performs is going to have some impact potentially on the closest of those races.
2: I don't think it's going to have any impact at all. I think this debate will have zero impact on those down ballot races.
4: Distancing yourself from Newsom would have an impact.
2: I don't know. Those races are about what's going on in the national environment. The one thing you said is exactly right, is this is an anti-incumbent sentiment mood in the country right now. That's the reason why I think he should have done a little bit more in terms of pushing himself away from the incumbents, the movement, what's going on in the country.
1: At best, Becerra is like Chance the Gardener here. I mean, that's the most charitable read of how he got here. At worst, he is the most incompetent member of the most incompetent administration who somehow finds himself about to be elected to one of the most important offices in the country, which, as you point out, the biggest economy is California.
3: What do you mean by Chance the Gardener?
1: From the movie, being there. I mean, just, you know, accidentally sort of wound up in this position. And do you, if you're in California, do you want to accidentally have a governor who has never really been all that successful at the things he's done, not by Republican standards, but by the Democrats who have worked with him, as Hilton pointed out. Talk to the Biden people. We've had them on this show, the Biden people who have said he was incompetent, he was the laziest man, whatever it is they said about the guy, and now he's going to be the governor of a very important state. It's an important state.
2: Also, he was selected by the people of the state of California.
5: We always talk about Trump is losing people because of the affordability issue, and it's all about the economy and the prices, and California is an economy that's imploding. Again, they've had a net outflow of people recently. This is why federalism is great, because you can see the impact of the various policies when you enact them. And we're seeing all of these left-wing policies enacted. And affordability
8: I think that might
5: is
8: be a bit of an overstatement.
5: It's interesting that isn't moving people in the same way.
3: I think you're also quoting things from like 2021 and 2022. But what I will say, what's interesting to me about all of this is that this is the argument that is going to be made against Gavin Newsom should he run for president. So insofar as it is interesting nationally, it is interesting because this is the case that will be made precisely by people defter Mr. Hilton against Gavin Newsom.
8: Gavin Newsom was like the invisible character who was not in the room.
3: 100%.
8: He was the third person on the debate stage. Let me just read this viewer remark that just came in. I voted Democrat my whole life and hope the Democrats win California. But Hilton did have a point about education. Why is the reading level so low? What, if anything, have the Democrats done to correct this?
4: I didn't get much from Javier Becerra's response to the question about how to improve education, especially among young people. I think he was being supportive of teachers, but it seemed equivocating to me and a little bit mushier. But they both had statements about AI that landed. And Steve Hilton's was about AI in schools. Let's get rid of it in schools. There's no need for that front-facing AI tool for children, which could account for children being less able to, you know, read. And Javier Becerra is saying, of course, we need tighter restrictions on AI development. That jumped out at me, Abby, because they do seem to be meeting voters where they are. There is widespread apprehension, if not fear, of these AI tools. And I think there were some mixed messages coming from the White House this week when the AI giants were side by side with Trump. And he said, this is good laissez-faire style. Let's just let them roll.
8: It feels like, actually, that question speaks to a missed opportunity that Republicans had in the last, you know, 15 months of this second Trump term, where there are things that have made Americans in parts of the country dissatisfied with Democrats. One of them was crime. Another one was immigration. One, under the radar one, is education and the failure to improve education by just throwing money at the problem. So the, you know, for in this moment, it may not matter that Javier Becerra did not have the strongest answer on that. Maybe neither of them did. But it speaks to something that's a little bit underneath the surface that perhaps Democrats need to get a handle on in the years to come.
2: Well, I think education is an issue that typically has been a strong point for Democrats, regardless of the state, because the only offer that Republicans have is privatize it or or some, what they call now school choice, but they have no solutions for public schools in America at the secondary and primary level. And when it comes to the college level, they're making it harder for people to go to college. They're taking away student loans and grants for people to do so. And when it comes to graduate level, Trump is making it even more difficult because he's restricting the people who have access to that. Man. Not to mention the way that Trump is taking away student loan
8: repayment options.
1: Can I just rebut that on education for a moment? The most improving state in America when it comes to test scores is Mississippi, run by a Republican. And they have better test scores in Mississippi for minority children than they do in California right now. So to say that Republicans have no answers is false. What they did in Mississippi is they went back to basics. They put phonics back in the classroom. I mean, they do have answers. The states that have adopted those solutions have seen test scores go up.
8: I'll let you respond to that one more.
2: Well, I just think with some states like Mississippi have farther to go, so they were starting from the bottom. A lot of these other states have not had to go so far because they have actually been historically doing better. But there are a lot of states like Mississippi and southern states that have large black populations that have been underfunded. The schools have been underfunded in those states largely because of the way we fund our school system through the
8: local. But don't you think there's something to be learned from what they were able to accomplish?
2: Oh, absolutely.
8: Because the gains have been for minority students.
2: Absolutely. There is something to be learned. And I think that the problem is that especially with the issue of education, I'm a former teacher myself, but the problem is that both sides are kind of stuck in their positions and nobody really wants to move. I think we need to be focused on what's in the best interest of the students and the schools and not what's in the best interest of one party or another.
8: Another viewer question. Let me just play this sound about election integrity. This is an exchange about basically the integrity of our elections, which President Trump has cast doubt on elections, specifically in California. Here's Steve Hilton.
6: We just had Karen Bass, the mayor of LA, saying we don't need an election for governor because the Democrat is going to win. And that is the attitude we get from these people who've been in charge of our state for 16 years, and they think that they can just do whatever they want, get whatever bad results, the highest taxes in the country for the worst results, taking everybody for granted, taking their votes for granted. That's why that he's not trying to earn anybody's vote. That's why he hasn't been campaigning in this election. They take you for granted. And I just want to ask every Californian, aren't you tired of that? It's time to try something different.
8: And just before that, in the face of all of President Trump's comments and all of that, he said he does have faith in California's elections. I mean, he's on that stage because he got second place in a runoff. So, but is he right that Californians, the Democrats, take for granted that there's really not a competitive race in that state?
5: Any state with a supermajority has that problem. Mm. I mean, California in that sense is not unique. You've seen that in Republican-led states. I personally think it's enormously problematic in this country that we have so many states with supermajorities. I believe democracy requires contested visions, debates, new ideas, infusing it. So, you know, you're not going to count me as a super fan of the way that California has gone. That said, this isn't going to be the election where that changes because we have a federal government that is so deeply, deeply unpopular in Donald Trump. If this were an election where Democrats were there and prices were this high, you might have the argument that Steve Hilton's making resonate more, but I don't think this is the election because everything has become so nationalized, right? I mean, if you heard the debate here, yes, they were talking about local issues, but the lack of specificity, which you rightly pointed out, is because everything is sort of mumbo-jumbo nationalized, right? Yeah. It's everything is about ICE and Trump and et cetera, et cetera.
8: Yeah, exactly. Every other word is whatever the buzzword is. Each party. Mm-hmm. All right, next for us, a Republican candidate is caught on tape criticizing the president's convention as Trump gives a new diagnosis for his political problems. Plus, a Republican senator from West Virginia is now speaking out against the president's deportations, including illegal immigrants. This is CNN's special live coverage.

0: This is CNN.
1: Tonight, who is to blame for the Republican Party's political headwinds going into November's elections? Well, it depends on who you ask. Ken Paxton, the GOP nominee for Texas Senate, was caught on tape telling donors behind closed doors how he really feels about Donald Trump's recent midterm convention.
2: Do you feel like he's a little bit of a drag?
3: So, to be honest with you, the numbers, when we did that in convention, it dropped our numbers. Everybody's going to be dropped. Right now, not good.
1: Trump told reporters that he hadn't heard Paxton's comments and was instead quick to repeatedly point the finger elsewhere.
4: I'm going out because nobody's selling it. We're doing an extremely poor job of promotion and an extremely great job of running the country.
5: There's no economy like this economy. And the only thing we don't have is good public relations. We don't seem to be able to get the word across that we have more people working than ever before. We have the best job numbers than ever before. And we don't get the word across. And that's because the press doesn't want us to get the word across.
1: Or it could be all the many other things that the president spends his time talking about on a regular basis. One of the concerns about this convention, which, by the way, was held in Texas, was that it was going to be coming at the worst possible time. It was going to be focused on things that people did not want to hear about, namely the president, Donald Trump. And that's why a lot of Republicans skipped it. But Ken Paxton couldn't really skip it. So, I mean, does he have a point?
6: I mean, it's not surprising to me to see in politics the blame game already starting. So obviously Paxton isn't super thrilled with some of the polling. We see that race is a lot tighter than Republicans would like it to be. So again, not surprising that we see politicians trying to point blame ahead of that. Look, I think it's a mixed bag. You know, obviously Trump has extremely loyal voters who don't turn out sometimes. So I think Trump can really help candidates in that regard. And that's been an issue for some Republicans. At the same time, does that alienate people who are a bit more centrist? Possibly, which is why we're seeing a lot of candidates try and become more moderate in their messaging as they head into the midterm. I think the other thing that we keep hearing from Republican strategists as well is they don't want the bad polls to impact turnout. And I think they're pointing to even, I believe it was Medium strategies that predicted falsely Francesca Hong was up by 20 points, and it turns out that was a social experiment. So I think they are really telling people, get out there and vote. Don't just accept the bad polls. And it's not over till it's over, you know? I still have a lifetime in politics.
7: I mean, I think part of the problem of that convention was that President Trump went up there and kind of trashed Ken Paxton on stage. I mean, I think that was maybe why his poll numbers might have slipped. I mean, he was sort of like...
8: Lulu, I think that was endearing towel snapping.
7: Was that what it was? I'm not sure it's what it was. I mean, basically it was like, yeah, he's corrupt. Yeah, he's not good looking. Yeah, he's not a great campaigner. But you know what?
8: What else would you call that? That's towel snapping.
7: So, you know, I mean, I think that might have been the problem.
1: The president also seemed kind of defensive about this convention in general. Here's what he said. This is right after he was asked about Paxton.
9: There is a report that Ken Paxton was complaining about your midterm convention and he felt like it hurt him. What's your reaction to that?
5: Well, I haven't heard that, but I can tell you that the convention was amazing. This was a national convention, a midterm convention, never been done before. And we went directly against the NFL, which just the timing worked out that way. And we had 107 million versus 25 million views. So I think the convention, I would imagine they do it again often.
1: So definitely not true what he said there.
10: Not even close.
1: Not even close. Yeah. The NFL had 25 million viewers for that game. His speech reached about 3 million viewers. This is the kind of thing he cares about. But again, that convention and what it was for, why he insisted on it, was at such odds with what Republicans were, who are actually running these races, said that they wanted and needed in these final weeks leading up to the midterms.
10: I say with confidence, we know we're in the midterm elections when the president's blaming the PR team and the PR efforts for troubles, because that's an age-old tradition that predates Trump. Ratings... have always been a preoccupation of the president. Let me just try to figure out what he was trying to say there. I think he's conflating views on a social media video with primetime live television audiences. Those are not comparable. TV far outrated the convention. There were a number of battleground Republicans with whom I spoke who said they didn't want to be there because not just because they didn't want to be juxtaposed next to Trump at this moment in time, but because they want to be looking like they're tending to parochial issues. They want to be in their hometowns getting after the crises of the moment. They don't want to be in some theatrical presentation in Dallas. I don't think that event was what the president hoped it would be, in part because I think it was lightly attended by his own party's frontline candidates, the ones who needed the help.
0: Well, I was there. I saw a lot of our candidates there. A lot of frontline candidates got up and made speeches. And it brought a lot of donors and a lot of attention to Texas, which Ken Paxton needs. I hate to report to Ken Paxton, but you need all the help you can get, including Donald Trump. And Donald Trump's larger organization right now and his Republican Party is spending a metric, you know what, ton of money to try to drag him across the line.
1: And yeah, so, and just to that, just really quick to that point. I mean, so far in 2026, $400 million has been spent in this Texas race by both sides, but the vast majority of that is on the Republican side. That's compared to $55 million in the last

0: one all show that, if anything, Democrats have gotten the bump since the midterm convention. They both show that Democrats expanded their margin on the generic ballot by at least 2 points since September 9th. Three other polls, CNN, NBC News, Fox News, all showed no change from previous polling, which also suggests that the convention was a waste. And then so then Trump turns around and doubles down with a bunch of political ads paid for by American taxpayers that praise him, essentially, that center him more than anything else.
1: He can't stop reminding people that he is the candidate who is on the ballot, even though he's not on the ballot, which is a huge mistake that nobody would make. It's a JV mistake. I don't agree with Scott that this was a good thing for Kent Paxton or for the Republican Party for exactly the reason that we saw in the polls from Nate Silver and others. It actually hurt the Republican Party. The numbers went down after the convention. Kent Paxton's numbers went down after the convention. That's the reason why he's complaining right now. There's this blame game going on. The rats are fleeing the ship right now because they know that Donald Trump is toxic. That's the reason why Donald Trump is going to Oklahoma and Alabama and Texas and places like that. Why should a Republican candidate be doing that, a Republican president be doing that? And I disagree with Scott, too, when he says that the fact that they're spending a whatever ton load of money is a good thing. That's a horrible thing for the Republican Party to be spending tons of money in Texas in a midterm election. That's a sign of failure.
0: $300 million in Texas?
2: Well, look.
0: And they're probably going to have to start spending in Florida, too. Florida should be safe from Democratic hands, it's not.
2: We are where we are at the end of September, and you have two choices. You can either spend the money necessary to win a state that you ought to win, or you can let it flounder, and letting it flounder is simply not an option here. Look, the polling is in low single digits, very low single digits. Ken Paxton has an excellent chance to win, and he needs Donald Trump's help, and he needs Donald Trump's voters to do that, and mostly they need Donald Trump and the Republican Party's resources, because he obviously isn't the fundraiser that Tallarico is in this race. So for a lot of reasons, I was not happy with this comment today from Ken Paxton. Even if he thinks he was being honest, sometimes keep it to yourself and say we're grateful for everyone's support.
0: But I am curious. I mean, honestly, was the convention worth it for Republicans?
2: Well, the Republican Party thinks so. They think they got a lot of online. I was there. Look, a lot of the candidates that are running in individual House races and people you've never heard of got a chance to get up on a big stage, and many of them rose to the occasion and gave great speeches. There were tons of donors down there. Donors were gathered and told, here's what we need your help for. Here's where your money needs to go.
3: You keep on saying this word, which is donor, donor, donor. And I know that means a lot. I know that means a lot to the political class, but the point is that to the voter, what you are seeing in the wake of this is Democratic candidates saying, like, I'm here campaigning for you, while that guy is down in Dallas with the donors swanning around. I'm just telling you what the reason why that we've seen the poll numbers drop.
2: Let me give you a rudimentary education on how this works.
3: Oh. Tell me.
2: In a midterm election, you have to raise and spend a ton of money to communicate with the voters that you speak of. And
3: so these
2: candidates have to get the money, and then they make the ads, and then they communicate. That's how it works.
3: Let me give you a rudimentary thing on voters and how they think. They want their candidates to be in their communities talking to them.
2: Okay, so what I'm hearing you say is, well, I don't know, this is a good point.
0: You know as well as anyone that when candidates have to leave the campaign trail to go fundraise, that's not a good thing. That is a problem.
2: So you think it's a problem when, say, Tallarico is in New York or California or any other Democratic candidate has to go bend the knee to George Soros or whoever else? Because they do it every week. They do it all the time.
4: Not visibly on a stage.
2: And by the way, Paxton didn't even have to leave Texas. That's his home state.
3: But I didn't see whoever the grand poobah of the Democratic Party is right now, there really isn't one, having a giant festival, putting it on TV, and giving speeches about it.
2: You're complaining about candidates leaving states and districts. They leave it all every week.
3: I'm not complaining.
2: They spend all their time in New York and Martha's Vineyard and California.
3: Is the Democrats have been able to capitalize on that. I'm trying to explain why Democrats got a bump and Republicans didn't.
0: Well, look, it might also be as simple as two nights of speeches from one of the most historically unpopular presidents in American history is not a great idea for the party that is facing an anti-incumbent environment, anti-establishment environment. That is also basic politics. Why center the person who has the approval rating

0: in the low 30s and who has high disapprovals on virtually every issue that is important to voters, that's basic politics too.
1: It's basic
0: political malpractice.
2: You're exactly right, and Scott knows you're exactly right, but Scott can't say that. Because if Scott were making this, giving this advice to anybody except for Donald Trump, which for whom he'd be, Scott is a very smart political strategist. He knows exactly what you're saying is right, but he can't say that Donald Trump because nobody can tell Donald Trump the truth.
3: I agree with one thing Keith said. One of the things he said is true.
2: What's that?
3: I'm a smart political strategist.
0: Okay, all right, next for us. We are hearing tonight that President Trump is angry with his DHS chief over talk of softening ICE arrests, and it comes as a Republican senator from West Virginia criticizes deportations.

0: He's a staunch Trump ally from a state nowhere near the border. But tonight, West Virginia Senator Jim Justice is calling out the president's immigration agenda. In an interview Tuesday with Politico, Senator Justice joined a growing number of Republicans criticizing ICE's mass deportations that are impacting rural communities. As ranchers across the nation raise concerns that the arrests are devastating their industry, Justice, who serves on the Senate Agriculture Committee, urged the administration to reconsider. Quote, "You're dragging people away that have lived on your street corner for 15 years, and I don't know what that we need to be doing that stuff," Justice said. Now, with all that's going on, we probably got to step back from it and say, maybe we're doing something wrong here or there, he continued to say. Now, today, Justice backtracked his comments, clarifying in a social media post that he supports Trump's immigration agenda, full stop. Now, Justice argued that his words were being twisted to score political points, but you heard them there for yourself, so you be the judge. And he is not the only one. Lydia, this is one of those issues that seems to be not just backfiring among the American public, but also a lot of Republicans in red states who are feeling the, you know, meatpacking industry effects, who are feeling the agriculture effects, the housing effects. It's becoming a problem.
1: So we want illegal immigrants to just have cheap labor? Is that what you're suggesting? Or
0: I don't know. Ask Jim Justice.
1: Well, he clearly backtracked from his comments for a reason. So he's in his midst. Look,
0: he made the comments, and then he says, "I support the president."
1: He said his words are being. He said
0: his
1: words are being
0: twisted. One of those,
1: look,
0: you
1: people
0: can take it for what it is, but yeah,
1: people voted for mass deportations, and look, obviously the midterms are the referendum on where people want to see the country headed. But what is clear is the border is completely secure. That's an issue that people care deeply about. It's the securest it's been in 50 years. And on the immigration issue, this is what Trump was elected to do. So, look, I mean, you're always going to find one person in a vast party to be critical and then try and backtrack.
0: Well, here's another person. Here's Senator Roger Marshall. This was when ICE was raiding in Kansas, of all places. He says when he issues a social media post the night that this is happening, saying that ICE needs to coordinate with local law enforcement. He says he's closely following what was happening in Southwest Kansas at the time because it was roiling those communities. He is not the only one. Down in Florida, you had a Republican congresswoman put out a whole ad telling Trump he's gone too far. The president is hearing this, and he's hearing it from inside his party. He's hearing it from outside of his party.
2: Well, first of all, I think the vast majority of Republicans support the president's immigration agenda, whether it's on deportations or on how he secured the border. That's number one. Number two, I think it's always been true, and we've talked about it here before. There is some tension on policy inside the Republican coalition. You have people who are very hardline. They want all deportations all the time. No questions asked, no criteria. And then you do have agriculture interests and some other business interests that have a difference of opinion. It seems maybe that Senator Justice was responding to some of those folks because, as you referenced, he is on the Senate Agriculture Committee. I think as it relates to Republican enthusiasm for the election, going soft on immigration and criticizing the president over it in a red state, not a great idea, in my opinion. If you want Republicans to show up and turn out, seemingly giving oxygen to Democratic arguments against Donald Trump on immigration, I don't personally believe is the way to do it.
0: Immigration right now, Trump has a 61% disapproval rating on immigration. That's pretty darn high.
3: And he's seen a 56-point drop among working-class Hispanics on that issue, which is a tremendous loss for him because that was a group that he was doing very well with in 2024. Now we're seeing a big turnaround. So it's not just the Hispanic community, and it's not just this one person, you know, Jim Justice in West Virginia, but, you know, you mentioned Roger Marshall in Kansas. You mentioned, I don't know if you mentioned Salazar in Florida, Monica De La Cruz in Texas, Paul LePage in Maine. You've got people all across the country, Republicans, who are concerned. And the reason why is not just because they're betraying Donald Trump, it's because they're hearing it from ranchers who are MAGA supporters. They're hearing it from farmers who are MAGA supporters. They're hearing it from business people. They're hearing it from their own people in the Republican Party who are saying, we're fed up with this because you're taking away our workers. You're causing labor shortages. You're causing price increases. You're causing all kinds of problems on top of all the gas hike prices and the tariff issues. You, Mr. President, have betrayed us. So I don't think that the people who are upset about immigration are betraying the president. I think the president has betrayed his own people.
0: So, Scott, Mark Wayne Mullen, who used to be in Congress, is now running DHS. And the reason I bring that up is because I think his time in Congress is informing how he sees this immigration issue. CNN reported today that sources told CNN that Mullen privately supports shifting away from what officials call collateral arrests, meaning people who may be in the vicinity of an operation or with a person on law enforcement's radar. Now, while sources suggest there's no indication Mullen is at risk of losing his job, the episode, which is when they briefly over this weekend seemed to send out a message that they were going to stop these collateral arrests, that episode ignited concerns among DHS officials that Mullen is not in line with the president. The president personally pulled back that guidance. Mullen, though, understands what happened earlier this year in December and in January in Minnesota and how damaging that was to Republicans. He's been trying to quiet this down, and the president wants to ramp it up. It seems to me that's not just out of step with the two of them personally, but with what Republicans need from an electoral perspective in these last few weeks.
4: No doubt Mullen sees these numbers that the president is 61% on the disapproval ledger for how he's handling immigration, which means it is bleeding into red states, not just blue states. This is getting more pervasive, and it's metastasizing around the country for the president. And it's not just Roger Marshall. It's both Kansas Republican senators had something to say about ICE enforcement in Kansas. And it's not just Jim Justin. It is spreading among the Republican conference. There's one political backstory I think is important, though, when we talk about Jim Justice. Jim Justice, according to my reporting in West Virginia, is very keen on running for governor again. And there's a Republican governor in West Virginia, Patrick Morrissey, who sees this coming. And I think the cleanup that Jim Justice did today may speak to his future ambitions of returning as governor of West Virginia for a third term. He had to leave because of term limits the first time.
0: It's fascinating. At the end of the day, though, this immigration issue is going to continue to dog the president. And he actually had some comments today. He described this, actually, interestingly, as one of the hardest things that he's had to do as president. Listen.
5: 25 million people walked across the border into our country. And many of those people were not people that you would want in this country. And frankly, it's the hardest job that I've had. The hardest job because they'll say you're too tough or you're too soft. Get tougher, get softer. No matter what you do, it's always tough.
0: And I just want a couple caveats there. That number that he gave is not accurate.
1: Wildly inaccurate.
0: But secondly, I don't think he's just talking about the border, because actually, of all the things that he's done, the border was probably the easiest thing. The thing that has been hard is the interior enforcement and the tug of war internally and externally about how they go about it.
1: Immigration is the most divisive issue in America simply because it is about what we want when we think about what America is. And it is something that has not been able to be, there hasn't been immigration reform, there hasn't been legislation on immigration for an enormous amount of time. And I think part of the problem here, and I think the president is right, you know, there are people in his government, in his caucus, Stephen Miller and others, who want, you know, absolutely everyone to be expelled. And there are other Republicans. If you think about the Reagan Republicans, I mean, what did Ronald Reagan do? He actually provided amnesty for a whole bunch of people who had come into the country legally. There is an enormous variety of views on the issue of immigration, but there is no serious attempt to actually deal with our immigration system. How are we going to actually have people in this country who are here legitimately, who are working, who contribute to the communities that are here? How are we going to, if you want to kick them out, fine, but America needs workers. How are you going to bring them back in a way that's okay? None of these issues are actually debated in a way that is serious. And instead, what we have is an enormous amount of money being given to ICE, people who
6: get put out on the streets with very little training, and they have led to clashes, deaths, and all sorts of things that have riled the community. And so what you have seen, not just among Latinos, but among many people, is that they do not feel that this is okay, that this has not been handled in the right way. And there are no serious attempts, and I will add the Democrats here, by anyone to really address the root causes because it is such a toxic issue.
0: Yeah, and also it's a potent issue. Mm-hmm. It's useful politically.
6: It is.
0: Maybe for both parties, but particularly for Republicans in elections to have the issue be alive. And that's why we're sitting here, because there have been opportunities in the past. They weren't taken because it was too toxic to make a deal, which is sad for the American public. Next for us, the White House's new AI-powered website just got a tune-up on day one. You will no longer get answers to some of the more sensitive questions. We'll debate that next.

0: is CNN.
1: The White House's new AI-powered website launched yesterday apparently needed a tune-up for telling the truth. Initially, America.gov answered one of the president's least favorite questions correctly. When asked if there was widespread election fraud in 2020 yesterday, the answer was no, and that Joe Biden won. But earlier today, it said that it couldn't answer those types of questions. Now, we just looked, and it seems to be back to Joe Biden winning. This is actually an interesting exercise in what AI is and what it isn't. And I think part of it is that AI can be whatever you want it to be. It can tell you the truth. It can say, we can't answer political questions, sorry. And the White House is learning that the hard way, depending on how you program it.
2: Yeah, it's choose your own adventure. And it's pretty funny considering that this has been obviously one of Donald Trump's main talking points, and he was touting this as this wonderful advancement. And it is, in this case, actually saying a true thing, which is that obviously Joe Biden did win the election. It's embarrassing for him, but in this case, AI is not wrong.
3: I think it's embarrassing. Look, I think this is a huge win for the president. This is one of the most impressive things that we've seen from government in quite some time. You have the smartest people in Silicon Valley making AI accessible to people. The goal is to be able to get a passport online. That's a huge advancement. And for a government where the IRS can really only be reached by trying to send them a letter, I mean, this is an incredible advancement and something that should be celebrated. And I think if anything, the bottom line is we should be glad that these resources are accessible for people and that the chatbot isn't being overly political. Can we just give him a win?
1: I mean, I think people just want the chatbot to consistently tell them
3: Why would you be going to the chatbot to ask that? You're supposed to go to ask about the parks and
4: filing
3: taxes and all kinds of things.
4: You got dozens of Trump judicial nominees not answering the question who won the 2020 election. They give this humiliating, tired statement of Joe Biden was certified as the 2020 election winner.
5: No, it's not.
4: At least AI has the ability to say what actually happened versus judicial nominees and Trump appointees in front of the Senate who deny reality, deny what we all saw with our own eyes.
5: This is America.gov. This is the official website of the United States of America, and you should be
3: a
5: able
3: very
5: to get,
3: pretty one.
5: You should be able to get honest, reliable answers. Now, I saw the report from Daniel Dale from CNN earlier today that he got different answers. I checked yesterday and I checked today. I got the exact same answers, so I did not see the inconsistency. But having said that, I still feel that there is reason for concern with people like Donald Trump and the Trump administration making these decisions, because I don't have a great deal of information about how to apply for a job. No, it's not. You keep minimizing what this site is about. It's about everything that's in all the information about the United States government is accessible. Census information, data about presidential elections, it's all there. And I think it does a disservice when we have a president who has a history of manipulating the truth. And so it causes people to have lack of trust and faith in the system. And I think that's the biggest danger here. It's not just about the system. It's not just about this website. It's about Donald Trump consistently undermining the credibility of the United States government.
3: It actually is about the website that's making resources accessible to people.
1: I think it's good. Look, I think it's good that the website tells the truth about whatever the question is, mm-hmm. and particularly something as simple as who won the last election. That's good. It probably will make the president mad, but it is telling the truth.
6: Well, if you ask it, it links to what's in the National Archive. So it's accessing what's already available in the government. I just typed in how to get a passport and how to file my taxes, and it laid out in very user-friendly terms exactly how to do both things. I suspect that's how most people interact with the federal government, so sounds like a win to me.
1: Yeah, I mean, look, I think what they're trying to do to consolidate services in one place and make it easier for people to access them, that is a good thing. Mm. One caveat, this website is not fully up and running. I think some of this is aspirational. They haven't actually put it.
3: It's better than healthcare.gov.
1: Well, I mean,
4: one
1: you
4: other
1: can say that, but I mean, one of the things is that they link back to resources in previous government websites. I like the aspiration, though, and I think that, yes, in the 21st century, the government should work a little bit better on the technology side.
4: It needs to work because they have, in the administration, gutted the staffing of the IRS, the Social Security Administration.
1: There's nobody there to answer the phones.
4: There's nobody to answer these questions. Whether AI replacing live bodies is a good thing, That's an open question, I think.
1: All right, everyone, stick around. We are doing a special 2 hours. Let's roll the open. Tonight, is Pete Hegseth draining the military of experience?
0: I call it accountability and long overdue. You can't change a culture with the same people who enabled it.
1: During a war? Why a fifth of military leadership is getting cut? Plus, as the economy grew at a faster pace than expected, Republicans sound the alarm on high prices.
7: Why are we voting on protecting college sports? What does that have to do with affordability?
1: Also, the Attorney General defends speaking at political rallies.
8: I'm not in any way violating any rule or law.
1: And, turns out, Jerome Powell did not break the law with renovations at the Fed, as Donald Trump brags about his.
9: I'm thrilled to welcome you to the great White House where I spend a lot of time fixing it.
1: Live at the table, Scott Jennings, Keith Boykin, Lauren Wright, Lulu Garcia-Navarro, and Scott McFarlane. Americans with different perspectives aren't talking to each other, but here they do. Hour number two, thank you very much for joining us. Tonight, 7 months into a war with no clear end in sight, Pete Hegseth is announcing that the U.S. military will cut 20% of its top generals and admirals. Speaking to junior and non-commissioned officers at the Marine Corps base in Quantico, Hegseth reiterated his vision for the military in a State of the Force address.
0: 20% reduction across the board. Now, the media calls that a purge. I call it accountability and long overdue. We are no longer the woke department or the weak department. Simple translation of that, no fatties, no trannies, no beardos, no weirdos, no wimps, no radicals, just warriors. The ideological clowns are out. The patriotic cowboys are in with testosterone testing on top.
1: A bipartisan group of lawmakers is raising concerns about those cuts that he talked about. Listen.
10: I think we need to take a hard look at it and whatever is done there. And I'm not sure exactly where we're going to go with this. We need to look at it and we need to be careful and it needs to be done right.
11: I've done reductions in force. I've done management reviews before. There's a right way and a wrong way to do it. And quite honestly, Hegseth hasn't impressed me with his ability to go about it.
12: His announcement will make America less safe and will make us less prepared.
1: Before we open it up to the table here, once again, we invite you at home to join the debate. Go to CNN.com/Abby, weigh in there. We'll get to some of your comments as we go throughout the show. Those lines from Hegseth at the top there almost sound like an SNL skit, except that they are real, from the head of the Pentagon. And I do think it is actually what concerns some of the lawmakers and some of the retired military folks who talk about this. It's not just the number. It's the targeting of certain groups of people based on whatever his ideology is.
3: Well, the number is entirely different from the groups of people. Now, look, I'm someone who happens to think if you're willing to die for the United States of America, I don't really care what you look like or what you do. I'm not a military readiness expert, but that's just what I believe. These numbers, the 20% cuts, are below exactly what the Obama administration proposed in 2017, which was 22% cuts in military leadership. Democrats at the time called it fiscally responsible. Biden cut 9.8% of military leadership in a very similar fashion. Democrats were not up in arms about that. So I would just ask, where are the cuts supposed to come from that Democrats are calling for the last 50 years, if not from perhaps a top-heavy admirals and generals.
1: You're saying
3: rank.
1: It's in a similar fashion, but I think that is the issue. Let me play.
3: It's similar.
1: What do you mean by similar? Because you're saying that it's being done the same way. There's no evidence of that.
3: No, there is evidence of that. It's a goal of a percentage cut.
1: Yeah, but
3: that
1: how
3: the
1: are they
3: Obama
1: determining who is going
3: followed
1: to
3: through
1: cut?
3: On? They did a top level cut, admirals and generals, 10% to start in 2017.
1: Yeah, but who determines
3: then they
1: who
3: pushed
1: are
3: for an
1: the
3: extra 11%.
1: I'm not talking about just the percentage. I'm talking about the individuals. Who is in the 10%? How do they determine that? That's why I'm saying it. I don't know that you can say that it's being done the same way.
3: It's usually 1 to 4 star ranked generals that are being paid, usually on average, $200,000 to $300,000 a year.
1: And how are they chosen?
3: It's a huge savings.
1: How are they chosen?
3: I don't know.
1: Well, that's what I'm saying. You don't know.
3: But we didn't know in the Obama administration.
1: You're saying that it's being done the same way.
3: Yes,
1: I'm suggesting.
3: We also did not know.
1: I'm suggesting that you don't actually know. You don't actually know that it's being done the same way. And this the reason I'm bringing this up.
3: It's not a controversial number.
1: Former Major General, Randy Manner talked about this. He also agreed that the cut in and of itself is not the problem here. Listen.
13: The concept of reducing the number of admirals and generals is a good one. The problem is that the Secretary of Defense has already proven that he's trying to purge the military, already fired 80 people, 80 generals and admirals, and because of their gender, because of they're not white like him, or because they were associated with General Milley or others, incredibly competent generals, and he's getting rid of them.
4: Do you have any concerns about now being the right time to cut senior military positions, given the fact that the U.S. is engaged in an active war with Iran?
13: This is just unbelievable, and it's sophomoric. This incompetent Secretary of Defense is actually dealing with not the profitability of a corporation, but is instead playing Russian roulette with the security of the United States. This is extremely dangerous.
1: He has a track record of purging people not based on their performance, not based on what they know, not based on what skills they bring. He's purged people who were in the middle of reforming the military in some really key important ways when it came to drones, et cetera. That's part of the reason there is bipartisan concern about this. And not to mention, has purged Black officers, women officers in disproportionate numbers.
3: But we don't know that's what he's doing this time, to be fair. I hope he's not. I share the concern.
1: Okay,
3: but
1: okay. Well,
3: we know
1: that that is what he has done up until this point.
3: We have no evidence that's what he's doing.
5: I'm one who has long believed that the military is bloated. And I think that there's a need to make cuts. And so I don't necessarily have a problem with the 20% reduction, as long as it's done the right way. And I don't trust Pete Hegseth to do it the right way. One of the reasons I don't trust him to do it the right way is because of the history of what we just saw before, the fact that the black officers and women officers have been the first to, we're often said we're the last hired, first fired. We're the ones who are being disproportionately affected by the cuts. Secondly, those comments that he made at the top of the hour, those were outrageously offensive comments. The idea that you're going to make all these statements about you don't want these weirdos and people who are fat and people who don't fit in your political perspectives. He talks about we don't want any more ideological clowns. Pete Hegseth is the ideological clown. He's waging a culture war at the Pentagon instead of doing the job of what the defense secretary is supposed to do, is to protect the country. He's not concerned about that. He's more concerned about doing Donald Trump's bidding. And I think that's disgusting that he's even able to get away with that. That's the reason we can't trust him to make those cuts.
6: So there seems to be some agreement that there is bureaucratic bloat at the Pentagon, bipartisan agreement. And I interviewed him last year, and he was talking about the fact that we needed fewer top-heavy commands and more beefing up of the middle-level warfighter positions. It seems like he's moving on that. So that's a good thing. We've had massive force reductions since the end of the Cold War, but we haven't seen corresponding reductions at the top layer. So I think the policy is actually correct. What I'm hearing from the retired Major General that we played and from Keith and others is they just hate Pete Hegseth. So whether he decided to reduce the force at the top levels of the Pentagon or whether he decided to change the lunch menu in the mess, you would be upset about it because you hate and don't trust Pete Hegseth. That's a political question, which we sort out in elections. And the commander-in-chief and the civilian-led army appointed Pete Hegseth to run it, and that's the policy they are pursuing. You could run against it in 2028. That's a legitimate political debate. But right now, the duly elected commander-in-chief and his duly appointed secretary of war are making policy decisions because of an election that the American people held 2 years ago.
5: Pete Hegseth hates people like me. That's the problem. It's not that I hate him. Pete Hegseth has a record, a history of saying inflammatory things directed at people like me. My family is from the military. My great-grandfather served in the Harlem Hellfighters in World War I in the 1900s, early 1900s. And I know that Pete Hegseth doesn't even understand the history of the military that he's supposed to be running. The fact that Harry Truman in 1948 signed an executive order to desegregate the armed forces, and that history is about making sure the military was the place where the best people could rise to the top. Who cared about what they look like? We didn't care about that. We cared about were they competent to do the job? Pete Hegseth doesn't understand it because he's busy waging this stupid culture war that has nothing to do with the readiness of the military.
6: Well, just to be clear, Pete Hegseth did serve in the military, and he's highly decorated. He served overseas in defense of our country. So to say he doesn't understand how the military works,
5: I don't care.
6: He served on the front lines of our war.
5: I don't care that he served or not served. The question is, what did he learn in his service? And clearly he didn't understand the values of the American military and the American government. And in our system, in our military, the military is supposed to be representative of the American people. It's not supposed to be some sort of political experiment for the right-wing government to decide that we're going to get rid of black people and women because we don't like them.
6: I don't
1: think anyone's ever said that.
6: That's what
1: Donald Trump is doing. Announced today was this Office of Religious Affairs. And again, as with a lot of things that Pete Hegseth does, it's not just the what, it's the how. Listen to this.
0: Today, at my direction, I'm establishing the Office of Religious Affairs. Starting today, and for secretaries of war after me, the Office of Religious Affairs will report straight to the top, as Psalm 33:12 extols us. Blessed is the nation whose God is the Lord. We're placing spiritual health at the same level as physical health. Our department is, you might say, putting on the full armor of God. Because while we wage physical war, we all know the real battle is spiritual. God is good. Evil is not. And America's military must understand the difference.
1: So we're doing religious wars now, I guess.
2: For a lot of my career, I covered conflicts and I'm very familiar with the U.S. military. Chaplains are very commonly used in the military, and it is a core part of what the military does, also because they are there to sort of give last rites, to give spiritual support. However, they're not just Christians, right, or from any particular denomination. There are also those who are there from other faiths to provide that service. It is a spiritual service as opposed to a denominational or Christian service. And I think that is the worrying trend here. There is, again, supposed to be an idea that the military occupies a space in which it does not matter what you look like. It does not matter what God you do or do not pray for to. You are there to serve your country. And that has been actually incredibly sacred. I have seen it on the front lines. I have seen soldiers die in front of me, and I have seen what chaplains do. And the idea that you are now trying to have this become a holy war goes against everything that I have seen the U.S. military do on the front lines.
1: I guess that's the thing. You know, there are so many service members of faith, of all kinds of different faiths,
2: all
1: right? And it would be one thing if he said, we are going to do exactly that. We're going to have this office report up to me. And he left it there. But he included his personal faith as the guiding principle for it, which is what gives away, you know, the game here. I think Hegseth thinks that he is being slick with some of this stuff, but it's out there in the open. He wants his view of it. He brought his far right pastor to the Pentagon to do a service. That's the problem. It's not the idea of faith in the military, which, as Lulu very eloquently pointed out, is a part of the fabric of the United States military.
4: And also just a shout out to the law enforcement chaplains as well, doing incredible work for no pay in their free time. Scott's right. There's going to be a referendum on this in 2028. We can litigate this then. But first,
1: could be sooner because
4: it's going to be this year.
1: Look, there was an attempt to impeach.
4: That's why the U.S. House is gone.
1: A couple weeks ago.
4: Because they don't want to stand for a vote on impeachment.
1: It could be a lot sooner. He barely got through the Senate. So, yeah, I mean.
4: And there's also, on being on the campaign trail, I was in Pennsylvania, New York, Virginia, and en route to Ohio, not seeing those frontline Republicans getting behind Pete Hegseth or using Pete Hegseth in his positions as a surrogate. And Democrats are making a lot of hay criticizing Pete Hegseth. They think the public's on their side, that the public is turning against whatever Pete Hegseth is offering. That's what either their research is showing them, their door knocking is showing them, but they believe America is splitting with what they
3: I
4: just saw
3: today. I also don't like Pete Hegseth. Let me just go on the record. He would not have been my first choice. But neither one of these ideas, either streamlining the relationship between military members, chaplains, and him, nor the across-the-board cuts are controversial or unprecedented.
1: Well, unprecedented. That's exactly why.
3: Yes, I, what he said.
1: That's exactly
3: I'm
1: what
3: the
1: I.
3: Policies are not
1: right. I made that exact point. The policy, in and of itself, if he leaves it at that, it's probably fine. But he doesn't leave it at that, Lauren. I mean, he goes much further. And that's what makes him. That's what makes him.
2: And the biggest concern is Christian nationalism. Can we just say the word here? Yeah. I mean, what this is all feeding into is this idea that what we will have is a sort of theocratic government in which there is no separation between church and state, and that the church is the church defined by whatever Pete Hegseth's personal religious beliefs are. And that, I don't think, should be the defining characteristic of what the U.S.
1: Certainly not when, at a time when we are at war with a theocratic regime in Iran. I mean, the whole idea that we are going to put up one theocratic vision for a war up against another is not actually what America is about on the world stage. We don't go to war because of religion. We go to war for American values. And Pete Hegseth is saying the opposite of that.
6: Well, I disagree with that characterization. I just wanted to second, though, something that
1: Lulu
6: said.
1: What characterization?
6: He's not proposing
1: we
6: Christian nationalism. He's not proposing that a church run the U.S. military. That's not what he's proposing at all.
1: That's not what I said.
6: From the beginning of the country, from George Washington on down, you've had commanders in chief and military leaders pray to God for success in battle and protection for the troops.
1: But we did not go to war on the premise that we were a part of a holy crusade. That is not how we have gone to war. Scott, you know that.
6: I agree, and I'm saying we're not at war right now because of that, although we are at war with radical Islamic terrorism.
1: But Pete Hegseth has described it that way.
6: I disagree with that characterization.
1: He has. I mean, he actually has.
6: He's appealing to his faith, which is what military and civilian government leaders have done since the beginning of the country. I did just want to second something Lulu said, though, about the fabric of our faith being tied in with the U.S. military. I went to France this summer and visited the military battlefields at Normandy and at the Meuse-Argonne, which is actually the biggest military site. And I watched volunteers change out crosses for Stars of David because they had painstakingly gone back through the records to make sure that every soldier in those cemeteries was buried under the correct marker of their faith. Mm-hmm. And so when Lulu talks about the chaplains and the work that goes into making sure that soldiers and their families are respected in their faith wishes, to me, that speaks to exactly the role that faith plays in our soldiers that go off to fight these battles. And I was incredibly moved by that. And I think it's part of who we are as Americans for 250 years.
5: That's a nice speech. No, I appreciate that. But that's not what Pete Hegseth is doing. Pete Hegseth is using a particular religion and weaponizing that religion against those who disbelieve. He's using that against, if you're a Muslim, if you're an atheist, if you're Hindu or maybe even Jewish, Pete Hegseth isn't talking to you. He's talking to Christians, to Christian Americans who he thinks deserve to be in the United States Armed Forces. That's inappropriate for the Secretary of Defense to do that. That's what's so alarming about this. Yes, you can talk about your faith. People have done that in our country. Defense secretaries, presidents, others have done that. And nobody has a problem with that. But to use your faith as a cudgel, as a weapon to attack people and to try to separate yourself from others is offensive to what America is all about.
1: All right, we'll leave it there. Next for us, despite the economy growing faster than expected, Republican senators are sounding the alarm on the affordability issue. Plus, the Attorney General defends speaking at political rallies. We'll debate what he said next.

0: This is CNN.
1: Tonight, two new headlines about the state of the economy. The GDP growth is 2.2% in the second quarter. That's higher than what was expected, and it was largely driven by AI spending. Also, the Fed's preferred inflation gauge rose less than experts thought it would, but it still remained high, and that could possibly delay another interest rate hike until after the midterms. But personal spending is outpacing income growth. That suggests Americans are dipping into their savings to make ends meet in this moment. And despite President Trump repeatedly saying that America is in this golden age, 72% of Americans say that the condition of the economy is poor. More and more Republicans on the campaign trail are breaking with the president over high prices that are caused largely by the Iran war. Now, some Senate Republicans are sounding the alarm as well. The frustrated lawmakers, they haven't addressed the affordability issue. Listen.
2: Right now, working people in my state, you know, they need some help. And I think you look back to the State of the Union. The president put out all of these proposals. I just named a couple of them. What of those has Congress enacted? None.
3: But you guys control Congress.
2: Exactly.
4: There was a bit of confusion about this whole, why are we voting on protecting college sports? What does that have to do with affordability of anything in Alaska? We're continuing to see escalating cost when it comes to oil, fuel, diesel, fertilizer, because of the war in Iran. You haven't seen much action from the administration in terms of addressing that.
1: And as a quick reminder, Congress is leaving D.C. for the next 5 weeks and won't be back until after the midterms. And they're leaving because they've got a campaign. And they've got a campaign in an environment in which the macroeconomic numbers might look one way, but their personal economy looks another way. When the White House seemingly ignores that, that doesn't seem to help Republicans. So how should they be adjusting their message in this moment?
5: Well, it's not incorrect for the White House and the administration to point out that the economy is actually what Trump said it was going to be in Bessent II. They said it was going to boom in 2026. That's exactly what's happening. We have growth. We have businesses investing in expansion. We have people finding jobs. I mean, we have all sorts of indicators showing us that this economy is, in fact, red hot. So they should be talking about that. But that doesn't cover up what the day-to-day affordability questions are of the American people, and you have to address those issues as well. And, you know, you can have a debate about which party would make it better. I mean, most of the price increases that people are mad about happened under Democratic rule, and Democrats all voted against tax cuts just last summer, and most Democrats have said they would repeal those tax cuts if they were handed power. So there's a debate to be had here on a couple of fronts, but you cannot deny the economic indicators. Trump and Bessent said, follow us and this economy will boom. Private payrolls are expanding. Government payrolls are shrinking. The economy is on fire. And the way you get out of some of these things is growth. And that's what we have right now.
6: He promised he would eliminate the national debt some time ago. We have $40 trillion in debt. He promised that he was going to keep us out of all these wars. We have now $38 billion we spent on this war. He promised he's going to help make homes more affordable. We're paying 7% mortgages right now. He says he's going to keep gas prices lower, $6.50 a gallon for diesel, $4.50 for regular unleaded. This is a guy who continued to make promises to the American people about the economy that he hasn't fulfilled. So, yeah, if the Republicans want to go to the midterms and say everything is great and rosy, good luck with that message in November.
7: But what solutions to those problems do Democrats have?
6: One thing, you don't start a war with a country that didn't attack us.
7: Undo what Trump did.
6: Trump is the president of the United States. He started a war with Iran that has caused the gas prices to go up to $6.50 a gallon for diesel, $4.50 for regular unleaded. You can't blame Biden and Obama for the gas prices under Donald Trump.
5: I could blame Democrats for environmental regulations that drive up.
6: Donald Trump is responsible for the $6.50 a gallon diesel and $4.50 a gallon regular unleaded.
7: I'll tell you exactly how bad it is. If oil stays at $120 a barrel, we're going to lose like a point and a half GDP growth. That's the worst case scenario. I think because of the tariffs, we've lost a point of GDP growth. I agree with you on Trump policies making things worse. I'm asking what Democrats would do to lower prices.
6: Well, I think one of the things that Democrats talked about, first of all, is you have to make sure that you make things more affordable.
7: How do you make things more affordable?
6: One of the things you do is you make sure the housing is more affordable, and you create a housing plan. Donald Trump would not sign the housing bill just a few months ago because
0: It's law.
6: Yeah, he wouldn't sign it, though. Donald Trump wouldn't sign the housing bill. That doesn't help your argument. First of all, you make sure that people have more higher take-home income. That helps for people. But you don't get that when the president's party is against the ideas of actually raising incomes. They've been opposed to that for a long time. You have to take steps.
5: Incomes are rising, Keith.
6: Well,
5: take-home pay is rising.
6: It's never been a better time
5: to be a non-college educated worker in America. Income is rising.
6: Tell that to the American workers who are paying more for their prices. Beef prices are at record highs now.
5: You said Republicans were against rising income. I'm just saying the data shows that.
6: I didn't say they were against rising incomes. They were helping to raise incomes because they're opposed to the minimum wage increase. The minimum wage has been flat at $7.25.
5: She asked you a simple question. What bill would the Democrats pass?
7: I want to know the mechanics of the lower prices and the cheaper housing. The answer, I think, is there's not much there.
6: One of the bills they passed was the housing bill, which was passed over the objection of the President of the United States. Well, one of the issues that we've been talking about for a long time is how do you make the gas prices lower? You do that by getting out of this war, which people have been talking about. That's one of the big issues that people are talking about. You don't put on these tariffs that are making workers and consumers pay more for their goods. Those are three substantive things that would help.
5: Would you build an oil refinery?
6: Oil refineries aren't going to reduce the cost of gas.
5: That's how we make more supply. It's tax and spend.
7: It's been the Democrats' answer for the last 50 years.
1: Look, they need
7: some new proposals.
1: One of the interesting things about this moment is that even if you're right, maybe you are right, voters now increasingly trust Democrats on the economy over Trump.
8: There it is.
1: One of the biggest issues, Lulu, is this disconnect between this AI-fueled economy and what people are experiencing. The consumption and AI capex, according to Heather Long at Navy Federal Credit Union, their chief economist, is what's driving this economy. The AI boom has pushed the economy in 2025 and 2026 from okay to strong, all right? You saw the president this week, flanked by all these guys who are driving that AI economy. Politics is about the numbers, but it's also about what

0: of this economy. Now, that has always been true. The American economy has always been unequal, but we are in a decidedly very unequal phase. And of course, the Democrats, their proposal have been about taxing the very wealthy, and you can debate that. And Republicans have a different sort of idea that basically the economy will lift all boats if it just gets heated up enough. Frankly, neither of those have really helped regular people get ahead. And I think if you look at anyone's credit card bills, people are living off of credit now. These are the indicators that actually are very worrying because people are getting into debt just to be able to afford the basics. And that eventually is going to come and bite, you know, the economy writ large. And it's going to stop people spending.
1: 14-year low in consumer confidence. I don't think consumers really trust this AI top-heavy economic growth we're seeing. Doesn't mean it's a bad thing that there's economic growth coming from the AI sector, but I don't think people feel it. There's another crisis that's forming. It speaks to your point about taxing and spending. I understand that criticism. There's a crisis at the nation's food banks, fueled by three things. Food prices are soaring. Obviously, that makes life harder. More people need the food donations, and the food donations are harder to procure. The diesel prices makes it harder to transport the food, so they're taking it on the chin that way. Third thing is the cuts that are coming, effective in the coming days, to nutritional assistance programs and to Medicaid. Now, I think Democrats would make the argument we may not be able to make the food more affordable, but perhaps we can use some of our resources towards nutritional assistance for families to make this less painful for them rather than perhaps...
2: I'm with you on the diesel, by the way. For my left of center friends at the table, does anybody here support building a single oil refinery so we can actually increase diesel supply? Because it doesn't just come out of the ground and go right into the trucks. It has to be refined. We've seen a reduction in refining capacity here because that's what Democrats have wanted. We've also seen it impacted by Russia, Ukraine. Would you, anybody here support building a single oil refinery to make more diesel?
1: Is some of the consideration as to where you do it domestically or whether you do it domestically at all?
2: I'm talking about in the United States, what a policymaker would do. If you were, say, governor of California or if you were governor of anything, would you say, you know what, we could help out the world if we got on top of building an oil refinery?
3: Can I just ask the question?
2: Does anybody say yes?
3: Right in this moment, even if we built a diesel refinery tomorrow, that's not really what has caused diesel prices to skyrocket in
2: global
3: market.
2: It's a big part of it.
3: The refineries we have today are probably the refineries that we had a few months ago.
2: Well, it's also Russia, Ukraine.
3: Exactly, that's my point. My point is that
2: so domestic refining capacity would be
3: Scott,
2: good, right?
3: But Scott, is our refining capacity the same today as it was a few months ago when diesel was cheaper?
2: Our refining capacity has been reduced over the last 20 years.
3: Okay, did you hear my question?
2: Today, I think we're shutting down a refinery right now.
3: Is our refining capacity today what it was a few months ago? Yes, the answer is yes.
2: I mean, but I'm looking at it over 20 years. We've reduced refining capacity.
3: That's not really what's causing.
2: So your answer is no, no more refining.
3: I didn't say anything about that. I'm just saying that's not what's causing the problem that we're in.
2: Refining
3: right
2: capacity
3: now
2: is causing diesel prices to be high.
3: No, it is not.
2: Abby,
3: the diesel prices
4: oil is traded on the
3: doubling in the last few months.
2: And you have
3: is
2: to refine it.
3: Yeah.
2: We don't have refining capacity. It's been massively reduced.
3: Just not
2: every major economist will tell you this is true.
3: Okay, let me ask you a fourth time. Is our refining capacity today what it was a few months ago?
2: I don't really know. I assume it's roughly the same.
3: So then how can you claim that our lack of refining capacity
2: has been reduced mostly because of Russia, Ukraine?
3: You can just let go of the bad argument. It's not a good
2: You could
3: argument.
2: Let go of the fact that you have no idea what you're talking about.
3: You just
2: I mean, we have had massive reductions refining in this world. Russia, Ukraine alone has taken refineries offline.
3: You just acknowledge that there are global forces driving the rise of diesel prices. It's not something that was impacted by a lack of refineries in the last 3 months.
2: It's just
3: a false argument.
2: If in the United States we refined more, would we be less impacted by international events?
3: Even if we built a refinery tomorrow, these are global markets. Oil and gas are global markets. We are going to be impacted, maybe to a slightly lesser degree, but they are global markets. And that's why how we conduct ourselves on the world stage, the war in Iran, the war in Ukraine, these things actually matter. And that's actually why people are pissed off, because they don't believe that President Trump's leadership on those issues.
2: So only one taker on refinery.
5: You've got a taker on refinery. I will say, I think
3: it's a silly
5: saying is the starting price.
3: Honestly,

0: It's a silly, argument. It's not even true. It's a silly argument, and it's not even true that the rise in diesel prices was driven by a lack of refineries. It is not. That is not the reason.
1: Are you arguing that the Russia-Ukraine war hasn't knocked offline a bunch of refineries? That's where a lot of it comes from.
0: Scott.
1: It's absolutely true.
0: Scott, the last 6 months?
1: During the course of this war. And by the way, as Ukraine has pressed further into Russia, they have absolutely hit refineries.
0: I'm talking about domestic refineries. You are arguing that a lack of domestic refineries led to a rise in the oil and gas.
1: I'm saying we absolutely don't have enough refining capacity. We should build more refineries.
2: What you're saying is not true.
3: Yes, exactly.
0: What you're saying is not true.
3: It's long-term and short-term.
0: Yeah.
1: You're arguing about 6 months. I'm arguing that Democrats have argued against domestic energy forever. And now you want me to trust them on gas prices?
0: I'm arguing about what people are experiencing right now. 8 months ago, diesel prices were not at this level. And Americans are mad because today, they are dramatically higher. That's why they're upset.
2: And I think it's bigger than just the diesel prices, which are at a record high, by the way. But it's a whole combination of issues. And I think you were mentioning something about the global market, and you were mentioning something about AI and the data centers. What people see when they look at the president is they see somebody who's obsessed with building a ballroom, who's obsessed with the reflecting pool. They don't see somebody who's focused on their issues. And then when you have him come and bring a bunch of billionaires and one trillionaire into the White House and to tell people, just suck it up if you lose your job, when people are clearly against data centers and he's encouraging more and more of them, I don't care if it is economically wise to do either of these things. It's clearly not politically wise for them to do that, and I don't think it's economically wise either. I think it's best to have a president who actually cares about what the American people are concerned about.
0: All right, next for us. Should the attorney general and his cabinet members be speaking at campaign rallies? Todd Blanche defends himself on that point. We'll debate that next.

0: Attorney General Todd Blanche is defending his appearances at recent political events. Earlier this month, Blanche delivered remarks at the Republican midterm convention. He also spoke at campaign rallies for GOP candidates in North Carolina and New York. But as Blanche blurs this line between politics and policy, he says he's not doing anything wrong.
1: I'm not in any way violating any rule or law. I go and I talk about how great it is that we're bringing crime down, that how great it is, the great things this president's doing. If Democrats want me to come and speak at their rally, they can just give me a call. I am allowed to go and support administrative priorities in my personal capacity.
0: Scott McFarlane, you've covered DOJ for a long time. What do you make of this?
2: I covered Attorney General Todd Blanche. Yeah. He is not breaking a rule or a statute. I don't think anybody's accusing him of breaking a rule or a statute. I think that's a straw man argument he's making. He's breaking generations of political independence that's been built slowly and steadily by the Department of Justice, where you don't have attorneys general giving campaign speeches because it can make you look like a political actor, at least give you that optic. And what does that do? It damages the trustworthiness of the agency, including its prosecutors, with things like, you know, grand jurors, trial jurors, judges. You look like a political actor. You want to avoid those optics.
3: I totally agree with you. Would you say the same about Eric Holder?
2: So the accusation Todd Blanche has made is that the Biden administration Department of Justice was weaponized. He made that argument in recent days, too. I didn't see Merrick Garland on a campaign trail. I did see Todd Blanche celebrating the pardons of cop beaters from January 6th, saying he was part of supporting those pardons. And I see Todd Blanche stand as a matador watching January 6th defendants line up for taxpayer-funded payouts. So I think the tool of being a weaponized Department of Justice is one he's wielding while he's accusing others of doing the same.
3: This bothers me when Todd Blanche does it. I think it's dumb and people don't like him. And I don't think it politically, like, he's not useful at any rally to any candidate. But it also bothered me when Eric Holder gave very partisan speeches.
4: When did he do that as Attorney
3: at the
4: General?
3: National Action Network at Al Sharpton's organization.
4: As Attorney
3: every,
4: General?
3: Yes, every single year.
0: But I think
3: that was the precedent that is relevant, and I thought it was bad then.
0: I mean, I actually don't think that's the precedent. The precedent is not attorneys general speaking at, like, ideologically aligned groups, which
3: but
0: I think does
3: happen. They generally don't. No,
0: I mean,
3: don't.
0: No, I think it does happen. I mean,
3: they
0: it just depends
3: really
0: on what you describe
3: it.
0: As an ideologically aligned group.
3: It was.
0: It might depend on your definition of that. But the National Action Network is a civil rights organization, so
3: they
0: you
3: literally
0: could argue,
3: paid an FEC fine for donating to Al Sharpton's 2004 presidential campaign.
4: Donald
3: like
4: Trump,
3: they are a highly
4: Biden,
3: partisan
4: Pam
3: organization.
4: Pam Biden, okay.
0: All right,
4: accept the $25,000 donation from Donald Trump.
3: Not good.
0: But hold on,
3: yeah,
0: but Lauren.
3: Let's just be consistent.
0: Okay, let's be honest. I mean, 2004, they paid the fine. It is Al Sharpton's organization, so yes, that was wrong. They paid the fine for doing it. But you can see the argument if you're an attorney general speaking in front of a civil rights organization. That's different from a campaign rally. It's different from a political event. It's different from campaigning for particular candidates. That's the difference.
4: It completely is. And he spoke at the midterm convention, I think, right?
0: Yeah.
4: That's extraordinary. Now he's going out offering himself to go speak at different campaign events for candidates who are running for office currently. Meanwhile, his Justice Department is responsible for potentially investigating these people if they should come up for charges or something like that. I was in Washington, D.C. a few weeks ago. I just saw this for the first time. I drove by the Justice Department. I saw that huge banner of Donald Trump, the convicted criminal, on the Justice Department
2: building. With a spotlight emanating up to it from the ground.
4: Shocking that the man who was convicted of a crime tried to overthrow our government and now is the president of the United States overseeing investigations, telling the prosecutors who they should prosecute, who they should not prosecute, has his picture up there. I've never seen anything like this. And the problem is, you're right. No president and attorney general should ever have this relationship. And whether it's Eric Holder or anybody, I don't think Eric Holder ever did that. But the problem with Donald Trump is that he consistently blurs the lines, and he has people around him who are willing to consistently blur the line. The reason why we don't have trust in the government on anything is because Donald Trump creates the seeds of distrust in everything he does. If he would just depoliticize the government for once, then maybe we could actually restore faith in our country.
3: Then how did he get elected in 2024 after two impeachments,
4: after he disgraced,
3: after he tried to stay in office after losing the 2020 election?
4: How he got
3: people
4: elected?
3: People were so mad at the ineptness of Biden and the Democrats that they put that guy back in. Yeah, and that should be very telling.
4: I'm not going to comment on how he got elected, but I can tell you this, though. Right now, he is the most unpopular president in modern American history.
3: Yes,
4: because they see what a mistake he was.
0: So the reason that Todd Blanche was speaking today is because he was going after some judges that he claimed, Minnesota, that he claimed were essentially engaging in misconduct. So these judges had spoken out about judicial independence. They had spoken out about DOJ violating their court orders. I want to play what he said about that idea that DOJ hasn't been following the orders of the court. Listen.
1: I'm allowed to get really fired up when, for example, judges in Minnesota complain about us violating court orders. But the reason why that we are, quote, violating court orders is because these judges are violating Supreme Court law, okay, in allowing these cases to be filed.
0: So he's acknowledging that they are violating the court orders. I mean, why does he get to decide which courts he listens to and which courts he doesn't?
5: Well, he would say we're listening to the Supreme Court and that these individual federal district judges aren't following Supreme Court. I mean, that would be their argument, and that's why I assume he's out making speeches. I think this question of him campaigning is interesting. You know, back during the Bush years when I worked there, we actually didn't have the AG or any of the war cabinet go out and do anything political. So DOD, Department of Homeland Security, Secretary of State, we segregated them from any political activity. You know, the thing about this Trump administration, though, is one of their best arguments, and I think one of their best accomplishments, is the historic 100-year drop in crime. And who better to tell the American people about that than the Attorney General? We have crime at all-time 100-year lows,
4: we have
5: violent crime.
4: The criminals, the President of the United States.
5: We have violent crime at 100-year lows. And we have some success stories out there, say the city of Memphis, Tennessee, where the feds, the state, and the locals, Republicans and Democrats, have worked together to effectively clean up downtown Memphis and make it so you can walk around again. So part of what he would be doing out there, whether it's at a campaign event or anything else, is telling the American people, here are the policies that led to these drops in violent crime, and we wouldn't want to reduce
6: but
5: those.
6: But why is he doing it at campaign events? I mean, he has the podium. He could speak to the American people at any time. He could sit down with journalists like me at any time. There's an offer. But, you know, there are many ways to impart that information, and I agree. It is totally within the remit to be able to do that. I think, again, the question is, where is he doing it? How is he doing it, and for whom is he doing it?
0: And also, I have a question for you, Scott. I mean, you acknowledge that under Bush, this wasn't permitted by the internal policy. And historically, secretaries of state, secretaries of defense, attorneys general, stay off the campaign trail. Why was that for Bush, and why should it go away now?
5: Well, in our case, I think we were at war, and we were fighting the global war on terror, and I think the decision was made that you didn't want the optics necessarily of those people going out and doing any political events when you wanted them, you know, spending all their time on the war. That's why I've seen Hegseth out doing a couple of
0: campaign
5: events.
0: We're at war now, too.
5: I would not have deployed him. I know he went to a couple things in his personal capacity, and I think maybe he had a personal relationship with one of them. But we are at war. We have troops in theater. That one, to me, I wouldn't have done. Blanche, I'm more 50-50 on, but I love the idea of the law enforcement, chief of the United States here, Todd Blanche, telling the American people how we achieved all these crime reductions.
0: Why does he have to tell them that in a political context? To Lulu's point,
3: unforced.
0: You could easily just, every AG does that. They have their priorities. They have things they want to tout. They talk to reporters about it.
2: Let's stipulate it's even a politically neutral speech he's giving at a campaign event. There's a problem going on. They are getting rejected in their cases by grand juries over and over again. That is unheard of. There's a potential he's being viewed as a political actor, and the department has lost some trust with grand juries, not just in the District of Columbia. It's been happening in other communities across the country,
0: too. This is why when I raised that issue about defying court orders and this conflict with the judiciary that Scott glossed over, that's a big deal. That is also not something that AGs typically do. They don't go to war against the courts because their people have to go into those courtrooms every day and argue cases before judges who hold the fate of their cases in their hands. And it actually seems to put the men and women of DOJ in a bad spot, to be honest.
6: I mean, we've seen that, as you mentioned, over and over again. And I think, you know, more broadly, there is this question of just the independence of the Department of Justice, which has always been not written down in any rule book, but certainly something that has been pretty sacrosanct for precisely the reasons that I think we all understand, that because they are the chief law enforcement officer, they might have to prosecute all sorts of different people from your own party, people from another party, people who are criminals. You know, it doesn't matter. They are really part of the fabric of law and justice. And so they need to hold a position that is not part of the partisan scrum.
5: But they are appointed by an elected political actor, and they are confirmed by elected political actors.
6: That's the same argument.
5: And they do exist in the president's cabinet.
6: Yeah, but that's the same. This is, you know, that this is part of the huge debate that's happening now, but that's the same issue at the Fed, right? You can appoint people. It's the same thing at the Supreme Court.
5: Oh, no, the DOJ and the Fed are two very different things.
6: No, but the principle is the same, that yes, you can appoint them, but once they get into that position, they are supposed to be outside of the pressure of politics.
2: They didn't build this independence because they're Boy Scouts. They built this independence because it helps them have leverage with juries and judges and to be viewed as fair arbiters in courtrooms. That's what erodes when they become political actors, whether they intend to be or not.
3: And there are 115,000 people at DOJ who mostly are sincerely committed to law enforcement.
2: That's right.
0: All right. Thank you very much for watching Newsnight tonight. You can stream my show live or watch on demand anytime with an all-access subscription. 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
1: Hello and welcome to our viewers joining us from all around the world. I'm Rosemary Church. Just ahead here on CNN Newsroom, what we know about the heroes who rushed the cockpit and stopped an apparent attempted hijacking in the sky. You will hear from Israeli Prime Minister Netanyahu about the attack. Plus, the future of warfare is here, the Pentagon's sweeping new plan to put artificial intelligence at the center of military operations. And fires in the streets and growing frustration in the classroom. Student protests are spreading across France just as the government prepares new spending cuts.
2: Live from Atlanta, this is CNN Newsroom with Rosemary Church.
1: Good to have you with us. And we begin in Israel, where passengers on a flight from Dubai to Tel Aviv are describing a nightmare in the sky after the co-pilot allegedly violently attacked the pilot, forcing the plane to be diverted to Saudi Arabia. But despite the complete chaos in the cabin, they landed safely at Ben Gurion Airport on Wednesday. A group of passengers rushed the cockpit to subdue the co-pilot and render medical aid to the pilot. The airline says on-duty crew managed to take control of the plane. Israeli Prime Minister Benjamin Netanyahu says the co-pilot, who has not been identified, was trying to crash the plane on purpose. And investigators are searching for a motive in what Israel calls an attempted terrorist attack.
3: We just felt the plane drop completely and start spinning a little. And everyone was screaming, there were children crying, and it was just like a death in front of our eyes moment. I was just sure I was going to die.
1: Benjamin Netanyahu met with passengers at Ben Gurion Airport, some still bloodied from the incident. He praised the heroism of the pilot for fighting back and preventing a 9/11 disaster. The Israeli Prime Minister spoke with CNN's Jim Shooter.
4: You warned yesterday that enemies were going to attack Israel ahead of the elections. Did you have any warning or intelligence about an attack such as this one?
5: No, not specifically. What we had is a lot of information streaming in that Iran's proxies in particular, Hezbollah and Hamas, were planning attacks against Israel and Israeli civilians abroad. But I can't tell you that we had any specific warning about this. This is being interrogated right now. The pilot, attacking pilot, is now being interrogated in Saudi Arabia. I assume very soon he'll be taken to the United Arab Emirates. I spoke to the president of the United Arab Emirates, Sheikh Mohammed bin Zayed, and he agreed that Israel would join the interrogation. So we'll find out very soon if Iran had anything to do with it. But I can't say that in advance of the conclusion of the interrogation.
1: Again, the co-pilot has not been identified, and we don't have any information on whether he has any ties to terrorist organizations. We get more now from CNN's Jerusalem correspondent Jeremy Diamond. First, a warning, though, his report contains some graphic video.
6: How much time we need?
7: The wounded man being treated aboard this blood-stained aircraft isn't a passenger. He's the pilot. And lying just a few feet away from him, also wounded, is the man who allegedly stabbed him and tried to hijack the plane, his co-pilot. Fly Dubai Flight 1073 was bound for Tel Aviv from Dubai. About 2 hours and 15 minutes later, the plane plummets, dropping more than 17,000 feet in under 2 minutes. Passengers aboard this Israel-bound flight say the plane began spinning out of control before diving toward the ground, until a few brave passengers and crew rushed to the cockpit.
8: We are here on the plane right now. We've taken control of the terrorists. We are about to land.
7: Asaf Rajwan is one of those passengers. Together, he says they took down the would-be hijacker and restrained him for nearly an hour.
8: It wasn't a prolonged battle. We neutralized him very quickly. There was no real fight. We aren't heroes. I'm no Van Damme. I was terrified for my life and my family's lives. And I didn't have total confidence until things started to clear up. and I saw that the pilot had truly regained control of the plane.
7: Whoa. His shirt still bloodied, Yaniv Hayun tells the Israeli Prime Minister how he put the attacker in a chokehold.
0: The plane's nose was pitched like this. I called out to a bunch of Israelis on board, and two other guys came over. We pinned him down, I jumped back, grabbed the controls, and started pulling back the handles.
7: Celebrations in Israel greeting the plane's 174 passengers, who are still reeling from their brush with death.
9: I was flying, and I see the ground. Then I see the wing of the plane, and the brakes of the on the wing of the plane, they come up, and all of the plane tilts. It tilts to the other side, and we start falling. We drag down 15,000 feet, 15 kilometers. Like you feel of the G-force, you feel it on you, and you're squished into the chair.
3: Children crying, and it was just like a death in front of our eyes moment. We didn't actually know what was happening until we landed, which was like a few hours later.
7: The plane's captain, who managed to open the cockpit door as he was being attacked, was identified as Smit Mutcher from India. Dr. Shotav Musaev, a dentist who worked to stabilize him on board, said Mutcher barely survived the ordeal.
10: If we had waited even a few more moments, we would have lost him. His blood pressure had plummeted. He suddenly lost consciousness, and there was blood everywhere.
7: The plane was diverted to Tabuk, Saudi Arabia. On the ground, you can see clear damage to the plane's rudder. Both pilots were rushed to a hospital. Israeli officials say they are investigating the suspected hijacking as an attempted terrorist attack. But so far, no clear motive has emerged. Authorities have yet to publicly identify the attacker or the weapon used. Jeremy Diamond, CNN, Tel Aviv.
1: Joining me now, CNN senior national security analyst Juliette Kayyem. She's also a Harvard professor and former assistant secretary at the U.S. Department of Homeland Security. Good to have you with us.
11: Thanks for having me.
1: So questions still remain about the motive and intent behind this attack.
11: Yes.
1: Nothing conclusive yet, but Israel is investigating a potential terror motivation. What's your reading of what happened here?
11: Well, you would obviously start with that theory of the case, just simply given it was flying to Israel. There was Israelis on the plane. So any investigator would begin with the idea that this was a terrorist attack. But there are other alternative theories that investigators are going to be looking at because they want to understand two things. One, what motivated the pilot to do this? Was it mental illness? Was it radicalization? But secondly, were others involved? And I think that question, once answered, will sort of disclose, was this just a terrible, incident, and fortunately stopped before it became horrific, incident that had no other backing? Netanyahu said Iran, there's just simply, we don't have that yet. Or was this something that was urged on or even promoted by another country? I will say the second question is going to have to be looked at is, how did this pilot get onto the plane and not be caught, reviewed, have any sort of seeming blips that we can think of now that would have had the airline question, his either mental or physical capacity. The pilots are constantly being assessed for who they are, their politics, their radicalization, and this seems like something that we need to figure out in terms of who is flying these planes wherever they are.
1: Yeah, it is a very concerning question there, with no answers at this juncture at least. So what would investigators be doing right now to try to establish the motive and intent behind this attack? And how long will it likely take, do you think, to piece it all together?
11: I think they will be able to piece this together very quickly because you're going to have a bunch of intelligence agencies trying to figure this out. So they know who he is. He's also alive, so we do not know if he's speaking. His family and friends will speak of whether there was mental deterioration, radicalization. or whether he had contacts with others. He's a pilot. He clearly left a digital footprint. He's, you know, obviously technologically savvy. So was he communicating with others? Did he express hatred about something that would trigger this kind of horrific incident? And I think that they'll be able to figure that out relatively quickly. I will say assessments by intelligence agencies that are being reviewed, that are talking to reporters here in the United States, see no ties yet with a foreign country. But we will determine in time. They will determine in time whether that sustains itself or not.
1: And Juliet, as you pointed out, I mean, we wonder about what sort of checks and balances were behind this pilot getting on. But the other question is, how would the alleged attacker get a knife on board the plane?
11: Yeah, that's exactly right. So there was clearly a security breach. I mean, here's the irony. We have kept, since 9/11, we kept security officials, the cockpit about as pristine and secure as you could ever want it, right? And anyone who's been on an airplane experiences that. If a pilot has to go to the restroom, they put the food container out in front to make sure that the cockpit is protected. I will say the pilot who was stabbed, his ability to think that he needed to open that door saved over 100 people's lives today. I mean, that one act, and then you allow the Israelis or other passengers in to get the other pilot away from the gears and the cockpit, and then the fortunate this coincidence that there are trained pilots on the plane who are then able to land it, you know, essentially in an area that they were not expected. All of it is just incredibly lucky, because I think through the scenario, if this had been successful, I mean, one, it would have been, you know, it would have had geopolitical outcomes vis-a-vis Israel, vis-a-vis the Gulf, UAE travel, an election both in Israel and the United States. But also, I mean, it would have made airline travel, which we have gotten pretty good about, unbelievably sort of nerve-wracking for a lot of people, because it would suggest that it no longer is a relatively safe form of transport. So good news in a horrible day, good news all around, I think, both both in terms of course, the passengers, but I think also in terms of just a temperature reduction in global affairs.
1: And of course, that stabbed pilot is being hailed a hero all around the world, particularly in his home country of India. CNN's senior national security analyst, Juliet Khayyam, thank you so much for joining us and sharing your analysis. Appreciate it.
11: Thank you.
1: Well, it is a new dawn of a new era for Iraq and the Middle East, with the Trump administration announcing it has completed the withdrawal of American troops from Iraq. U.S. forces left their last remaining bases in Erbil in northern Iraq on Wednesday as part of a long-planned withdrawal. The Iraqi government declared 4 days of public holiday and celebrations this week. The Pentagon says the withdrawal caps off a 12-year campaign that defeated ISIS in the region and marks the transition from a wartime coalition mission to an Iraqi-led security effort. And it comes more than 20 years after the U.S. invaded Iraq and toppled its then leader, Saddam Hussein. President Trump framed the withdrawal as the close of a costly chapter in history.
12: It's been a long time with very bad decision-making that got us involved in this quagmire. In the first place, it was a quagmire. Many, many years it lasted. But soon that part of history will be over. This is a great day for America. And importantly, we leave with Iraq having a wonderful new prime minister. This day is a victory for the United States. It's a victory for Iraq and a decisive victory over ISIS, which has been completely decimated.
1: Iraqi civilians celebrated the withdrawal by waving flags and dancing in the streets. Iraq's new prime minister presided over the handover ceremony and described it as the beginning of a new phase defined by Iraq's sovereignty. Well, meanwhile, U.S. Defense Secretary Pete Hegseth has announced a new command for autonomous warfare for drones and other tech weaponry. In a speech to troops on Wednesday, Hegseth said the command will focus on artificial intelligence and robotics. It will be led by a four-star general, which likely signals a key role in future military operations. Hegseth cited lessons learned from the war in Ukraine as the motivation for the new command. He also announced that he had ordered further cuts to the ranks of senior officers, slashing 20%, up from 10% in a previous directive. Hegseth also used the speech to repeat a number of his past criticisms of the media and military culture, while using a slur to describe transgender service members.
13: You read disingenuous headlines about deployment lengths, patently false claims of low troop morale, or flat-out propaganda, as if it's written by our adversaries. And frankly, sometimes it is. A free press is, of course, important, but partisan activism that intentionally smears the troops and the historic mission that they're undertaking is fundamentally anti-American. We are no longer the woke department or the weak department. Simple translation of that, no fatties, no trannies, no beardos, no weirdos, no wimps, no radicals, just warriors. We're placing spiritual health at the same level as physical health. Our department is, you might say, putting on the full armor of God. Because while we wage physical war, we all know the real battle is spiritual. God is good. Evil is not. And America's military must understand the difference.
1: Hegseth's decision to cut a fifth of the U.S. military leadership while the country remains at war with Iran has drawn bipartisan criticism from lawmakers on Capitol Hill. Take a listen.
14: I think we need to take a hard look at it and whatever is done there. And I'm not sure exactly where we're going to go with this. We need to look at it and we need to be careful and it needs to be done right.
15: I've done reductions in force. I've done management reviews before. There's a right way and a wrong way to do it. And quite honestly, Hegseth hasn't impressed me with his ability to go about it.
16: His announcement will make America less safe and will make us less prepared.
1: Joining me now is CNN military analyst, retired U.S. Air Force Colonel Cedric Layton. Thank you, sir, for joining us.
17: It's my pleasure, Rosemary. Great to be with you.
1: So Defense Secretary Hegseth wants to cut 20% of the country's top military officers, even as the war in Iran continues. How might this impact America's warfighting capacity, and how are U.S. troops receiving this news of cuts to senior leadership?
17: Yeah, it could impact the warfighting capability quite a bit, Rosemary. One of the things that you have to look at, of course, is where those cuts are actually going to be held. And the speech that Secretary Hegseth gave today really didn't answer that particular question. There are, you know, certainly certain positions in headquarters like the Pentagon or some of the unified commands where there could be some redundancies that could be taken care of, and the cuts would be justified of those particular positions. But when you're talking specific people with certain talents and certain abilities, that could get a little bit more dicey, because the issue there is that these people have a lot of experience, and in many cases, they're exactly the kinds of people that we want, because of their experience and their knowledge, that we want in positions that are critical for any warfighting efforts. So, you know, how these cuts actually come about, that's going to be a problem, and I think a lot of the troops are looking at this with a lot of questions, because they do want to be as efficient a warfighting force as possible. But if the forces are not tailored to the mission, then it's going to be a real problem. And that, I think, is really the unanswered question here.
1: Yeah, indeed. And Secretary Hegseth also says he thinks the culture within the military needs to change, saying diversity is not our strength, unity is our strength, and says no more diversity quotas, no more gender pronouns. What's your response to that?
17: Well, first of all, I disagree with him fundamentally here. I think that diversity is absolutely a strength. And out of that diversity, you can forge a unified force. And that really is the beauty of the American military, because you bring people from so many diverse backgrounds together. You forge a unified component, whether it's on board a ship or in an aircrew or in an intelligence unit. These people that come together from all these diverse backgrounds are very mission focused. And if we lose that, then we lose combat effectiveness and we lose our ability to actually project power if we're not careful. So I think that in this particular situation, you're looking at diversity as being a critical element for the strength of the United States and for its ability to project power.
1: And Colonel, some Republicans are calling for Hegseth to be replaced. Do you think that needs to happen?
17: Well, I think that the Secretary of Defense has made a lot of mistakes during his tenure at the Pentagon. And I think that one of his first mistakes, of course, was the signal chat, where he was on this group chat and really threw out classified information in a channel that is not secured. So that was step number one. But what is really most important here is the conduct of the Iran war. Now, of course, he looks at all the different elements, when it comes to this, and he, of course, has his complaints about the press coverage. But the fact of the matter is that this war was not planned properly, and nor was there an explanation given to the American people. And the fact that there wasn't an explanation given really doesn't justify these efforts there or the efforts in the Caribbean, against supposed drug traffickers. There are a lot of unanswered questions and a lot of, frankly, misuse of military force. And that is something that the United States can ill afford. And I think that the way in which a lot of these efforts have been mismanaged has really resulted in not only critical shortfalls, in terms of our weapon systems, but it's also resulted in a diminution of American power. And that is a dangerous situation for the United States.
1: All right. Thank you, Colonel Cedric Layton, for joining us and sharing your military analysis on this issue. Always appreciate it.
17: You bet, Rosemary. Thank you so much.
1: Of course. Well, coming up here on CNN Newsroom, Britain's Prime Minister reveals a possible foreign actor behind a suspected terrorist plot against a UK airbase. Plus, Spanish protesters are refusing to budge, saying the government's two proposed housing reform bills don't go far enough. We'll take a look at that and more. Stay with us.

0: Welcome back, everyone. President Trump says he is studying a potential response against Iran after a suspected terrorist plot at an airbase in England. He spoke hours after British Prime Minister Andy Burnham said Tehran may have been involved in the incident at the Fairford base. The facility has been used by US bombers to launch strikes on Iran.
1: There are strong indications that Iran played a part in what happened over the weekend at RAF Fairford. But of course, it remains an ongoing, complex and serious police investigation. And of course, we are working closely with our colleagues in the United States of America.
0: Iran strongly rejected those accusations, calling them unfounded and malicious speculations. Five people were arrested near the base on Sunday and accused of terrorism and explosives-related offences, but they were later released on bail because authorities said no explosives were found. Legal experts say bail is rarely given if there are serious grounds for possible terrorism offences. Well, meanwhile, President Trump again says the war with Iran will end soon, and he says there are two ways that can happen.
2: You described the Iranians that the U.S. is dealing with as crazy. How do you get a deal done when the counterparts to the U.S. are crazy, irrational, whatever you want to use to describe?
3: Maybe you blow them up. Maybe you blow them up. We have to make that decision. We blow them up. Make a deal, but the time is coming. It's going to end very soon, one way or the other.
0: Earlier, Iranian state media said Tehran had received a formal response from the U.S. to its latest proposal to reopen the Strait of Hormuz. President Trump had publicly rejected it over the weekend, but Iran says it did not get an official response until now. Well, meanwhile, this is where oil prices stand after those developments. You can see there, crude at $89.22, Brent crude at $96.97. Still to come on this hour of CNN Newsroom, French students expand their protest, blockading schools across the country, angry at poor conditions and a lack of funding. We'll have the latest from just outside Paris. And a new drug is offering some pancreatic cancer patients the chance at a longer life. We will hear from one couple who are hoping the pills will give them more precious time together. We'll have those stories and more after a short break. Stay with us.

0: Atlanta. And this is CNN.
1: You are looking at live pictures right now out of Madrid in Spain, and you can see there are hundreds of housing protesters camping out in the downtown square. The movement began after an 87-year-old woman was forcibly evicted from her home last week. She has since been allowed to return home, and the government has proposed two bills to address the country's housing crisis, including banning evictions until 2030. But protesters say it's not enough, and they are refusing to leave their makeshift camp. Meanwhile, more protests are expected in France Thursday as the government unveils a budget with fresh spending cuts. Students and education workers have been taken to the streets, angry at teacher shortages and run-down school buildings. Demonstrations and blockades spread to more than 350 schools across the country. CNN's Melissa Bell has more.
2: Fires and blockades at high schools as student protests spread across France, growing more violent by the day. In this northern French city, the front door to the schools torched, while in Paris, bikes and bins are used as barricades as students protest over a lack of funding.
3: We're also protesting the lack of staff and the poor state of the school.
2: It's been a month since La Rentrée, as the start of the school year is known in France, but the anger goes back much further. It was fueled and spread on social media, with French students using platforms like TikTok to highlight the poor conditions in their schools. At this school in Servent, western France, they'd been posting about structural issues since 2024, but they say they haven't seen any change. This week, the situation escalated sharply when police officers on horseback stormed their school, one of several strong-armed efforts from French police trying to bring the situation under control. It's the sudden violence of these latest blockades that has taken many by surprise, with more than 600 people taken in by police already, according to France's Interior Ministry. In this high school in the Parisian suburb of Seine-Saint-Denis, teachers tell us the violence has mainly come from the police rather than the students.
4: And they are very violent. They came with shields, with also tear gas. They tear gassed the students, even the mayor, who was in the middle of the crowd.
2: The blockades have also sparked a political storm, with the French president condemning the violent scenes during a visit to Spain.
5: I think that the violence has above all come from those who have pushed teachers and thrown them to the ground, and those that pushed journalists and got mixed up with police who are just doing their job. High schools are there to be open and to educate. They're not there to be blockaded or for bins to be burned.
2: Tensions were further ignited by his prime minister, who accused the far-left political party La France Insoumise of being, quote, irresponsible and fanning the flames outside schools, an accusation rejected by the party's leader.
6: Frankly, this isn't the first time there's been a high school student movement in France, but adults need to protect these young people.
2: In Seine-Saint-Denis, the teachers we spoke to are standing by their students.
7: They are angry because I think that they feel abandoned by the state, by the government, and they are working and studying in terrible conditions, and so they want a change in that.
8: The problem for authorities is that as these protests have spread and gotten more violent and the political debate around them has intensified, the students, like the ones behind me here at this school, to the north of Paris in Saint-Denis, insist that they will continue with their protests until their demands are met. Melissa Bell, CNN, Paris.
1: Up next, is there an appropriate use for artificial intelligence in the medical field? I will speak with a physician who says the powerful tool has its place as long as it's used correctly. We'll have that in just a moment.

0: Welcome back, everyone. Pancreatic cancer is one of the most deadly diseases in the world. The American Cancer Society puts the five-year survival rate at just 13%. That number plunges even further in stage four of the disease when the cancer has spread to other organs. But a promising new drug could change that for some patients. Randy Kay talked to one couple who are hoping the pills can give them some precious extra time.
1: Yay! Got to ring the bell.
2: In August 2025, Russ Reed celebrated being cancer-free. But just 4 months later, Russ's pancreatic cancer had returned, and this time had spread to his liver and intestine.
1: My mutation is so aggressive, it's the most aggressive mutation for pancreatic cancer.
2: He tried chemotherapy, but nothing worked. Then came word of a brand new drug called Rasuncue, showing promise but not yet approved by the FDA.
3: How frustrating was it for you, for your husband, to not have access to a drug that was out there?
4: It was beyond frustrating.
2: Marnie Reed's father died of pancreatic cancer at 63, the same age her husband Russ was when he was diagnosed.
4: I was determined this was not going to repeat itself.
2: So she took action.
5: My name is Marnie Reed, and I'm trying to save my husband's life.
2: Marnie posted on social media about her husband's cancer battle and lack of access to the new drug.
4: It went everywhere. The FDA called the house.
2: In the end, Russ got the medicine through the FDA's expanded access program. It took 63 days, and with pancreatic cancer, every second counts.
3: So this is what you take?
1: This is it. This is the Rasuncue. It's 150 milligram pills. They're pretty large.
3: Oh, wow.
1: And I take two of those every morning.
3: What does it feel like to actually have this in your hands? You waited so long.
1: It feels great. It's hope. It's hope in a bottle.
2: Within just 12 days of starting the new drug, Russ says his pain was gone.
1: Not even a Tylenol. So it was...
4: Watching his energy come back was amazing.
3: And what about the side effects?
1: The rash, like we talked about, it's real. It's difficult, especially because you can't put a lot on your scalp. So the scalp is probably the most itchy and broken out, if you will. It's been worse on my face.
6: How's it going?
2: The rash is on his face, torso, arms, and legs, but he's still grateful for the medicine.
1: I wouldn't be sitting here today, or if I did, I'd be writhing in pain because of the tumors. It's a game changer. It's the best thing that's happened in pancreatic in 40 years.
2: A game changer indeed, but as Russ's oncologist told me, Rasuncue will not save Russ's life.
7: It doubles the survival rate in patients with pancreatic cancer. This is not a cure, unfortunately, but it's a step in the right direction.
1: Not only is it going to give a little bit more quantity, but it's quality as well.
4: Yes. He promised me 50 years.
2: Rasuncue is now approved by the FDA, but only available to patients with stage 4 pancreatic cancer that has spread.
7: I would like to give this medicine to every single patient with pancreatic cancer.
1: I'll take every day that I can get. We've had very difficult conversations about what's to come. And we know that that day is going to come. We just don't know when. I tell people jokingly that the Dolphins need to win the Super Bowl.
4: Before he's able.
1: That could be a while.
2: Randy Kay, CNN, Port St. Lucie, Florida.
0: A new op-ed by a doctor and New York Times opinion writer Rachel Bedard makes an argument both for and against the use of artificial intelligence in the medical field. She writes, quote, AI is making me a better doctor by expanding her years of experience with the use of an AI program only trained by approved medical sources. But she worries that new trainees won't develop critical thinking skills needed for the profession. Joining me now is Dr. Omar Arwan. He is a radiologist and a senior contributor for Forbes. Thank you, doctor, for joining us.
8: Thanks for having me, Rosemary.
0: So a lot of questions are being asked right now about the risks posed by artificial intelligence, and that includes how it's impacting the field of medicine, of course. And as a doctor yourself, how are you and, of course, most other doctors using AI on a daily basis?
8: Well, AI has really been transformative when we talk about medicine. It's really changed the scope of how we diagnose different diseases, how we're able to diagnose cancers more effectively, particularly with imaging. In my field in radiology, we use AI all the time when we're looking at mammograms, for example, to diagnose breast cancer. Typically, we can diagnose head bleeds on a CT. It's really transformed our ability to effectively make these diagnoses. It can also decrease the administrative burden that a lot of physicians have with respect to paperwork, charting, documentation, and that can mitigate the risk of burnout. And burnout, as you know, Rosemary, is very real when we consider that 4 out of 10 physicians are experiencing burnout. And then also it's led to drug discovery. So you can see there's a wide range of applications that AI has had with medicine. And I believe it's been very positive. It's been a tool that physicians have used to better and enhance patient care.
0: And doctor, what are some of the negatives associated with using AI in the medical field? And do you worry that in the future, younger doctors who are in training right now won't have the same medical knowledge that those who've come before them have because they rely too heavily perhaps on AI to answer some of these medical questions?
8: I do have that worry, Rosemary, and I think that one of the definite negatives of AI is that it can hinder a young doctor's ability to think critically and analytically. If we take, for example, a patient that comes into the emergency room with shortness of breath and chest pain, there are a wide range of diagnostic possibilities for those symptoms. But if a young doctor is relying heavily on AI to summarize research, generate diagnoses, suggest treatment plans, then they may not be able to decipher the specific cause of that chest pain and shortness of breath and come to a specific diagnosis. And that, of course, can lead to misdiagnosis, mistreatment, and even harm to the patient. So these critical and analytical thinking, this ability to think clearly, is paramount for a doctor. And I believe that AI can hinder that ability, and that can really result in harm to a patient.
0: Yeah, that is a valid concern, of course. And doctor, do you think AI will one day replace physicians, as some critics have suggested?
8: I don't believe it will. I think that AI is really a supplemental tool that we can use to enhance our ability to treat patients more effectively. Think of it as sort of a stethoscope that cardiologists use, a stethoscope, and a cardiologist uses that to enhance their ability to hear heart murmurs. Similarly, we use AI to enhance our ability to better treat patients. In radiology, we use AI to flag studies that can help us interpret images more effectively. It can flag a head bleed, for example, on a CT scan. It can flag a mammographic study to alert us that there could be a breast cancer. So it's sort of this tool that we use that can better allow us to be more effective and efficient physicians, so ultimately we can provide better care for patients.
0: And doctor, I did want to ask you this. What was your response to the agreement made between the US president and AI CEOs on Tuesday for them to police their own AI models? And do you think those AI companies also need external auditors in addition to that?
8: Well, we have to have guardrails, Rosemary, when it comes to AI, particularly with respect to medicine. Yes, there are clear benefits to AI, but there needs to be physician oversight because there can be harm. There can be bias, for example, in AI algorithms. AI algorithms, remember, are trained on data sets, and they're only as good as data sets. And if there's bias in those data sets, then our suggestions and our treatment plans will be biased as well. And that can result in real harm to patients, that can widen healthcare disparities, which already are very stark when we consider white Americans, Black Americans, Hispanic Americans' health. And if we're not able to regulate it effectively, then there can definitely be harm as we go forward. But I believe that there's promise to AI. And if we use it effectively, if we use it responsibly, if physicians know how to use it, when to use it, are able to regulate it, and know when AI is wrong, the future can be very promising and bright for physicians and patients going forward.
0: Dr. Omar Arwan, thanks so much for joining us here on CNN Newsroom and, of course, sharing your perspective on this issue. Appreciate it.
8: Thanks for having me, Rosemary.
0: Well, coming up, you will meet the Nepo baby who took the crown at Fat Bear Week and has bragging rights as one of Alaska's biggest bears. There he is.

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1: Welcome back, everyone. Well, we are getting a first look at giant panda 5-year-old Fu Shuang enjoying a snack and looking around her new home right here in Atlanta. She arrived at the zoo earlier this week with a 6-year-old male Ping Ping. Zoo Atlanta says both pandas are eating well and adjusting more each day, and they're part of Beijing's long tradition of panda diplomacy. Well, after a week of fierce competition, Alaska's Katmai National Park and Preserve has crowned a winner of this year's Fat Bear Week. Bear 89 got more than 100,000 votes to take the title. The contest pits the heaviest bears against one another in a March Madness-style elimination bracket. But he isn't just a chunky star. He's a furry Nepo baby known as Backpack because as a young cub, he rode around on the back of his mum, who won Fat Bear Week back in 2019. I want to thank you so much for your company this hour. I'm Rosemary Church. The story is with Alex Michelson is next after a short break. Do stay with us.

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2: Welcome to The Story Is. I'm Alex Michelson, live in Los Angeles. Right now, we are following two big stories. We're following the latest on the Fly Dubai flight to Israel, when the co-pilot allegedly stabbed the pilot and apparently tried to crash the plane. The flight made an emergency landing in Saudi Arabia. Passengers have since returned safely to Israel. We will go live to the region in a moment. The other big story, you probably just watched it here, the candidates for California governor facing off in a CNN debate just over a month before voters will determine who will lead the nation's most populous state. Democrat Javier Becerra and Republican Steve Hilton trading personal jabs a short time ago in a studio that usually houses us on The Story Is. They sparred over policy differences on affordability, artificial intelligence, and immigration.
3: What I wouldn't do, Steve, is try to convince the people of California that proposing Trump tax policies, promising Trump tax cuts, believing you're going to get better results than Trump has gotten so far to date, that is what, isn't it the definition of insanity? You do the same thing over and over again, expecting different results.
4: Yes.
3: You're using Trump's playbook.
4: Like voting Democrat.
3: His promises, you expect different results. You're going to end up with Trump results if you follow Steve Hilton's plans.
4: If you're Javier Becerra and you're the candidate who is supported by the machine in Sacramento, the unions, big business, all these people that for 16 years have given us the highest cost of living in the country, made it impossible to build anything, given us the highest unemployment rate, the highest poverty rate, then we're not going to get the jobs in this state that we so desperately need. And that's why we've got to try something different this time instead of voting for more of the same and expecting a different result.
2: Moments after the debate ended, both candidates sat down with me here in our newsroom for their first post-debate interviews. Let's start with Becerra, then Hilton. Mr. Secretary, you just came off the stage.
5: Yeah.
2: How you feeling?
5: Even took off the tie.
2: Biggest takeaway?
5: You know, there's a clear difference. I know Steve wanted to peg me to Gavin Newsom, and I think it's pretty clear he's stuck at the hip to Donald Trump. And I think that's the difference, is there's a guy who's willing to have Trump policies, and there's a guy who's willing to try to move us with policies that I agree with quite a bit of what Gavin has done. Obviously not everything, but I do agree that California has to continue moving forward, but not like Trump.
2: I mean, because his argument is that the state is going in the wrong direction on homelessness, on high-speed rail, on all sorts of different things. Well, what do you say to folks who feel like the state is too expensive and going in the wrong direction?
5: Well, first, it is expensive, but tell me a state that isn't. Every state's expensive. How much are we paying for gasoline in California?
2: More than anywhere else.
5: But anywhere in California you go, you're paying about $2 more than you were before Donald Trump started this war in Iran. We're paying more for our groceries because of the illegal tariffs that Donald Trump is imposing around the world. We're paying more for our housing because he's made building materials more expensive. Let's be honest. The cost of living is already big. Donald Trump just made it worse. Interest rates are up, mortgage rates are up, inflation is up. Donald Trump said he was campaigning in 2024, saying he was going to lower costs. He's done just the opposite.
2: But couldn't two things be true, that the regulations in California make it more expensive and the war with Iran make gas more expensive?
5: There's no doubt that in California, we're going to trim back some of our regulations, cut some of the red tape, because we don't have a choice but to make sure that California families can survive here. But it's not the regulations that brought gasoline to over $6 a gallon. It's not regulations that brought diesel to close to $9 a gallon in California. That was Trump's war in Iran, and we've got to tackle that. And Steve Hilton is unwilling to say anything.
2: What's the big takeaway from the experience?
4: Well, it's just very clear that Javier Becerra has nothing specific, nothing concrete, nothing positive to say about how he would change anything about what we're experiencing in California. The highest cost of living, the highest poverty, highest unemployment, the homelessness, On all of these things, it was a very clear message, more of the same. So if you're happy with the way things are going in California, vote for me. That was his message. And I think it was very clear that there's an opportunity now for this state, as we get closer to the election, to really try something different. And that's what I was able to lay out today. And I was very happy with the debate. I want to see more.
2: Was there anything he said that surprised you?
4: No. I was entirely expecting him to do exactly what he did, which is to blame President Trump for everything. Yeah. You saw that. I mean, almost every answer was Trump, Trump, Trump.
2: But there's a reason for that, because the polls show that a lot of folks in this state do not like President Trump. And because he endorsed you, there are plenty of voters that we've talked to who said they won't even listen to you because you're endorsed by President Trump.
4: Well, I've said many times.
2: What's your message to those people?
4: Well, there are millions of moderate Democrats and others who I totally understand. They're not fans of President Trump, to put it mildly. But this is not about what you have to say about national politics. This is about our policies here in California. And I say to all of those people that you don't have to change your politics. You don't have to change your party. You just have to vote for change in this election.
2: Steve, thank you so much. Joining me now live here on our set is Democrat Katie Porter, former U.S. House member from California, who ran in this race for governor, and Matt Klink, Republican strategist, as well as the owner and president of Klink Campaigns Incorporated. Welcome back to you both. You know, it's a big night when the two of you are here, so we appreciate you being back. As somebody who has actually run in this race for governor before, who's done multiple debates in this race for governor, your big takeaway from what you just heard?
0: I don't think the policy conversation has advanced very far in the intervening months. So I think that's one
2: takeaway.
0: Has
2: it advanced at all? Is there a policy conversation?
0: I think that Becerra's main message is the policy of Donald Trump is a disaster. And I think that is, for me, that is a very strong message. I think it has the virtue of being true. And I think it will ring true to the majority of Californians. I think where he's on less firm footing and where Hilton's able to give him a little push sometimes is, what are you going to do about the stuff that was a struggle in this state long before Trump came along? So, everything he touches, he does make worse. Gas prices, housing prices, inflation, all of those things. But we had a lot of these problems long before Trump appeared. And I think that's where Becerra is struggling. But I do think this was, having been in debates with him, I think he was more relaxed tonight, stronger performance tonight than I have seen from him to date. And I think that's good news for him going into the home stretch.
6: Yeah, I mean, look, Steve Hilton has a Herculean task. I have never seen any poll that puts him closer than 10. So he needed to hit a home run, and he needed Javier Becerra literally to walk out and fall over on stage. And Javier Becerra didn't do that. Steve Hilton had a good night. I mean, he was sharp. He's good on TV. Javier Becerra, he wins by the mere fact that he shows up and he didn't mess up.
0: And I think to give Becerra some credit here for showing up, we've done a number of these conversations with talking about candidates who did not show up. Mike Rogers, famously, in Michigan. So I think kudos to Becerra for showing up.
6: Governor Hobbs
0: yep.
6: in
0: Arizona. And kudos to
2: Paxton's
0: Hilton.
2: Not doing a debate in the Texas
6: right.
2: race.
6: And I mean, bad on them. That's bad for democracy.
0: So I think kudos to both candidates for showing up tonight. I think, you know, Jake and Dana are pretty tough moderators, having been in front of both of them before. And so I think that's the good news for California here. I think the next step is voters across the aisles, no matter where they are on the ideological spectrum, need to push these candidates for specifics. So I'm going to get her done. For me at this point, isn't enough to make my anxiety go away. I want to hear specifics.
6: I agree.
2: Well, and on that issue of homelessness, here's what Hilton said.
4: The same policies that have given this state the worst homelessness, which you gave Gavin Newsom an A grade for, unbelievably, the highest cost of living, the highest cost of doing anything, the highest unemployment rate, the highest poverty rate. It's impossible for regular working people to live in this state anymore. That's why 2 million people have left just in the last few years.
2: That's fertile ground for Hilton.
6: Oh, 100%. The homelessness problem, we've spent tens of billions of dollars and the problem has gotten worse. And Javier Becerra can't point a finger and say Trump. This is the Democrats.
2: Well, he can.
6: Well, he can, but it won't work on this one.
0: Yeah. Pretty sure he did.
6: Democrats rule the roost on, I mean, this is Democratic policy failure across the board in California, and we're living in the epicenter of it in Los Angeles right now.
2: And the issue that Becerra may be the most comfortable talking about was immigration. Here's some of that.
3: Steve, you're running for governor of California, and you'll enforce Trump's laws at the federal level, but you won't enforce state laws at our level. But here's the problem I have with your policies. You seem to welcome immigrants who look like you, but deport immigrants who look like me.
2: That may have been his best line of
0: the entire night. I thought that was incredibly strong. Yeah. I think he's, you know, his personal story is powerful. The story of his family is the story of a lot of Californians. I think that is very comfortable ground for him, leaning into that family story. I thought that was a home run.
2: And a reminder that the demos of this state, a lot more people look like Javier Becerra than look like Steve Hilton. And frankly, if Steve Hilton can't convince people that look like Javier Becerra to vote for him, he can't win.
6: And that's a great line for Javier Becerra until he starts giving illegal immigrants health care and we can't afford to pay for it.
2: That's one
6: but
2: way
6: other
2: to look
6: than
2: at
6: that,
2: it.
6: Mrs. Lincoln, how was the play?
2: Well, and then the other thing that Hilton put back in his face is this story that the New York Times reported on of basically missing children who were in
6: hundreds
2: the care
6: of
2: the HHS when he was in charge of that.
6: Yep.
2: And they, you know, didn't have a super clear answer.
6: He
2: to
6: says
2: that.
6: It's a Trump plot that it never happened.
2: And Hilton's response was, that's a New York Times story that was won a Pulitzer Prize.
6: Yeah.
0: I mean, this was raised repeatedly in the primary. And look, every candidate in the primary, including myself, we all had flaws. We all had made mistakes. We all had weaknesses. I don't think Becerra ever kind of said, this is what happened. This was the thing I did well. This is the area where I could have improved. Here's how I improved. I think to just say, well, that's a Trump talking point. It is actually a New York Times story. I think Becerra was in a very difficult situation with regard to unaccompanied children. I think Trump left him in a very difficult situation when he took over. But I do think that's the right approach on that one, is to dig in and lean into his policy knowledge and his expertise, show Californians that he understands the problem and he solved it.
2: Yeah.
0: And I think that's an opportunity that he just needs to lean into.
6: Becerra knows that the label behind the name is more important than the candidate's name themselves. People aren't, as you called it, people aren't even going to listen to Steve Hilton because of the R behind his name. You can't run and win in California if you can't even get people to listen to you from a decline to state or a Democrat. You it's impossible.
2: And you're a Republican strategist saying that? That's a tough business.
6: Well, run. Yeah, it's tough. It takes a special candidate to be a Republican and run for governor in California, like a megastar like Arnold Schwarzenegger, who can jump over the top of it.
2: He was also, at the time, married to a Kennedy Democrat, which didn't hurt him in this state as
6: Correct.
2: Well. Matt, Katie, a lot more to talk about this, plus a big day nationally in politics. We'll talk about that a little later when you guys join us again. But now let's turn to this nightmare in the sky, this extraordinary story on board that Fly Dubai plane. Israeli authorities say they are investigating the incident as a terrorist attack. Remember, this story is that passengers rushed into the cockpit, subdued the co-pilot, who allegedly stabbed the pilot. The airline says on-duty crew were able to regain control of the plane and then land it in Saudi Arabia. The Israeli Prime Minister Benjamin Netanyahu spoke with CNN's Jim Sciutto.
7: The amazing heroism here of the Indian pilot, the Israeli passenger, and his colleagues, and those pilots managed to prevent a 9/11 disaster.
2: The Prime Minister met with passengers who eventually landed at Ben Gurion Airport in Israel, some of them still in their bloody clothes. He says authorities are questioning the co-pilot, who has not been publicly identified. He also says that there's no indication that Israel had any advance warning of the attack. Let's go live now to Jerusalem. CNN's international diplomatic editor Nick Robertson is there. Nick, what a story.
8: Yeah, and I think as we try to sort of imagine what was happening on that plane and the bravery and heroism of the people that rushed the cabin and the bravery and heroism of the Indian pilot who was stabbed and very, very seriously injured, according to, you know, one of the passengers, a dentist who treated him afterwards, he was losing blood at such a rate, his blood pressure was dropping, and they really just got medical attention to him just in time. He was able, it's believed, to sort of unlock the cockpit door, which allowed those people to storm it. But imagine the scenario. This is a plane that's losing 17,000 feet in the space of barely a couple of minutes. So this is a plane essentially plunging to Earth. It's out of control, and yet people have the wit and ability to force their way in, rescue the pilot, subdue the co-pilot. But for those on board, and we'll listen here to some one of those people on board, 174 people on board, that's almost 200 terrified people. This is just one voice of all of those people.
9: We just felt the plane drop completely and start spinning a little. And everyone was screaming. There were children crying, and it was just like a death in front of our eyes moment. I was just sure I was gonna die.
8: Yeah, there's some pictures of that plane on the ground where it landed in Saudi Arabia. And you look at the tail fin there, and part of it is ripped away. And I think that really gives you a sense of just how violently the plane was thrown around. Again, an idea of what it would have been like. And you heard the young lady there speaking of what it would have been like to be in the aircraft at that time. Now, what we don't know at the moment is too much about the co-pilot. The Prime Minister Netanyahu said that he was an Omani national, but we don't know the weapon that was used at the moment. We don't know a motive for all of this so far. And this is what the investigation is going to get to. And the Prime Minister in that interview with Jim Trudeau indicated that the investigation would be one that Israel is doing as well with the Emirates. Of course, it was the UAE that the plane took off from at the beginning of its journey.
2: Nick, how did they land this thing?
8: So that's, again, one of those amazing details that you just would think. Here's the plane crashing to the ground. Here's the co-pilot apparently stabbing the pilot. And what, you know, Israeli senior Israeli leadership officials are saying was attempted terrorism to crash the plane. And all of that going on, as those passengers are wrenching out, wrenching the co-pilot off the pilot, subduing him, one of those passengers who the Prime Minister described as a plumber, Prime Minister met him at the airport, actually managed to sort of pull back the controls on the aircraft. Okay, that's not going to land the plane. And this is the really fortunate bit. Not only did this plumber have the presence of mind and the wit to understand how to try to level out the aircraft, there was another air crew aboard the plane, another Fly Dubai air crew that was going to fly another leg of the journey on that aircraft, and they were on board the plane. So again, just luck, they were able to step in. The pilot there was able to step in and just get this plane stabilized, again, with parts, important parts of the aircraft missing, part of the tail fin.
2: One of the more remarkable stories in a long time. Nick Robertson, thank you for that. You'll be back with us next hour with more. Also next hour, we're going to be joined live from one of the passengers who's going to tell their story live and what it was like to be on that plane. Nick Robertson, thank you. We'll see you in a bit. Another breaking story late tonight. And this is also a crazy story. A Tennessee death row inmate is still alive after state officials attempted to execute her, but that attempt failed. They couldn't kill her. Attorneys for Krista Gail Pike says she was loudly snoring after being injected with two doses of a lethal drug. Here's how one reporter described it.
10: They went through two rounds and she was still breathing at the end. It was very ragged. She lifted her head up and was looking around at one point. She said that that there was a spot that was burning and hurting and asked if that was normal. None of it was normal. I covered all the executions last year and most of the ones this year. We haven't seen anything like it. It went really poorly.
2: So this comes after an appeals court stopped the execution at the last minute, saying a delay was needed to consider whether Pike's allegations of childhood sexual abuse were fully considered at her sentencing. Hours later, the U.S. Supreme Court overturned that stay, paving the way for what was supposed to be Tennessee's first execution of a woman in at least 200 years. Pike was convicted in the 1995 killing of a teenage classmate. Wow. Well, still ahead on The Story Is, we will bring in an expert to talk about the Fly Dubai attack. U.S. Air Force Reserve Colonel Josh McConkey, who has experience both as a pilot and as an emergency medic, will walk us through how they were able to pull this off. Stay with us.

0: Atlanta. And this is CNN. We continue to follow this big story. Disaster averted. 174 people on board a Fly Dubai plane now safe. The plane making an emergency landing in Saudi Arabia after one of the pilots stabbed the other. Israeli Prime Minister Benjamin Netanyahu says the attacker, who has not yet been identified, was trying to crash the plane on purpose. The plane plunged thousands of feet in just 2 minutes before other pilots on the flight were able to gain control. For more, I'm joined by Josh McConkie, a U.S. Air Force Reserve colonel and emergency physician. Thanks so much for being with us. That nearly 1,400-foot descent is extraordinary. What will the flight data recorder tell investigators about who was actually controlling that plane?
1: Well, you talk about a 14,000-foot drop in over 30 seconds. Then over the last two minutes of that, 17,000 feet total, you talk about the worst carnival ride or roller coaster ride you've ever been on. I mean, 30 seconds almost straight down. The sheer forces of that, the one individual that was able to fight into that cockpit and pull up on the yoke, it's absolutely extraordinary. The actual damage to the tail portion of the aircraft kind of bears how terrible that type of drop can be, and they're all very lucky to be alive. But yeah, just medically, the issues that happened, wow.
0: We know after September 11th in the United States, they changed safety on planes, and the cockpits are now double reinforced. If something like that happened on a U.S. airline, would anybody be able to get into the cockpit?
1: You know, that is a very good question, and likely not. So, you know, I've been in the military over 25 years as a flight surgeon and critical care air transport doctor. I saw all the changes after 9/11, and this type of attack really echoes a Flight 93 from 9/11. And the changes that happened afterwards to reinforce that cockpit door, unless someone is able to open that from the inside, you are not getting in. So that is one of the things that makes this so extraordinary. Between, you know, the pilot himself, after being stabbed near death, bleeding profusely, is able to reach back and unlock that door, and then a random individual runs in and pulls up out of a dive that steep, it's a miracle.
0: So talk to us about sort of what happens now in terms of the investigation. What are you looking for most? What stands out to you most in looking at this story?
1: Well, for me as an emergency physician, I'm certainly curious about the depth of those injuries. You know, certainly the stabbing, was it the chest, was it the torso? You know, a lot of people don't realize that when you stab into a chest at altitude and then you have those rapid changes, you know, the lungs expand and decrease, you can actually get a pneumothorax and the lung will actually collapse and it can cause death itself. So the fact that he's still under medical care right now, I'm not sure if he had chest tubes. I'm sure he likely had some blood transfusions. You can see on videos and pictures all the massive amounts of blood all over the aircraft, all over people's clothing. And then the flight data recorder is going to tell us a lot from the incident itself. I've done several aircraft investigations and, you know, a lot of questions to be answered. But this, like, series of events, luck having extra pilots on the aircraft as well. You know, we very well would be seeing a loss of hundreds of people's lives had this gone the other way.
0: Remarkable in every way. Josh McConkie, appreciate your military and medical expertise, and thanks for your service to our country as well. Thanks for joining us on The Storyist.
1: Thank you.
0: Coming up next, we're digging into the California gubernatorial debate. CNN's senior political analyst, Ron Brownstein, live to evaluate Steve Hilton versus Javier Becerra here in Los Angeles.

0: is CNN.
1: But first of all, I just want to say thank you to CNN for bringing Javier out of hiding. He's barely been seen in public since the primary 4 months ago.
2: Candidates for California governor there facing off in a CNN debate on Wednesday night. Republican Steve Hilton, Democrat Javier Becerra trading personal jabs, sparring over policy differences. There's just over a month to go before the election that will determine who will lead the nation's most populous state. Some folks just about to get their ballots in the mail. Ron Brownstein joins me now on The Story Is. He's a CNN senior political analyst, Bloomberg opinion columnist, and proud Californian. Ron, we couldn't do a night like this with hearing your perspective. So your big take.
3: First of all, thanks for having me. My big take is that it was a night with some tactical successes for Steve Hilton, but ultimately I thought it was a strategic failure for him. You know, he's more fluent than Javier Becerra, and at times he carried the argument, especially as we've talked about before, when he is making the case against Democratic governance and whether it's produced a state that is sufficiently livable in all sorts of different ways. But ultimately, I thought he was unwilling to offer almost anything that would appeal to voters who were beyond those who are already attracted to Republican messaging and ideas. And that included this time, I thought, not only his refusal, as we've talked about before, to break from Trump in any way or to give any signal that he would stand up to Trump when Trump is demonstrably working against the state's interest, but also his policy agenda tonight was very much in a kind of conventional Republican vein on taxes, on sprawl rather than density, and even veering toward RFK Jr. on vaccines. So if your goal was to get elected governor of California, I can't see how he advanced that very much. If your goal, if you were really auditioning for some other role, political in the political or media in kind of the conservative infrastructure, I thought it was maybe more effective at that.
2: Well, and you saw the two of them sort of having different strategies, right? Becerra's strategy, try to blame almost everything on Donald Trump. Hilton's strategy, try to blame everything on Gavin Newsom and the Democrats. And that was at play when they discussed Hollywood and how to attract more production back to Hollywood. Watch.
4: So long as we get more than $1 back for that dollar in tax credit, we're going to do it because Hollywood belongs here. We don't want it to be in Sydney, Australia. It shouldn't be Sydneywood. It shouldn't be in Toronto, Canada, not Torontowood. It needs to be Hollywood. And we'll fight to keep Hollywood business in Hollywood and in California.
5: Mr. Hilton?
1: Who's been in charge when all those jobs have gone?
4: Donald Trump.
1: When this industry has collapsed?
4: The Democrats. Trump.
1: The Democrats in California have run this state for 16 years.
2: That to me seemed like the whole debate in a nutshell.
3: Yeah, totally. Yeah, you know, and the thing is, you know, as we said before, if you go back to the primaries, I mean, there was really no one across that crowded debate stage, other than Becerra to some extent himself, who was willing to say that, you know, things are going well in the state on issues that people care about the most. But just think about over the course of this debate, whether it was Trump withholding the $30 billion from California and wildlife relief, Trump's, you know, wild claims that he would have won California except for voter fraud, the Medicaid cuts that affected the state and other issues. It isn't only that Hilton, you know, will not criticize Trump. It's that he gives every signal that and the ICE raids, and in terms of Hilton's posture toward the ICE, the militarized ICE raids in 25, he just gives every signal over and again that he will not stand up to Trump under any circumstance. And I just think, you know, it's just very hard to get heard on anything else for voters in a state like this once they conclude that about you. I mean, this is a state where Republicans routinely get 40% of the vote. And if you're really trying to get elected governor of California, I thought he would have used this platform, his biggest opportunity to address this broadest possible audience, to offer anything to voters beyond that usual 40%. And I came away feeling it was pretty close to Larry Elder with a British accent.
2: Well, and there were two big opportunities, I think, that Jake and Dana gave Steve Hilton to do that. One, when talking about immigration and those ICE raids that you talked about, very unpopular in California, that was a moment where he could

0: but have spoken out against the president. Another, they asked him about the 2020 election, which in the past,
1: yes,
0: Steve Hilton has said that he disagrees with President Trump on how he handled it, but he didn't bring that up today. That wouldn't even have been news. He had an opportunity to do that on camera and to show voters I'm not with him on anything. And it was interesting strategically, to your point, that he chose not to do that.
1: I mean, you know, it's hard to know what's going through anyone's head. But again, that it almost looked in this debate that, you know, he was not focusing on maximizing his chances of being the governor of California. He was focusing on kind of maximizing his profile in the broader conservative political, you know, media ecosystem. I mean, well, it was a strange performance because it was certainly tactically assured. He's very fluent. He's very good at making a case against Democrats. But I just thought he offered almost nothing to anyone who was not agreeing with him walking onto that stage.
0: Ron Brownstein, thank you. If you're watching us on CNN International, World Sport is next here on CNN Domestic in North America. I'll be back with our panel. Stay with us.

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1: Hello and welcome to CNN World Sport. I'm Don Riddell in Atlanta. Let's kick it off today with the story that continues to dominate world football. What happens next for Manchester City? We know they're in really big trouble. The Premier League has found City guilty of more than 100 breaches of its financial regulations. The club now has until Friday to appeal. And depending on how that plays out, the league may soon be considering some very serious punishments. Man City won 8 trophies during the period that's been under investigation. Pep Guardiola was the manager for one of the Premier League titles during that time. And on Wednesday, he addressed the situation on social media. Guardiola wrote, quote, "I want every single Manchester City fan across the world to know I am here more than ever. I am, always have been, always will be, behind my club, my owner, my chairman, Farron, the players, staff, Enzo, and you, our unique supporters. Let me be clear, we will get through this together. I love you all." Unlike the club's defiant CEO, Ferran Soriano, there was no denial of any wrongdoing from Guardiola, just some words of comfort to a club and its fan base that must be absolutely freaking out about what might come next. Earlier on World Sport, we spoke to City's former chairman, David Bernstein, who had left the club by the time this all blew up. Here he is with Amanda Davis.
2: If City had irrefutable evidence to submit to the commission, I presume they've submitted it. If not, why not? And if they have done, the Commission have taken very little notice of it, because I've never seen such a damning outcome for a Commission as this. You know, the words used, sham deals, forced documents, misstated accounts, systematic long-term offences, and so on. You know, this is so extensive and so long-term that it's going to be a very difficult report, I think, for City to appeal against.
3: Do you think, in your opinion, the Abu Dhabi owners should be allowed to remain at the club?
2: Well, that's an incredibly difficult question. I mean, we're presuming in this discussion that the appeal fails, clearly. My own view is that City might be wise not to appeal and to hold up their hands and sit down with the Premier League and try and work out the best possible solution. But I don't think that will happen. If the appeal fails, there are so many consequences for the owners, as you just touched on, for the board of directors who are responsible for running the club. And, you know, we have this term fit and proper person. Would they be fit and proper persons to own or to control the club? I doubt it. It'll take lawyers to decide that. But we now have an independent regulator just set up in the last year for this type of issue. And I presume these matters will fall on the desk of that regulator. And I'd also add that if these things are as serious as they appear to be, and you've got hundreds of millions of pounds involved, and the benefits to Manchester City are probably much more than that, you've got the question of whether they've broken the laws of fraud, the Companies Acts in this country, and all such issues, and whether, in fact, this matter in the end will end up with the legal authorities. And I'm not saying it will for a minute, but you know, these will all be open questions.
3: Yeah, there are so many questions still to answer, aren't there? And potential ramifications, not only for Manchester City, but for the Premier League, for the whole footballing pyramid and around Europe. You mentioned, though, the consequences. Let's have a look at that. I mean, what do you think are realistic punishments that could or should be handed down? What do you want to see happen?
2: May I say what I want to? I'm not enjoying this because this is my own club. I've supported them for 70 years and chaired them. I'm very proud to be a City supporter. So, you know, I'm very happy to have to be speaking like this. If they're guilty, finally guilty after any appeal of all these charges, the first thing I would say is that a financial penalty is not sufficient. The owners have very deep pockets, and £100 million or £200 million won't mean a great deal to them. It's not sufficient. So unfortunately, the consequence is that City would have to be, one way or another, taken out of the Premier League. Now, whether that's by points deductions or expulsion or whatever, I don't know, and it's not my field of expertise. But I don't think they can continue in the Premier League if, after the appeal, all these charges stand as they do at the moment.
1: Okay, it has been a tough night for Arsenal in the Women's Champions League, and the Gunners conceded one of the most bizarre penalties. Stay with us to find out how Arsenal accidentally shot themselves in the foot.

0: You know, it doesn't seem like anybody can touch the Barcelona women's team in Europe. Barça Femení have won four of the last six Champions League finals, and in their first two games, in defence of their title this season, they've already scored 11 times. Wednesday's rout of Roma away featured a brace of goals from both Caroline Graham Hansen and Claudia Pena, and it was Eva Payor who put a cherry on the top with a sixth goal 5 minutes from time, and that was historic. It's her 18th Champions League group stage goal, and that is a new record. A dramatic night in the French capital as Paris FC came back from 2-0 down against Arsenal. The Gunners went 2-0 up through Georgia Stanway early in the second half, but the home side were level thanks to Clara Mateo 18 minutes from time, and that set the stage for what would be a rather unusual equaliser 3 minutes from the end. Here's how it happened. Arsenal goalie Misa Rodriguez kicked the ball to Leah Williamson, who was planning on taking the goal kick, but the ref decided that was the goal kick. So when Williamson stopped the ball with her hand, the whistle blew for handball and a penalty duly dispatched by Maylene Mendy. Some will feel that was harsh, but that's how it finished in a 2-2 draw. It was an emotional summer for the US men's national team as co-hosts of the World Cup tournament. Their fans were hoping for a deep run, and things were certainly going well until the humbling round of 16 defeat against Belgium. It's a new era now. Coach Mauricio Pochettino is blooding a lot of young players who will be the future of the programme against Chile in St. Louis on Tuesday. The Americans came from behind to win 4-2. That's 18-year-old Julian Hall with the equaliser early in the second half. And then defender Chris Richards put them ahead 18 minutes from time. And at the age of 26, Richards must be feeling like a veteran in this team now. Kevin Sullivan has only just turned 17. He's a prodigy that everyone is excited about. He came on for the last few minutes. He's one of the youngest men ever to play for this team. And he was on the field to witness some history as another teenager made history with the fourth goal at 17 years and 131 days. Mathias Albert is now the youngest player ever to score for the US men's team. They're on a roll. That's 8 goals scored in the last 2 games, but it all ended on a bit of a sour note, an altercation in stoppage time that perhaps shows the unity of this new young team.
1: Now, obviously, they're frustrated. They're losing the game deservedly, but then if they want to foul our goalie or they want to kick them while on the ground, I mean, you're on our home soil, so that's not going to work. It's not going to fly. I mean, regardless of who comes in, I think the first thing you have to buy into is family, and I think you've seen that. I mean, we've celebrated a birthday along this camp, and you know, we've just been having fun. And again, you know, we're in St. Louis, we're in Tim Ream's home, you know, so we wanted to send them off well.
2: You know, we have each other's back, and then that's the biggest thing. You know, we have 26 guys ready to be there any moment, and you saw, you know, the reaction of the bench, reaction of everyone on the field. That, you know, when you do stuff like that, there's going to be repercussions. But overall, just proud of the performance.
0: Also a new era for the Germany team, but they're not having quite as much fun as the Americans right now. The former Liverpool manager Jurgen Klopp has been in charge for 2 games of Die Mannschaft, but after a draw against the Netherlands and a home loss to Greece, Klopp is still looking for his first win. He's hoping that it might come against Serbia on Thursday in Munich.
3: At the moment, I really do feel that absolutely everybody is on board and wants to be involved in the meetings and in the discussions. The lads are genuinely ready and they want to play successful football, and we'll get there. The problem is, to some extent, that our development is under the public microscope and, so to speak, assessed every day. And that's not a problem in itself, but it doesn't exactly speed up the process.
0: And that's all we got time for on this edition of CNN World Sport. Thanks for your company. I'm Don Riddell in Atlanta. Hopefully I'll see you again soon.

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2: I'm Alex Michelson, live in Los Angeles. We're on with a special extra hour of The Story Is as we're following two major stories, the attack on the pilot of a Fly Dubai plane and the California governor's debate. Democrat Javier Becerra and Republican Steve Hilton trading personal jabs and sparring on artificial intelligence, immigration, and the economy exclusively here on CNN. We'll have more on that in just a moment. But we go to this first. Israel saying it is investigating an incident on board a Fly Dubai flight to Tel Aviv as a terrorist attack. The Prime Minister of Israel, Benjamin Netanyahu, praising passengers who rushed the cockpit to regain control of the plane after one of the pilots apparently stabbed the other. The Prime Minister is praising the hero pilot who he says prevented a 9/11 type disaster.
3: So the amazing heroism here of the Indian pilot, the Israeli passenger, and his colleagues, and those pilots managed to prevent a 9/11 disaster, because that's what it looks like was happening. I can't tell you that we had any specific warning about this. This is being interrogated right now. The pilot, attacking pilot, is now being interrogated in Saudi Arabia. I assume very soon he'll be taken to the United Arab Emirates. I spoke to the president of the United Arab Emirates, Sheikh Mohammed bin Zayed, and he agreed that Israel would join the interrogation. So we'll find out very soon if Iran had anything to do with it. But I can't say that in advance of the conclusion of the interrogation.
2: That flight was forced to make an emergency landing in Saudi Arabia. The Israeli prime minister says the attacker was trying to crash the plane on purpose. He's not been identified. We do not have any information on whether he has any ties to terrorist organizations. Let's go live now to Jerusalem. CNN's international diplomatic editor Nick Robertson is there. It is now Thursday morning in Jerusalem. Nick, good morning to you. What are folks saying about this as they wake up this morning in Jerusalem?
4: Wow. 174 lives saved by the heroic, brave, resourceful actions of a few Israelis on board the flight, as well as, of course, the Indian captain of the plane. He was the one who was being stabbed by the other pilot and managed to open the cockpit door, at least unlock it, because we all know how fortified cockpit doors on planes are to stop hijackers getting into the cockpit. Well, in this instant, it does seem that the captain has been the hero of the situation, although, you know, we've heard from an Israeli dentist who was on board the flight who treated him and said the captain almost didn't make it. He was losing so much blood, his blood pressure was dropping. And so when they got some treatment and intervention going with him, that's really what kept him alive. But I think that's the big takeaway right now, is how incredibly bad this could have been. Aviation experts are talking about the kind of loss of altitude, that rapid loss of altitude, 1,700 feet in a minute or so. That was, if it had gone on any longer, it would have brought about the sort of further disintegration and destruction of the aircraft. Catastrophic, therefore. And then, you know, how resourceful and brave these passengers were to tackle to save the captain, to tackle the other pilot, to restrain him. But, you know, for the people on board, in all of that, there's 174 people, you know, on board. There's a couple of them are in that fight trying to regain control of the aircraft. But a lot of others are just sitting in their feet going, sitting in their seats going through pure panic. This is how one of them explained the experience.
5: We just felt the plane drop completely and start spinning a little, and everyone was screaming. There were children crying, and it was just like a death in front of our eyes moment. I was just sure I was gonna die.
4: So, you know, the other pilot, obviously the captain is getting his medical treatment in Saudi Arabia. The other pilot, the attacking pilot, is being held by the Saudi authorities. He required medical treatment as well. And the prime minister indicating that he thinks the other pilot, the attacking one, will get handed over to the Emiratis. And you heard the language there the prime minister of Israel was using, an interrogation. That's what he expects to happen to get to the motivation or whatever it was that triggered this action that, you know, officials here are calling a terrorist act, an effort to crash the plane.
2: And figuring out what that motive is so, so important, especially for folks in Israel who are used to so many security threats. What a story. Nick Robertson, live for us in Jerusalem. Thank you so much. We want to talk now to one of the passengers. Almog Atali was on board the Fly Dubai plane when the chaos erupted. He's now live in Israel. Thanks so much for being with us. Walk us through your experience.
0: Thanks for having me. First, I would like to wish a very, very fast recovery to our hero, our world's hero, the Indian pilots. Wish him all the best. We arrived to Dubai from Tokyo. We were on connection flight to Tel Aviv, and it was quite a regular flight from Dubai to Tel Aviv. But after 2 hours, suddenly the aircraft, without any alert, started dropping down like a roller coaster, like for 30 seconds. It descend very, very fast, in a high speed, and then balanced, and then once again started to drop down suddenly for 15 minutes, for 50 seconds, and then balanced. And then we saw people rushing towards the cockpit, to the front part of the aircraft. And for 3 or 4 minutes, we didn't know what is happening. But after that, we understood that one of the pilots was stabbed, and the crew members and the plane. And now another pilot is flying the plane, looking for a secure landing.
2: Mike. How did you know that what was going on? I mean, was there somebody come out and explain to the crowd? I mean, you're sitting there, describe what that was like.
0: We took over the airplane. We knew what is happening, because, you know, the pilots were, the new pilots were now piloting the aircraft, and the other two pilots were taking them to medical care in the airplane. And most of the passengers were relaxed, stayed in their position, in the seat. And this is what help us to save our life. There wasn't much panic. I saw the other description that there was a lot of panic. I didn't notice a panic. Maybe during the fast descending, but afterwards, the people passengers stayed in the seats, remained relaxed, and following the. It was in order, but it was like we knew what we need to do. We have to keep it calm and to control the situation and to wait until we get to a safe landing.
2: So as that plane was rapidly descending, you weren't worried? You didn't think you were going to die?
0: It was so fast and without any notice, without any alert, that we were just trying to buckle up because we didn't have any alerts. So it ended up after 30, 30, 40 seconds, and then we try to understand what is going on. And from the minute that we controlled the airplane, we knew that we are safe.
2: What did you make of the folks who rushed towards the cockpit? How did they even know to do that? And those folks who stepped up?
0: Those folks, they were sitting on the front rows. And they understood that there is a fighting going on in the cockpit. And eventually, one of the pilots, our hero, managed to open the door. So they rushed in and took over the other pilot, took care of the wounded pilot, and the third pilot that was sitting outside the cockpit took over the airplane. So they are real heroes. They jumped in no time, jumped into, rushed into the cockpit and took over.
2: And lastly, describe what it felt like when that plane landed and you all got off the plane.
0: First, I want to thank the Saudi Arabian authorities. We had a very, very warm welcoming, like with medical staff and food and whatever we needed, they supplied us. So it was a very, very, very positive experience for us. And hopefully we get to be back to Saudi Arabia as a tourist. And, you know, it was a long day and we got to Tel Aviv and there was some kind of ceremony over there. But we were very, very happy and very tired to end up this long day.
2: Well, we're glad. Hopefully you got a little bit of rest. We are so glad that you're safe. And thanks for joining us on a day when I'm sure you've got a new appreciation for life. Thank you very much for being with us. Now to the other big story we are following on The Story Is, CNN's California gubernatorial debate. Republican Steve Hilton, Democrat Javier Becerra facing off Wednesday night right here on CNN in our usual studio where we host The Story Is. They traded personal jabs. They clashed over a range of issues from artificial intelligence and immigration to affordability.
6: What I said, Steve, is that you shouldn't give the tax breaks to the folks who are making the most money in California. That's your plan. If you look at your plan, you're going to make across-the-board tax cuts. You're going to end up giving the wealthiest Californians, billionaires, a 40% tax break, the biggest in California history.
7: As well as helping working people, we need to bring jobs back to California. Right now, because of your policies, we have the highest poverty rate and the highest unemployment rate in America. That's because high taxes have driven business out. So we need to incentivize jobs to be created in California instead of sending them to Texas. What I didn't hear was a single thing from Javier about how he would actually help people with the cost of living.
2: Joining me once again, our panel, Democrat Katie Porter, former member of Congress, former candidate for governor in this very race, and Matt Klink, Republican strategist, as well as the owner and president of Klink Campaigns Incorporated. Matt, coming into this, Steve Hilton trailed by double digits in this race. This was the only debate that we know of. This was the biggest opportunity for him to change the dynamics of the race, because when you're down by that much, you need to change the dynamics. Is the race fundamentally different tonight than it was at the beginning of the day?
8: No, and Steve Hilton was not successful in throwing Javier Becerra off his game, much less talking about what he would do for the state of California. I mean, he didn't do a bad job of communicating, but he wasn't successful in communicating where people would say, he makes a point, I'm gonna give him a second look. And that was the bare minimum he needed to do, and he didn't accomplish that tonight.
2: Well, and as we know, in the way that politics is watched now, people watch on TV, but then there's also people that watch viral moments that can get a tremendous amount of eyeballs and sort of cross through the cultural divides in our country. And Hilton kind of needed something like that from Becerra, right, to sort of fall on his face. And it didn't seem like that happened.
9: No, definitely not. I think actually the viral moments, to the extent, I think the mini viral moments that came out of here actually belonged to Becerra. I think what he had to say about immigration, the way he took Hilton to task for Donald Trump's immigration policy, leaning on his own immigration story, I think that was pretty powerful. I think that we'll see the Becerra team pushing that out and hopefully putting that on air. I think Becerra came out the big winner tonight, in part because he stepped up and did this debate. In other words, to people saying he's not actively campaigning, we're not hearing from him, he went on national TV with two tough moderators, went toe-to-toe with Hilton for an hour, and didn't make any big mistakes. And so I actually think he came out really pretty strongly. I think he probably picked up ground, actually, tonight from where he was.
2: To that point, he was sitting in that chair right after the debate, and I asked him about whether there would be more debates. We know that Steve Hilton wants there to be more debates. Here's his answer. Is that it for debates?
6: You know, it's unfortunate that most debates these days, you don't really have real conversation on the substance. You know, Steve kept using facts that are untrue, making up stories. You know, you can only respond so much, but I've got a record, I've got a website. Most people know what I did as secretary and as attorney general. And the fact is, I got more votes than any other candidates in that primary. So somebody knew the truth and didn't fall for those alternative facts.
10: So that didn't sound like more debates.
9: I don't think we'll see more debates. I think that, but I want to give Becerra credit for doing this one, given that he has a double-digit lead. A lot of candidates wouldn't even have done this one. I think the last several governor's races, actually, if you look back with Governor Newsom and Governor Brown, when they were candidates, there weren't many debates
10: Governor
9: either.
10: Newsom, Becerra gets a lot more credit than Governor Newsom. When Governor Newsom was running in the general election against John Cox, he had said that he would do a debate. So he did it on public radio at 10 a.m. on a Monday no cameras allowed. Yeah. So coming on CNN in prime time across the country.
9: With two tough moderators, right. Jake Tapper and
10: is a whole different deal than what Governor Newsom did.
9: So I think Becerra, that's my point. I think Becerra really came out a winner tonight. I think this was a better performance from Becerra with up against Hilton one-on-one than we saw him on a larger debate stage during the gubernatorial primary. I think he came out tonight quite strong, and I think he's, I wanted more policy specifics. I'm always going to want more policy specifics. I would like to see Becerra now in this intermeeting time between now and Election Day roll out some concrete policies on those affordability promises. He's saying things like, I'll get her done. And I think Californians would like to know how, when, and sort of the specifics of it.
8: If you evaluate what Mr. Becerra said tonight, he says he's going to cut red tape. And what's his solution for that? Well, I sued Huntington Beach. Clueless that the people in Sacramento have no idea what it takes to get housing built in this state. The Democrats in Sacramento have created this problem. That's not Donald Trump's fault, and Javier Becerra can say that word 15 times, but the housing crisis that exists in this state rests on one party, and Javier Becerra is going to do nothing different than has been done in the past.
10: And yet,
8: likely he's going to win by 20 points.
10: 20 points.
8: Yep.
10: And a race where there is not a debate is in Michigan. The Senate race, Abdul El-Sayed went on a debate and debated a podium at one point on the local Fox station. We got some new poll numbers from Fox News Channel that just came out, and it shows just how close this race is. Look at this. Abdul El-Sayed, 50. Mike Rogers, 49. That's as close as it gets, and Democrats really need Michigan.
9: Well, and I just want to say, I was sitting here with Matt and with you on the Michigan election night, and there was all this hand-wringing about how Abdul El-Sayed couldn't possibly beat Mike Rogers, and you want to flash that poll number back up there? He is, in fact, in a statistical tie, slightly leading Mike Rogers. So I think this is a good reminder for Democrats to understand that a strong candidate is a strong candidate is a strong candidate. And so I think pretty quick evolution from, oh, my God, El-Sayed could not possibly beat Rogers to he is actually beating Rogers.
10: Would Haley Stevens be a stronger candidate?
8: I think Haley Stevens would be up by 5 points.
9: Maybe.
8: It's a tough year for Republicans to run. I think that El-Sayed people are really happy to talk to pollsters, and Mike Rogers people are probably not.
9: Well, Mike Rogers isn't happy to talk to voters, so that's another problem.
8: I think he's still going to win.
9: Everybody who's a Republican in Michigan is hiding, which is not usually a winning strategy.
10: One of the questions, if the Democrats are able to win back the Senate, is who would be their leader? Chuck Schumer has been the Democratic leader for a long time. He talked about that on camera some. Watch.
11: Our caucus is totally unified. We're in great shape. Everyone is really very, very pleased with where we are today compared to where we were 20 months ago under our leadership. And we're fighting hard, and we're on the edge of taking back the Senate.
10: Does Chuck Schumer, as the face of the Democratic Party in the Senate, help them in places like Texas and Michigan and Iowa and Alaska and other places like that?
9: I don't think it's going to matter to those races, but I do think it's going to matter to whether the Democrats winning back the Senate actually lays the groundwork for the Democrats to continue winning, right? So I think we're going to win the Democrats are going to win the House, I think. I think it's, we might win the Senate. But if we're going to win again in 28, and we're going to hold the House, we're going to win the presidency, we're going to have a really effective, strong Senate leader. And I think that Chuck Schumer is, he didn't say he was running again. He hasn't said either way whether he's going to continue or not. But I think we have seen, like, after Nancy Pelosi exited in the House, that Hakeem Jeffries took over, it's been a steep curve. It's been bumpy for him. I think we should expect to see some of those same bumps and hiccups for the Democrats if Chuck Schumer steps down. And I think that's a tough time.
10: So I'm trying to read between the line of what you're saying. Are they better off with Schumer as leader or not Schumer as leader?
9: I think
12: I could interpret Katie.
9: Yeah, what do you think?
12: Chuck Schumer, that energy that you saw, the barely raising the arms above the shoulders, that's not going to get it done. I would expect if the Democrats, even if they don't win the majority, that there will be a new minority leader in the Democratic Senate.
10: Do you agree with that?
9: Yes, I do.
10: And who is that?
9: I have no idea.
10: Who do you think that should be?
12: I think it's Chris Van Hollerin from Maryland.
10: Interesting. Yeah.
9: Not so sure.
10: Or maybe Brian Schatz from Hawaii. I know he's potentially interested in it as well.
9: I think it's the United States Senate.
12: Too far away.
9: So if Democrats win 50 seats, there will be 50 people interested in taking Chuck Schumer's job. And they will discover just how hard it is to do Chuck Schumer's job.
10: And of course, they got to get 51 because J.D. Vance would be the tie-breaking vote if it's 50-50. That's the difference in this Senate race as well. Katie Porter, Matt Klink, big night in politics in the history of California. Great to experience it with both of you. Still ahead here on The Story Is, much more on the attack on that Fly Dubai pilot. We'll hear from another hero passenger who helped to avert a disaster. Plus, we'll go back live to the region. Stay with us.

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1: We are following a developing story out of the Middle East. Israel says it is investigating the stabbing of a Fly Dubai pilot as a terrorist attack. CNN aviation correspondent Pete Muntean has details and a warning. His report contains some graphic video.
2: For the passengers on Fly Dubai flight 1073, this was the moment of relief after their trip turned terrifying. The Boeing 737 MAX left Dubai for Tel Aviv and climbed normally to 34,000 feet, but 2 hours into the flight, the plane suddenly plunged. Flight Radar 24 data shows a steep descent, a sharp climb, then another dive. The jet ultimately losing nearly 20,000 feet of altitude in 35 seconds, reaching speeds of nearly 700 miles per hour.
3: We just felt the plane drop completely and start spinning a little, and everyone was screaming. There were children crying.
2: Israeli officials say the flight's first officer stabbed the captain, identified as Smit Muchor from India, and then tried to crash the airplane. Passengers and off-duty Fly Dubai pilots rushed forward, forced their way into the cockpit. The injured pilot apparently able to unlock the door. I grabbed the attacker, put him in a chokehold, and dragged him out first, passenger Yaniv Hayoun told Israeli Prime Minister Benjamin Netanyahu, his shirt still stained with blood. Two other guys came over, he said. I jumped back, grabbed the controls, and started pulling back the handles. The plane started to level out a bit, and then the pilot told me he was taking over the controls from there. Hayoun told Netanyahu he knew what to do because he watched documentaries about plane crashes. Disturbing video shows passengers providing first aid to the stabbed pilot, his blood smeared on a door. Nearby, the attacker, also apparently injured, in a blood-soaked shirt. They tried to murder the pilot and we took over the crew, one passenger says. By then, the flight had declared an emergency, first transmitting the emergency transponder code, then the code for a hijacking.
4: We have taken control of the terrorists. We are about to land. Anyone who hears me, we need help.
2: The plane landed in Saudi Arabia, apparently damaged by the force of the sudden dive. Ultimately arriving at Tel Aviv's airport on a different Fly Dubai flight, Israeli passengers chanted, "The people of Israel live." After a brush with death that apparently originated from inside the cockpit.
5: I felt that I'm losing it and I'm going to lose all my family. It was very, very terrifying.
2: Homeland Security Secretary Mark Wayne Mullen says this incident triggered no credible threats in the U.S. Even still, the agency says it's reviewing policies to make sure Americans are safe. There have been successful cases of what's known as suicide by pilot, like the Germanwings crash of 2015. That sparked renewed calls to reform pilot mental health screening. It's a major stigma for commercial pilots who say treatment can jeopardize their livelihood. The U.S. Senate just passed a bill that would increase options for pilots, but it is yet to pass the House. Pete Muntean, CNN, Washington.
1: Pete, thank you. President Trump says that he is studying a potential response against Iran after a suspected terrorist pilot plot at an airbase in England. Five men were arrested near the Fairford base on Sunday and accused of terrorism and explosive-related offenses. But they were later released on bail because authorities said no explosives were found. The base has been used by U.S. bombers in strikes against Iran, and British Prime Minister Andy Burnham says Tehran could have been involved in the alleged plot to target that base.
6: There are strong indications that Iran played a part in what happened over the weekend at RAF Fairford. But of course, it remains an ongoing, complex and serious police investigation. And of course, we are working closely with our colleagues in the United States of America.
1: Meanwhile, President Trump says that the war with Iran will end soon. Not the first time he said that. He says there were two ways that can happen.
7: You described the Iranians that the U.S. is dealing with as crazy. How do you get a deal done when the counterparts to the U.S. are crazy, irrational, whatever you want to use to describe?
8: Maybe you blow them up. We have to make that decision. We blow them up. Make a deal, but the time is coming. It's going to end very soon, one way or the other.
1: Earlier, Iranian state media said Tehran had received a formal response from the U.S. to its latest proposal to reopen the Strait of Hormuz. President Trump had publicly rejected it over the weekend, but Iran says it didn't get an official response until now. Next on the story is an update on that Fly Dubai attack, the latest from the Israeli prime minister, and a live report from our Eleni Giokos in Dubai. Stay with us.

0: This is CNN.
1: Let's get up to date on our top story this hour. Israeli Prime Minister Benjamin Netanyahu praising passengers on that Fly Dubai flight where one of the pilots allegedly stabbed the other. They rushed to the cockpit, subdued the attacker. Netanyahu, the Israeli Prime Minister, says the pilot is a hero who prevented a 9/11 type disaster. The families of the passengers on board the plane celebrated the arrival at Ben Gurion Airport in Israel. The plane made an emergency landing in Saudi Arabia after Fly Dubai crew members took control of the plane and landed it safely despite a broken rudder. Tracking data shows the plane plunged thousands of feet in just 2 minutes. A passenger says he pulled back on the controls to stop the descent thanks to watching a TV show on air crash investigations. CNN's Eleni Diokos is live in Dubai with the latest.
2: Good to see you, Alex. I mean, honestly, it's just such an extraordinary story. 24 hours ago, this harrowing experience that passengers had to endure. And you're talking about losing altitude, 17,400 feet in the span of 2 minutes. This is when we heard the news of this violent altercation between the two pilots. More details starting to emerge, where Israeli officials say that the co-pilot attacked the pilot. Now we have details about who the pilot was, and he's been hailed as a hero. And his name is Smit Macher. He is an Indian national. Despite being injured, he was able to open up the cockpit door. There was a lot of talk around how they got out of the cockpits and how passengers and Fly Dubai crew were able to enter to subdue the co-pilot. And of course, because of safety protocol since 9/11, the only way you can get out of the cockpit is from the inside. So really an important development on that front. A lot of the passengers, as we hear some of their testimonies, stepping in to assist. And of course, as you described, the one passenger saying that he was able to stabilize the plane. Fly Dubai says there were two other pilots on board that were able to land the plane safely. I also have to reiterate, and this is again from aviation experts, I want you to think about a two-minute nosedive, a huge descent in those two-minute window. That can cause major damage to the frame of the plane. That is why we saw that image of the back of the plane being slightly damaged. So again, by all accounts, literally a miracle here that could have ended in immense disaster. We have spoken to some of the passengers, their experience. I want you to listen to one of those accounts, Alex.
1: Apparently, we may not. Do we have that soundbite?
2: Oh, okay.
1: Let's listen.
2: So, I mean, okay.
3: When we landed in Saudi Arabia, we were a bit in shock. The Saudis were amazing, truly wonderful. They treated us with respect and took care of everything, including food. As for landing the plane, there were two other pilots on board, British pilots. We knew they were pilots. They were sitting in the row ahead of me, row 6, and I was in row 7. They were the ones who stepped up to land the plane. There was one pilot who went into a state of shock for about 10 minutes. He lost it, and the other pilot took over. Thanks to him, he managed to stabilize the plane with his teeth. Meanwhile, we subdued the attacker.
2: Right, so passengers now safely in Israel. We saw some of the images of them landing. Latest from Fly Dubai, they have suspended all Fly Dubai flights from the UAE to...

0: Israel, and we know that Israel is now working on relief and repatriation flights for Israelis that are currently here in the UAE, Alex.
1: Eleni Giokos, live for us in Dubai. Thanks so much for your reporting. This is a wild story that broke late tonight as well. A Tennessee death row inmate is still alive after state officials attempted to execute her and they failed. Attorneys for Krista Gayle Pike say she was loudly snoring after being injected with two doses of a lethal drug. The governor of Tennessee, Bill Lee, has now halted executions for the rest of the year and ordered what he calls a comprehensive third-party review. This comes after an appeals court stopped the execution at the last minute, saying a delay was needed to consider whether Pike's allegations of childhood sexual abuse were fully considered at her sentencing. Hours later, the U.S. Supreme Court overturned that stay, paving the way for what would have been Tennessee's first execution of a woman in at least 200 years. Krista Pike was convicted in the 1995 killing of a teenage classmate. But it does not sound like she is going to be exited anytime soon. Next on the story is, I sat down with the Democratic and Republican candidates for governor of California to get their reactions to their first and likely only debate before the November elections.

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1: Returning now to one of our top stories, CNN's California gubernatorial debate. Democrat Javier Becerra and Republican Steve Hilton facing off a few hours ago in the studio that usually houses us, where the story is. The candidates sparring over the job done by President Trump, as well as their differences on affordability, artificial intelligence, and immigration.
2: My whole aim here would be to lower the temperature. We've got to get this whole debate back to where most people want it to be, which is to prioritize the removal of dangerous criminals. That's not happening in California today, and that's because they're playing politics with the issue instead of protecting public safety, and that will be my priority.
3: Steve, you're running for governor of California, and you'll enforce Trump's laws at the federal level, but you won't enforce state laws at our level. California welcomed you into California. And you welcomed ICE mercenaries into our state in return. How do you square that?
1: After the debate, I asked both candidates what surprised them most. Was there anything he said that surprised you?
2: No. I was entirely expecting him to do exactly what he did, which is to blame President Trump for everything.
1: Biggest surprise of tonight?
3: We actually got through an hour without knocking each other to the mud.
1: They got through it. Likely no more debates after that. Coming up on The Story is, a new drug is offering some pancreatic cancer patients the chance at a longer life. We'll hear from one couple who are hoping the pills will give them more precious time together.

0: Explore beds and home essentials at Thuma.co.
1: Pancreatic cancer is one of the most deadly diseases in the world. The American Cancer Society puts the five-year survival rate at just 13%. That number plunges even further in the stage four of the disease when the cancer has spread to other organs. But a promising new drug could change that for some patients. Our Randy Kay spoke with one couple who are hoping that the pills could give them some precious extra time.
2: Yay! Got to ring the bell.
3: In August 2025, Russ Reed celebrated being cancer-free. But just 4 months later, Russ's pancreatic cancer had returned, and this time had spread to his liver and intestine.
2: My mutation is so aggressive, it's the most aggressive mutation for pancreatic cancer.
3: He tried chemotherapy, but nothing worked. Then came word of a brand new drug called RasOnQ, showing promise, but not yet approved by the FDA.
4: How frustrating was it for you, for your husband, to not have access to a drug that was out there?
5: It was beyond frustrating.
3: Marnie Reed's father died of pancreatic cancer at 63, the same age her husband Russ was when he was diagnosed.
5: I was determined this was not going to repeat itself.
3: So she took action.
6: My name is Marnie Reed, and I'm trying to save my husband's life.
3: Marnie posted on social media about her husband's cancer battle and lack of access to the new drug.
5: It went everywhere. The FDA called the house.
3: In the end, Russ got the medicine through the FDA's expanded access program. It took 63 days, and with pancreatic cancer, every second counts.
4: So this is what you take?
2: This is it. This is the RasOnQ. It's 150 milligram pills. They're pretty large.
4: Oh, wow.
2: And I take two of those every morning.
4: What does it feel like to actually have this in your hands? You waited so long.
2: It feels great. It's hope. It's hope in a bottle.
3: Within just 12 days of starting the new drug, Russ says his pain was gone.
2: Not even a Tylenol. So it was...
5: Watching his energy come back was
2: great.
5: Amazing.
4: And what about the side effects?
2: The rash, like we talked about, it's real. It's difficult, especially because you can't put a lot on your scalp. So the scalp is probably the most itchy and broken out, if you will. I think it's been worse on my face.
7: How's it going?
3: The rash is on his face, torso, arms, and legs, but he's still grateful for the medicine.
2: I wouldn't be sitting here today, or if I did, I'd be writhing in pain because of the tumors. It's a game changer. It's the best thing that's happened in pancreatic in 40 years.
3: A game changer indeed, but as Russ's oncologist told me, RasOnQ will not save Russ's life.
7: It doubles the survival rate in patients with pancreatic cancer. This is not a cure, unfortunately, but it's a step in the right direction.
2: Not only is it going to give a little bit more quantity, but it's quality as well.
5: Yes, he promised me 50 years.
3: RasOnQ is now approved by the FDA, but only available to patients with stage 4 pancreatic cancer that has spread.
7: I would like to give this medicine to every single patient with pancreatic cancer.
2: I'll take every day that I can get. We've had very difficult conversations about what's to come. And we know that that day is going to come. We just don't know when. I tell people jokingly that the Dolphins need to win the Super Bowl.
5: Before he's able.
2: That could be a while.
3: Randy Kay, CNN, Port St. Lucie, Florida.
1: Love to hear that great story, Randy. Before we go, let's take a look at today's top stories. The Pentagon has confirmed that the U.S. military will cut 20% of its generals and admirals this year, double the reduction ordered last year. The revelation came in Defense Secretary Pete Hegseth's so-called State of the Force address, where he also announced the creation of a four-star autonomous warfare command, or AutoWarCom, to expand drone, robotic, and AI capabilities. Texas Attorney General and Republican U.S. Senate candidate Ken Paxton expected to join President Trump at an event in Texas on Thursday. Paxton's expected attendance comes a day after the New York Times reported that he criticized the Republicans' midterm convention. In leaked audio, Paxton said that the event, quote, dropped our numbers. Paramount says its merger with Warner Brothers Discovery will take effect on October 6th. A U.S. federal judge has approved the settlement of an antitrust lawsuit that was blocking the deal. The merger will create one of the biggest media companies in the world, which includes our parent company, CNN. Thanks so much for watching this special extra edition of The Story Is. Tomorrow, Fareed Zakaria is with me to talk about global affairs. We'll see you back here for The Story Is at our normal time, midnight Eastern.

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1: Hello and a very warm welcome to our viewers all around the world. I'm Sam Abdulaziz in London. Let's go to our headlines. Disaster averted. We have live team coverage with the latest on what Israel is calling an attempted terrorist attack inside the cockpit of a flight to Tel Aviv. President Trump again says the war with Iran will end soon, but the potential off-ramps he's giving are now starkly different. We're going to explain. Plus, more fallout from Cornell University's handling of an alleged gang rape case. I'll discuss it all with a legal analyst coming up.
2: Live from London, this is CNN Newsroom with Salma Abdulaziz.
1: Let's start in Israel, where passengers on a flight from Dubai to Tel Aviv are describing a nightmare in the sky after one of the pilots allegedly attacked the other, forcing the plane to be diverted to Saudi Arabia. But despite the complete chaos in the cabin, they landed safely at Ben Gurion Airport on Wednesday. A warning, the video of the incident is graphic. A group of passengers rushed to the cockpit to subdue the alleged attacker and render medical aid to the pilot. The airline says on-duty crew managed to take control of the plane. Israeli Prime Minister Benjamin Netanyahu says the attacker, who has not been identified, was trying to crash the plane on purpose. And investigators are searching for a motive in what Israel calls an attempted terrorist attack. The passengers were eventually flown to Ben Gurion Airport in Israel. Some say they thought they were going to die and began saying goodbyes to their families. Others say they thought the plane was being hijacked and they simply didn't know who they could trust. Netanyahu met with some passengers at Ben Gurion Airport, some still bloodied from the incident. He praised the heroism of the pilot for fighting back and preventing what he called a potential 9/11 disaster. The Israeli Prime Minister spoke with CNN's Jim Sciutto about it.
3: You warned yesterday that enemies were going to attack Israel ahead of the elections. Did you have any warning or intelligence about an attack such as this one?
4: No, not specifically. What we had is a lot of information streaming in that Iran's proxies in particular, Hezbollah and Hamas, were planning attacks against Israel and Israeli civilians abroad. But I can't tell you that we had any specific warning about this. This is being interrogated right now. The pilot, attacking pilot, is now being interrogated in Saudi Arabia. I assume very soon he'll be taken to the United Arab Emirates. I spoke to the president of the United Arab Emirates, Sheikh Mohammed bin Zayed, and he agreed that Israel would join the interrogation. So we'll find out very soon if Iran had anything to do with it. But I can't say that in advance of the conclusion of the interrogation.
1: For more on this incident, we have Nick Robertson, our senior diplomatic editor, standing by there in Jerusalem for us. Good morning to you, Nick, first of all. This is such a curious case in how it unfolded, because we were on the air just about 24 hours ago when this all broke. And initially, it was being declared not a hijacking. What do we know now? And is there a clear motive yet when it comes to figuring out what the driving force was behind this?
5: Yeah, I think those early indications you were getting 24 hours ago were when the plane was still in the air. And then, of course, when it landed, the passengers on board connected to cell service with their phones were able to relay to friends, relatives what had happened. And of course, the passengers getting back here to Israel has really sort of allowed a better understanding of what took place. And of course, having experts weigh in. I mean, one of the staggering facts I think we've learned about this whole incident is, you know, the plane lost about 17,000 feet in the matter of about a minute or so. Not only was that sort of incredibly scary for the people on the plane, but it could have, you know, shattered the superstructure of the plane. It could have disintegrated on the way down. And in fact, pictures taken of the aircraft when it was on the ground in Saudi Arabia show that the tail fin has been damaged. So I think where we've come to now is a more precise understanding of what took place. but it's the whys and wherefores. The Indian pilot who was stabbed by the other pilot is really being called the hero. You heard Prime Minister Netanyahu there talking about it. He's understood to have been able to open the, even though he was stabbed, to be able to open the cockpit door, which allowed the other passengers to come in, bring him to safety, subdue the attacking pilot, and then with the additional pilot, the backup pilot who's on board the aircraft, stabilize the plane, land it safely. But, you know, as you're rightly pointing out, these outstanding questions remain. For the attacking pilot, what was his motivation? Why was he doing this? What was he using to attack the other pilot with? So there's so much we don't know. And then, of course, what Prime Minister Netanyahu alluded to there, which is, you know, he's talking about an interrogation, he's talking about the Saudis handing over the suspect attacker to the Emirates, where the plane took off from, Israel joining that interrogation. This is a language the Israeli Prime Minister is using. And I think at this stage, we don't know if that sort of protocol is going to happen, who has jurisdiction. So I think these questions are there on top. But there's one thing that we absolutely learned yesterday, and that was just the fear for all those passengers. Here's one of them talking about it when she got back to Israel last night.
6: We just felt the plane drop completely and start spinning a little, and everyone was screaming. There were children crying, and it was just like a death in front of our eyes moment. I was just sure I was gonna die.
5: And that's the takeaway here today, right? 174 people alive who came so close to death, and some heroes on board that plane. Resourceful is one of the words that's being used to describe them. But I think, you know, if you're trying to sort of put a finger on the pulse of Israel today, it's that relief and somewhat pride in what Israeli citizens were able to do in that terrible, confronted with that terrible, almost deadly situation.
1: And as you're describing that to us, Nick, we are playing those images of a very emotional return to Israel for those passengers as that investigation is underway. Thank you so much for updating us. President Trump says that he is studying a potential response against Iran after a suspected terrorist plot at an airbase in England. Now, he spoke hours after British Prime Minister Andy Burnham said Tehran may have been involved at the incident at the Fairford base. The facility has been used by U.S. bombers to launch strikes on Iran. Here's what Burnham had to say on Wednesday.
7: There are strong indications that Iran played a part in what happened over the weekend at RAF Fairford. But of course, it remains an ongoing, complex and serious police investigation. And of course, we are working closely with our colleagues in the United States of America.
1: Now, Iran has strongly rejected those accusations, calling them unfounded and malicious speculations. Five people were arrested near the base on Sunday and accused of terrorism and explosives-related offenses. They were later released on bail, but there was a new twist in the case on Wednesday when British media reported that one of the suspects called police shortly before their arrest. The Times newspaper says authorities are investigating whether he got cold feet or the call itself was part of the alleged plot. Israeli Prime Minister Benjamin Netanyahu told Fox News that Israel had given intelligence to the UK about an upcoming attack sponsored by Iran. Meanwhile, President Trump again says that the war with Iran will end soon. And he says there are two ways that that can happen.
8: You described the Iranians that the U.S. is dealing with as crazy. How do you get a deal done when the counterparts to the U.S. are crazy, irrational, whatever you want to use to describe.
9: Maybe you blow them up. Maybe you blow them up. We have to make that decision. We blow them up, we make a deal, but the time is coming. It's going to end very soon, one way or the other.
1: Now, earlier, Iranian state media said Tehran had formally received a response from the U.S. to its latest proposal to reopen the Strait of Hormuz. President Trump had publicly rejected it over the weekend, but Iran says it didn't get any official response until now. Meanwhile, this is where oil prices stand after those developments. According to Marine Tracking Service Kepler, the flow of oil through the Strait of Hormuz has been just under 80% of pre-war levels in recent days. We have so much more to come here on CNN Newsroom, including new details on the alleged sexual assault at Cornell University. We're going to tell you what we're learning with a new independent investigation now in the works. Plus, the governor of Tennessee is putting a hold on executions after the failed lethal injection of a 50-year-old woman convicted of a murder she committed at age 18.

0: is CNN.
1: Welcome back. A Tennessee death row inmate is still alive after state officials' attempt to execute her failed. Attorneys for Krista Gayle Pike say she was still breathing after being injected with two doses of a lethal drug. Pike was convicted in the 1995 killing of a teenage classmate. Tennessee Governor Bill Lee has now halted executions for the rest of the year and ordered what he calls a, quote, comprehensive third-party review. Pike's execution had been scheduled for Wednesday morning, but an appeals court stopped it at the very last minute. Hours later, the U.S. Supreme Court overturned that stay, paving the way for what would have been Tennessee's first execution of a woman in at least 200 years. Cornell University has agreed to an independent investigation into how the school handled the alleged sexual assault case from 2024. Now, CNN gained access to a statement the accuser gave the university police about the night she claimed several members of a fraternity assaulted her. Our Jason Carroll has the latest.
2: More details emerging about what Jane Doe alleges happened to her at the Chi Phi fraternity house in 2024. CNN obtained the six-page statement she gave to Cornell police 2 years ago, saying she consented to some sexual acts but repeatedly refused others, including a foursome proposed by one of the fraternity brothers. The 20-year-old then says it got to the point where it, quote, had become extremely uncomfortable with how this night was turning out. So my thought was, if I do ketamine again, maybe I will pass out. My thought was that if I passed out and these men had sex with me, then they could be charged with rape. In the six-page statement, she said two Chi Phi members were finally gave in. To me, that felt like coercion. Also telling Cornell police, I remember being totally disgusted at the situation, and I felt tired and intoxicated. I would say it was the most intoxicated I have ever been in my life. I felt like I was unable to make any decisions because of how intoxicated I was. This month, Jane Doe filed a civil lawsuit against Cornell University and seven members of the Chi Phi fraternity. That lawsuit also included a screenshot of Snapchat messages between the fraternity members on the night of the alleged incident, inviting others to join in. The district attorney's office facing criticism by some on campus who questioned why charges were not filed in 2024. Despite the disturbing details, the Tompkins County DA says he is bound by New York law.
3: The voluntary intoxication of someone is not a basis to claim or to prove that they are incapacitated to the point that they cannot consent to sexual contact. So as much as I'm emotionally repulsed and morally repulsed by the events, I can't prosecute cases based on emotion or based upon moral standards or moral repulsion.
2: The DA later pointed out while he did receive Jane Doe's six-page statement, he says his office did not receive a separate transcript of Jane Doe's interview with campus police. Quote, we never received it and still don't have it. It was not part of what Cornell provided to us. We got the six-page statement and nothing more except for the Snapchat video. In that transcript, exclusively obtained by WCBS, the young woman told police, I can say with 100% confidence, I was raped. That comment does not appear in her six-page statement to Cornell police. Well, a spokesperson for the university tells CNN that Cornell police shared a, quote, lengthy investigative report with the DA's office. And if there are any further questions about that report, that needs to be addressed with the DA. Many on and off campus have called for more transparency in the investigation, though it is not required. Ithaca's mayor says campus police should still have alerted Ithaca police about their initial investigation.
4: Our officers are specially trained to respond to the level of trauma-informed care that is often required when dealing with a survivor. Why not work with the municipal police department to try and help find justice?
2: Jason Carroll, CNN, Ithaca, New York.
1: Joining me now from Los Angeles to break down this case is attorney and legal affairs commentator Areva Martin. Thank you so much for coming to us so late in your hours from LA. As you know, this case has just drawn so much attention because of all of the disturbing details within it. And I think one of the questions that so many people are asking is about that transcript, the initial interview with university police in November of 2024, when Jane Doe said, quote, "I can say with 100% confidence I was raped." And this is according to a copy of the transcript that was obtained by a CNN affiliate. But as of noon on Wednesday, the DA told CNN he still had not received this original transcript. So my question to you, and I think the question so many are asking, is why can't the DA compel Cornell University to hand over this 2024 transcript?
0: Yeah, that's a big question, and one of the questions I think many people have about this case. And it appears to be such a colossal institutional failure. You literally have the Cornell University, its police department, pointing the fingers at the district attorney's office, and the district attorney's office pointing the finger back at Cornell University. And the simple, you know, question of how come you two institutions can't get together and share the critical information needed to do a transparent investigation? You have this district attorney going on television up until, I think today, he said he's no longer doing media interviews, but he was on TV doing interviews. And yeah, why wasn't he at Cornell University getting all of the materials needed to do an investigation? This is, again, I just go back to this colossal institutional failure that has obviously impacted this victim and could impact others.
1: So you describe it as an institutional failure, and you're clearly asking the same questions that we are, but is this also a legal failure? I want to break this down here. So you have Cornell's campus police. They exercise powers that are granted by the state but are employed and supervised by the university. What outside oversight exists to ensure a sexual assault investigation is thorough and that all relevant evidence reaches prosecutors? And who holds campus police accountable if that process fails?
0: Well, what we're hearing is that this police department, this Cornell University Police Department, has the jurisdiction over any alleged crimes that happen on that campus, and that they have the same powers as the Ithaca Police Department. Now, we also just heard the Ithaca Police Department saying that they wish they had been notified. They wish they had been brought in to this process. Ultimately, we have the governor of the state of New York, who's now stepped up, intervened, and has requested, and Cornell apparently has agreed to a third party independent investigation. But again, how come that police department, the Ithaca Police Department, how come they weren't notified of this? I think, again, is a part of what hopefully comes out of this independent investigation.
1: So an independent investigation, but that will take time. So the other question is, how has this 2024 statement, the one that she gave in November to campus police, if it is not brought to light, or if that interview is different, and again, her lawyer, Jane Doe's lawyer, says it is not dramatically different from her civil lawsuit, how can it affect Jane Doe's pursuit of justice? Does it matter even at this stage, or does the civil lawsuit supersede that 2024 transcript?
0: Well, I think it's important that we distinguish two things that are happening in parallel time. One is the civil lawsuit that was recently filed. Seven individuals who have been named as defendants, as well as the university as a defendant. And then you have the district attorney in that county now saying that this entire case will be presented to a grand jury. So there is both a civil lawsuit that is proceeding through the civil court system, and you have now the reopening of a criminal case by the prosecuting attorney. And in both of these cases, both the six-page statement and the transcript are going to be critical pieces of evidence that will be examined in both tribunals, in both the civil lawsuit as well as the grand jury. And we've heard this devastating statement in the transcript where Jane Doe says, without doubt, 100%, she believes that she was raped. That is a crucial statement made contemporaneously by Jane Doe shortly after the alleged rape took place.
1: I want to take a step back also and look at New York state law, because I read that it contains a provision that makes it nearly impossible for survivors to seek justice if they voluntarily consumed alcohol or drugs before an assault. Now, there have been numerous attempts to alter that law in recent years. There is obviously a renewed push in light of this case. But can you explain this provision to me and how it might impact the proceedings in both the civil lawsuit, as you said, and the criminal prosecution that's now taking place?
0: Well, the law in New York at the time of the alleged rape was, it creates a significant hurdle in cases involving involuntary intoxication. And at the time of the alleged assault, being extremely intoxicated did not by itself necessarily establish that a person was legally incapable of consenting. And what we are hearing from the statement is that Jane Doe acknowledged that when she showed up at the fraternity house, she was already intoxicated. But we are also learning from the transcript that she said at some point she said no. At some point she believed that she was being compelled to engage in sexual conduct. And we again, that statement about her believing that she was raped. So two things can be true at the same time. She could have been she could have been voluntarily intoxicated. She could have gone to the frat house. She could have agreed to some sexual encounters with some of the individuals that have been identified. And then she could have later, during that same period of time, determined that she was no longer consenting, that she no longer had the ability, the physical ability, the mental ability to give her consent to those acts, at which point that changes the game. And that is the issue here. At which point did she say no? Was she able and capable of declaring that she was not participating, she was not willingly consenting to the sexual acts?
1: Hariva Martin there providing us with analysis on what you have described as an institutional failure when it comes to that handover of the initial transcript from November 2024 in the hurdles that New York law actually create in terms of intoxication and determining consent. Thank you so much for breaking that down for us. Still to come here on CNN Newsroom, we have much more on the Fly Dubai pilot stabbing here from people who were on board that chaotic flight that miraculously made a safe landing.

0: Buenos Aires, and this is CNN.
1: Welcome back. I'm Salma Abdelaziz in London. Let's take a look at today's top stories. U.S. President Donald Trump says the war in Iran will end soon in one of two ways. He says either Iran will make a deal or he will, quote, blow it up. That is the latest instance of him predicting that the conflict is close to coming to an end. The war is now in its eighth month. The governor of Tennessee has halted all executions for the rest of the year and called for a comprehensive third-party review. This is after state officials failed to execute Krista Gayle Pike on Wednesday. Her attorneys say she was still breathing after being injected with two doses of a lethal drug. Pike was convicted in the 1995 killing of a teenage classmate. Israel says it is investigating the stabbing of a Fly Dubai pilot as a terrorist attack. The flight had to be diverted to an airport in Saudi Arabia. Passengers describe complete chaos as people rushed the cockpit to subdue the attacker. The airline says on-duty crew took control and landed the plane. CNN's Jerusalem correspondent Jeremy Diamond has more on that Fly Dubai incident. First, a warning, though, his report does contain some graphic video.
2: How much time we need?
3: The wounded man being treated aboard this blood-stained aircraft isn't a passenger. He's the pilot. And lying just a few feet away from him, also wounded, is the man who allegedly stabbed him and tried to hijack the plane, his co-pilot. Fly Dubai Flight 1073 was bound for Tel Aviv from Dubai. About 2 hours and 15 minutes later, the plane plummets, dropping more than 17,000 feet in under 2 minutes. Passengers aboard this Israel-bound flight say the plane began spinning out of control before diving toward the ground, until a few brave passengers and crew rushed to the cockpit.
4: We are here on the plane right now. We've taken control of the terrorists. We are about to land.
3: Asaf Rajwan is one of those passengers. Together, he says they took down the would-be hijacker and restrained him for nearly an hour.
4: It wasn't a prolonged battle. We neutralized him very quickly. There was no real fight. We aren't heroes. I'm no Van Damme. I was terrified for my life and my family's lives. And I didn't have total confidence until things started to clear up. And I saw that the pilot had truly regained control of the plane.
5: Wow.

0: back, grabbed the controls, and started pulling back the handles.
1: Celebrations in Israel greeting the plane's 174 passengers, who are still reeling from their brush with death.
2: I was flying, and I see the ground. Then I see the wing of the plane, and the brakes of the on the wing of the plane, they come up, and all of the plane tilts. It tilts to the other side, and we start falling. We drag down 15,000 feet, 15 kilometers. Like you feel of the G-force, you feel it on you, and you're squished into the chair.
3: Children crying, and it was just like a death in front of our eyes moment. We didn't actually know what was happening until we landed, which was like a few hours later.
1: The plane's captain, who managed to open the cockpit door as he was being attacked, was identified as Smit Mutcher from India. Dr. Shotav Musaev, a dentist who worked to stabilize him on board, said Mutcher barely survived the ordeal.
4: If we had waited even a few more moments, we would have lost him. His blood pressure had plummeted. He suddenly lost consciousness, and there was blood everywhere.
1: The plane was diverted to Tabuk, Saudi Arabia. On the ground, you can see clear damage to the plane's rudder. Both pilots were rushed to a hospital. Israeli officials say they are investigating the suspected hijacking as an attempted terrorist attack. But so far, no clear motive has emerged. Authorities have yet to publicly identify the attacker or the weapon used. Jeremy Diamond, CNN, Tel Aviv.
5: For Iraq and the wider Middle East, it is a new dawn of a new era, with the Trump administration announcing it has completed the withdrawal of American troops from Iraq. U.S. forces left their last remaining bases in Erbil in northern Iraq on Wednesday as part of a long-planned withdrawal. The Iraqi government declared 4 days of public holiday and celebrations this week. The Pentagon says the withdrawal caps off the 12-year campaign that defeated ISIS in the region and marks the transition from a wartime coalition mission to an Iraqi-led security effort. It comes more than 20 years after the U.S. invaded Iraq and toppled its then-leader Saddam Hussein. President Trump framed the withdrawal as the close of a costly chapter in history.
6: It's been a long time with very bad decision-making that got us involved in this quagmire. In the first place, it was a quagmire. Many, many years it lasted. But soon that part of history will be over. This is a great day for America, and importantly, we leave with Iraq having a wonderful new prime minister. This day is a victory for the United States. It's a victory for Iraq and a decisive victory over ISIS, which has been completely decimated.
5: Now, Iraqi civilians celebrated the U.S. withdrawal by waving flags and dancing in the streets. Iraq's new prime minister presided over the handover ceremony and described the U.S. withdrawal as the beginning of a new phase defined by Iraq's sovereignty. The pullout, however, leaves a new Iraqi government with the daunting task of loosening Iran's grips on its neighbor while the U.S. war with Iran stretches on, with no end in sight. Meanwhile, U.S. Defense Secretary Pete Hegseth has announced a new command for autonomous warfare for drones and other tech weaponry. In a speech to troops on Wednesday, Hegseth said the command will focus on artificial intelligence and robotics. It will be led by a four-star general, which likely signals a key role in future military operations. Hegseth cited lessons learned from the war in Ukraine as the motivation for the new command. He also announced that he had ordered further cuts to the ranks of senior officers, slashing some 20%, up from 10% in a previous directive. Hegseth also used the speech to repeat a number of his past criticisms of both media and military culture, while using a slur to describe transgender service members.
7: You read disingenuous headlines about deployment lengths, patently false claims of low troop morale, or flat-out propaganda, as if it's written by our adversaries. And frankly, sometimes it is. A free press is, of course, important, but partisan activism that intentionally smears the troops and the historic mission that they're undertaking is fundamentally anti-American. We are no longer the woke department or the weak department.

0: Simple translation of that? No fanny, no fatties, no trannies, no beardos, no weirdos, no wimps, no radicals. Just warriors. We're placing spiritual health at the same level as physical health. Our department is, you might say, putting on the full armor of God. Because while we wage physical war, we all know the real battle is spiritual. God is good. Evil is not. And America's military must understand the difference.
1: Now, Hegseth's decision to cut a fifth of the U.S. military leadership while the country remains at war with Iran has drawn bipartisan criticism from lawmakers on Capitol Hill.
2: I think we need to take a hard look at it and whatever is done there. And I'm not sure exactly how where we're going to go with this. We need to look at it and we need to be careful and it needs to be done right.
3: I've done reductions in force. I've done management reviews before. There's a right way and a wrong way to do it. And quite honestly, Hegseth hasn't impressed me with his ability to go about it.
4: His announcement will make America less safe and will make us less prepared.
1: Coming up next on CNN Newsroom, the U.S. government wants to know what could go wrong with AI, and officials are set to investigate the top tech companies to find out.

0: Welcome back. Here are your business headlines. President Trump has announced what he branded one of the country's biggest ever energy infrastructure investment deals. Trump says the package is linked to a trade pact with South Korea in which he cut tariffs to 15%. South Korea has pledged $200 billion for the project. It included a 6 gigawatt facility in Texas, 8 large-scale nuclear reactors, and the delayed Alaska LNG pipeline. Vietnam will keep tariffs on fuel imports at zero through the end of the year. The government is extending a relief program introduced in March to address supply issues caused by the war with Iran. It says the extension will ensure energy security, stabilize the economy, and contain inflation. Just ahead of the midterm, Senate Democrats are dealing Republicans a blow on the issue of affordability. They voted down a Republican-led bill aimed at fighting rising energy costs fueled by the data center boom, saying it did not go far enough. The legislation would have required states to consider adopting a federal standard compelling data center companies to cover their costs to the energy grid, but included no way to actually enforce it. The U.S. Federal Trade Commission is launching a probe into top AI firms and growing safety concerns. This is according to Reuters. The investigation will look into potential dangers at companies, including OpenAI and Anthropic. This reporting comes just days after the CEOs of both companies and others signed a commitment with President Trump to, quote, self-police their AI model. CNN's Hadas Gold has more for us.
1: This FTC probe would likely be the first official U.S. government probe into AI models and their agents and whether they cause the American people and the American consumer harm. Now, according to these reports, the FTC plans to request information and possibly even subpoena from OpenAI, Anthropic, other major AI labs, including some of these AI research organizations that look into AI safety. And according to these reports, the FTC will be looking into whether these companies have violated federal laws that prohibit companies from unfair and deceptive practices when it comes to their products. We have seen similar tactics used in states. For example, in Florida, the Florida Attorney General there sued OpenAI and has similarly cited what he said was a defectively designed product from OpenAI in the form of ChatGPT, saying that it had failed to perform safely as the ordinary consumer could expect. And this is actually part of the Trump administration's approach to regulating AI, in that they say they can use existing laws that are already on the books and that they don't necessarily need new regulations and new laws for this new technology. In fact, the FTC chair, Andrew Ferguson, addressed this just last week during an event with Reuters. Take a listen.
2: But I don't think the fact that this technology is exciting, interesting, and is acting in ways that sometimes or often surprise its creators, that we ought to be rushing out of the present toolbox. That these tools have always played the principal guardrail role in our economic and legal system, and I think we still should be using those until we know these are insufficient.
1: Andrew Ferguson, that FTC chair you saw there, he was actually at the White House meeting this week, that major meeting with all of the major tech executives, as well as the upper echelons of the U.S. government, where they discussed this sort of self-regulating, self-evaluating accord that these executives signed, that President Trump himself called morally binding, not necessarily binding by the government. Of course, there are still a lot of calls, including from the industry itself, that the government needs to take a stronger hand in at least setting standards and regulating this new technology beyond the laws that already exist. Hadas Gold, CNN, New York.
0: Britain's MI5 spy agency is accusing China of using UK academics as inadvertent spies. The agency issued an unprecedented public alert warning that more than 100 British-based academics had been involved in projects funded by a group with, quote, very strong ties to Beijing's intelligence service. Now, MI5 says those researchers have contributed to projects on topics from AI to cybersecurity, putting Britain's national security at risk. The Chinese embassy in Britain called the allegations, quote, imaginary and purely fabricated. Paramount says its merger with Warner Brothers Discovery will take effect on October 6th. The U.S. federal judge has approved the settlement of an antitrust lawsuit that was blocking the deal. The merger will create one of the biggest media companies in the world, including movie studios, TV networks, streaming services, CBS News, and CNN. As part of the lawsuit settlement, Paramount has agreed to set up an editorial independence board for both CNN and CBS News. A new name for the company could be announced as soon as today. Coming up next, after a quick break, we'll get a close-up preview of a 19th century masterpiece by artist William Turner that's set to go on the auction block. We're going to be right back.

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1: On CNN.
2: Welcome back. A very well-preserved painting by British artist William Turner is expected to fetch a record price at auction in December. The painting, called Rome from Mount Aventine, will be shown in Hong Kong and New York before it goes on sale in Sotheby's in London. It's currently on display in Rome, where Stefano Posebon got a very close look.
3: If you look at this painting close enough, you can actually see William Turner's fingerprint nearly two centuries after he left it there. And that's not even the only trace of him. There are also marks from his palette knife and even hair from his paintbrush still caught in the paint. That is because Rome from Mount Aventine has survived in extraordinary conditions. In its nearly 200-year history, it's never been restored. Turner painted it in the 1830s after studying this view from Rome, which has quite changed since Turner's time. It was originally commissioned by his friend Hugh Munro, and then in 1878, a future British Prime Minister bought it as a wedding gift for Hannah de Rothschild. It stayed in the family until 2014, when it was sold for almost $50 million, setting a record for Turner that still stands today. It's back in Rome before going under the hammer again in December. And this time, Sotheby's expect to fetch more than $66 million.
2: After a week of fierce competition, Alaska's Katmai National Park and Preserve has crowned a winner of this year's Fat Bear Week. Bear 89 earned more than 100,000 votes to take the title. The contest works to raise awareness of the park's brown bear population by pitting the heaviest specimens against one another in a March Madness-style elimination bracket. But Bear 89 isn't just a chunky star. He's a furry Nepo baby known as Backpack because as a young cub, he rode around on the back of his mom, who was the 2019 winner of Fat Bear Week. Thank you so much for watching. I'm Salma Abdulaziz. I'll be back with more news right after a quick break.

0: In London. 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
1: Hello and a very warm welcome to our viewers all around the world. I'm Salma Abdulaziz in London. Let's get straight to our headlines. A brutal attack on the cockpit of an Israel-bound flight is being called an apparent hijacking attempt. What we're learning about that terrifying incident and the heroic actions that prevented a bigger disaster. Plus, Britain's prisons are running out of space, and the government's solution to the overcrowding is sending shockwaves of fear and anger throughout communities. And later, a Tennessee death row inmate is still alive after a failed attempt to execute her.
2: Live from London, this is CNN Newsroom with Salma Abdulaziz.
1: It's 9 a.m. here in London, 11 a.m. in Jerusalem and Tel Aviv, where Israeli officials now say they are investigating the stabbing of a Fly Dubai pilot as a terrorist attack. Passengers on the flight from Dubai to Tel Aviv are describing a nightmare in the sky after one of the pilots allegedly attacked the other, forcing the plane to be diverted to Saudi Arabia. Despite the incident, they eventually arrived safely at Ben Gurion Airport in Israel on Wednesday. Passengers rushed the cockpit and subdued the attacker. A dentist on board administered medical aid to that wounded pilot. And the airline says on-duty crew members regained control of the plane. Israeli Prime Minister Benjamin Netanyahu met with passengers after they landed in Tel Aviv, some still in their bloody clothes. He praised the wounded pilot, who Israel says somehow managed to unlock the cockpit door so passengers could come to his rescue.
3: The amazing heroism here of the Indian pilot, the Israeli passenger and his colleagues and those pilots managed to prevent a 9/11 disaster.
1: Let's go live now to Jerusalem, where CNN's international diplomatic editor, Nick Robertson, is standing by. So, Nick, we understand that Israel wants to get involved in the investigation. If it will get involved, how is this going to work? This is across multiple countries now.
4: It is, and it's sort of not clear yet what the jurisdiction is going to be. Is it going to be Saudi Arabia that would head the investigation because they were the country that the aircraft was flying over when the incident happened? They were the country where the aircraft touched down. They were the country that actually right now has custody of the attacker. The captain also is in Saudi Arabia. He was the Indian captain who was badly wounded, as you say, saved by the dentist. The dentist on board said that if they hadn't gotten treatment to him sooner, he would have quite literally bled out. He said he was bleeding and his his blood pressure was dropping in a shocking and alarming way. So is it going to be Saudi Arabia or will it be the UAE, the Emirates, because that's where the plane took off from and that's where the company Fly Dubai is based? But the understanding that Prime Minister Netanyahu, and you heard him there say it, is that he understands that he thinks at least that it will end up, the jurisdiction will end up, and the attacker will end up in the Emirates. And therefore, Israel has been invited to join the investigation, interrogation, he called it, of this attacker. So that's where things stand at the moment. And of course, the answers that Israel wants to get, and the Emirates, and undoubtedly Saudi Arabia as well, is what was the motivation? What was going on in the mind of this pilot who was attacking the other pilot? Israel clearly believes that this was some kind of terrorist event, that his intent was to crash the plane. So, why did he take those course of actions? What was he using to stab the other pilot? So those are all outstanding. And at the moment, that isn't clear. I do expect some of that to get resolved today. But I think, you know, for the passengers waking up today who are on board that flight, I mean, what an elation to come home. But it's not an experience they're going to be able to walk away from easily. And undoubtedly, some of them are going to relive with this trauma for quite some time. Listen to what one of the passengers had to say when she got off the plane.
5: We just felt the plane drop completely and start spinning a little, and everyone was screaming. There were children crying, and it was just like a death in front of our eyes moment. I was just sure I was gonna die.
4: But as everyone sort of waits for the investigative thread to kind of emerge and take shape, it's still, I think, a lot of people are just having that sense of what courage everyone had on board the plane to try to grasp the situation and save their own lives.
1: CNN's Nick Roberts there describing an atmosphere of relief in Israel after those passengers landed back in what they called a near-death experience. Thank you so much. Now, President Trump says he is studying a potential response against Iran. This is after a suspected terrorist plot at an airbase in England. He spoke hours after British Prime Minister Andy Burnham said Tehran might have been involved in that incident at the Fairford base. The facility has been used by U.S. bombers to launch strikes on Iran. Here's what Burnham had to say on Wednesday.
6: There are strong indications that Iran played a part in what happened over the weekend at RAF Fairford. But of course, it remains an ongoing, complex and serious police investigation. And of course, we are working closely with our colleagues in the United States of America.
1: Now, Iran strongly rejected those accusations, calling them unfounded and malicious speculations. Five people were arrested near the base on Sunday and accused of terrorism and explosives-related offenses. They were later released on bail, but there was a new twist in the case on Wednesday when British media reported that one of the suspects called police shortly before their arrest. The Times newspaper says authorities are investigating whether he got cold feet or the call itself was actually part of the alleged plot. Israeli Prime Minister Benjamin Netanyahu told Fox News that Israel had given intelligence to Britain about an upcoming attack sponsored by Iran. In the meanwhile, President Trump again says the war with Iran will end soon, and he says there are two ways that can happen.
7: You described the Iranians that the U.S. is dealing with as crazy. How do you get a deal done when the counterparts to the U.S. are crazy, irrational, whatever you want to use to describe.
8: Maybe you blow them up. Maybe you blow them up. We have to make that decision. We blow them up. We make a deal. But the time is coming. It's going to end very soon, one way or the other.
1: Now, earlier, Iranian state media said Tehran had received a formal response from the U.S. to its latest proposal to reopen the Strait of Hormuz. President Trump had publicly rejected it over the weekend, but Iran says it didn't get any official response until now. Meanwhile, this is where oil prices stand after those developments. According to marine tracking service Kepler, you can see both Brent crude oil and WTI crude oil there on the rise. The flow of oil through the Strait of Hormuz has been just under 80% of pre-war levels in recent days. U.S. drivers are digging deeper into their pockets to keep up with the surging gas prices. But as the war with Iran shows, no signs of ending anytime soon. Many states are trying to ease that pain. CNN's Matt Egan explains.
9: As Washington debates how to fight high fuel prices, states are taking matters into their own hands in a bid to lower costs for consumers, farmers, and truckers. And this is happening really across the country. It's happening in red states like Texas, Oklahoma, and Louisiana. Also in blue states like California and Massachusetts, as well as in some of those battleground purple states like Georgia and Michigan. This shows that local officials, they are taking seriously these frustrations they're hearing from voters ahead of the midterms. So exactly what are they doing? Well, some states like Indiana, Georgia, Illinois, and Kentucky, they are temporarily suspending or lowering taxes on gasoline and diesel. This could be helpful. For example, in Georgia on Tuesday, they suspended their 33 cent a gallon gas tax. And already gas prices in that state are down 13 cents a gallon. Of course, there's a trade-off because it means less tax revenue coming into those states. Now, other states, they're accelerating when winter blend gasoline can be used. That's important because the winter gas, it's cheaper. Now, this can be helpful as well. In California, analysts say that could save about 25 cents a gallon, a little less than that in Michigan. And then you might have heard about red dyed diesel. Alabama, Louisiana, Nebraska, Oklahoma, and Texas, they're boosting the use of red dyed diesel. Now, this is the same as regular diesel. It's just dyed because it's untaxed, and it's normally reserved for off-road use, like farmers on tractors. This could be helpful as well. So you put it all together, these steps can help lower costs, but none of them are really game changers. Veteran analyst Andy Lipow, he told me states, they're doing what they can, where they can control it. But he said what they can't control is the war in Iran and the Russia-Ukraine conflict, and that's really what's driving prices. Before the war, the national average for gasoline was just $2.98 a gallon. Look at this, $4.43 a gallon now. Now, it's true, this is well below the Iran war high back in May, above $4.50 a gallon. It's also well below the record high from 4 years ago of $5.02 a gallon. But make no mistake, this is very high historically. I went back and looked at the price on September 30th, nationally, going back in history, and this is where we are now, and it is clearly miles ahead of previous years, significantly higher even than in 2022, the year of record high gas prices, and dramatically higher than during COVID and before COVID. Similar story for diesel, which of course is the workhorse fuel powering trucks, tractors, boats, and trains. Diesel just off the all-time high, it's at $6.41 a gallon, but look how much higher it is than 2 years ago, and last year, and 3 years ago as well. So bottom line here, these moves from states, they could be helpful. They show that local officials are taking these frustrations seriously. But analysts say if you really want to lower prices for gas and for diesel, the best way to do that is to end the war with Iran. And of course, that's not something up to the states. Back to you.
1: We have so much more to come here on CNN Newsroom. Just ahead, Spanish protesters refuse to budge from a major square in the heart of Madrid, saying the government's proposed housing reform bills do not go far enough. Plus, here in the UK, a controversial scheme to release inmates early from prison goes into effect today. We're going to get perspective from an expert on what might lie ahead.

0: find out more about upcoming events.
1: You're looking at live pictures from Puerta del Sol in Madrid, where hundreds of protesters remain camped out over what they say is a housing crisis in Spain. They've occupied the square for several days and nights in solidarity with an 87-year-old woman who was forcibly evicted from her home last week. She has since been allowed to return to her home, and the government has proposed two bills to address the country's housing crisis, including banning evictions until 2030. But protesters say that's simply not enough, and they're refusing to leave their makeshift camp. Now here to the UK, where prisons are facing an overcrowding crisis, with prisons in England and Wales dangerously close to 100% capacity. But some of the attempts to find a solution have sparked outrage. A controversial measure that kicks off today will see thousands of prisoners released early. That doesn't include those convicted of the most serious crimes, but many in prison for lesser offenses will be freed, either serving half or a third of their sentence. Probation officers are threatening to strike over these changes, and victims' rights groups say they worry that victims are not adequately protected. To discuss this further, I'm joined now from London by Pia Sinha. She is a former prison governor and now the CEO of the Prison Reform Trust. Good morning to you. Thank you so much for being on to break this down on the day that it is happening, because this is a policy, of course, as you know, that will see thousands of prisoners released early to ease overcrowding. I think you've seen the public outrage, you've seen the questions, and the thing on everyone's mind is this the best way to protect the public, or does it risk more reoffending? And how do you weigh those risks against the harm caused by overcrowded prisons with less access to rehabilitation?
2: Well, it's a great question, and it's the heart of the matter. I think the government has committed to delivering 14,000 additional prison places. So just to contextualize how deep the crisis is. But even with all of their efforts, the current population is 86,500 today. And it's projected that by 2030, it will rise to 100,600. So there is so much demand for prison places that unless the government acted now, even with a very ambitious building plan, it will run out of space. And this lack of space or lack of flexibility in the system has a profound impact on public protection generally, because when prisons are so full to capacity, they're currently 98% capacity, that if you were to have any anomaly in the rise of prison population, it simply will not have the space to hold offenders safely. And that has a massive impact on future victims. And this is the dilemma that the government is in.
1: It's absolutely a dilemma. And I think victims groups as well have been speaking out on the issue. And as you know, some are very distressed by these early release dates. They're losing faith in the justice system, even with the exclusion, of course, of these more serious offenses. What safeguards must be in place to protect those victims? And what would you say to those who feel their offenders' early release simply undermines justice?
2: Yes, and I think that there is so much empathy for the feelings of victims, and one should never play fast and loose with the feelings that victims have. But I guess the point to make is that there are no happy solutions to this. This crisis has been building for decades. It's not a new problem. And it has been successive governments' inability to deal with this at the earliest point when the capacity was looming. I think that part of what's happened, and this is what our Prime Minister Andy Burnham has said, is that politics has needs to be done differently. Politics has meant that it is always this issue of prison overcrowding has been relegated to the too difficult to handle box, And no one has shown political bravery in tackling it when the crisis was building. And we are now in the situation where we're having to be apologizing to victims to say, sorry, we can't do this. This problem should have been tackled much earlier on. However, we are where we are. And what we need to try and do is to go back to the evidence and say, well, what happens when a prison is in crisis? When a prison is running hot, it means that no rehabilitation is done, that it means that emergency measures for release have to be enacted when there simply isn't any room. Police officers might be told that you can't make arrests. Courts have to be told that you can't sentence people. And that creates a further and much more deeper problem for victims. And we have to avoid that
1: if I may ask you, does this does trying to ease this crisis simply create another crisis? Because the Probation Officers Union is warning that it is heading for a complete meltdown. You have the overwhelming workloads and burnout. Can it safely supervise thousands more people released now? And I know that there's a pledge for £700 million, but how quickly can that make an impact? And again, is this a crisis that's just creating another crisis for probation officials?
2: Yes, absolutely. And this is a very, very important point that you've made. The whole of the criminal justice system is interlinked. And by fixing one part of the criminal justice system, which is prisons, you are then deferring the problem onto probation. And probation unions are right to be concerned. Workloads have been impossible in probation, and early release schemes do put inordinate pressure on very hardworking probation officers, and they're right to be concerned. However, the government's injection of money will be welcome, but what we also need to do is to look upstream of reform. What needs to happen in terms of early intervention to prevent people from committing crime in the first place? We do need to look at concepts such as justice reinvestment and devolution. How do they impact on the criminal justice system? Other partners like health delivery partners, the third sector, the voluntary sector, they all have to be involved to see this as a collective problem, because otherwise the problem stays within prison and probation, and this is a much wider societal problem that must be tackled with common purpose.
1: Pia Sinha there on an early release scheme that has triggered outrage, and very rightly pointing out that it is the root issues that need to be addressed here if the criminal justice system is to be reformed. Thank you so much for your analysis. Donald Trump's sweeping crackdown on immigration has sharply reduced illegal crossings at the U.S. border. But right now, hundreds of migrants are headed north from Latin America in a caravan hoping to enter the United States. The Trump administration is already warning that they are not welcome. Our Valeria Leon has more on this.
3: A new group of Central American migrants is making its way north through Mexico. Guatemalan migration officials say around 400 people enter their country, including families and children. Most say their final destination is the United States.
4: A querer triunfar para mi familia. No somos delincuentes, no somos ladrones. Si queremos, ven, vamos a trabajar.
3: The U.S. Department of Homeland Security says it's actively tracking the caravan. In a statement to CNN, DHS warned migrants considering the journey that the days of catch and release are over. Among those heading north is 29-year-old Carlos Alexis. He lost a leg in a car accident when he was just 17, making an already difficult journey even harder.
5: En mi situación yo digo que puedo hallar un trabajo, pues, porque bueno, he visto muchos ejemplos.
3: Despite the Trump administration's tough immigration policies and a sharp drop in illegal border crossings, members of this group say their destination remains the U.S.
6: Unlike other migrant caravans that left southern Mexico earlier this year, this group is not looking to settle in this country.
3: But migrants in this caravan point to different reasons for leaving home, including violence and a lack of job opportunities.
7: Ay, ay, está perro. Está perro, le digo. la situación, no hay trabajo. No le dan trabajo a uno si va a buscar.
3: And with hundreds of miles still ahead, their journey is far from over. Valeria León, CNN, Mexico City.
1: You're watching CNN Newsroom live from London. We'll get you up to date on the stabbing of a fly Dubai pilot just ahead.

0: is CNN. Welcome back. I'm Salma Abdelaziz. Let's get up to date on our top story this hour. Israeli Prime Minister Benjamin Netanyahu is praising passengers on that Fly Dubai flight, where one of the pilots allegedly stabbed the other. They rushed to the cockpit and subdued the attacker. Netanyahu says the pilot is a hero who prevented, quote, a 9/11 disaster. CNN aviation correspondent Pete Montaigne has more on the attack and a warning beforehand. His report does contain graphic video.
1: For the passengers on Fly Dubai Flight 1073, this was the moment of relief after their trip turned terrifying. The Boeing 737 MAX left Dubai for Tel Aviv and climbed normally to 34,000 feet, but 2 hours into the flight, the plane suddenly plunged. Flight Radar 24 data shows a steep descent, a sharp climb, then another dive, the jet ultimately losing nearly 20,000 feet of altitude in 35 seconds, reaching speeds of nearly 700 miles per hour.
2: We just felt the plane drop completely and start spinning a little, and everyone was screaming. There were children crying.
1: Israeli officials say the flight's first officer stabbed the captain, identified as Smit Muchor from India, and then tried to crash the airplane. Passengers and off-duty Fly Dubai pilots rushed forward, forced their way into the cockpit. The injured pilot apparently able to unlock the door. I grabbed the attacker, put him in a chokehold, and dragged him out first. Passenger Yaniv Hayoun told Israeli Prime Minister Benjamin Netanyahu, his shirt still stained with blood. Two other guys came over, he said. I jumped back, grabbed the controls, and started pulling back the handles. The plane started to level out a bit, and then the pilot told me he was taking over the controls from there. Hayoun told Netanyahu he knew what to do because he watched documentaries about plane crashes. Disturbing video shows passengers providing first aid to the stabbed pilot, his blood smeared on a door. Nearby, the attacker, also apparently injured, in a blood-soaked shirt. They tried to murder the pilot and we took over the crew, one passenger says. By then, the flight had declared an emergency, first transmitting the emergency transponder code, then the code for a hijacking.
3: We have taken control of the terrorists. We are about to land. Anyone who hears me, we need help.
1: The plane landed in Saudi Arabia, apparently damaged by the force of the sudden dive. Ultimately arriving at Tel Aviv's airport on a different Fly Dubai flight, Israeli passengers chanted, "The people of Israel live." After a brush with death that apparently originated from inside the cockpit.
4: I felt that I'm losing it and I'm going to lose all my family. It was very, very terrifying.
1: Homeland Security Secretary Mark Wayne Mullen says this incident triggered no credible threats in the U.S. Even still, the agency says it's reviewing policies to make sure Americans are safe. There have been successful cases of what's known as suicide by pilot, like the Germanwings crash of 2015. That sparked renewed calls to reform pilot mental health screening. It's a major stigma for commercial pilots who say treatment can jeopardize their livelihood. The U.S. Senate just passed a bill that would increase options for pilots, but it is yet to pass the House. Pete Muntin, CNN, Washington.
0: Meanwhile, Israel is preparing to mark 3 years since the October 7th terror attacks. Next week, CNN's Jim Sciutto asked Prime Minister Benjamin Netanyahu what he and his government knew about those attacks in advance.
5: You are aware of reports, recent reports, that Egypt and the UAE warned you prior to the October 7th attacks. Do you take any personal responsibility for not doing enough to prevent them?
6: Well, first of all, those reports are false. They didn't give me any such warnings. That's completely false. And it's obvious, you know, there are elements both in our neighboring countries and also political opponents who are putting forth these lies. In fact, I didn't receive such warnings. But the more important thing is that we recovered so quickly after this monstrous attack on October 7th that for Israel, you know, to kill 1,200 Israelis in one day is equivalent to murdering 40,000 Americans in one day. And that's a big, big hit. But we recovered very quickly, pushed back these Hamas monsters. And obviously, we're We're absolutely committed to making sure this never happens again. Mm-hmm. Gaza has to be rearmed, or rather Hamas has to be disarmed. Gaza has to be demilitarized. And of course, Gaza has to be de-radicalized from this insane lunacy that these fanatics propagate.
5: I was in Israel soon after the October 7th attacks. I talked to victims. I talked to a father who lost his daughter in the south. And as you know, it's not just foreign actors or officials who are assigning blame to you. You have Israeli officials. You have a military officer who said they sent letters in advance warning of a major attack. You have Ronan Bar saying he warned you of an impending disaster. I suppose I'm just asking you, is there anything you wish you had done prior to prevent or to respond more quickly to those attacks?
6: Well, I think we all recognize that that there was no solid intelligence assessment. In fact, the intelligence assessments were the exact opposite, including days before the attack. Days before the attack. I mean, we had security meetings, and basically people were saying Hamas is deterred. Hamas just wants, economic benefits and so on. So clearly we were all blindsided by this. But I think that the important thing is, what do you do when that happens? What do you do when you have a 9/11? What do you do when you have a Pearl Harbor? You don't just ask, how come we didn't see it? We do ask that question, and we're going to come to the bottom of it, obviously, with a proper investigative effort. But I think the real question is, okay, then what do you do? What did you do after

0: fortresses right next to our border, spitting distance from Tel Aviv with Hamas, spitting distance from the north of Israel with Hezbollah, and we pushed them back, really hammered them very hard. You remember the beepers and other things that we did, making sure they cannot invade our country again, and doing all the things that we can to prevent Iran, the head of the octopus, of this toxic octopus, from having nuclear weapons. That's been our goal, and I think much of it has been achieved, but there's still work to do. You're quite right.
1: Now, Netanyahu's handling of the attacks, whether he had advance warnings, and the war in Gaza are among the key issues as voters in Israel go to the polls on October 27th. Still to come, new details on the alleged sexual assault at Cornell University. We'll tell you what we are learning with a new independent investigation now in the works. Plus, Tennessee's governor is putting a hold on executions after the failed lethal injection of a 50-year-old woman convicted of a murder she committed at age 18.

0: Man, in association with Afrexim Bank.
1: A Tennessee death row inmate is still alive. This is after the state's attempt to execute her failed. Attorneys for Christy Gail Pike say she was still breathing after being injected with two doses of a lethal drug. Pike's execution had been scheduled for Wednesday morning, but an appeals court stopped it at the last minute. Hours later, the U.S. Supreme Court overturned that stay, paving the way for what would have been Tennessee's first execution of a woman in at least 200 years. Her attorneys say Pike was taken from the prison by ambulance and is now being treated at a hospital. Here's how one reporter described the botched execution.
2: This is a

0: an enormous dose of a sedative. That should not ever need to happen twice, but it did. And then she stayed alive. I think one of the issues we have here is the protocol doesn't talk about what happens if you do this twice and they're still alive. I don't think that that is something that was planned for. So there was no rules about when to open the curtain after a second time. This is pretty unprecedented. None of it should have happened, and it wasn't planned for.
1: Now, Pike was convicted in the 1995 killing of a teenage classmate. Tennessee Governor Bill Lee has now halted all executions for the rest of the year and ordered what he calls a comprehensive third-party review. Cornell University has agreed to an independent investigation into how the school handled an alleged sexual assault case from 2024. CNN gained access to a statement the accuser gave the university police about the night she claims several members of a fraternity assaulted her. Our Bryn Gengras has more on this and another new document raising more questions in that investigation.
2: More information is coming out that really just raises more questions about what happened in this investigation and how did authorities come to the conclusion they came back in 2024, as this investigation has since reopened as of recently. Now, we know about two separate documents, and let me separate the two for you. We know about a transcript that WCBS, our local CNN affiliate, says that they obtained. It's not clear what this is a transcript of or what exactly it came from. What kind of report it came from. Essentially, we know it's an interview of Jane Doe talking to police. And in this transcript, WCBS says Jane Doe says, quote, "I can say with 100% confidence I was raped." Now, there's a separate document that CNN has obtained, and that is a 6-page written statement given to police by Jane Doe back in 2024 that the district attorney says they had in their possession back then and used that to determine whether or not they were going to press any charges, which we know they didn't. It is very detailed, that 6-page written statement. It talks about how Jane Doe essentially says she was aware at the time of being extremely intoxicated when she was inside that fraternity, that she consented to some initial sexual activity that night, but as the night went on and the encounters became more like an assault, she wasn't consenting. She couldn't consent because that she was so heavily intoxicated, and she believes that she was raped. Now, again, the DA says they're in possession of that written statement. They say they're not in possession of this transcript that our affiliate says that they have. Now, whether or not they were in possession of that would change the outcome of this case, it's unclear. But the DA says basically they're going to get to the bottom of this, of why they didn't seem to have all the information that is now being reported at this point. Cornell says they gave all the information to the DA's office. But again, it just raises more questions of who knew what when. Why was this not more thoroughly investigated? Why was Jane Doe not interviewed more times than just these reports that are coming out now? And it really just confirms that there is such distrust in both sides of who was a part of this system that is really, you know, having people question not only, you know, in the media and in the public, but also on campus as well. So we're continuing to ask those questions, but in statements from separate sides, again, they are both saying that they each kind of did their part in making sure everybody had the right information before coming to the conclusion of not pressing charges. And now it seems like that might not be the case, but it's unclear what was shared and what wasn't. Bryn Gengras, back to you.
1: Earlier, I spoke with attorney and legal affairs commentator Areva Martin about those two specific documents. Since the district attorney says he had not received a copy of the transcript, I asked why couldn't he be compel Cornell, rather, to hand it over. Here's a part of our conversation.
3: It appears to be such a colossal institutional failure. You literally have the Cornell University, its police department, pointing the fingers at the district attorney's office, and the district attorney's office pointing the finger back at Cornell University. And the simple, you know, question of, how come you two institutions can't get together and share the critical information needed to do a transparent investigation? You have this district attorney going on television up until, I think today, he said he's no longer doing media interviews, but he was on TV doing interviews And yeah, why wasn't he at Cornell University getting all of the materials needed to do an investigation? This is, again, I just go back to this colossal institutional failure that has obviously impacted this victim and could impact others.
1: So you describe it as an institutional failure, and you're clearly asking the same questions that we are, but is this also a legal failure? I want to break this down here. So you have Cornell's campus police. They exercise powers that are granted by the state but are employed and supervised by the university. What outside oversight exists to ensure a sexual assault investigation is thorough and that all relevant evidence reaches prosecutors? And who holds campus police accountable if that process fails?
3: Well, what we're hearing is that this police department, this Cornell University Police Department, has the jurisdiction over any alleged crimes that happen on that campus, and that they have the same powers as the Ithaca Police Department. Now, we also just heard the Ithaca Police Department saying that they wish they had been notified. They wish they had been brought in to this process. Ultimately, we have the governor of the state of New York, who's now stepped up, intervened, and has requested, and Cornell apparently has agreed to a third-party independent investigation. But again, how come that police department, the Ithaca Police Department, how come they weren't notified of this? I think, again, is a part of what hopefully comes out of this independent investigation.
1: So an independent investigation, but that will take time. So the other question is, how has this 2024 statement, the one that she gave in November to campus police, if it is not brought to light, or if that interview is different, and again, her lawyer, Jane Doe's lawyer, says it is not dramatically different from her civil lawsuit, how can it affect Jane Doe's pursuit of justice? Does it matter even at this stage, or does the civil lawsuit supersede that 2024 transcript?
3: Well, I think it's important that we distinguish two things that are happening in parallel time. One is the civil lawsuit that was recently filed. Seven individuals who have been named as defendants, as well as the university as a defendant. And then you have the district attorney in that county now saying that this entire case will be presented to a grand jury. So there is both a civil lawsuit that is proceeding through the civil court system, and you have now the reopening of a criminal case by the prosecuting attorney. And in both of these cases, both the six-page statement and the transcript are going to be critical pieces of evidence that will be examined in both tribunals, in both the civil lawsuit as well as the grand jury. And we've heard this devastating statement in the transcript where Jane Doe says, without doubt, 100%, she believes that she was raped. That is a crucial statement made contemporaneously by Jane Doe shortly after the alleged rape took place.
1: Still to come, we'll get a close-up preview of a 19th century masterpiece by artist William Turner that is set to go on the auction block.

0: our survival.
1: On CNN.
2: Welcome back. A very well-preserved painting by British artist William Turner is expected to fetch a record price at auction in December. The painting called Rome from Mount Aventine will be shown in Hong Kong and New York before it goes on sale at Sotheby's here in London. It is currently on display in Rome, where our Stefano Posebone got a very close-up look.
3: If you look at this painting close enough, you can actually see William Turner's fingerprint nearly two centuries after he left it there. And that's not even the only trace of him. There are also marks from his palette knife and even hair from his paintbrush still caught in the paint. That is because Rome from Mount Aventine has survived in extraordinary conditions. In its nearly 200-year history, it's never been restored. Turner painted it in the 1830s after studying this view from Rome, which has quite changed since Turner's time. It was originally commissioned by his friend Hugh Munro, and then in 1878, a future British Prime Minister bought it as a wedding gift for Hannah de Rothschild. It stayed in the family until 2014, when it was sold for almost $50 million, setting a record for Turner that still stands today. It's back in Rome before going under the hammer again in December. And this time, Sotheby's expect to fetch more than $66 million.
2: And we're getting a first look at giant panda, five-year-old Fu Shuang, enjoying a snack and looking around her new home in Atlanta. She arrived at the zoo earlier this week with a six-year-old male, Ping Ping. Zoo Atlanta says both pandas are eating well and adjusting more each day. They're part of Beijing's long tradition of panda diplomacy. And after a week of fierce competition, Alaska's Katmai National Park and Preserve has crowned a winner of this year's Fat Bear Week. Bear 89 earned more than 100,000 votes to take the title. The contest works to raise awareness of the park's brown bear population by pitting the heaviest specimens against one another in a March Madness-style elimination bracket. But Bear 89 is not just a chunky star. He's a furry Nepo baby, known as Backpack, because as a young cub, he rode around on the back of his mom, who was the 2019 winner of Fat Bear Week. Talk about body positivity. Thank you so much for watching. I'm Salma Abdulaziz, CNN Headline Express. It's coming up next.

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1: Chaos in the cockpit. The co-pilot on a Fly Dubai flight to Israel allegedly stabbed the pilot. Israel now calling this an attempted terrorist attack. We're following the latest developments for you. Plus, new developments in the alleged gang rape at Cornell University. What's been revealed in the 6-page sworn statement from the accuser? And the Democratic California gubernatorial candidate Javier Becerra and Republican Steve Hilton faced off last night in a CNN debate just weeks before the midterms. How they sparred on affordability, artificial intelligence, and immigration. Good morning, everyone. I'm Brad Smith. This is CNN Headline Express. Glad that you're with us this morning. Let's get this started. We begin with the latest developments from that attack aboard a Fly Dubai flight. Now, this morning, Israeli authorities say that they are investigating the incident as an attempted terror attack, but no motive has been confirmed. Passengers rushed the cockpit and subdued the co-pilot, who allegedly stabbed the pilot. The airline says that the on-duty crew was able to regain control of the plane and land in Saudi Arabia. Here's what Israeli Prime Minister Benjamin Netanyahu told CNN about the attack.
2: The reserve pilots who are in the passenger area came in, stabilized the airplane. It was difficult because it was in a nosedive. It was just dropping. Those pilots managed to prevent a 9/11 disaster.
1: The prime minister met with passengers who eventually landed at Ben Gurion Airport in Israel, some still in their bloody clothes. He says authorities are questioning the co-pilot, who has not been publicly identified. He also says that there's no indication Israel had any advance warning of the attack. CNN's Reed Binion has more.
3: Celebrations at Israel's Ben Gurion Airport Wednesday as passengers arrived after what Israeli Prime Minister Benjamin Netanyahu said was an apparent attempt by a pilot to crash a plane after stabbing the other pilot. It happened about 2 hours after Fly Dubai flight number FZ-1073 took off from Dubai, bound for Tel Aviv. The plane made a sharp turn north and quickly lost altitude. This simulation shows roughly what it may have looked like as the jet dropped thousands of feet in under 2 minutes. Passengers described a chaotic scene as the plane nosedived.
4: Everyone was screaming. There were children crying, like a death in front of our eyes moment.
3: Other passengers charging into the cockpit and fighting the attacker. Later in Tel Aviv, there was a hero's welcome for those passengers, including one who recounted how he put the alleged attacker in a chokehold and dragged him from the cockpit with other passengers, then grabbing the controls to stabilize the plane. The airline confirmed that reserve pilots who were in the passenger area managed to regain control of the plane. It was diverted to an airport in Saudi Arabia, landing safely with a damaged rudder. Passengers later returned to Israel, greeted by Netanyahu, who also hailed as a hero the pilot, who, despite being stabbed, fought back to prevent disaster.
2: Indian pilot, the Israeli passenger, and his colleagues, and those pilots managed to prevent a 9/11 disaster.
3: I'm Reed Binion reporting.
1: Thank you, Reed. My colleague Aaron Burnett spoke to Adam Polo, a passenger who was on that flight, along with his wife and two young children. And here's how he described the chaos inside that plane.
5: So it was like the craziest roller coaster that you ever did, but like multiplied by 1,000. This is how it felt. And it just didn't feel right. It felt like something really wrong is happening here.
1: And we'll have more for you on this developing story. In our next half hour, we'll go to Jerusalem for the latest on the investigation. All right, now to the newly reopened investigation into the 2024 sexual assault case at Cornell University. New York Governor Kathy Hochul calls the developing story deeply disturbing, adding this.
6: I want answers. I want to know what happened, and that's why I've called for an independent investigation by Cornell University, outside counsel hired to ask those questions and more. And I just spoke to the university president. They have agreed. They understand the importance of this. So we're looking forward to their announcement in fairly short order that this will be occurring. As a mom who dropped her own daughter off at college not that long ago, parents deserve to know that the institution that they leave their children at will protect them.
1: The governor went on to call for better laws to combat sexual assault on campus. Meanwhile, what the cases Jane Doe told investigators back in 2024 is prompting some fresh questions. CNN's Jason Carroll explains why a statement that she gave to university police is now under scrutiny.
7: More details emerging about what Jane Doe alleges happened to her at the Chi Phi fraternity house in 2024. CNN obtained the six-page statement she gave to Cornell police 2 years ago, saying she consented to some sexual acts but repeatedly refused others, including a foursome proposed by one of the fraternity brothers. The 20-year-old then says it got to the point where it, quote, had become extremely uncomfortable with how this night was turning out. So my thought was, if I do ketamine again, maybe I will pass out. My thought was that if I passed out and these men had sex with me, then they could be charged with rape. In the six-page statement, she said two Chi Phi members were asking me to have sex so many times that I finally gave in. To me, that felt like coercion. Also telling Cornell police, I remember being totally disgusted at the situation, and I felt tired and intoxicated. I would say it was the most intoxicated I have ever been in my life. I felt like I was unable to make any decisions because of how intoxicated I was. This month, Jane Doe filed a civil lawsuit against Cornell University and seven members of the Chi Phi fraternity. That lawsuit also included a screenshot of Snapchat messages between the fraternity members on the night of the alleged incident, inviting others to join in. The district attorney's office facing criticism by some on campus who questioned why charges were not filed in 2024. Despite the disturbing details, the Tompkins County DA says he is bound by New York law.
8: The voluntary intoxication of someone is not a basis to claim or to prove that they are incapacitated to the point that they cannot consent to sexual contact. So as much as I'm emotionally repulsed and morally repulsed by the events, I can't prosecute cases based on emotion or based upon moral standards or moral repulsion.
7: The DA later pointed out while he did receive Jane Doe's six-page statement, he says his office did not receive a separate transcript of Jane Doe's interview with campus police. Quote, we never received it and still don't have it. It was not part of what Cornell provided to us. We got the six-page statement and nothing more except for the Snapchat video. In that transcript, exclusively obtained by WCBS, the young woman told police, I can say with 100% confidence, I was raped. That comment does not appear in her six-page statement to Cornell police. Well, a spokesperson for the university tells CNN that Cornell police shared a, quote, lengthy investigative report with the DA's office. And if there are any further questions about that report, that needs to be addressed with the DA. Many on and off campus have called for more transparency in the investigation, though it is not required. Ithaca's mayor says campus police should still have alerted Ithaca police about their initial investigation.
9: Our officers are specially trained to respond to the level of trauma-informed care that is often required when dealing with a survivor. Why not work with the municipal police department to try and help find justice?
7: Jason Carroll, CNN, Ithaca, New York.
1: All right, Jason Carroll, thank you for that report. Now to Mark O'Mara, the criminal defense attorney and former prosecutor. Here's what he says this new information could mean for the investigation.
10: Why didn't Cornell police give that to the DA to begin with? You have to wonder if they were whitewashing their investigation, because that word, that sentence itself, is extraordinarily telling. It is, in effect, a challenge, a request by someone to acknowledge that she was raped. And I'm very troubled that it was left out of the report. Look, the DA has his own concerns with the voluntary intoxication. We may talk about that. But the idea that they would leave some information out in a case like this, where the facts are so concerning, seven men on one underage or 20-year-old woman, that I'm very troubled by the fact that they decided not to forward that. And the DA looked at it, probably stuck with some of the concerns that the statute requires him to prove.
1: And if you or anyone you know is struggling after a sexual assault, you are not alone. 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Or in the U.S., you can text HOPE to 64673. Or you can call 800-656-HOPE. New this morning, a Tennessee death row inmate is in the hospital right now after two attempts to execute her on Wednesday failed. 50-year-old Krista Pike was given two doses of a lethal drug, but neither killed her. The state's Governor Bill Lee ordered an investigation and has paused another execution scheduled for this year. Catherine Sweeney of Tennessee's WPLN was one of the media witnesses, and listen to how she described what happened.
11: They went through two rounds and she was still breathing at the end. It was very ragged. She lifted her head up and was looking around at one point. She said that there was a spot that was burning and hurting and asked if that was normal. None of it was normal. I covered all the executions last year and most of the ones this year, we haven't seen anything like it. It went really poorly.
1: Pike would have been the first woman executed in Tennessee in at least 200 years. She was convicted in the 1995 killing of a teenage classmate. Her attorney told CNN he does not know Pike's current condition. The Justice Department is ramping up its fight with federal judges in Minnesota. Attorney General Todd Blanche says the DOJ is filing a judicial misconduct complaint against nearly all of the state's federal judges. This comes after six judges spoke to the New York Times about the government's handling of immigration cases. Those judges spoke about issues like staffing shortages and failure to comply with court orders. Blanche also wants the judges to recuse themselves from cases involving the Department of Homeland Security. We'll continue to track any developments there. We've got lots more to come on CNN Headline Express. Checks are going out to those who say they were overcharged for health care through the Affordable Care Act. What you need to know. Plus, spending on hobbies, travel, and other things we enjoy is up, but for some people, the fun is costing too much. How to rein it in straight ahead. Stay with us. You're watching CNN Headline Express.

0: is CNN.
1: Defense Secretary Pete Hegseth was in Virginia Wednesday laying out what he called his State of the Force address, and he used that moment to roll out a major new Pentagon push, one centered on AI, robotics, and autonomous weapons.
2: Today, at my direction, we are announcing the creation of Autonomous Warfare Command, or AUTO WARCOM, a new four-star combatant command with service-like authorities built to scale autonomous and robotic capabilities across the joint force in the fastest peacetime shift in modern military history.
1: Hegseth also signed off on sweeping cuts, slashing positions reserved for generals and admirals by at least 20% across the military. He framed it as accountability, saying the changes are long overdue. We turn now to the race to rein in AI. The U.S. Federal Trade Commission is moving to investigate some of the biggest AI companies as concerns grow about safety and control. Reuters reports the probe includes firms like OpenAI and Anthropic. It would be the first major U.S. investigation into so-called rogue AI agents, and it follows a string of incidents that have raised new fears about these systems moving beyond human control. Lots to track there. Still to come on CNN Headline Express, a sneak peek of the new pandas getting used to their new digs in Atlanta. We've got more coming up on the other side of the break there. Plus, get ready for Gator Belts and Patty Melts. Waffle House teams up with Outkast. More on this Southern collab straight ahead.

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1: This might be a new one for you. Have you ever heard of funflation? It is the rising cost of fun activities. And with prices going up, how do you spend smarter without having FOMO, fear of missing out? Our Mayor Bel Aber has some tips on how to have fun without blowing your budget.
2: Hey, Mayor Bel Aber here at the NASDAQ market site. Funflation is real, but it's not stopping Americans from shelling out money for a good time. Bank of America says spending on hobbies jumped nearly 8% in August from a year earlier, more than double the pace of overall transaction growth, according to B of A's card data. So who's spending the most? Older millennials lead the pack, followed by baby boomers and Gen X. For younger Gen Z consumers, traditional hobby spending has slowed, but spending on video games jumped about 20% year over year in August. So how do you manage funflation and still maintain some balance? Fidelity recommends the 60-30-10 guideline for monthly budgeting. 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
1: All right, here's something that is sure to make you smile this morning. A giant panda. This is Fu Shuang, who arrived alongside Ping Ping to the zoo in Atlanta from China earlier this week. You can see he appears to be adjusting nicely to his new home, just chilling, eating a snack, looking like most of us at home. Straight ahead on CNN Headline Express, safe at home after a harrowing ordeal in the sky. Passengers of that Fly Dubai flight returned to Israel. The sweeping investigation now underway in what Israeli officials are calling a terrorist attack. And the investigation widens into the alleged gang rape of a former student at Cornell University. Questions over what exactly the alleged victim told Cornell police. We've got that coming your way here on CNN Headline Express.

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1: It is half past the hour. Let's hit the refresh button on our top stories. The Paramount Warner Brothers Discovery merger is officially a go. Yesterday, a federal judge signed off on a settlement in an antitrust lawsuit filed by 12 state attorneys general. Paramount and WBD plan to close on the transaction next Tuesday, and the new name of the combined company could be announced as soon as today. The merger puts CNN and CBS News under the same corporate roof. And Tennessee death row inmate Krista Pike in the hospital now after a botched attempt to execute her last night. Pike was given two shots of a lethal drug on Wednesday, but neither was able to kill her. A witness said that she spoke of pain and burning. Tennessee's governor has ordered an investigation. Pike would have been the first female inmate executed in Tennessee in at least 200 years. And Israeli officials say that they're investigating the stabbing of a Fly Dubai pilot as an attempted terrorist attack after one of the pilots allegedly attacked the other, forcing the plane to be diverted to Saudi Arabia. Now, passengers rushed the cockpit and subdued the attacker. A dentist on board administered medical aid to the wounded pilot. Israeli Prime Minister Benjamin Netanyahu says that their actions stopped a disaster.
2: The amazing heroism here of the Indian pilot, the Israeli passenger, and his colleagues, and those pilots managed to prevent a 9/11 disaster.
1: Israel wants to be part of the investigation, but as our Nick Robertson reports, there are real questions about how the investigation will proceed because of the complicated diplomatic relations between Israel and Saudi Arabia.
3: Is it going to be Saudi Arabia that would head the investigation because they were the country that the aircraft was flying over when the incident happened? They were the country where the aircraft touched down. They were the country that actually right now has custody of the attacker. The captain also is in Saudi Arabia. He was the Indian captain who was badly wounded, as you say, saved by the dentist. The dentist on board said that if they hadn't gotten treatment to him sooner, he would have quite literally bled out. He said he was bleeding and his, you know, his blood pressure was dropping in a shocking and alarming way. So is it going to be Saudi Arabia or will it be the UAE, the Emirates, because that's where the plane took off from and that's where the company Fly Dubai is based? But the understanding that Prime Minister Netanyahu, and you heard him there say it, is that he understands that he thinks at least that it will end up, the jurisdiction will end up, and the attacker will end up in the Emirates. And therefore, Israel has been invited to join the investigation, interrogation, he called it, of this attacker. So that's where things stand at the moment. You know, and of course, the answers that Israel wants to get, and the Emirates, and undoubtedly Saudi Arabia as well, is what was the motivation? What was going on in the mind of this pilot who was attacking the other pilot? You know, Israel clearly believes that this was some kind of terrorist event, that his intent was to crash the plane. So, you know, why did he take those course of actions? What was he using to stab the other pilot? So those are all outstanding. And at the moment, that isn't clear. I do expect some of that to get resolved today. But I think, you know, for the passengers waking up today who are on board that flight, I mean, what an elation to come home. But it's not an experience they're going to be able to walk away from easily. And undoubtedly, some of them are going to relive with this trauma for quite some time. Listen to what one of the passengers had to say when she got off the plane.
4: We just felt the plane drop completely and start spinning a little, and everyone was screaming. There were children crying, and it was just like a death in front of our eyes moment. I was just sure I was gonna die.
3: You know, but, you know, as everyone sort of waits for the investigative thread to kind of emerge and take shape, it's still, I think, a lot of people are just having that sense of what courage everyone had on board the plane to try to grasp the situation and save their own lives.
1: Wow. Thank you, Nick. The newly reopened investigation into the 2024 sexual assault case at Cornell University is raising new questions and outrage about how this case was handled 2 years ago. CNN's Brinjin Gross explains.
0: There are new questions about what law enforcement knew in 2024 when Jane Doe first made allegations of sexual assault by several members of a fraternity, raising more scrutiny on why charges weren't filed 2 years ago. There are transcripts of Doe's interview with Cornell police obtained by CNN affiliate WCBS and a six-page written statement obtained by CNN. And according to her written statement, Jane Doe told police she was initially okay with the encounter at Chi Phi, but later that night she did not consent to the assault and believed she was raped. Her statement says she consented to some sexual acts, including a threesome, but refused others, including a foursome allegedly proposed by one of the fraternity brothers. She writes that she was becoming extremely uncomfortable with how this night was turning out, and she thought, quote, if I passed out and these men had sex with me, then they could be charged with rape. Now, according to WCBS, a campus police investigator, a Title IX investigator, and a victim advocate were all present for the police interviews.
5: I don't know how anybody who was grossly intoxicated and drugged can consent to anything.
0: Here's what the Tompkins district attorney, who has reopened this investigation, had to say. I will be looking into whether this is true and the specific circumstances of this allegation. The DA goes on to say that in 2024, he never received the transcript of Jane Doe's interview with campus police that WCBS reported on, adding, I will be investigating this fully and determining the truth. Responding to the DA, Cornell University said it had shared all investigatory information with the DA when this was investigated in 2024.
1: CNN's Brinjin Gross reporting. Attorney and legal affairs commentator Ariva Martin explains why these new developments are drawing scrutiny.

0: at the district attorney's office, and the district attorney's office pointing the finger back at Cornell University. And the simple, you know, question of how come you two institutions can't get together and share the critical information needed to do a transparent investigation?
1: And so New York lawmakers are pushing for changes to the state's rape law. CNN spoke earlier with New York State Assembly member Amy Paulin, who is one of the authors of a bill to do just that.
2: The definition of incapacitation shouldn't be whether someone did or did not voluntarily drink. If they can't consent because they're drunk, whether they voluntarily did it or they involuntarily consumed alcohol shouldn't make a difference. It's not the difference in the majority of states in the United States, and it shouldn't be the difference in New York either.
1: And if you or anyone you know is struggling after a sexual assault, know that you are not alone. Free, confidential, 24/7 support is available online at rain.org with two N's. Or in the U.S., you can text HOPE to 64673. You can also call 800-656-HOPE. New developments in the case of a Mississippi woman found hanging from a tree. A judge has ruled that the case against one of the three men accused of killing her will go forward. Jarquez Ratliff was the first suspect arrested in the Tayshia Fortune death. Now, police accuse him of killing her and staging the scene to make it appear that she died by hanging in August. A judge ordered him to remain behind bars until the case goes to a grand jury. Investigators believe that Fortune's death was drug-related. During Wednesday's hearing, a detective testified that Fortune was last seen getting into a car with Ratliff, another co-defendant, and an unidentified driver. The detective also testified that Fortune was found wearing shoes believed to belong to Ratliff. We're just about a month out from the midterm elections, and in California, that means a new governor will be taking over. Republican Steve Hilton and Democrat Javier Becerra faced off Wednesday night right here on CNN, and the two clashed on a number of issues, including how to tax the state's wealthiest.
3: What I said, Steve, is that you shouldn't give the tax breaks to the folks who are making the most money in California. That's your plan. If you look at your plan, you're going to make across-the-board tax cuts. You're going to end up giving the wealthiest Californians, billionaires, a 40% tax break, the biggest in California history.
4: As well as helping working people, we need to bring jobs back to California. Right now, because of your policies, we have the highest poverty rate and the highest unemployment rate in America. That's because high taxes have driven business out. So we need to incentivize jobs to be created in California instead of sending them to Texas. What I didn't hear was a single thing from Javier about how he would actually help people with the cost of living.
1: Democrat Becerra is a former Health and Human Services Secretary under President Biden. Meanwhile, Hilton is a Trump-endorsed Republican and former Fox News host. Both are vying to replace Gavin Newsom. The state has not elected a Republican governor since Arnold Schwarzenegger in 2006. Republicans are hoping that sending President Trump and Vice President Vance on the campaign trail can give the party a boost this November. CNN's Maddie Gannon has the latest from the White House.
5: We're just over a month away from Election Day. Early voting is already taking place in multiple states, and Republicans seem to be ramping up efforts to overcome headwinds facing the party. Vice President J.D. Vance on Wednesday traveled to Texas, home to one of this year's most closely watched Senate races. Officials told CNN that the White House is planning an aggressive campaign schedule for both the VP and President Donald Trump in October.
6: In a non-presidential year and a midterm election, the challenge is always voter turnout. The president going out there and telling them how important it is will help turn those voters out, whether it's in a red state or a swing state or a blue state.
5: A CNN poll released last week found that nationally, voters preferred Democrats by an 8-point margin as they expressed concerns over Trump's handling of issues like the war with Iran and the cost of living. Trump has largely brushed off any concerns, while Vance acknowledged in a radio interview this week that the party is facing some headwinds. At the same time, he cited, quote, crazy people running on the Democratic side as a reason for hope for the GOP. Meanwhile, the Department of Justice

0: Wednesday announced indictments against 10 foreign nationals related to them allegedly voting or registering to vote unlawfully in recent elections. Attorney General Todd Blanche pledged to keep prioritizing similar investigations.
1: Elections today are often decided by a small number of votes. And that's why these investigations and prosecutions matter.
0: And it all comes as Trump has been unable to get his sweeping election reform legislation that includes things like a national voter ID law and proof of citizenship to vote across the finish line in Congress, not to mention the Supreme Court striking down his proposed changes to mail-in voting. At the White House, I'm Maddie Gannon.
2: All right, thank you, Maddie. A grand jury just indicted the woman accused of firing an AR-15 at Rihanna's house. And the LA district attorney says that she's facing more serious charges now. The suspect is now facing an upgraded charge of assault with an assault weapon, along with attempted murder. She was deemed competent to stand trial earlier this week, and she's pleaded not guilty. Police say that she fired at least 10 shots at the front gate of the house where Rihanna and her partner, A$AP Rocky, live in March. The district attorney says it was pure luck that no one was killed or hurt. Next up on CNN Headline Express, remember this video? Those 10 inmates who escaped from a Louisiana jail several months ago. Well, there's a new twist in this case. We've got the details for you coming up. And a papal blessing for the Pope's favorite team after they sweep the Astros. More on that and the White Sox wild card series win coming up.

0: President Trump is once again claiming the war with Iran will end soon. According to his latest comments, Iran will make a deal or the U.S. will, quote, blow them up. The war is now entering its eighth month. The president also predicted, yet again, that gas prices will be falling shortly. Okay, let's go around the globe to see what else is making headlines today. The United Kingdom says that there's a strong indication Iran was involved after a suspected terrorist plot at an airbase in England. That base has been used by U.S. bombers in strikes against Iran. Five men were arrested near the Fairford base on Sunday and charged with terrorism and explosive-related offenses. But they were later released on bail because investigators didn't find any explosives there. Prime Minister of Britain, Indy Burnham, said on Wednesday that Tehran could be involved.
1: There are strong indications that Iran played a part in what happened over the weekend at RAF Fairford. But of course, it remains an ongoing, complex and serious police investigation. And of course, we are working closely with our colleagues in the United States of America.
0: President Trump says that he's looking into a potential response against Iran in the wake of that alleged plot. Britain's spy agency MI5 issuing a rare public warning, saying more than 100 UK-based academics were involved in projects funded by a group with alleged ties to Beijing's spy agencies. MI5 says research in AI and cybersecurity could boost China's capabilities and put UK national security at risk. China's embassy in Britain is rejecting the claims, calling them imaginary and purely fabricated. Pope Leo is offering some divine support for his favorite team. He sent the Chicago White Sox a letter with his blessings ahead of Tuesday's game against the Houston Astros. And it looks like the Pope came through. The White Sox beat the Astros 6-3 to sweep the wild card series. What a blessing. Bless up. Still to come on CNN Headline Express, checks going out to those who say they were overcharged for health care through the Affordable Care Act. We've got the details for you. Plus, get ready for those Gator Belts and Patty Melts. Waffle House teaming up with Outkast. More on this Southern collab straight ahead.

0: London, and this is CNN.
1: In today's Money Express, oil prices dipped slightly overnight as officials once again tried to reach an agreement to open the Strait of Hormuz. Maribel Aber joins us from the NASDAQ market site with more details. Maribel, what are prices looking like this morning?
2: Okay, Brad, global oil prices slipped overnight as negotiators from Qatar worked toward a deal to reopen the Strait of Hormuz. Brent crude is trading around $99, while U.S. oil is closer to $92. Now, according to AAA, the national average for regular unleaded is now $4.41, down 2 cents overnight and 7 cents from last week. The Trump administration has started mailing $500 refund checks to some Affordable Care Act enrollees who officials say were overcharged. The Treasury Department is sending payments to more than 950,000 people across 30 states. Now, the average income cutoff is about $63,000 for an individual or $129,000 for a family of four. Millions of Americans covered under the ACA saw their premiums soar after government subsidies expired last year. Bell Brands has revealed why its Laughing Cow Cheese logo is no longer smiling. According to the company, the once joyous cow is frustrated by the petty disagreements dividing people today. So the company is encouraging fans to post humorous videos about their everyday disagreements using the hashtag #SpreadTheLaugh to help get the cow laughing again. We could all use a giggle, Brad. Just don't bring up football right now.
1: Don't. Do not. Maybe that cow should see some of my dance breaks during commercials. Maribel Aber, thank you. Well, here's the collab that you didn't know you needed. Waffle House and Outkast, two of ATL's finest. Starting tomorrow morning, you can get special merch like hats, shirts, hoodies, and socks on the group's website. Both Waffle House and Outkast got their start in the Atlanta area. Earlier this week, the restaurant teased this with a sign that said, "Gator Belts and Patty Melts." That refers to the Outkast song, "So Fresh and So Clean, Clean," from 2000. Even though it's just shirts and stuff, many fans on Outkast's Instagram page are asking, can we get a Waffle House and Outkast tour now? Not against it. Now to some of the other stories that we are tracking across the country. We start in Louisiana. You may remember this video. 10 inmates broke out of the Orleans Parish jail last May, and now this case is taking another turn. 9 of those escapees are now headed to trial next April. That trial was supposed to start this month, but the case has now been handed to a new judge. And the 10th inmate, he's due in court later this month for a hearing on whether he's competent to stand trial. And in Texas, authorities say that they stopped an alleged plot to attack the state capitol. A 40-year-old man was arrested at his home early Wednesday after officials received what they called a credible tip. He posted bond on a felony terroristic threat charge, but was later taken into FBI custody on additional federal charges. Officials have not disclosed details of the alleged plot. And a driver in Nebraska had a close call with a semi-truck on a slick highway. We've got the dash cam video for you here.
3: To learn more, volunteer or donate, go to
1: It doesn't come much closer than that. This was in the middle of a heavy rain. Tyler Krause was in the car with the dash cam and said that he called 911 after this. He said he was shaken up, coming close to what could have been so much worse. A Coast Guard crew rescued a man after his wooden fishing ship sank in Alaska. Now, this was all near an area called Murder Cove. He had put on a survival suit, which helps in cold water, and had climbed into a life raft. But then the raft began taking on water, so he swam to a nearby island. And that is exactly where the Coast Guard found him. Wow, just what a rescue you're seeing here. Officials say that that survival suit, it likely saved his life. Incredible video effort and knowledge, know-how from that person and how to stay alive in this condition, and also from that Coast Guard making that rescue. That does it for CNN Headline Express. I'm Brad Smith. CNN This Morning with Audie Cornish starts right now.
4: Right now on CNN This Morning, the fight to survive at 34,000 feet. Passengers prevent disaster after the co-pilot stabbed the pilot. what we're learning about the alleged attacker. Plus, Pete Hegseth says, quote, the clowns are out and the cowboys are in at the Pentagon. What could more leadership cuts mean for America's troops? And later today, the president is supposed to stand next to the Senate candidate who privately said Trump's midterm convention hurt the party. Awkward. And California's Gavin Newsom reveals he's been getting advice from former President Bill Clinton. So how will that shape a possible run for president in 2028? Good morning, everyone. I'm Audie Cornish, and here's where we begin. New detail about the remarkable story of survival in the skies after a co-pilot allegedly stabs the pilot, sending the plane into a nosedive. Those were just some of the more terrifying moments on board as passengers on the flight to Israel tried to figure out what was happening. So this Fly Dubai flight plunged more than 17,000 feet in less than 2 minutes, at one point approaching the speed of sound. Now the pilot, who was attacked, somehow managed to open the cockpit door, allowing passengers to storm the cockpit, subdue the attacker, and take back the plane.
5: When I got inside, I saw the attacker on the instrument panel between the two seats. There were no pilots in the seats. One was on the floor, one was on the instruments. And someone else had come in with me. I grabbed the attacker, put him in a chokehold, and dragged him out first. It all happened in seconds, and the plane's nose was pitched like this. I called out to a bunch of Israelis on board, and two other guys came over. We pinned him down. I jumped back, grabbed the controls, and started pulling back the handles.
4: Joining me now to discuss is Alex Priestas, CNN national security analyst. And Alex, that passenger went on to tell the prime minister that the reason he knew what to do was from watching television series about air disasters. Can you talk about what you were thinking as you were hearing him describe how they took back the plane?
6: Now, this is nothing short of a miracle. I mean, what transpired on that aircraft and what the passengers did, the sequence of events, they had to get everything right to basically make sure everybody survived. And somehow they figured it out as laypersons with no real training. So there were a couple of things that really stood out here. So first of all, but without getting into the motive and exactly what happened, just as you mentioned, the plane is now pitched, headed down. It was done on purpose by the co-pilot after stabbing the pilot. Normally the cockpit door is closed from the inside, a post 9/11 security measure. The captain somehow had the wherewithal to turn on the transponder and transmit that there was a aircraft emergency, and then the high and simultaneously unlocked the door to let people in while he was being stabbed. Then you had these passengers come in, subdue the attacker who was armed while they're unarmed, and then a civilian from watching a documentary pulls up on the yoke and levels the aircraft and brings in an extra pilot who happened to be on the aircraft. I mean, the amount of sheer luck and tenacity and courage from the folks on board is almost impossible to describe. This is nothing short of a miracle.
4: You know, I had just described to my kids what happened on 9/11, and their first question is, could this happen again? Can you talk about what we're looking at here based on what we're hearing from the Israeli government or Fly Dubai?
6: Sure, absolutely. So what we're looking at here is when the, you know, people say, are there security failures? A lot of the post 9/11 security measures that were adopted were meant to prevent an external threat, loading bombs or things onto an aircraft, you know, preventing a threat from amongst the passenger base from getting access to the cockpit. Never anticipated that it would be, you know, a pilot or a co-pilot that would be the threat. So in terms of that, and if there wasn't obvious signs from the co-pilot that he was in distress, it may not have been caught. And so far, there hasn't been either a manifesto released, a claim of responsibility from a terrorist group, or sort of a state sponsor. And so when we talk about terrorism is politically motivated violence against civilians. So if there is no claim of what your political cause is you're committing the violence on behalf of, it doesn't really work. So if you put all those pieces together, we still don't know for sure till the motive's out, but this will be investigated as an act of terrorism, likely with a running theory that this is a lone wolf that's been radicalized, unless evidence surfaces of a state sponsor or a terrorist organization's involvement.
4: Lastly, what does this mean for Fly Dubai? I mean, are you going now and talking to every single pilot in the fleet? Like, help us understand, like, how you would even assess any further danger.
6: Sure. Well, in some cases, it's hard to predict, right? Like this co-pilot wasn't caught. So if there is no outward signs, if there's no mental health issues, if there's no signs of radicalization, this can become difficult. But yeah, you'll go back to the personnel records. You'll probably review who else is there. There's only two airlines that fly Israelis in the Middle East out of some of these Abraham Accords countries like Dubai, which has a good safety record. You know, we did see, you know, there was one murder of an Israeli citizen who happened to live in UAE through the course of the war. Now we've seen this hijacking. So there is, or attempted hijacking, that is. So there are some security incidents that have risen as a result of responses to ongoing geopolitical events like the war in Gaza or in Iran. They can do the best they can, but to a certain extent, you know, if they're hiding it and you don't see those outward signs, it can be difficult to find.
4: And again, right now, we're still unclear on what, if any, motive there were. As you mentioned, haven't seen any manifesto-type materials or statements. So, Alex, thanks for that detail. I'm sure we'll hear from you soon. Coming up on CNN this morning, we're digging deeper into this suspected hijacking attempts. I'm going to speak with a former Israeli intelligence official about how the investigation will move forward. Plus, the candidates for the California governor's race clash in a CNN debate. They sparred over policy differences and traded a few personal jabs.
7: But first of all, I just want to say thank you to CNN for bringing Javier out of hiding. He's barely been seen in public since the primary 4 months ago.

0: So the candidates for California governor faced off in a CNN debate just over a month before voters will determine who will lead the nation's most populous state. So you've got Democrat Javier Becerra and Republican Steve Hilton trading personal jabs and sparring over policy differences on affordability, AI, and immigration.
1: What I wouldn't do, Steve, is try to convince the people of California that proposing Trump tax policies, promising Trump tax cuts, believing you're going to get better results than Trump has gotten so far to date, that is what, isn't it the definition of insanity? You do the same thing over and over again, expecting different results.
2: Yes.
1: You're using Trump's
2: playbook. Voting Democrat.
1: His promises, you expect different results. You're going to end up with Trump results if you follow Steve Hilton's plans.
2: If you're Javier Becerra and you're the candidate who is supported by the machine in Sacramento, the unions, big business, all these people that for 16 years have given us the highest cost of living in the country, made it impossible to build anything, given us the highest unemployment rate, the highest poverty rate, then we're not going to get the jobs in this state that we so desperately need. And that's why we've got to try something different this time instead of voting for more of the same and expecting a different result.
0: Joining me now in the group chat, we've got Jasmine Wright, White House correspondent for The Washington Sun, Mike Dubke, former communications director for the Trump White House and former director of message planning in the Biden White House, Megan Hayes. I want to start with you, Jasmine, because this is a race that in the primaries was taking wild turns, right? There was the Swalwell controversy. People thought a person like Katie Porter was going to be at the forefront. In the end, it's Becerra. And how is he faring heading into the final stretch?
3: I mean, I think if you ask most people, they wouldn't know, because now in the general, it's kind of been quiet. I think when you watch that debate, two things stand out. One, he didn't make any drastic mistakes. Obviously, he's up about 18 points according to a multitude of different surveys. And so the one thing that I'm sure that his advisors say were don't make a major gaffe, he didn't. And I think you could see in some of the clips, and if you watch the whole thing, just the amount of prep that he went into. He had some canned lines, but some of them were actually zingers. Look, I think that California is a state in which they may have differences in the primary, but when it comes to the general, when it comes to a Republican and a Democrat, even though their system is a bit different. Typically, people expect it to go to Democrat.
0: They do, which is not to say that there's obviously there have been California Republican governors.
3: Sure.
0: That's a thing.
3: Some with an accent.
0: Exactly. But Trump's approval rating in California right now is 76%. And I hear Becerra just saying, look, it's another Trump type guy. And if you like those policies, vote for him. But if you don't, now's the time not to.
4: It's a line that Democrats across the country are using.
0: Megan?
5: I mean, look, my mom lives in California. I said, Mom, are you going to watch the debate? She said, what debate? So I'm quite certain
0: going
5: that most people are not paying attention
4: to this race
5: because it's already been a done deal. But I do think one thing I think that was interesting that Steve Hilton said is Democrats have the support of the machine in Washington, including big businesses and unions. Isn't that what people want? Don't they want people to be working with businesses? That's what Trump is doing. Don't you want the working class? So I am a little confused how that is an attack on
0: Becerra. I'm interested in Hilton because he reflects arguments we often hear on what I'll call the tech right. The people who own those businesses, the people who will say, we're going to leave and we're going to take our businesses with us because it's cheaper to be in Texas, blah, blah, blah. And seeing them having a candidate like this is a proxy for their ascendance, I think, in politics. Like the fact that he's as close as he is at 38%.
3: Right. I mean, it's proof that money does work in the state of California, even if the politics are not inherently on your side. You have so many tech bros in Silicon Valley who are pouring money into this. The Google founder pouring money into defeating the billionaire tax that's will be on the ballot come November. And so there's so many different forces in California. But the fact is that is this the election that it's going to go to Republicans right now when the White House has such disapproval numbers, when the feeling is against the Republican elite and those who are in power?
5: This is where candidate selection matters. Steve Hilton is not a good candidate for Republicans. A Republican could win in California. I worked for Gray Davis. We got recalled by Arnold Schwarzenegger won. So it's not unheard of that there are Republicans there. This is where candidate selection matters,
0: well,
5: and there wasn't a good Republican.
0: We have a little bit more California coming up. Gavin Newsom, after the break, we're going to talk about him. He's been, of course, feeding speculation about a presidential run with something he calls Project 2029. Plus, Pete Hegseth and his plan to deploy AI on the battlefield and his latest controversial message to the troops.

0: This is CNN.
1: Defense Secretary Pete Hegseth confirming that the Pentagon is terminating 20% of its generals and admirals by the end of this year. He made the announcement in a, quote, State of the Force address at Quantico on Wednesday.
2: The media calls that a purge. I call it accountability and long overdue.
1: Hegseth also announced something he called Project Meridian, a program that will examine and identify weapons and technologies for future wars. He's tapped Elon Musk and Newt Gingrich to lead it. And he continued his tough talk against woke culture.
2: We are no longer the woke department or the weak department. Simple translation of that, no fatties, no trannies, no beardos, no weirdos, no wimps. No radicals, just warriors.
1: Former U.S. Army Major Harrison Mann joins the group chat. He's also a former executive officer of the Defense Intelligence Agency's Middle East Africa Regional Center. Thank you so much for being here. You've actually read some of the memos he's put out, and some of the ones I'm interested in are kind of creating new paths for those outside the military, or they are creating a kind of like an American Heritage program. Can you talk about what you found?
3: Yeah, so one of his new initiatives is creating a new corps of cadets at several civilian universities, which, you know, on its own wouldn't be worrisome. But two of the five he chose are conservative Christian private universities. And the memo establishing it explicitly states that he wants a commissioning program to put new officers in the military that's focused on American heritage. That's a pretty shallow dog whistle for white people. And he's saying the current service academies like West Point or the Naval Academy are not doing a good enough job at commissioning officers who value American heritage. So it looks like he's trying to put his own imprint, his own Christian supremacist imprint, on the future leaders of the military, because the ones he's got right now are not sufficiently subservient.
1: One of the things he says, though, is it's about accountability, that a lot of the people that he is, A, they've always said, I think on the right we have heard, it's too bloated at the top. And so I don't think it's that much of a surprise that he's fired people, just to give people a sense of this. 20 plus generals and admirals either terminated or resigned. That included the Joint Chiefs of Chairmen, top officers in the Army, Navy, Air Force out. And the goal, the stated goal, was to out 800 top officers by January 1st.
3: So firing general officers who don't perform is a good thing, right? That's a gap that Hegseth has seized on, firing officers because they're black, because they're women, or too frequently because they've tried to follow the law in contravention to Hegseth's orders is not a good thing, right? And we've seen him cashier officers who pushed back against the illegal murderous boat strikes in the Caribbean, who had concerns about him repositioning forces in Europe, and who otherwise seem to have tried to follow the law and maintain the professional culture of the Pentagon. So I wish this was a performance bloat campaign. It really seems like it's about streamlining his personalized control over the DOD.
1: One of the things that's interesting is hearing people like Tom Tillis suddenly kind of speak out. I mean, obviously, Tom Tillis approved this cabinet position. Here's an example of him kind of calling for reassessing of the Secretary of Defense.
4: I think I'm pretty well staked out on my my assessment of Mr. Hegseth. This is not personal. I mean, people need to realize I worked as a management consultant. I went into companies and identified areas where they needed to improve. We've got a management problem here. He needs to go, whether it's impeachment or the most expedient route, it's just the president to replace him, would be great.
1: And then one more. Thomas Massey in the House said this just, I think, about a week ago.
5: Secretary of Defense Peter Hegseth, by such conduct, has demonstrated that he will remain a threat to civilians, the lawful conduct of United States military operations, the integrity and credibility of the United States Armed Forces, and the Constitution.
1: I doubt he's going anywhere. So why do you think they're coming forward?
6: I don't know.
1: And it's being so specific in their criticism.
6: Well, I think that because Hegseth has given them the ability to be that specific about their criticism, there's a lot in this running management of the Pentagon that I think people can point to. And I do think it's interesting that Republicans feel like this is a safe place to go and criticize the administration. But here's the thing.
1: You mean the floor of the House?
6: Yeah, or in the halls of Congress. And this going after Hegseth is a safe avenue for Republicans to criticize the administration because Hegseth has been out there. And I'm not here to defend.
7: Let's not give these people too much credit. They are also on their way out, so they don't have
6: exactly
7: a lot,
6: right.
7: Have a lot to say for. So like, they're still cowards.
6: And that's the other point I want to make, because especially with Tom Tillis, Tom Tillis was the deciding vote on Hegseth. So some of this might be buyer's remorse coming from Tom Tillis. But it doesn't mean that they don't actually have. And I think Massey, that's more of a publicity stunt on the floor.
1: Yeah.
6: And he's taken swings on his way out. But legitimately, you do need to look at the Pentagon and see how it's been run, what the esprit de corps is, what our armaments are, all of this thing. Now, I will say this one thing on the 20%. I don't know if we have a bloated military. I think there's been calls
1: been
6: for this
1: for
6: years, this call has been made for years. And if we're finally going to right size the Pentagon, I would like to just look at that from an optics and say, well, is it the right time to right size the Pentagon? It may be.
3: He did also create a new 4-star command with these announcements for drones and autonomous warfare, which is going to create a bunch of new general officer positions.
6: But so good. I mean, we need to modernize the military as well, because too often we have these old weapon systems that just don't perform in this theater anymore. So I'm all for that. The question is the management, and I think Tom Tillis is straight up on management.
1: Not be fired for not cause, you know what I mean? Especially if you've worked your whole life in the military, but I don't know. I think one of the things I'm struck by is I thought it was going to be Doge, but in the end, Pete Hegseth will probably have the most profound effect and legacy on his corner of the government that this country has seen probably since the integration of the military itself.
3: I wish that wasn't true, but increasingly looks like the direction he's moving in. It's the biggest bureaucracy in the country, I think, in the world, and it's one that by design has to be obedient. And so he's got incredible power to reshape this institution in his image. We've seen him cashier generals who don't agree with him. We're seeing him now find ways, like through policy, to inject, and hopefully not in a permanent way, but inject, you know, legally Christian nationalist ideology into the
1: institution. Like a lot of temporary type positions here and there with people.
3: He's trying to create new offices. He's trying to create new permanent roles in the military that are going to try and maintain this ideology for him. And I just want to add, it's not totally hopeless, right? We do still have a Congress, and it's up to them to vote whether to fund a lot of this stuff. I worry that we have a tradition of reflexively voting for defense authorizations.
1: So much so that we attach things to it that need to
3: exactly
1: pass.
3: But it's ultimately not Hegseth's decision.
1: Okay. Did you have one more?
8: Yeah, I would just add that he is operating not by himself. He is operating with the permission and acceptance, and a lot of times the encouragement of President Trump, right? He serves at his favor. And President Trump, maybe for his questions about munitions that have been reported privately and all those things, still likes Hegseth and still puts him in his role, no matter if people are in his ear complaining about him.
1: All right, Harrison, thank you so much. Always appreciate your time. Straight ahead on CNN this morning, we're hearing from Israel saying that it's going to investigate an incident on board a Fly Dubai flight to Tel Aviv as a terrorist attack. So I'm going to speak with a former Israeli intelligence official. And later on CNN, a lethal injection failure. An inmate is alive after not one but two execution attempts. We're going to find out what went wrong on Tennessee's death row.

0: We are continuing to track the latest on the attempted hijacking of a Fly Dubai flight heading to Israel. Officials say the co-pilot allegedly tried to crash the plane after stabbing the plane's captain, and then that sent the flight into a nosedive. We are now learning more about the captain, who is being hailed as a hero, and Israel's foreign ministry says the captain was able to unlock the door after being stabbed, allowed passengers in to storm the cockpit and give him help. Two reserve pilots were then able to save the plane from the nosedive before safely landing in Saudi Arabia. The alleged attacker is now being interrogated as investigators try to uncover a possible motive. CNN asks Israel's prime minister who might be responsible and if there were any warnings of a possible attack.
1: No, not specifically. What we had is a lot of information streaming in that Iran's proxies in particular, Hezbollah and Hamas, were planning attacks against Israel and Israeli civilians abroad. But I can't tell you that we had any specific warning about this. This is being interrogated right now. So we'll find out very soon if Iran had anything to do with it.
0: Joining me now to discuss is Oded Ailam, the former head of Mossad's counterterrorism division, which is Israel's intelligence agency. He's talking to us from Tel Aviv. First, I want to start with a statement from Netanyahu. He mentioned Iran there, but right now, as of the reporting, there is no announced motive and nobody has claimed responsibility. Is that right?
2: This is the usual pattern in such cases. Nobody wants to take any sort of responsibility, especially when it failed operation. But nevertheless, the Iranian, of course, are the usual suspects. But in that case, I'm not that certain that Iran is standing behind that certain case. It looks more, and I have to be very cautious with what I'm saying, because right now the investigation is going on, but it looks more like the Lone Ranger operation, which means the co-pilot was inspired by Iran, inspired by the events, but not necessarily was Iran conducting this sort of operation, because I see at that point no reason for Iran to take such an extreme measures in their confrontation with the U.S. and Israel.
0: So what sorts of intelligence would agents be looking for now to try to piece together how this person ended up on this flight, you know, in the cockpit?
2: The most significant information that right now all the authorities, and when I mean the authorities, is the Saudis, is the Emirates, and of course is the Israelis that are working together, is to find out whether there are accomplices and to find out whether there are more of the same in order to foil it. It is the immediate task of everyone to make sure that there aren't any

0: or organization. This is the immediate task of the joint team. And of course, the repercussions could be horrendous if he succeeded. So right now, it is very important to understand it better in order to eliminate and foil future events like that.
1: Okay, that's Oded Ilam. Thank you so much for, I appreciate you. And next on CNN this morning, Ken Paxton hits the campaign trail with President Trump after reports he blamed the president's convention for his sagging poll numbers. Plus, West Virginia Senator Jim Justice calling on ICE to dial back its enforcement sweeps. Is he saying what some Republicans are thinking?

0: Texas Attorney General and Senate candidate Ken Paxton expected to join President Trump at an event in Texas today. And it's going to be the first face-to-face meeting between the two since there was leaked audio of Paxton complaining that that Republican midterm convention dubbed Trumpapalooza actually hurt him and other Republican candidates in the state.
1: So, to be honest with you, the numbers indicate when we did that in convention, it dropped our numbers. Everybody's numbers dropped. Right now, not good.
0: Now, we should say that Paxton's team did have to respond to all this. And in a statement to CNN, at least, senior advisor Nick Maddox called the Times story, quote, manipulated nonsense. He went on to say that Paxton looks forward to closing strong alongside President Trump, including when he comes to Texas this week. So here we are. Was the convention worth it for Texas Republicans? Was it worth it?
2: No. I think Paxton's putting a lot more emphasis on a convention that no one remembers happened 2 weeks ago.
0: That's true.
2: Or 3 weeks ago,
0: or four weeks ago.
2: I mean,
0: there's a big reason why.
2: Well, NFL kickoff probably had something to do.
0: Kickoff,
2: yeah, exactly.
0: Yeah.
2: So he's putting way more emphasis on this convention than it deserves. I think this is more about Ken Paxton and his campaign than it is anything about the president.
3: But it's not though. It's super humiliating for the president that he went down there and tried to save Paxton, and now Paxton's flailing campaign, and so he tries to blame the president. Ken Paxton's not winning because he is corrupt. Ken Paxton is not liked in Texas, and he is a corrupt politician, and he is in bed with another corrupt politician in Donald Trump, and the two of them can have a little corrupt convention down there in Texas today.
2: Look, every other Republican statewide on the ballot is winning their races.
3: That's not true.
2: Except
3: That's not
2: Paxton.
3: True. Greg Abbott.
2: Abbott is up.
3: Greg Abbott
2: has
3: been down
2: polls,
3: in the nine polls. He's been either tied or down in the last nine polls with Deanna Hosa.
4: Can I follow up on an idea
2: should,
4: that
2: we should
4: Megan
2: go back and fact
4: that.
2: Check yep. that?
0: Because you did say something that is significant there, which is they had it in Texas on purpose. They had it in Dallas on purpose.
4: Yes.
0: To help. So if it didn't help, why were you even there?
4: I mean, and you're going to see Trump there, not just today, but again and again and again, as he tries to drag Paxton across the finish line here. But what Paxton said was not fundamentally different than what we had been talking to Republicans who were privately saying to us at the Washington Sun, which was questioning why they were there and whether or not it was worth their time, and also additionally worth their money, which some candidates had to pay.
0: And so because they were coming off their own campaign trails
4: exactly.
0: to be seen there.
4: So, like, obviously Paxton and the Trump aspect is interesting, slightly, you know, embarrassing or whatever. But it is a real reflection of, I think, a lot of what Republican candidates felt like on the ground, which is why are we here? And we did hear that, and time again, it's reflected in our reporting.
0: Well, the money is following. Right now, I think Politico was reporting that Paxton is launching a $20 million ad campaign starting on Friday. So this could turn out to be one of the most expensive races in history. We're talking $300 million for a state that shouldn't be competitive by measure of the last 40, 50 years of Republican dominance in the state.
2: Absolutely. And that's part of the problem with what's going on right now, because this will become Texas is an incredibly expensive state to run a campaign in. And that money that's going to Texas is not going to other states where it may be better spent. Iowa, Ohio, you know, other places.
3: Because the president made a decision because he didn't like Cornyn and went with Paxton, who is a corrupt candidate. And so now you guys are all having to pay the price. And it's horrible.
0: Okay, I want to turn to something else where you're seeing some dissent from Republicans. This time, it's Jim Justice of West Virginia. He's calling on the Trump administration to shift their tactics when it comes to immigration enforcement. And he's joining a growing chorus of anger and concern over an increasing number of low-profile raids that are taking place in rural communities ahead of the midterm. So just to give you a sense of the numbers, ICE made more than 140,000 arrests from June through August. So that was just this summer, and it's a record. The difference from what you saw in the winter is the agency is not trying to publicize it the same way. So you have the senator from West Virginia saying, quote, before you know it, you get people that get carried away in their job and whatever it may be, and all of a sudden, then you're dragging people away that have lived on your street corner for 15 years. And he says, I don't know that we need to be doing that stuff. The group chat is back. This comes on the heels of that ad from the Florida Republican, Maria Salazar, saying your immigration enforcement efforts have gone too far.
4: Yeah, it comes on the heels of that. It's also come on a different topic, the heels of a multitude of Republicans saying that the Iran war needs to end in a more forceful way. Listen, I think that there is obviously the immigration aspect, which is that people have been concerned that they're seeing folks who've been in their neighborhoods and environments for 20 plus years being taken off the streets, even though they are, not criminal like constituents.
0: Yeah, so we've moved from criminal felony. These are the people we're going after to the criminality is in violating immigration orders for an expanded number of people who are here legally, and therefore they have to leave.
4: And I also think that you're seeing that probably most importantly, that concern in polling, in surveys for when we're talking about the midterm elections. And so it's not just happening. I think people are seeing this and like, oh my gosh, Jim Justice is having this kind of epiphany moment. It's also happening in the context of a midterm election.
0: Yeah, I was going to ask how it's shifted the story also from cities. So before it was like, big bad Chicago, it's run by Democrats, it's bad, and therefore we're there, hammer. And now you've got your Maines and your West Virginias and your places where people are seeing it, and it's sort of introduced it to the rural voters and communities that actually are pretty Republican.
3: Well, they have quotas, right? We've all heard about the quotas that they've been given, so they have to find people somewhere. But it's interesting to me that all of a sudden these people have a backbone now that they're running for something else or running for re-election, that they're willing to speak out now. It's like, where were you when people were dying in the street?
0: But are they willing to speak out because they think the voters agree with that position? Because if you thought the voters thought, this is great, he's doing his job,
4: right,
0: and this is what he promised, you wouldn't come out and say this.
4: I think we have evidence to show that the voters agree with that position, that yes, you want to remove criminal, illegal migrants from the interior of your country, but do you want to remove, outside of maybe coming here illegally or overstaying your visa, non-criminal migrants from the country?
2: That is the key difference.
4: Right? Like, that is
2: like, the key difference.
4: Why are you removing people who do contribute to the niceness of my neighborhood versus removing people who don't?
2: And I think, to Megan's point, 33 days out from a midterm election, you know, these are politicians. What do? They read polls. They try to figure out the vibe of the community. And I think the vibe of the community, whether it be rural or whether it be urban, is that we're all for getting rid of violent criminals. We're all for that. But now you're going after a different group of individuals. Wait a second. We didn't vote on that, and or my community isn't happy about that. And I think that goes to
0: it's
2: point.
0: Interesting that but
2: because I have to win my election.
0: That butt has gotten louder.
2: Are we surprised politicians are doing things that are good for themselves?
0: That I think shifts public perception or at least can affect people. We're doing some reporting at CNN about the people who are like unaccompanied minors who are now having to appear in court by themselves, meaning you're a 7-year-old who is now in a court proceeding. You're a 13-year-old in a court proceeding. And I think in the past, the conservative argument was, well, that's their parents' fault for bringing them here. But now I got to explain to my kids why a kid that looks their age is in a courtroom sketch.
3: Yeah, this is all about how we're doing it, right? This is, it's inhumane. People are tired of the cruelty behind all of this. And these people are now, these Republicans are standing up because the people in their community are pissed about it and they want to win their election. It's so transparent and it's so gross because there is an actual policy of immigration and securing our borders that is important to the United States that most people do agree with. But the way that they have been doing this, killing people in our streets, taking people out of their homes, waiting for people at schools when they're dropping their kids off, waiting at churches, nobody wanted that. And now these Republicans finally are speaking up 33 days before an election.
2: Here's what concerns me. And this is where I think the president actually in the last 2 years of his second term can really make a difference here.
0: Yeah. And to be clear, this is Texas, right? The state we were talking about.
2: Absolutely. But we need immigration reform. We've been talking about for 20, 30, 40 years. Mm-hmm. Part one of immigration reform is closing the borders. Success. The president has done that. Part two is actually figuring out the next steps forward for these individuals that have lived on your street corner for 15 years. That part, if the administration can work with Congress and get something done on that, that's like Nixon going to China.
0: I don't think
3: they don't
0: Trump.
3: Want to.
0: They haven't
2: well,
0: made it
2: I
0: to
2: wish
0: section.
2: They would.
3: I know.
2: Because it would
3: You're
2: be.
3: Right.
2: It is exactly what this country needs.
3: We agree.
2: Okay.
0: I think what happens
2: look at this.
0: Is.
2: We're agreeing
0: no,
2: on everything.
0: No, everyone, like, the argument always goes in circles, right? It's like, well, I don't think it should happen this way, but reform is needed. And then I'm like, okay, well, that's a drawing of a teddy bear.
4: From the administration's, perspective, they have been incredibly successful at closing down the border, at now moving mass amounts of people out of this country who they feel that shouldn't be here.
0: At what point do you actually
4: take a victory lap? And so why would they go through
0: At what point are you done? At what point do you look in the public in the eye and say, these numbers are huge, I'm doing my job, pledges.
2: We never close the border. We have now. That's important.
3: When a multitude
4: of people believe that there are 20 million plus people to remove from this country, I don't think 150,000 over the summer.
3: You never meet it. The numbers are all inflated. But also, this is impacting Texas. Those people in the Valley are moving away from the Trump coalition and moving away from Republicans, and that really could cost them the election.
0: Okay, I want to talk about the people who are eyeing all the way to 2028, right? We're talking about all the problems that some Republican candidates are having. But let's say you are a Gavin Newsom, and you're, you know, he isn't saying he's running for president. He's not exactly ruling it out.
5: I'm a doer, and I want to be an entrepreneur in my life in every way, shape, or form, and public policy, and to the extent it brings me down a path of running for president, we'll see.
0: Now, as he thinks about what comes next, one of the politicians he's been studying is Bill Clinton. Newsom tells Vanity Fair, I watch videos of Clinton. I seek his counsel, his advice. I've been a student of his from day one. He's also putting together a collection of policy ideas he calls Project 2029. Now, Clinton, of course, won the White House twice by building a coalition that reached well beyond the Democratic base. So did Barack Obama. Why does Newsom think he can win with Clinton's playbook? The group chat is back. Megan, I feel like you might have thoughts on this.
3: I mean, Gavin Newsom has been a supporter of the Clintons from day one. He was a surrogate in the 2008 campaign for Hillary, so it's not surprising that he has an affinity for the Clintons over anybody else. But I also think he understands that he comes from a state that is more liberal than the rest of the country and might be more to the left. And so I think that following the Clinton playbook of being able to capture Southern Democrats, working class, Midwesterners, I think is a playbook that he should follow.
0: I was about to say, the whole point,
3: I'm not saying he's going to be successful. I'm just saying, like,
0: we're not skipping to success, Mike.
3: I'm just saying that this is what he's, this is my thought process.
0: But it's interesting because Bill Clinton ran, his whole persona was, I'm not a blow-dried type California Democratic liberal.
2: Exactly.
0: You know, he's literally one of these things is not like the other.
2: Right.
0: But what can he take away from it that you think we will see?
3: I mean, I think that he's going to have to spend a lot of time in these states. But
0: well, what about having a plan, Project 2029? I mean, it's nice to hear someone say, "Here are the policies. This is what I'm thinking of."
2: Well, part of the Well, one, Gavin Newsom seems to just steal things from everybody else. I'm glad he's such a doer. I'm glad he's such a doer that he had a clean desk when he was talking about
0: cameras.
2: That. I'm just saying he's like 2029 is, you know, obviously he's playing off of Project 2025. So that's where you've heard of it. And that's why I'm saying
3: we're all living it.
2: Here is the thing, though. I mean, with him running, he is the definition that Republicans use to push back against liberal policies. We always talk about, do you really want to become a California? Clinton was from Arkansas. He had the shtick down. Gavin Newsom's never going to fill those shoes. And, you know, he would be much better saying Barack Obama is his political hero than if he said Bill Clinton's my political hero.
0: I'm going to politically translate this and say, which version of the Democratic Party coalition do you think would turn out in 2028? Do you think it is a multicultural, slightly younger, still with white voters one like Obama? Do you think it's the Clinton Carville, we got to get the heartland and make these work? You know what I mean? Like, there's still a decision going on about what coalition can be rebuilt.
4: I'm not going to be a predictor. I probably think it's the former, but I think this will only be decided when you see Gavin Newsom with his shirt rolled up at the Jim Clyburn fish fry in South Carolina.
0: Fish fry. Fish he caught, by the way. Fish he caught.
4: I'm not sure about that.
0: Where have you been?
2: There were producers putting fish on those hooks. We know that happened.
0: Listen, don't be getting me in trouble. Okay, so tell me about your group chat.
4: Okay, my group chat is Tinashe's new album, Pop Star. It's amazing, and her story is amazing because, you know, she went through all these struggles with her former label, and she decided, I'm going to do it my way.
0: We love
4: a comeback. And it took some time, and the album is
0: Perfect. Yeah, and you're also supposed to say the Washington Sun.
4: Oh, yes, the Washington Sun. Go and subscribe. Formerly known as Notice, now we're the Sun. I'm the White House correspondent, newsletter, all those things. Go ahead, because we are back.
2: Okay, if we're talking things close to our heart, like the Washington Sun for you, for me, this is an Easter egg that I discovered this morning on Google. If you type Buffalo Bills into Google on any browser, you will be able to play this game. Look in the lower right-hand corner. Try to hit the table. It's incredibly hard, but I plan on doing this on Sunday. So that's mine.
0: Love that for you.
2: I'm so happy.
0: Yeah, like Google animations are always for someone.
3: My droop chat is a plea to the new bosses here, the Paramount people, to please sign and renew Lioness season 4. I am done with season 3 and now we need season 4 and it has not been renewed. So Paramount bosses, if you are listening, please do this.
0: There's a lot of like heartbreaking cancellations that have happened here and there. Mine was a show called Ride or Die with Hannah Waddington and Olivia Spencer. I think it was on Amazon, but you're just like, we watched, we supported, we said on social media, why are you canceling
4: that
0: show?
4: Lioness ended on a cliffhanger. Yes, so unfortunately you're gonna have to pay out my girl Zoe and get her back.
3: I'm great. Let's do it. Paramount, you got lots of money. Let's go.
0: Oh, my God.
3: Come on, guys.
0: One of the things that we are also looking ahead today is more serious. We are talking about that flight, that flight that was diverted from Israel into Saudi Arabia. And there's a couple details that are coming out now. The pilot has been speaking. You're going to be hearing him speaking with Prime Minister Benjamin Netanyahu. There's also an investigation ongoing into how that co-pilot ended up in the cockpit. The other thing we've been talking about today is Texas, Senate race, governor's race, and whether or not Donald Trump is helping either. He's going back to the state today. You're going to be seeing images of him out of the state side by side with Ken Paxton, who in leaked audio revealed he's been a little disappointed. So stay with us for all of these headlines. I know you could choose to be anywhere, and I'm glad you're here with us. I'm Audie Cornish.
6: Breaking new details of heroism and terror on a flight bound for Israel. This morning, we see inside the bloodstained plane as passengers jump into action, averting a suspected hijacking. The co-pilot accused of stabbing the captain may have been armed with an axe.
7: All right, breaking news, the early vote. A new analysis shows Democrats, not that guy, but Democrats, with an advantage in crucial states ahead of where they were at this time 2 years ago in the early vote. And this morning, a call for answers after a woman set for execution survives 2 lethal injections. Kate is out today. I'm John Berman with Sarah Seiner, and this is CNN News Central.
6: This morning, Israeli Prime Minister Benjamin Netanyahu says a 9/11 type attack has been averted as we are learning new information about the suspected attempted hijacking of the Fly Dubai flight bound for Tel Aviv. Those on the plane and new images are setting the harrowing scene. We want to warn you that what you're about to see is disturbing. The flight's co-pilot allegedly stabbed Captain Schmidt Muchar. You can see the bloody moments after that attack. That captain is being hailed a hero this morning. He was able to fight back against the attacker and managed to unlock the cockpit door. His bravery allowed for quick-thinking passengers to rush in, restrain the co-pilot, and help pull the plane out of its rapid nosedive. One man described to CNN those horrifying moments in the cockpit and the brave action of his fellow passengers.
8: He didn't scream at all. He just sat down quietly and went along with it. We used the cord from the headphones, and later they brought us plastic zip ties, which we used as well. We were fully engaged in subduing and restraining him. At the same time, I was helping the pilot. Everyone there behaved heroically, the whole plane, including the children.
6: As it stands, we have a much clearer picture as to what happened, but still there are major questions surrounding why. CNN's Nick Robertson live for us in Jerusalem with the very latest. This was an incredible save by these passengers and also by the pilot himself opening that door, which has been locked since 9/11 in all cockpits. What are you learning this morning?
9: Yeah, and when you hear some of the new details we're learning from the Israeli Prime Minister Benjamin Netanyahu today, this pilot, the Indian pilot, he wasn't just stabbed, as we might have thought, with a knife, but Prime Minister Netanyahu is saying he was stabbed or hit with an axe, and he still managed to survive and get that door open to let the passengers in to restrain the other pilot there, who we now know to be an Omani, who, according to Prime Minister Netanyahu, was trying to smash up the equipment in the cockpit and apparently try to cause the plane to crash. Now, we are beginning to learn a few more details. The Indian pilot we talked about there, the hero, severely injured, Israeli passenger on the plane. The dentist said they only just got to him in time. He was losing so much blood. His blood pressure was going down. They thought they might lose him. They managed to stabilize him. We've heard now from officials in India through his family that the pilot has now been through surgery, is out of the danger zone. So that's what we know about him. Now, what about the attacker? What do we know about him? Again, as I said, Prime Minister Netanyahu says he's an Omani. We don't have a name yet. But according to Israeli officials, he was understood to have only been flying for the airline, Fly Dubai, only flying for them for the past 8 months. So this raises questions. Why was he flying this route? That apparently, according to people who know the pilots that fly that route between Dubai and Tel Aviv, that is not normal. We understand that in the UAE, the Attorney General there has started opening an investigation into the possibility of a terrorist incident here. That's happening. And Prime Minister Netanyahu says that he expects this attacker, the pilot who did the attacking, to get extradited out of Saudi Arabia to the UAE, where Prime Minister Netanyahu says he has been told by UAE authorities that Israelis will be involved in the investigation. An interrogation is the way that the Prime Minister put it. So things are moving forward, but we don't know the motivation yet of this attacker. We don't know his name. So there's a lot about his history we don't actually know right now.
6: So many questions about how he got weapons on the plane, et cetera, et cetera. Thank you so much. We're looking at pictures inside the cockpit and also seeing the celebrations happening at Ben Gurion Airport in Tel Aviv after these amazing passengers were able to stop this absolute catastrophe. Thank you so much, Nick Robertson, for your reporting there. John?
7: All right, new this morning, the early edge appears to go to the Democrats. A new analysis of early votes finds that nearly 700,000 Americans have already voted across at least 29 states. In Virginia, where more early votes have been reported than anywhere else, Democratic-leaning voters outnumber Republican-leaning voters there by about 18 points. That's up from 8 at this point in 2024, and those are the important numbers to look at, the difference between 2026 and 2024. In several states with key races, Democrats have a bigger share of ballot requests than they did in 2024. Of course, we do not know how the people who requested ballots will vote, but this could be an indication of enthusiasm. Today, the president hits the campaign trail while blaming Republicans for a, quote, extremely poor job of promotion. He heads to Texas to back Senate hopeful Ken Paxton. Just yesterday, the New York Times reported that Paxton told supporters that his poll numbers dropped when President Trump held his midterm convention in Dallas last month. Let's get right to CNN's Betsy Klein live at the White House this morning. Betsy, so what's the plan? How's the president going to turn this around?
3: Well, John, it's a great question. The president held this event yesterday ostensibly aimed at celebrating Hispanic Heritage Month, but his mind was clearly on the midterms and specifically this idea that his party isn't doing a good enough job messaging to voters. But we know the president himself is facing dismal polling numbers, a 35% approval rating, according to CNN's poll of polls. And we are seeing some Republican candidates distancing themselves from him and his policies. But the president is expected to kick off today a packed schedule of campaigning, traveling today to Texas and Oklahoma, all of this part of his strategy to boost turnout among his MAGA base. And the goal, he says, is convincing skeptical voters that things are going well. Listen.
10: So there are, by a lot, more Americans working today than at any time in the history of our country. You can't, you know, that's a stat. But nobody knows it. That's why I'm doing it myself. That's why I'm doing it myself, Rachel. Can you believe it? I'm going out because nobody's selling it. We're doing an extremely poor job of promotion and an extremely great job of running the country.
3: Of course, privately, Trump officials are conceding that Republicans could lose the House, and they're increasingly concerned about their prospects of holding on to the Senate. And in this new interview with Time magazine, the president was bullish on midterms. He said bad polls were fake and Republicans would do well. But if Democrats take the House, he said, quote, they'll probably go after me and I'll go after them. But there was one other very notable moment in that interview, the president declining to ruling out invoking the Insurrection Act. That is the act that gives a president extraordinary powers to dispatch the military to quell domestic unrest. He was asked in that, I want to read to you this exchange. He was asked, would you rule out declaring a state of emergency in the lead up to the midterms unless there's widespread violence in the streets? The president said, I don't rule anything out or in. We'll see. You mean the Insurrection Act? The reporter says yes. And Trump says, no, I've never used it. I could use it. A lot of people think I should use it sometimes. Now, the president has previously threatened to take this extraordinary steps, specifically during that unrest in Minneapolis around the anti-ICE protests. But officials have been concerned about the political implications. So a space to watch here, John, and apologies for our technical difficulties here at the White House this morning.
7: The voice of Betsy Klein. Thank you very much for being with us, Betsy. I appreciate it. Overnight, a botched execution in Tennessee. A woman on death row survives two lethal injection attempts. And then breaking overnight, new details in the investigation of the alleged gang rape at Cornell University. The New York Times says they've obtained more than 1,000 pages from the university's internal investigation. Did the DA ever see any of that? And then a near miss on a wet highway. A car narrowly avoids that truck.

0: for survival.
1: On CNN.
2: This morning, Tennessee's governor is ordering an outside review and is halting executions for the rest of the year after a death row inmate survived two attempts to execute her by lethal injection. Krista Pike was given two separate doses of pentobarbital. That happened last night. Witnesses say she appeared to be unconscious, but still breathing and even snoring. After more than an hour, the execution was called off and Pike was taken to a hospital. A media witness described what she saw.
3: She said that there was a spot that was burning and hurting and asked if that was normal. None of it was normal. I covered all the executions last year and most of the ones this year, we haven't seen anything like it.
2: Pike was sentenced to death for the 1995 torture and murder of her 19-year-old classmate, Colleen Slemmer. John.
4: All right, new this morning, Cornell University has agreed to an independent investigation into its handling of a former student's claim that she was raped at a fraternity house. New York Governor Kathy Hochul says she wants answers about whether the school is doing enough to protect students. And now the local district attorney has reopened a criminal investigation and says he never received a key transcript connected to the case. I want to get right to CNN's Bryn Gingras, who's following a bunch of new developments on this overnight, Bryn.
5: Yeah, so we've been talking about this transcript, right, John? Where did it come from? What is it from? Some local media, WCBS, had this transcript. Now we're learning the Times has it as well, and we're having a little bit more understanding with confidence that this transcript is coming from the Title IX investigation that Cornell University did after this incident happened in October of 2024. Why is this important? Because it provides so much more context as to what happened, right? They did this thorough investigation. Allegedly, this transcript is about 1,000 pages long. And it certainly gives us an idea of what people knew, what information was shared, right? And why then were no charges filed? That's the main question that still kind of everybody is sort of asking. Now, we have confirmation from the attorney who we just heard from today, Jane Doe's attorney, who kind of got ahead of this a little bit with us and basically said that he didn't leak these Title IX transcripts to anybody. The press, it's not his fault, but he's not really sure who had what information. But he confirmed to us basically that this is what this big document is, and it contains a lot of information that certainly would have been helpful. Some of that information, let's get to it because it's important. It basically, according to the New York Times, who's reviewed this 1,000-page document, it really talks about how this victim, you know what, she was a sexual assault survivor prior to this incident happening. Again, important context to understand her frame of mind that night when this alleged gang rape was taking place. It also has interviews, according to the New York Times, with the men that were accused. Again, more context. It also talks about the steps that she took in the aftermath of this incident happening. The fact that first, she felt a little bit of shame. She was seeing that people were talking about her on chat rooms. And then there was one specific chat or one specific message that basically said, this is awful. And that initiated her to actually go and report this to police. I want to read what Jane Doe's attorney actually said to us just this morning about some of this process. He said, Ms. Doe's internal processing went from denial to shame and ultimately acceptance that she had been raped by people that she thought were her friends. Her reactions were a textbook reaction to trauma. I am not a mental health professional, but I have seen this many times in my practice. So again, this is just so unsettling, understanding that there was just so much more information out there. Again, why wasn't it shared? Obviously, Title IX investigations are private within the university, but if the DA had that information, would his decision have changed? The DA, could he have asked more questions to get that information? These are all questions that are still outstanding.
4: Because the DA says what he based his decision on was a 6-page condensed
5: Correct.
4: Version
5: of this Title IX investigation, written statement by the victim of a big, larger interview that the victim had with police at the time.
4: All right, Bryn Gingras, a lot of questions. And again, the developments here are coming very quickly,
5: yes.
4: So stay tuned.
5: All right.
4: So a fifth person dies, and now a deadly measles outbreak in Pennsylvania is on track to becoming the nation's largest in decades. And really, it's like half the episodes of Lassie, if you're old enough to remember Lassie. A dog stops a police officer and leads him straight to its injured owner.

0: And this is CNN.
1: New this morning, Pennsylvania is reporting its fifth measles-related death in an ongoing outbreak there. The outbreak is on track to become the largest the country has seen in decades. According to the State Department of Health, all but four of the cases have been among people who were not fully vaccinated. CNN medical correspondent Meg Terrell joining me now. Give us some sense of this, because this isn't just children who have died, according to the state, because of measles.
2: No, you're right. And these numbers that we're seeing are, as you noted, getting us into this record territory that we really haven't seen in this country in decades. So if you're looking at Pennsylvania, we're now at 943 total cases in this outbreak. They added 119 just in the last week. And as you noted, fewer than 1% of those cases were fully vaccinated. 176 people have been put in the hospital. About a third of these cases are in kids under 18 years, but, you know, of these five deaths, one was a 40-year-old woman, one was an 18-year-old. We don't know the details of the fifth death. But to show you how quickly this is growing in Pennsylvania, you can see we're on the upswing right now as we are headed into the fall and into respiratory virus season. Of course, measles is a respiratory virus. Now, this fifth death is in Lancaster County, which is sort of the epicenter of this outbreak. 40% of the cases have been there, and we know that at least one of the deaths was in a baby who had a disease called Amish lethal microcephaly. So we know that this is circulating in the Amish community, really down here in Lancaster County, but in other counties across the state as well. And to put this into context, now we have dramatically surpassed the number of cases we saw in 2025 for measles in the United States. We're at 3,659 cases. That surpassed the 2,200 we saw last year. Now we are talking about historically going back to really 1991, 1992. In 91, we had more than 9,000 cases of measles. There were two huge outbreaks that year, one in Philly, one in New York City. There were others as well. We're talking about 8 to 9 deaths in these outbreaks each year. So that is what we are comparing with now when we are talking about the numbers we are seeing in Pennsylvania. And with 943 cases, we are now approaching the size of the South Carolina outbreak that, of course, ended earlier this year. That was at 997 cases. So we are getting close to surpassing the size of that and really going back to outbreaks we haven't seen in 30 years.
1: Look, there's this political battle that is also going on between Pennsylvania, the governor there, and HHS Secretary RFK Jr. What is happening with that battle? Because the feds are saying, hey, we're offering help. The state doesn't want our help. The state doesn't trust because of the way that RFK talks about vaccines and has been very critical of them.
2: Yeah, this war really came out over the way that Pennsylvania was describing these deaths, which it calls measles-associated deaths. And what that means is that somebody has measles and didn't have another cause of death that could have caused it. But the CDC right now is only recognizing two measles deaths in 2026. And of course, Pennsylvania now saying there are five. The CDC is saying it's reviewing that. It is working on a definition with the Council of State and Territorial Epidemiologists over this. But this started this sort of battle between RFK Jr. and the Democratic governor of Pennsylvania, Josh Shapiro, where RFK Jr. initially accused Pennsylvania of fabricating these deaths. And so there is this kind of battle going on. We should say HHS is saying that vaccination is the best way to stop measles. And we are seeing in Pennsylvania, a lot of people are responding by getting vaccinated. A typical month, the state says they see about 25,000 doses administered. 53,000 in September.
1: Wow. I mean, that is stark there after maybe learning of all this, and it makes you afraid. This is something that was almost or was eradicated, and now clearly it's back. Thank you so much, Meg Terrell, for your great reporting. Appreciate it. Okay, ahead, developing overnight, shocking new video shows a Russian drone hitting a school in Kyiv and exploding. New details about how the students and staff are doing there this morning. And officers rush to a burning truck and are able to pull the driver to safety right before it explodes. Those stories and more. Wow. Ahead.

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1: Israeli Prime Minister Benjamin Netanyahu says the co-pilot who carried out the cockpit attack that nearly crashed a flight from Dubai to Tel Aviv used an axe to attack the captain of the plane before passengers stepped in to subdue him. The Boeing 737 plummeted 17,000 feet in just seconds. Some damage to the plane could be seen later on the aircraft. Want to get right to seeing is Pete Montine, who is here to walk us through what we've learned about what happened. Good morning, Pete.
2: Good morning, John. You know, a lot of new information overnight. You mentioned Israeli Prime Minister Benjamin Netanyahu now says the co-pilot of this Fly Dubai flight may have attacked the captain with an axe. There have been a lot of questions about whether this was the airplane's own crash axe that's carried in the cockpit of a 737 behind the co-pilot. It's there to help the crew in an emergency, not create one.
3: For the passengers on Fly Dubai Flight 1073, this was the moment of relief after their trip turned terrifying. The Boeing 737 MAX left Dubai for Tel Aviv and climbed normally to 34,000 feet, but 2 hours into the flight, the plane suddenly plunged. Flight Radar 24 data shows a steep descent, a sharp climb, then another dive. The jet ultimately losing nearly 20,000 feet of altitude in 35 seconds, reaching speeds of nearly 700 miles per hour.
4: We just felt the plane drop completely and start spinning a little, and everyone was screaming. There were children crying.
3: Israeli officials say the flight's first officer stabbed the captain, identified as Smit Muchor from India, and then tried to crash the airplane. Passengers and off-duty Fly Dubai pilots rushed forward, forced their way into the cockpit. The injured pilot apparently able to unlock the door. I grabbed the attacker, put him in a chokehold, and dragged him out first. Passenger Yaniv Hayoun told Israeli Prime Minister Benjamin Netanyahu, his shirt still stained with blood. Two other guys came over, he said. I jumped back, grabbed the controls, and started pulling back the handles. The plane started to level out a bit, and then the pilot told me he was taking over the controls from there. Hayoun told Netanyahu he knew what to do because he watched documentaries about plane crashes. Disturbing video shows passengers providing first aid to the stabbed pilot, his blood smeared on a door. Nearby, the attacker, also apparently injured, in a blood-soaked shirt. They tried to murder the pilot and we took over the crew, one passenger says. By then, the flight had declared an emergency, first transmitting the emergency transponder code, then the code for a hijacking.
5: We have taken control of the terrorists. We are about to land. Anyone who hears me, we need help.
3: The plane landed in Saudi Arabia, apparently damaged by the force of the sudden dive. Ultimately arriving at Tel Aviv's airport on a different Fly Dubai flight, Israeli passengers chanted, "The people of Israel live." After a brush with death that apparently originated from inside the cockpit.
6: I felt that I'm losing it and I'm going to lose all my family. It was very, very terrifying.
2: The co-pilot, the alleged attacker, has yet to be publicly identified. We do know he was an Omani national. Israel has characterized this as an act of terror, but investigators have not publicly established a motive. It's worth mentioning that there have been previous cases of pilots deliberately and successfully crashing commercial flights, like the Germanwings crash of 2015. That crash intensified scrutiny of pilot mental health, and pilots have long warned that seeking treatment can jeopardize their medical certification and their livelihood. Just last week, the Senate unanimously passed a bill aimed at reducing that stigma and expanding mental health options for pilots. It still has to pass the House. John.
1: Yeah, a lot going on here. Pete Montine, thank you very much. Such dramatic footage there. Sarah?
7: All right, to continue the conversation, joining me now is CNN senior national security analyst Juliette Kayyem. Thank you for being here this morning. I'm wondering how the co-pilot could have managed to get a weapon on, like a knife, or, as Prime Minister Benjamin Netanyahu says, an axe on board, because they, too, we see them all the time going through security.
8: Right. So this is going to be part of the investigation. You know, there's an irony here, of course, that we've made the cockpit so secure that that you just assume that once you're in there as a pilot or a co-pilot that you're safe. And how he got it in there and whether it was the axe itself, the axe that is used for first aid and other purposes, if there's an accident, is the question that will be investigated. It does look like, just given the injuries that are described about the pilot who was stabbed, it does appear that these are major injuries. This is not a minor knife. And so that's going to be one of the questions. Fortunately, of course, I mean, this is the, you know, the things that you think about, what if the pilot who had been stabbed was not able to open the cockpit door, this would have had geopolitical consequences, because that cockpit, it's almost nearly impossible to get into unless a pilot allows others in. So his ability to think through this is what he needed to do is beyond heroic. It really is unbelievable.
7: Yeah, and he's being hailed a hero, this pilot from India, yeah, being hailed a hero after all of this, because getting that door open was the key to keeping this flight from crashing.
8: Absolutely.
7: I do want to ask you, what investigators will be looking at now, how they'll be, yes, getting information on this co-pilot, and sort of what intelligence officials are doing at this very moment.
8: Yes. So this is where we don't want to get ahead of the story. I know Prime Minister Netanyahu sort of clearly called it terrorism. It looks like terrorism. It seems like terrorism. But one of the reasons why you don't sort of allege that until you absolutely know or have some sort of understanding of what the motivation is because the consequences of that, in particular, if this is a state-sponsored terrorism attack, are quite significant. So they're going to be looking, and it's they being, of course, UAE, Oman, where the pilot is allegedly from, and then, of course, Israelis who Netanyahu said that the Israelis are going to be part of the investigation. I'm not sure how formally that they're going to

0: story. Thank you so much. Appreciate your analysis this morning. John.
1: All right, a new look this morning at the early votes shows Democrats ahead of their pace from 2024 in states with key races, a bigger share requesting ballots than 2 years ago. In Iowa, it's up 13 points from 2024. In Pennsylvania, up 4. In Maine, up 4. And in North Carolina, up 6. More than 690,000 Americans have already voted. Of course, what's on those ballots, we don't know for sure. We just know who's requesting them. With us now, former Obama campaign manager and CEO of the Messina Group, Jim Messina, also with a CNN political commentator and Republican strategist, and former Trump campaign advisor, David Urban. A lot of campaign genius here at this table this morning. Careers have been made and broken on leaning into the early vote or overanalyzing the early vote. That's what can you learn and not learn from these numbers that show Democrats showing up in greater percentages than they did 2 years ago?
2: Look, when I run a campaign, I don't look at the daily polls. I look at the enthusiasm numbers. Are my voters more enthusiastic than the other side? And these early numbers are really important to track that. You know who's voting. And the fact that we're talking about a midterm election and you have higher Democratic early vote than in a presidential election 2 years ago shows you enthusiasm. You're right, it doesn't show you who they're voting for, but it does show you, are your voters more enthusiastic than the other side? And 33 days before the election, you'd like to start out there.
1: In Untouchables, Robert De Niro called it enthusiasms. Enthusiasms, David Urban. How important are enthusiasms?
3: Yeah, look, it's important. As Jim said, midterms are about turnout. That's why you see Donald Trump, who's not on the ballot, but who is on the ballot, right? Kind of going to barnstorm a lot of places, red states, you know, particularly to get the base out. It's important. This midterm convention they had in Texas.
1: The one that Ken Paxton said lost him support.
3: Oh, yeah. I'm not quite sure that's why Ken Paxton lost some altitude, but it's important. It's important to motivate your base to get people turned out, right? Jim's party's out there, you know, the traditional orange man bad, world's coming to an end. We've got to get out there and motivate our folks and say, you know, socialism's going to end the world. And so I think that's the dueling narratives you have in these different states. And so it's all about turnout at the end of the day. And again, the mail-ins are important because, as Jim knows, once you see those mail-ins, you know who to go knock and drag then, right? Because you'll know who have already voted. You look at the rolls and you say, okay, well, David voted, Jim didn't. Let's go knock on Jim's door. Let's skip over David. And that's why early voting and vote by mail, which the president's not a big fan of, is really important.
1: Do Democrats have the turnout operation they normally do to get to those people this time around, though, Jim?
2: Absolutely, because they have Donald Trump. To David's point, like, Donald Trump motivates Democratic voters more than any Democratic politician.
1: All right. You were talking about, David, roughly the idea of going out and selling here, because President Trump said something yesterday, and I feel like I've heard this every 2 or 4 years from politicians of both parties, which, you know, the problem isn't how we're doing. The problem is I'm just not selling it well enough. We're just not communicating how awesome we are. Listen to what he said.
4: I'm going out because nobody's selling it. We're doing an extremely poor job of promotion and an extremely great job of running the country.
1: Okay, we didn't have to look far to find another politician who sounded a little bit like that. This was Joe Biden.
3: We talked about this.
1: This was Joe Biden after Democrats lost the election in 2024. Listen.
5: Well, we made a lot of commitments, and we, you know, billion-dollar tunnels going through the for Amtrak, bridges, so on. But we weren't quite as good as he was about advertising.
1: It's just the sales problem, David.
3: You know, look, to a large extent, it really is true, right? Donald Trump is the collective. He's the we, right? When he says we're not selling. Like the other day I was on, and the Census Bureau had come out with a great statistics for the Trump administration. Poverty is at an all-time low, historic low since they've kept records. Donald Trump didn't talk about that, right? He was talking about the Kennedy Center, all these other things. Donald Trump needs to focus on the great things that Donald Trump's doing. Not the reflecting pool, not the arch, not the Kennedy Center. People want to know how that $20 bill is going to get stretched a little bit so they can fill up their tank and get food for their kids.
1: So Joe Biden was with Joe Biden right also?
3: Joe Biden was right. He was correct. The economy was doing fairly well, actually. And so, but you can't convince people what they don't understand, right? The market's doing well. They don't feel it, though.
2: A Wall Street Journal poll out this morning, 68% of Americans disapprove of the economy right now. It's more than just selling. People are looking at $4.50 gas, $7 diesel coming up, grocery prices through the roof. They're suffering out there. The average swing voter has almost 3 jobs right now. They want someone to focus on them and not talk, to David's point, about the Kennedy Center and arches. They want economic every day.
1: I'm just trying to remember a time when I've heard

0: a party or candidate say, we need to do a better job selling it, when it actually worked. That's something you say when you know.
1: You're right.
0: Can you think of a time?
1: No. That's when you start making excuses. And 33 days before the election, you don't want to start making excuses.
0: Okay. Hubris. You're starting to, one of the things that's starting to happen is you're starting to hear Democrats say, maybe we've peaked too early here, Jim.
1: Yeah. Look, we're Democrats. We could screw up free beer on a Friday night. Like, we have blown leads before here. Let's not get out of hand. We got to run through the tape. David's party, David had it exactly right. They're going to close with socialism. We're going to close with the economy. You can assume nothing. But the fact that Donald Trump, 33 days before the election, is going to Oklahoma today, where he carried by 34 points, like, that is good for the Democrats, but we could screw this up. Let's be very clear.
2: Yeah, and you know, and to your point, I saw Harry on the show yesterday.
0: We put him on every once in a while.
2: He's okay. You drag him out. But, you know, Harry's numbers on Ohio, Michigan,
0: Iowa.
2: Iowa, Michigan, and Ohio showed how, you know, Jim's party for the past four elections has underperformed by 6 to 9 points, roughly, right?
0: The polls in September, yep. What they ultimately get on election day, it can be anywhere 4, 6, 9 points below what they were polling in September.
2: And so if that holds true, right, all this, there's a false high here. That's the problem that, you know, Democrats or anybody who's ahead, right, there are two ways to run a race, scared and unopposed, right? And so you run scared because all those things can come true. You got to run through the tape. And the good news for us is everyone's got to stay tuned. We'll be up late on election night, and we'll find out some point in the weeks afterwards where things fall.
0: Who would you rather be today?
2: But listen, in the House, I'd rather be Jim's party. In the Senate, I still like our chances.
1: I agree with that. I think the House is definitely going to go Democratic. I think the Senate, Democrats have to carry two states where Donald Trump won by double digits. That is a hard.
2: Violent agreement here.
0: I know. Aggressive agreement here.
1: You brought
0: here.
1: The parties together
0: in the morning.
1: At 7:30
0: I'm not nearly this good at bringing people together. David Urban, Jim Acita, good to see both of you. Thank you very much. You. Sarah?
3: All right. Thank you so much, John. Tough morning for Berman over there. Sorry, Berman. The Yankees dominating the Red Sox once again to sweep the wild card series. CNN's Andy Scholes is with us this morning. Give us the goods and upset Berman at the same time.
4: Well, you know, I got the baseball blues as well. You know, my Astros didn't even bother showing up against the White Sox, so I certainly feel Berman's pain this morning. But hey, it was another fun night at Yankee Stadium for New York fans. Luis Garcia Jr., he opened the scoring in the fourth inning with a solo home run. And then the Yankees, they chased Red Sox starter Sonny Gray in the fifth, which he was not happy about after the game. And then Boston's bullpen, they surrendered 7 runs. The Yankees, they ended up winning the game 9-2. They outscored the Red Sox 18-2 in the series, which is the largest run differential ever in a wild card series. They now move on to face the Rays. The Phillies, meanwhile, they were on the brink of elimination against the Braves yesterday after Bryce Harper, he misplayed this ball in the seventh, allowing a run to score. Philly was down 3-1 in the eighth inning, but Kyle Schwarber, he would come up to the plate and come through with a solo shot. And then the next batter, Harper, he makes up for that mistake. Schwarber and Harper go back-to-back to tie the game. And then in the 10th, Alec Bohm comes through in the clutch. The opposite field home run. Phillies end up shocking the Braves 4-3. The decisive game three of that series is going to be the lone game tonight at 8 Eastern. Cubs fans, meanwhile, they're down just as bad as Boston fans this morning. Pete Armstrong, who is likely going to win NL MVP, he went 0-4 again last night in Game 2 against the Padres. PCA, Alex Bregman, and Michael Bush, a combined 0-20 in the two games in San Diego. Gavin Sheets, he had a big pinch-hit two-run home run for the Padres in this one. They went 4-1 to win the series. They now move on to face the Brewers. But there will still be baseball in Chicago in October, thanks to the White Sox. After losing more than 100 games the last three seasons, Chicago sweeping the Astros. The White Sox, first team in baseball history to lead at the end of every inning of a postgame series. They won Game 2 in Houston 7-3 to claim their first series win since 2005. And the party was then on with first baseman Munetaka Murakami in the clubhouse.
5: I am Japanese! I'm drunk! Yeah, today maybe hangover, you know? Yeah.
6: Tomorrow hungover.
5: Yes! No, yesterday, tomorrow. Yeah, sorry. I don't speak English.
4: Hey, you know, Sarah, now that my Astros are out, I think I'm going to root for the White Sox because I just want to see Murakami celebrate more.
3: Yeah, that was really, really fun. He's like, I don't care. It's all good. Whatever. I'm having a great time here. Andy Scholes, thank you so much. I know you and Berman are a little hurt this morning. It'll get better, maybe. All right. The future of war fighting may be determined by Elon Musk and Newt Gingrich. The new study, the unlikely duo, are now leading. And a terrifying near miss with a semi-truck caught on camera. Look at this. Those stories and more ahead.

0: on, and this is CNN.
1: Defense Secretary Pete Hegseth gave a speech laying out his military vision, billed as his State of the Force address. He did announce some new initiatives, but mostly, or it did seem like, cast a heavy focus on the culture war.
2: We are no longer the woke department or the weak department. Simple translation of that, no fatties, no trannies, no beardos, no weirdos, no wimps, no radicals, just warriors.
1: With us now, CNN political and global affairs commentator Sabrina Singh. So how much does this do to improve the readiness and capabilities of the U.S. military?
3: I mean, a speech like that does absolutely nothing to improve the readiness or capabilities of the military. What you saw yesterday was a pretty embarrassing display of perceived strength. When right now Pete Hegseth is looking pretty weak. I mean, he's trying to hollow out the force by cutting our general and flag officers by 20% at a time when the U.S. military is engaged in a very serious war with Iran, when you need those decades and decades of experience at the table and you need the ideas coming from people that don't always agree with you. But he is instead hollowing out the force and making it in his image. And so I got many texts yesterday from people still there that were saying this was just embarrassing to watch, because what people really want in the military is to focus on their job. And frankly, passing out a 144-page book to the 600 people that were in that room and giving everyone T-shirts does not make the force more ready for the wars of tomorrow.
1: So he announced, the secretary did, that he's creating a new group called Project Meridian with Elon Musk, Newt Gingrich, and Palmer Luckey. And the idea is to study the future of warfare. So what do you think that means?
3: Well, Newt Gingrich was a bit of a head scratcher there, but Palmer Luckey and Elon Musk in particular, these two individuals have very, very large contracts with the Department of Defense. And we know that Pete Hegseth has been focused on bringing in new capabilities, which is not a bad thing. But I think what's a problem here is the conflict of interest that this raises. And again, I was talking to sources yesterday, and people are very concerned of what this new project could look like when it comes to remaking the battlefield. I think we're seeing the modern day battlefield, whether it's in Ukraine or Iran. So we're getting that real world experience every single day. I'm not exactly sure what this Project Meridian goes, but if it's studying something that could help inform the department, that's fine. It's more about the conflict of interest that I have concerns about.
1: He also suggested or announced that he wants to build a giant new military base somewhere in the United States, you know, with as many as 25,000 troops, called it a fortress. And he sort of set up a situation where states could fight each other to have that base in their territory. How much does the U.S. need a giant new military fortress?
3: Well, I don't even think we can afford a giant military new fortress at this point. I mean, we are asking for $1.5 trillion from Congress. At the meantime, we know that the Iran war has cost billions of dollars to the American taxpayer. Millions and millions of dollars are going to have to be spent rebuilding some of the damaged infrastructure in the Middle East. So I'm not exactly sure what a fortress in the United States is going to do to protect our interests overseas and abroad when we have so much rebuilding to do. And I'm not sure states are going to want to compete for this right now anyways.
1: Sabrina Singh, great to see you this morning. Thank you very much. Sarah?
4: All right, thank you, John. On our radar now to Nebraska and a terrifyingly close call on the highway in Omaha. Look at this. Eesh. Dash cam video shows a semi skidding out of control, coming within feet of the driver's hood before the trailer ends up whipping around and correcting it. The driver told CNN, quote, "I thought I was getting hit or rear-ended at least. Heavy rain enhanced by the remnants of Hurricane Polo made the roads really slick." Oh, my goodness. All right, new video showing the moment a Kansas City sheriff pulled over to help another officer rescue a man from, you see that truck burning there, as it was being engulfed in flames. They were able to pull that driver out, as you can see there, and get him away from the truck just before you hear that blast, just in time. Vehicle later exploded. The driver suffered burns on his legs and was taken to the hospital. And we're getting a look at one of Atlanta's newest celebrity residents. He's real hungry. Fusheng is one of two pandas that arrived at Atlanta Zoo over the weekend. The zoo says he and Ping Ping are adjusting, and clearly they're eating well. You gotta love it. All right, the new hour of CNN News Central starts now. Breaking overnight, Democrats appearing to have an edge. New polling showing an early voting advantage, with hundreds of thousands having already cast their votes in mail-in voting. This morning, President Trump preparing to hit the campaign trail hard and complaining Republicans should be bragging more about how he sees the country. Now, new details about the suspected attempted hijacking that Israel's prime minister says could have been another 9/11. He also says the suspect used an axe in the attack. And man's best friend lives up to that reputation once again. A loyal dog leads police straight to his injured owner. Kate's out today. I'm Sarah Seidman with John Berman. This is CNN News Central.
1: And new this morning, the early edge appears to go to the Democrats. CNN is launching its early vote tracker today, and a new analysis finds that nearly 700,000 Americans have already voted across at least 29 states. In Virginia, where more early votes have been reported than anywhere else, Democratic-leaning voters outnumber Republican-leaning ones by about 18 points. Why is that important? That's up from 8 at this point in 2024. So that's a pretty big jump in 2 years. And in several states with key races, Democrats are a bigger share of ballot requests than they were in 2024. You can see in Iowa, 13 points, Pennsylvania, 4 points, Maine, 4 points, North Carolina, 6 points. That's a pretty big share. Now, we don't know how the people who requested ballots will actually vote, but this could be an early sign of enthusiasm. Today, the president hits the campaign trail while blaming Republicans for a, quote, extremely poor job of promotion. He heads to Texas to back Senate hopeful Ken Paxton. Just yesterday, the New York Times reported that Paxton told supporters that his poll numbers dropped when President Trump held his midterm convention in Dallas last month. The president also did an interview with Time magazine. He said, quote, he was asked about potentially invoking the Insurrection Act around the midterms, and he said, quote, I don't rule anything out or in. We'll see. That was his response, Sarah.
4: All right. Thank you so much. Joining me now is CNN political analyst Alex Thompson of Axios and Tolu Olorunipa, staff writer for The Atlantic. Thank you, gentlemen, for being here this morning. Let's talk about what the president is saying to Republicans, or saying out loud, saying that Republicans are doing an extremely poor job of promoting the good things that this administration has done. Is that the problem, or is the real problem the Trump policies, like the war in Iran and lack of account affordability that Americans are living with, Alex?
5: Well, Sarah, you've covered enough campaigns at this point that you know when principals are saying, we just have a messaging problem, not a policy problem, it usually means they actually have a policy problem, and they don't want to confront what is the real problem. The truth is, when a lot of the voters in the middle voted for Trump in 2024, they were voting for Trump 1.0, which really meant Trump with guardrails. Now, there was a lot of chaos and infighting in the White House, but you know, people in the country on a day-to-day basis, they didn't feel that, and they felt the economy was in a good place. Gas prices were lower. And Trump 2.0, prices are not lower, both because of tariffs and because of the energy shock from the Iran war. And you know, Republicans across the spectrum that I talk to are really struggling in order to, you know, message this, which is like a tough policy.
4: Tolu, as Alex alluded to, like I'm sure you recall that the Biden administration also said it was just a messaging problem when it came to how Americans were feeling about the economy at the time. I mean, I guess the question is, what do Democrats do to use this where the president is saying, hey, I'm doing great, we're doing great, the country's doing great?
6: I imagine you'll see Democrats using the president's own words and actions against him, show that he is focusing on things like his ballroom and all his various construction projects in Washington, D.C., and his efforts to try to convince Americans that the economy is the best that it ever was. even though a lot of people feel like the affordability crisis is hurting their own pocketbooks. And so we did see this in the 2022 midterms with Joe Biden trying to convince Americans that things were better than they actually were. And we saw a lot of voters reject that and vote against Democrats. And so I imagine that Democrats are going to use that same playbook that Republicans used, basically using the words of the president against him and against the Republicans that they're facing, and tying as many candidates to the president as possible. He is very unpopular in a number of states, even in Republican-leaning states, he's unpopular. So I imagine a number of Democratic candidates are going to be trying to tie their opponents, their Republican opponents, at the hip to President Trump and his unpopular policies and his unpopular rhetoric about how he believes the economy is great and that he wants to focus on things like his ballroom and his triumphal arch in Washington.
4: Yeah, Alex, I know you've heard this leaked audio that the New York Times got a hold of Texas Senate candidate Ken Paxton talking to donors and talking about the fact that every Republican kind of lost ground after the Trump-created midterm convention that kind of doubled as a Trump rally. I mean, how are Republicans dealing with this? Is what Paxton's saying out loud how Republicans across the board are feeling?
5: It depends which Republican you talk to. Some Republicans think Ken Paxton is just making excuses for his own, you know, sort of listless campaign right now. I mean, you're a Republican in Texas, and now you have to have Super PAC come in and donate tens, if not maybe over $100 million in order to save his campaign. So there's some Republicans that believe, you know, Ken Paxton is trying to shift blame here. Now, what is true, though, is that there are some Republicans that are frustrated that Donald Trump will not let them run away from him. Essentially, like sometimes in midterm elections, you have a president say, listen, if you need to throw me under the bus and if it means to win, that's okay. Donald Trump has not really been willing to do that for a lot of these swing state and critical Republicans. So, you know, there might be something specific to that Texas race, but what Ken Paxton is saying is not a minority opinion among some Republicans.
4: Look, it's still very early, but mail-in ballots of nearly 700,000 people have been cast so far. And, you know, CNN reporting this morning, there are signs emerging that Democrats are voting in higher numbers than they did a couple of years ago. So, Tolu, does this give us a real idea of what could happen, or is it just simply too early? And what's the message, the takeaway that Democrats should see here?
6: It is a little early, but it definitely gives Democrats a boost of confidence that their voters are eager and fired up. And we've heard that from Democratic candidates. We've heard that privately from Republicans as well. They believe that the Democratic base is fired up for an opportunity to cast a ballot that they will believe is a vote against Donald Trump and his policies, their first opportunity in many states to reject what the president has done during his first 2 years in office. And so this Democratic enthusiasm is something that we'll be watching very closely to see if it continues throughout the rest of this month and into November when Election Day happens. But it is a sign that there's a lot of enthusiasm. There are a lot of people that have been chomping at the bits to be able to get their ballots and cast a vote and register their complaints about this presidency, whether or not that is just a subset of voters or whether or not that carries through for the next month plus. That will determine whether or not Democrats go into this election with a clear advantage that could lead to them not only taking back the House, but also winning the Senate, something that was almost unheard of just a few months ago.
4: Yeah, I mean, there are a lot of surprised faces just in the last couple of months to see the possibility that Democrats might get both the House, might, and also the Senate. I do want to ask you lastly, Alex, about, you know, what we heard from Defense Secretary Pete Hegseth. The war with Iran, really unpopular with the American public. And Hegseth announced he is now cutting a fifth or 20% of generals and admirals across all the armed services. And he's consistently leaning into culture wars. How is this going over with Republicans?
5: Well, I can say it's going over very well with the one Republican Pete Hegseth cares about, which is Donald Trump. Pete Hegseth is doing what Donald Trump wants him to do. Donald Trump felt that the Pentagon actively resisted his first presidency and undermined him. Pete Hegseth was picked in part to, you know, go in and clean house. Now, obviously, you're losing a lot of institutional memory, a lot of institutional expertise by going in and dismissing a lot of these top people, sometimes in ways that, you know, people at the Pentagon have felt were more vindictive or emotional rather than strategic. But you know, Pete Hegseth has an audience of one, and that is Donald Trump, and this is what Donald Trump wants.
4: Alex Thompson and Tolu Olorunipa, thank you both so much. Appreciate it. John?
1: All right, the latest in the investigation into the apparent hijacking averted. What investigators have learned about the assailant? New questions this morning after a woman on death row survived two lethal injections overnight. And deputies rush into a smoke-filled home to save a disabled man trapped inside.
7: Hi, buddy.

0: 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Call now.
1: All right, this morning, Israeli Prime Minister Benjamin Netanyahu says the co-pilot who carried out the cockpit attack that nearly crashed a flight from Dubai to Tel Aviv used an axe to attack the captain of the plane before passengers stepped in to subdue him. One of those passengers spoke with reporters about those harrowing moments.
2: The challenge lay in the neutralization itself. Once we neutralized him, it wasn't difficult. There were no punches thrown, nothing like that. He had a knife and was overpowering the Indian pilot. The flight attendants, a Jamaican crew, helped us restrain and handle him. The Indian pilot had been stabbed. The pilot who stabbed was incapacitated, unable to speak, and was slumped over with his hands raised.
1: Let's get right to Nick Robertson in Jerusalem this morning with the very latest. And there's so many new details coming out this morning, Nick.
3: Yeah, and those details tell us a lot about what happened. Prime Minister Benjamin Netanyahu said that the attacker used an axe, that he was either stabbing or sort of cutting with the axe. That's what he was doing. And after he had attacked the pilot, when those the pilot, the captain, had managed to open the door and the passengers got in, they found the other pilot with the axe, apparently trying to smash the equipment on the plane. So he wasn't even trying to fly this into the ground in any particular place, it appears. He was just trying to make it absolutely impossible for the alternate pilot on the plane to actually take controls and do what he did, which was save the plane. We've learned a couple of other things about the attacker. We've learned that he is an Omani, that he'd only been flying for the airline Fly Dubai for about 8 months. It's still not clear what his motivation was. We do know as well that the Emirati authorities have opened an investigation. Their attorney general has done that and he's looking at the possibility of terrorist act. That's the way they're describing it. And also, and I think this is sort of critically important to understand here, about the planning or direction, which implies the Emiratis are looking at how long had he been planning this and was somebody else involved, was somebody directing him on this. And that's what the Emirati Attorney General is looking at right now. Prime Minister Netanyahu says he expects Israel to be involved in that investigation, interrogation, he actually called it. He said he expects the attacking pilot to be sent from Saudi to the Emirates, and that's where he expects this interrogation to begin, where they'll get more information. I have to say, at this stage, we don't know the procedure that's going to take place, which country has precedence on investigating this. Is it the Saudis because that's where the plane landed and the incident happened in their airspace? Or is it going to be the UAE, which is where the plane took off from? Some Israeli politicians are saying the attacker should actually be brought to Israel for investigation here. So there's, as you say, there's a lot we're learning, but there are still some key things. That motivation and was somebody else involved? Those are the things that are still outstanding, John.
1: All right, Nick Robertson for us in Jerusalem this morning. Perhaps we will learn new details over the coming hours. Thank you very much. New CNN reporting this morning on how the Veterans Administration built dozens of pricey new clinics, but now they cannot find enough medical staff to work them. And this one is a stunner. A family suing a funeral home, they say, accidentally cremated their loved one and presented a stranger's body at the viewing.

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1: New CNN reporting this morning. Dozens of newly opened VA health centers and clinics are struggling to hire enough staff. Some veterans have reported difficulty getting appointments, even in urgent situations. This is unfolding amid a larger healthcare crisis, especially in rural areas, because there are not enough doctors and nurses available. CNN's Brian Todd joining us now. What are you learning from your reporting about what's happening inside the VA?
2: Well, Sarah, we have new reporting, especially with one of the new VA clinics in Fredericksburg, Virginia. This VA clinic there was supposed to be a real crown jewel. It cost more than $350 million to build. The VA touted it as the largest VA healthcare clinic in the U.S., spanning more than 470,000 square feet, completely state of the art. But now, 19 months after the ribbon cutting, the VA is struggling to staff that facility, according to our sources. And some veterans are telling us their care has suffered as a result. According to VA data obtained by CNN, the Fredericksburg Clinic has a staffing vacancy rate of nearly 40%, which means more than 350 positions there have not been filled. The VA says it's opened 41 new clinics across the U.S. That same data that we obtained shows that roughly half of those new facilities had double-digit vacancy rates as of July. Now, at Fredericksburg, that has translated into some hardship for some veterans. I spoke with one Marine veteran who has sought treatment there, Michael Dunlap, who told me he's gone through four primary care doctors in the span of a year and a half at the Fredericksburg Clinic. They've all quit, he says, just sending him a form letter saying they wouldn't be there anymore.
3: You have to start over every time. You know, they can look at your records, but until they talk to you and know you, it slows everything down, you know. And you build up a rapport with a doctor, and now you've lost a little bit of confidence because now you've got to explain everything all over again.
2: Now, other veterans told us they had problems getting in for initial appointments at Fredericksburg, and one veteran was turned down for urgent care visits, all because of staffing shortages. Those veterans described going to a gleaming, clean facility without many people in it and with a huge parking lot, much of it very empty, as these pictures that we took recently show you. One healthcare provider at Fredericksburg who asked to remain anonymous out of fear of retribution told us doctors and other providers at Fredericksburg are burned out, exhausted, and that's why they're leaving. This provider likened the work atmosphere there to, quote, a car production line. Now, that was reiterated to us by Democratic Congressman Eugene Vindman, a veteran himself who represents that district where the Fredericksburg VA clinic is located.
4: It is the fact that they can't keep staff, that they can't hire staff, that it's taking too long, that's making wait times too long, that's making it impossible for veterans to actually get in the door, and that's what needs to get fixed.
2: Now, the VA is staunchly defending its operations at Fredericksburg. VA Press Secretary Quinn Slavin, in a statement to CNN, said this, quote, the Fredericksburg VA clinic is opening in phases. It met its hiring goals in the first three phases and is now in phase four. In less than 2 years since opening, the clinic has already completed more than 245,000 appointments and is ahead of schedule for enrolling new patients. Now, outside analysts tell us some of this is not the VA's fault. They say the VA opened these clinics as the entire country is experiencing a shortage of doctors, nurses, and other providers, with even greater shortages projected in the next decade. And they say the VA has to deal with an unwieldy bureaucracy and often cannot pay doctors the same salaries that they would make in the private sector. Sarah?
1: Does that have to do with the fact that the VA contends with basically a salary cap that's mandated for doctors?
2: Yeah. Yeah, it's almost like these pro sports leagues with a salary cap. Under this salary cap, doctors at the VA cannot earn more than the annual salary of the President of the United States. That's $400,000 a year. Under legislation passed during the Biden administration, the VA can use waivers for 300 doctor positions to pay above that amount. The VA has used most of those already, not all of them. But both VA officials and analysts tell us 300 waivers really is not enough for an agency as large as the VA, Sarah.
1: Yeah, Brian, it sounds like there's both a hiring problem and a retention problem. Those two things making it very difficult for veterans to get care. Brian Todd, great reporting from you. Thank you so much. Appreciate it. A new report this morning says OpenAI ignored safety warnings months before its AI models went rogue. And an incredible rescue after a man's boat sinks off the coast of Alaska.

0: Otter, the AI meeting agent.
1: Hi, thanks for joining us. Welcome along to World Sport live from London with me, Amanda Davis. Has Cristiano Ronaldo's international career come to something of a sorry, dramatic end? The 41-year-old announced on Wednesday that he'd walked out of Portugal's national team camp the day before his side's Nations League game against Denmark, vowing to reveal the truth about his departure in due course. Portugal's record goal scorer and most capped player of all time said via social media, following the national team manager's press conference and after a conversation with the president of the Portuguese Football Federation, I decided to leave the national team's training camp. In due course, I will tell the Portuguese people the truth about my reasons behind my departure from the national team, to which I have always been dedicated. Now is the time to wish good luck to Portugal and to all my teammates without exception. Well, Ronaldo was left as an unused substitute by new head coach Jorge Jesus for Sunday's game against Norway. For more, we're joined by CNN's senior sport analyst, Darren Lewis. Darren, I mean, it's sudden, but what do we know about what's happened and what was said by Jorge Jesus? Because, of course, he is a manager who Cristiano knows well. They worked together in Saudi Arabia at Al Nassr.
2: Yeah, well, Amanda, I want to start by showing you this. It's the reaction in Portugal from the daily publication Record, and it translates to Ronaldo leaves in shock over Jesus. Now, the story so far is that Jesus had previously said that there was no rift between the five-time Ballon d'Or winner. But as you say, he was an unused substitute, Ronaldo, in Portugal's 2-1 win over Norway on Sunday in Oslo. And there were signs he wasn't happy at the final whistle when he didn't join his teammates to salute the fans. Now, he went straight down the tunnel. Jesus played it all down in the post-match press conference. But then the report started to suggest that Ronaldo refused to train after the Norway game. He did eventually sit down with Jesus, and it looked as though they'd patched things up. But then Jesus did that press conference ahead of the Denmark game, and he made it clear that no player nor anyone else in football would change his thinking in terms of team selection. That is understood to have been what sparked Ronaldo's walkout.
1: Do Portugal need him, do you think? I mean, I remember us talking during the World Cup about how Portugal were playing, the role that Cristiano Ronaldo should be playing. I mean, do they need him to play?
2: It's a really good question, Amanda, because he's 41. Bear in mind, Lionel Messi retired in the summer at 39, 2 years younger. Now, on the international stage, the reason why you and I have been talking, because we've seen at the last couple of major international tournaments that the mobility has gone, the aerial threat, the physicality, the explosiveness, the acceleration we've come to know and love from Ronaldo. Chances have come and gone in games that he'd have taken in his sleep 5 years ago, let alone 10 years ago. I do think there was more mobility in that team that beat Norway on Sunday, and I think a lot of people see it the same way.
1: The argument, though, is, you know, should a player of his stature, his experience, with everything he has done and brought to not only, you know, Portuguese football on the pitch, but commercially and the value over the years as well, I mean, shouldn't he be able to go out on his terms?
2: Yeah, well, that's a really good, interesting question. The problem is the balance sheet doesn't score goals. You have to have a striker capable of doing that if you want to progress in major tournaments. And so, for, as you are inferring, we love him. We know what he has contributed to his country. And for that, he should be carried shoulder high, out on his shield, with garlands coming down from the stands. Just take a look at those numbers there on the left-hand side. Two Nations Leagues, one European Championship, 146 goals in 234 games. But the problem is, as I said before, from a football perspective, it isn't quite there anymore. So whether he should be allowed to go out on his terms, it really is up to the beholder. Depends on the size of the club, depends on the size of the country. Portugal is split in half over Ronaldo. Half the country thinks he can still do no wrong. The other half believe indulging him for the last few major tournaments has cost them their place and their progress. That's why this debate will continue to run and run.
1: And the big goal that he very openly has set, he talked about it just a couple of days ago, didn't he, is reaching 1,000 career goals. He's currently on 979. Playing and representing his country was very much part of that goal getting. I mean, do you think it's right for him to carry on chasing this target by whatever means, or is it somewhat undermining everything he's done up to this point in his career?
2: Yeah, the interesting thing about Ronaldo is he will be loved. He will be respected because of what he has given. He still will remain one of the reference points, a standard bearer, because of his professionalism, because of what he has won, and because of the fact we saw in the graphic a second ago, he started his career when he was 18, and he still does have that professionalism and commitment to his craft. The answer to whether he should pursue that landmark of 1,000 goals on the international stage, many people would say no. On the domestic Saudi Pro League stage, he could easily get to that landmark and it would be a magnificent way to bow out. But as we all know, our viewers all know, the CNN family, we all know, at the highest level, football is a very unforgiving sport, and it's inconceivable that he could get there wearing a Portugal shirt. I hope he does it. I'm sure you do too as well, Amanda, because it would be a marvellous way for him to bow out with a figure that will almost never, ever be matched.
1: Yeah, it would be fascinating to see what is said with the pre- and post-game interviews that Portugal will be carrying out later on Thursday. Darren, for now, thanks very much indeed. Now, Manchester City have said they are set to appeal, having been found guilty of breaking Premier League financial rules. But their rivals are understood to be assessing their options for compensation. What could come next? That's next. Stay with us.

0: 10 on CNN in association with Dangote.
1: Welcome back. As Manchester City prepare their appeal and face punishment, having been found guilty of multiple breaches of the Premier League financial rules, the club's main sponsor, Etihad Airways, has said it is considering taking legal action against the Premier League itself. An independent commission ruled that between 2009 and 2018, City arranged what they described as sham contracts with a number of its commercial partners as part of a disguised funding scheme which allowed an inflation of the club's revenues by over $1 billion. The club denied the breaches, with Chief Executive Ferran Soriano describing it as a Premier League conspiracy theory. And now Abu Dhabi's Etihad sponsor, Etihad Airways, which first signed a sponsorship deal in 2011, and after which City's club stadium is named, has defended the club and its relationship and threatened legal action despite not being named in the report. It's told CNN Sports that the lack of clarity and transparency, together with the selective disclosure of information, has created

0: that they're considering their legal options and also having a viable legal challenge that's going to succeed. So it's all well and good that Etihad have put out this statement, but I think there's a big difference between that, which in my view, I think this is more of a PR stunt to put pressure on the Premier League rather than a legitimate course of action that's going to be successful. If you look at the decision, it's not a full decision. It's 40 pages long. It's a core decision. It refers to lots of appendices which aren't included. It's been heavily, heavily redacted. And what would have happened is the decision would have been sent to both parties, so the Premier League and Manchester City, and both sides would have had the opportunity to make commercial redactions, which is why when you read the decision, there's lots of blacked out text. It feels like Etihad's main concern here is that they weren't consulted as part of this process. But that frustration, I think, should sit with Manchester City as opposed to with the Premier League. So Manchester City called 24 witnesses or gave witness statements of 24 different witnesses. Of the 42-day trial, 34 of those days were spent cross-examining witnesses and hearing the evidence from these witnesses. So Manchester City would have had the opportunity to call senior representatives of Etihad should it have wished to do so. And I think the frustration there really does sit with Manchester City as opposed to the Premier League. And I think when we look at this statement, you know, of course that this decision has damning implications for Etihad. And you can see why they're frustrated. They've been sponsoring the club since 2009. They've been injecting significant number of millions of pounds in sponsoring the club. And, you know, its biggest commercial property is now at significant risk. That doesn't mean that they have a legitimate claim against the Premier League. If anyone they have a claim against is Manchester City.
1: And I mean, City, for their part, have said they are going to appeal. They've used this phrase, irrefutable evidence, that they have. But you mentioned the number of witnesses who were brought to this case, the length of time, the volume of the weight of the documents we're talking about. The big question is, if they have it, why have people not heard it, or what can it possibly be? But you know, what avenues are open at this stage for City to fight this?
0: Yeah, so as you say, City are appealing. They've got until tomorrow to file their appeal. The interesting thing about the appeals process is it's not a complete rehearing. So we won't be hearing from a whole new series of witnesses. It's very difficult to put forward strong documentary evidence unless that evidence wasn't available at the time of the initial hearing. So any robust evidence that Manchester City do have, they would have already put forward. And unless that documentary evidence wasn't available at the time, they won't be able to put it forward in the appeal hearing. So the appeal now will be heard by a new three-person panel, and they will decide whether or not to uphold these charges. We don't have an expedited process for appeals, so I think we could be looking at months, potentially years, before this matter is resolved.
1: And we know how high the stakes are for this, for so many different parties within football and the bigger picture. These charges and what we're talking about at the moment is all being dealt through footballing structures, isn't it? It has been described, though, as financial doping. So I think a question a lot of people are asking, at what point does this case or could it become a legal or a criminal investigation?
0: So, yeah, the reason this is being dealt with as a kind of footballing case and within the footballing pyramid and footballing structures is because when the club's membership in the league constitutes an agreement between it and the league, and as part of that, they agree to resolve disputes in accordance with the rules that they have in place. So what this means is clubs, if they don't like the decision of the Premier League, can't simply go to the Court of Arbitration for Sport or go to the High Court. There are very, very limited recourses to the kind of normal courts here. And that's typically on the grounds of challenging bias of an arbitrator. And it can be really, really hard to get out of that. There's been some suggestions that this has given rise to kind of criminal allegations and that the sham contracts that have been entered into constitute criminal fraud rather than kind of civil wrongdoing. And that will be a matter for the police and potentially the CPS, the Crown Prosecution Service, to investigate if they are going to take it further.
1: Fascinating stuff. And as you said, The deadline for City's appeal is Friday, but there's no suggestion we're going to get a final resolution to any of this in the near future, at least.

0: Tom Murray, a real pleasure to speak to you. Thank you so much for joining us.
1: Thank you.
0: Well, Manchester City's women have said it is business as usual as they prepare for Champions League action later on Thursday. Their WSL rivals Arsenal were left frustrated and fuming on Wednesday. Find out why next.

0: Welcome back. The Arsenal boss, René Slager, didn't attend her post-match press conference on Wednesday night. Understood, because she was so angry at the way her team had let slip their 2-0 lead in their Women's Champions League encounter against Paris FC. It was the first time this season Arsenal have scored more than once in a game. Alessia Russo scoring their first 4 minutes before half-time, with Georgia Stanway adding a second early in the second period. But 18 minutes from time, Clara Mateo pulled one back for the hosts. And then in the last couple of minutes of the game, a really bizarre moment, Arsenal goalkeeper Misa Rodriguez passed the ball to Leah Williamson, who was set to take the goal kick. Williamson controlled the ball, as you can see, with her hand, but the referee deemed handball, because she said the goal kick had already been taken. So a penalty was awarded, which Maylin Mendy stepped up to convert. So 2-2, it finished. You can see just what Arsenal thought about that. For more, I'm delighted to say we're joined by England's most capped women's footballer of all time, former Everton, Liverpool, Arsenal player, now pundit for our partners at TNT Sports, Farrah Williams. Great to see you, Farrah. Thanks for joining us. I mean, it was a horrible Arsenal moment to watch, wasn't it? But, I mean, it is following the rules. What was your take on it?
1: Yeah, I mean, I agree. It was a bizarre moment, one that probably Leah Williamson wants to forget. But the rules are the rules. You can clearly see the ball had stopped rolling before the goalkeeper Rodriguez had played it out. And I think the difficulty is now that we know that defenders and goalkeepers do take, you know, the goal kick. So you see the ball stop. If I was to look at the goalkeeper and zoom in on her, then it looked, in my opinion, that she deliberately played the pass. Now, for Leah Williamson, she's probably thinking, I'm a little bit pressed, or maybe it's for me to take the goal kick. And yeah, a little bit of lapsing concentration, and 88th minute, she's awarded a penalty against. And as I said, I agree with the rules, and it's a penalty.
0: I think the frustration from an Arsenal perspective is compounded by their start to the season, isn't it? And, you know, it's not been as convincing as they would have hoped up to this point. And their European campaign is set to get even tougher with Barca and Lyon to come. I mean, what is your assessment of where they are as a team at the moment and where they need to be?
1: Yeah, I think it's been a really frustrating start for them. You know, most people, certainly in the league, in the WSL in England, have picked them to be champions come the end of it. And obviously, when it comes to Champions League football, are one of the favourites, along with Barcelona, Lyon and Chelsea. So they've had a slow start. I think their performances have been very good. They created enough chances to win games. They just haven't been able to find that composure in the final third. And you mentioned they got two goals yesterday, the first time this season actually scoring two goals. And they look pretty much in control. I think the substitution, I think when they took Kim Little out of the game, I thought momentum in the game switched a little bit, and Paris FC got on top. And we saw the first goal, a mistake and a high line from Arsenal, and they're getting behind. So I think it's more frustration, and, you know, the more when things don't happen for you, players put that little bit of extra pressure on them. And in doing that, they lose that little bit of composure. And we've seen that, you know, in the opening five games for Arsenal, and certainly we've seen a little bit of that in yesterday's draw with Paris FC.
0: You mentioned that ahead of the start of the season, they were being talked about as one of the favourites for the Champions League. But you look once again at what Barcelona did last night, a massive high-scoring victory over Roma this time around. I mean, can anybody really look past them defending their title?
1: I think it'll be difficult to do that. I think what happened, they lose, you know, a star player, two-time Ballon d'Or winner in Alexia Putellas, and everybody thinks, you know, this might be the end for Barcelona. But what we know about Barcelona is they have a great youth development, and when they bring young players through, they just literally mould straight into that first-team setup. And Graham Hansen, I mean, the form she's coming to the season, and she got a goal yesterday and assist as well. She started, you know, very well this season, but yeah, it's hard to go against them. I think year on year they deliver, year on year they get even better. And I don't know why we write them off.
0: No, I don't think we can write them off, can we? But two sides who will certainly be wanting to make inroads, and I think will be feeling that they could stake a claim, face each other later today. Manchester City against Real Madrid. Both sides, though, needing the 3 points. What are you expecting from it?
1: Yeah, it's going to be interesting. I think for Manchester City, you know, they've been out of the Champions League now for a couple of seasons. And we know last season, having been absent from the Champions League, they went on to win the WSL and were very consistent in what they did, really dominant throughout that season. So they won the double last year. And everybody was saying, now they're in the Champions League, are they going to be able to manage a squad depth? Have they got a squad depth that is, you know, deep enough in these competitions? You know, the games come thick and fast. You know, they've got a huge game at the weekend in the WSL. But they have a great chance. They went away to Bayern last week and got a draw there in a very difficult game. So I'm sure both of these teams, especially Real Madrid as well, who have also, you know, brought some new players in, lost a couple in the summer, will know this game is important in terms of those early stages of the league phase, that 3 points are important. But Manchester City at home, a very difficult team to beat.
0: Yeah, very much so. And it is, as you mentioned, Arsenal against Manchester City in the WSL this weekend. So a huge few days for them. Pharrell Williams, as always, thanks very much for joining us. Now, 21 years, the Chicago White Sox have waited for playoff success. The curse has been broken, though, with a little bit of help of some divine intervention. Stay with us.

0: Welcome back. Well, half of Chicago are waking up happy this morning. The other half, not so much. It is over and out for the Chicago Cubs. They fell to defeat at the hands of the San Diego Padres in baseball's wild card round. But after a blessing from Pope Leo earlier this week, things are going better for the White Sox. They've won their first playoff series since 2005 after beating the Houston Astros in their AL wildcard series. They won game two in Houston 7-3 to claim the series win and get that party started.
1: I'm drunk. Yeah, today maybe hungover, you know? Yeah.
2: Tomorrow hungover.
1: Yes. No, yesterday, tomorrow. Yeah, sorry. I don't speak English.
0: Maybe hungover. Well, meanwhile, over in New York, another fun night with maybe a few hangovers at the Yankee Stadium for their fans. They made light work of the Boston Red Sox, even without Aaron Judge. Luis Garcia opening the scoring in the fourth with a solo home run. And it finished with an emphatic 9-2 win for the Yankees over their rivals, outscoring the Red Sox 18-2 in the series. That's the largest run differential ever in a wild card series. That is it from myself and the team for a busy edition of World Sport. Thanks so much for joining us. I'm Amanda Davis in London at Amanda DCNN on social media. I hope to see you there and see you next time. Bye.

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1: Disaster averted, but questions are emerging about an apparent security breach. We have live team coverage with the latest on what Israel is calling an attempted terrorist attack in the cockpit of a flight to Tel Aviv. It is 5 p.m. in Abu Dhabi. I'm Becky Anderson. This is Connect the World. Also coming up this hour, a Russian drone has hit a school in Kyiv as Moscow ramps up its aerial bombardment. Plus, the governor of Tennessee putting a hold on all executions after the failed lethal injection of a 50-year-old woman. We are just about 30 minutes away from the start of trade on Wall Street, 9:30 local time, New York time, and futures at this point pointing to a moderately higher open ahead of the monthly US jobs report, which is on Friday. More on that when we get the bell. Well, he, quote, managed to prevent a 9/11 disaster. Those are the words of Israel's prime minister to CNN as he hailed the pilot attacked on board the Fly Dubai flight from Dubai to Tel Aviv as a hero. Captain Shmit Machchar fought back to thwart the apparent hijacking in the past few hours. An Indian politician from his hometown says Machchar is now in a stable condition and is, quote, out of danger, according to his family. Well, these images giving us a glimpse at the horror and panic that people felt inside the cabin. Israel's prime minister says the captain was hit or stabbed by an axe. That is not confirmed, though. Passengers rushed the cockpit and subdued the attacker. And the airline says reserve crew members who were on the flight regained control of the plane. Well, passengers are now safe in Israel. Investigators are here looking at whether the attack was linked to terrorist activity or pre-planned. Israel says the suspect is an Omani national who is yet to be identified. Speaking to CNN, Prime Minister Benjamin Netanyahu said earlier today that a catastrophe was avoided and that Israel will be coordinating with the investigators across the region where I am.
2: So the amazing heroism here of the Indian pilot, the Israeli passenger and his colleagues and those pilots managed to prevent a 9/11 disaster, because that's what it looks like was happening. I can't tell you that we had any specific warning about this. This is being interrogated right now. The pilot, the attacking pilot, is now being interrogated in Saudi Arabia. I assume very soon he'll be taken to the United Arab Emirates. I spoke to the president of the United Arab Emirates, Sheikh Mohammed bin Zayed, and he agreed that Israel would join the interrogation. So we'll find out very soon if Iran had anything to do with it. But I can't say that in advance of the conclusion of the interrogation.
1: All right, well, Nick Robertson is in Jerusalem for you today. Paula Hancock's is in Dubai here in the UAE. And Nick, let me start with you. What are you hearing from Israel then about the investigation into the attack, particularly around any motive?
3: We don't seem to have concrete evidence that we've seen yet about a motive. However, saying that, the Prime Minister, Benjamin Netanyahu, continues to do interviews, and through the day we've seen him give more information, apparently as he is getting it. And he now says it appears that the Israelis from the pilot, the attacking pilot's personal information, that's how Netanyahu describes it, that they can see, or they believe, the Israelis believe, that he had what the Prime Minister calls Islamist radical indoctrination. Now, the Prime Minister hasn't put forward the evidence to support that, but that's the narrative that is going with at the moment. And obviously, this is the early stages of the investigation. The Prime Minister is talking about interrogation rather than investigation, if you like, and the assumption there that the Saudis will hand over the attacking pilot to the Emirates. As you know, the Attorney General in the Emirates has already opened an investigation. But I think we're also getting those details from Prime Minister Netanyahu about the nature of the attack and therefore what was it was going to precipitate. This is how he described what the attacking pilot did and what he used inside the cockpit.
2: What we know is that this plane that was heading from Dubai to Israel, as they approached Israel, one of the co-pilots stabbed or hit with an axe the other pilot, an Indian pilot, the pilot that was hit, bleeding profusely, fighting for his life, managed to unlock the pilot's door, but the plane was going into a nosedive.
3: So there's another thing there that the Prime Minister explains. He says that the attacking pilot was then trying to break up the equipment in the cockpit, presumably or possibly with the axe. That's the implication. So it does appear that the intent was not to fly the plane per se into a specific target, but literally to make it inoperable for anyone else that might have been able to make their way into the cockpit. Of course, fortunately for the 174 people on board, that wasn't the case. There were other pilots on board who were able to bring it and stabilize the plane. Having said that, the plane, when you look at it on the ground there in Saudi Arabia, when it did land, part of the tail fin was broken away. Experts say it wasn't long before the plane was about to break up, that it would have just slammed into the ground, that it was on a trajectory that was almost at the last minute, last seconds, too late to sort of pull out of that dive. Miraculously, though, they did.
1: Nick, stand by. Paula, I just want to get you in here to talk about the pilot who was wounded. He is said to be in a stable condition, according to his family. What more do we know at this point? And what else are authorities here in the UAE looking into?
4: Well, Becky, we're hearing from one Indian lawmaker calling Smit Machar the world's hero. The fact that even though he was injured, it appears as though he was able to open that cockpit door. At least that's one of the scenarios that is a strong possibility, and that prevented this attack from becoming a catastrophic disaster for those on board. Now, we've heard from that Indian lawmaker that he did have surgery in Saudi Arabia yesterday, so on Wednesday, and then today he is, quote, out of danger. We did also, though, hear from the dentist who was on board and was treating Smit as he was as he lay wounded. We've seen the videos of that, and they say that he did have significant blood loss and was severely wounded. But he is being lauded not just in Israel and India, but across the world as being a hero for managing to prevent this attack from becoming a lot worse. Now, just on the investigation as well, we do know that the Emirati Attorney General has opened up an investigation this Thursday, looking at whether there are links to terrorist activity, specifically whether there are any prior planning or direction indicated. So effectively, they want to know, was this potentially a lone wolf attack? Is there a wider network that they need to be concerned about? A key point that investigators here will want to nail down as quickly as possible. Also pointing out, according to state news agency WAM here, that the UAE has jurisdiction for this investigation, as even though this attack happened outside their territory, the aircraft itself is registered to the UAE. And we also just heard from the Israeli Prime Minister Benjamin Netanyahu that this suspect is expected to be transferred back here to the UAE for questioning. And that investigation, Mr. Netanyahu made very clear, Israel will be part of as well, saying that he had spoken to the Emirati leader and that it would be a joint effort to find out exactly what happened. Becky?
1: Yeah. Good to have you both. Thank you. And folks, as Paula reported there, the UAE has opened an investigation into the incident, including its circumstances and motives. This is an investigation by the Attorney General here in coordination with Saudi authorities. And we don't want to get ahead of those findings, obviously, because this is the official investigation. I do want to get more on what investigators will be looking into. Arik Arad is the former head of security for El Al at Ben Gurion Airport. And as a former head of security for the airline, the Israeli airline El Al, what's your personal assessment here of what happened in terms of security and what investigators will be looking at?
2: My opinion is that it was a pre-arranged potential terrorist attack. I'm not sure Iran is linked to it, but there's definitely a terrorist attack. The results were amazing, but they could have been catastrophic. For example, if the plane would have been hijacked by the pilot or being simply gone into the ground. These are terrible situations, and I think that we were extremely lucky that the combination of the captain opening the door and allowing outsiders to intervene in the quarrel that the two pilots had and eventually take control of the aircraft managed to bring us, all the passengers, to a safe place. But this is a very dramatic... Yes, go ahead.
1: The investigation, again, I have to be clear about this, is now ongoing. We will rely on official information as that investigation continues. I wonder, given your experience, your long experience in security, of course, with the Israeli airline El Al, explain the vetting process for pilots flying into Tel Aviv, because it's very specific, isn't it?
2: Well, it is specific, and I think that what airlines should be doing is, besides having pilots go through simulators twice a year and go through medical checks, they should also have psychological and background checks, not only when they get accepted to become pilots, but periodically, maybe every 6 months, maybe every year, just to make sure that nobody is going astray. And I think this is important. I know some of the private business jets are doing it to their teams, to their air crew, and some of the airlines do it, but obviously not enough. And what happened in this case is that we had no control who the pilots are.
1: So what will authorities then, in your experience now, be looking into specifically at this point, and how will airline and airport officials be playing into this investigation, do you think?
2: I think that regardless of what the results will be, whether it was a potential hijack or potential bombing, I think that every single airline, every single airport is now doing some revisions of their security status at this stage. And I think that the authorities and the responsible establishments that are overlooking security of the airport would need to look back and look at some new vulnerabilities, such as cyber and any other vulnerabilities that will be innovated by terrorists. Terrorists are always looking to major innovation in their attack system. They have the right to decide when to attack, how to attack, and to find the right time and the right venue to do it. So we have to be ready at any time to do, go ahead.
1: No, I was listening to what you said. It's interesting. Look, I mean, my final question is simply, you know, over the years in your position with El Al, how often and how wide sort of ranging were your security sort of sweeps, both as far as the airline is concerned and authorities sort of in Israel and elsewhere?
2: Well, I don't want to go into too many details. I don't want to give any ideas to anybody that is listening to this interview. But basically, when security staff is getting to the airport, they need to understand they are changing an atmosphere. Being a security agent at an airport, whether it's El Al or United Airlines, it doesn't matter what airline it is, you need to switch on and remember that you are doing a super important security checks, and you're not in a normal environment. You're in an environment that somebody is actually trying 24/7 to circumvent the system and get into the airplane with some sort of explosives or some.
1: I think we're struggling with your sound today, but I got us. Yeah, I'm sorry. I think, we've got a little technical issue, but it's been good to have you. Your insight, given your background, is very important as we continue to report on this story. As again, I will say the investigation now ongoing. We will rely on official information as that investigation continues. Of course, you're watching Connect the World. Thank you, sir. Still to come, one of Russia's latest drone strikes targeted a school in Kyiv. We're going to have the details on that ahead. Plus, a death row inmate in Tennessee in the States survives not one, but two doses of a lethal drug. A look at what went wrong and why the state has now halted executions for the rest of the year.

0: Anna, a more human way to healthcare.
1: Officials in Ukraine say a Russian drone tore through a school in Kyiv earlier on Thursday. School's director says the students were all safely in a shelter when the attack happened. For Ukrainian kids, growing up against the backdrop of war, air raid sirens are as common as school bells, sadly, and taking lessons in shelters has become routine. Well, CNN's Claire Sebastian's been following this for us, and she joins us now from London with the very latest. So, at this point, what do we know about this specific drone strike, Claire?
2: Yeah, Becky, we believe this is the first time we've seen a direct hit on a school in the capital, Kyiv, while the children were actually there. So, look, another Rubicon now being crossed. Now, thankfully, the children, 104 of them, were in a shelter underneath the school. We understand this is a secondary school, and we believe that the drone hit, and we have some video, some CCTV video of the moment it hit, just before 9 o'clock in the morning, so within the first half hour of the school day. Now, according to the director of the school speaking to Ukrainian media, they'd had an air alert that morning. That had then gone off. They gathered at the school. But the air raid siren came back on again, so they went, thankfully, to the shelter. But I think that in itself, a bit of a microcosm of what life in Kyiv is like right now with these constant air alerts. There's another video that's emerged from a local resident nearby. She's basically hyperventilating in the background of that video. I think the level of shock at seeing a direct hit on a school palpable there. And of course, there's fairly significant damage in the aftermath of this as well. A fire broke out, according to local authorities. The director said that they could hear the destruction from inside the shelter, though, of course, it didn't get through the door, and the school filled with smoke. So, look, a serious incident, a very shocking incident for Kyiv residents, but this is part of what life is like now, a constantly expanding list of targets. We saw also today two hits, according to the mayor of Kyiv, on the South Bridge. That's one of the bridges linking the left and the right banks of the city. That has led to the suspension of metro and road traffic across that bridge. So lots of the trappings of daily life now coming under attack as we see this escalating air war. But again, with the school being hit, children in it, another Rubicon being crossed. Becky?
1: Yeah, absolutely. And Claire, you know, we've been reporting now for some time that Russia has ramped up its attacks since August, in fact. I just wonder, is it clear what the thinking is out of Moscow, what the strategy is here?
2: Yeah, so I think, look, since the 27th of August, we've seen a real shift in the rhythm of these air attacks, from these big, sporadic overnight attacks using a combination of drones and missiles to really almost constant all-day, all-night attacks. These air raid sirens pretty much on and off all the time. On Wednesday, in fact, there was only about 3 hours and 14 minutes, our colleagues in Kyiv tell us, where there wasn't an air raid siren on. So it is really impacting daily life. We're seeing the range of targets, as I said, expanding. We've seen, for example, the Academy of Sciences hit earlier this week. The university area was hit earlier in September. The SBU, the Domestic Security Service, headquarters was hit. It seems to be an attempt really by Russia to exploit the gaps in Ukrainian air defenses, the lack of Patriot interceptors. Obviously, we see innovation when it comes to the drones themselves with these jet-powered drones that are really overwhelming Ukraine's air defenses, despite, of course, their best efforts to come up with interceptors that can handle them. Becky?
1: Claire, it's always good to have you. Thank you very much indeed. And some of these images, of course, out of Kyiv are really, you know, very, very disturbing. All right. Tennessee has halted executions for the rest of the year after two doses of a lethal drug, failed to kill a death row inmate. Now, the state had attempted to execute 50-year-old Krista Gale Pike on Wednesday. The procedure, though, was halted after the drug failed to take effect. Pike's attorneys say she was taken to a hospital after the failed execution. She'd been scheduled to die for the 1995 murder of a classmate, a crime she committed when she was 18. Had the execution got ahead, Pike would have been the first woman executed in Tennessee in more than 200 years. Well, CNN's senior U.S. national correspondent Ryan Young is covering the story for us. Look, I don't think we'd be, you know, wrong to describe this as a botched execution. So what are authorities saying at this point, and what's been the reaction to it?
3: Well, let's take this piece by piece, because I mean, a lot of people are just going to be sort of taken aback by this, to be honest. We were outside that prison yesterday. People were literally showing up just to look at the building where this woman was going to be executed, because you don't often hear about a woman being executed. We were there at 10 a.m. yesterday when the stay came down, and we thought, well, she would get more time. This, of course, is after this death that happened in 1995. And then the AG's office said to the Supreme Court, we would like to move forward. So it was 7:27 when the curtain opened and she was strapped to the gurney and she was administered those two doses of lethal injection. And after that, people said they could hear her loudly snoring after that second attempt. It really caught people off guard in the room. Take a listen to these witnesses who were just shocked by what they witnessed.
4: She said that there was a spot that was burning and hurting and asked if that was normal. None of it was normal. I covered all the executions last year and most of the ones this year. We haven't seen anything like it.
3: Yeah. And so to even take this a step further, and a lot of the international viewers and many people don't even remember this, in 95, she basically was convicted of killing a classmate. She took a large piece of asphalt and apparently hit this girl several different times to the point of killing her. Her ex-boyfriend, who was there at the time, used a knife to carve a star in her chest. So you understand how brutal this murder was. And that victim's mother actually showed up for this execution. And then there's been this delay because they want her background to be talked about in terms of the sexual abuse that she faced when she was a child, hoping to say, like, look, she was mentally ill when this killing happened. But all that surrounding this case doesn't explain what happened with this botched execution and the fact that she was visibly heard saying, am I supposed to feel this way? Remember, executions are supposed to be done in a way that is, I guess they describe it as humane, and none of that sound humane in terms of what that process was like. And so now you know why the governor is doing this review. So it sounds like the stay of execution, don't have to worry about that anymore, because the state's probably not going to be able to do this again for quite some time until they figure out their process, which you hope they would have figured out by now.
1: This is, as I understand it, the second failed execution in Tennessee this year, Ryan. What happened in the first case?
3: Yeah, so it goes back to this, and I don't want to call it a cocktail, but this combination of drugs that they use. And so they're going to have to look at how it's administered and how much each level goes. So clearly, at some point when they heard her snoring, it got her to the sleep phase. There's going to have to be a lot more conversation about those next steps, and that's a part of the process moving forward. But we're hoping when they do this extensive report, we even get the details so we know how this was a mistake in the first place. And I'm not sure that will happen. So we'll have to see and continue to follow it.
1: Thank you, Ryan. It's good to have you. Ryan's out of Atlanta for you today there. All right. So up next on Connect the World, the start of trading and, of course, your business news headlines, including the merger of what is set to be one of the biggest media companies in the world.

0: CNN. Welcome back. I'm Becky Anderson in Abu Dhabi. You're watching Connect the World from our Middle East programming headquarters here in Abu Dhabi. An update on our top story. Investigators are working to understand the motive for the attack on Wednesday's flight from Dubai to Tel Aviv. The suspect has not been named, but Israel says he is an Omani national. The Israeli Prime Minister says the pilot who fought back after being attacked by his co-pilot prevented a 9/11 style disaster. Well, ringing the bell momentarily, Global Philanthropic Network, the Island Funds, they are ringing in the trading day. Looks like it's going to be a sort of mildly uplifting start to today's trade. Futures indicating about a 31% high for most of these indices. We'll start you off with the Dow Jones and let the other two major markets, the S&P and the Nasdaq, settle out a little bit. There you go. Up by about fifth of 1% as we start on the Dow Jones. We'll keep an eye on that for you and see how that works out today. All eyes, of course, on the bond market as well. Why? Well, that is because US Treasury yields hit their highest level in more than two decades earlier today as a global bond rout deepens. At one point, the 10-year yield touched 5.34%, trading there about 5.31 at present. Listen, it hasn't been as high as it was earlier since 2002, around the time, of course, of the dot-com bubble burst, and some time before the sort of financial meltdown of 2007-2008. It's key to interest rates for US mortgage borrowing, for auto loans, and for credit card debt, of course, keeping a key eye on those yields for you as well. Well, the Paramount merger in the news. Paramount says its merger with CNN's parent Warner Brothers Discovery will take effect on October the 6th, after a US federal judge approved the settlement of an antitrust lawsuit that was blocking the merger of what will be one of the biggest media companies in the world. It's one of the biggest mergers in the world, frankly. Just minutes after the settlement, Paramount named Ynon Kreiz as the new co-CEO of the combined company. Kreiz was at the helm of toy giant Mattel for 8 years. His push to turn Mattel's intellectual property, or IP, into films led to the global box office hit Barbie. Well, CNN's Brian Stelter has more. And we know that film was a rip-roaring success and everything that sort of came around it. Look, this is a huge deal in anybody's books. What do we now know, Brian, about the final details of this merger?
1: I think number one, we know that it will be completed and announced and formalized next Tuesday. That means that there will be some more leadership announcements between now and Tuesday. We are going to hear more about how the movie studios are going to be run, mm-hmm. the streaming services, and how CNN and Paramount's current news division, CBS News, will be run. So I'm expecting management announcements either tomorrow or Monday leading up to Friday's so-called day one. There will also be an announcement about a new corporate name for this media giant. Mm-hmm. A new stock ticker for the stock market. There's going to be a real focus, of course, on Wall Street and on making this sound palatable to investors. And that's partly what this co-CEO announcement is about. Ynon Kreiz, he is a well-known CEO. He has been in the business for decades. He's about 20 years older than Paramount CEO David Ellison. So Ellison is really showing that he knows he needs established executives around him to run a company of this size, this mammoth size. Ellison says he's going to focus on long-term strategy, talent relationships, capital allocation, while Kreitz works on the day-to-day. And that day-to-day is going to involve big reorganizations, layoffs, other cost-cutting moves in order to bring Paramount and Warner together. So Kreitz starts work on Monday. The company becomes official on Tuesday. And we're going to know a whole lot more a week from now.
0: One on crisis, you say, enormous experience in running, you know, big organisations. David Ellison himself, as you described, sort of taking himself into sort of strategy, talent management. I think I noted one of the other sort of buckets, files he will have, of course, is technology. And part of the sell on this was about storytelling through film and news organisations like our own, on top of this sort of new technology stack. And we know David Ellison, of course, is the son of Larry Ellison, who runs Oracle. What do we know about how that new technology will power this massively merged organization, if anything, at this point?
1: I think what you just described, that's going to be a big part of the pitch to Wall Street, trying to sell investors on this, trying to pump up the stock price. The idea is going to be, hey, here is the Oracle co-founder's son creating an entertainment giant in the technology age and trying to harness AI. What exactly that will mean remains to be seen. I suspect it will sound a lot like President Trump's tone about AI, about unleashing it, letting people experiment, try new things, don't hold back. Some of these studios, some of these media companies have been moving more cautiously with AI, in part given the copyright concerns, in part due to the concerns about employment and labor markets. But we know Paramount's going to have to make big changes to the labor force in order to afford the amount of debt that it's going to be saddled with. So I think we're going to see AI used in that way. And I was struck by something Ellison said to the Wall Street Journal overnight in an interview. He said, "We recognize the controversy and turbulence that has existed to get us to this point. I hope we can prove them wrong through action." And that is an acknowledgement that a lot of folks in Hollywood are rooting against Ellison right now. They think this last year has been really ugly for Hollywood. They're rooting against him, and he's going to be out to prove them all wrong. He is a younger media mogul coming at this with new energy, and now he has an older partner, an older generation, this Mattel CEO, to help him with that. So it's a very logical move, I think, from a business standpoint, this pairing that's been announced.
0: Yeah, it's fascinating, isn't it? And particularly interesting for you and me. But it's a fantastic story in and of itself. And we will all be watching for developments and rely on you to get those to us. It's always good to have you, Brian. Thank you. Up next in sports, Ronaldo leaves Portugal's national team camp ahead of their Denmark clash. More on that after this.

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1: Well, after a week of fierce competition, Alaska's Skatmé National Park and Preserve has crowned a winner of this year's Fat Bear Week. Bear 89 earned more than 100,000 votes to take the title. The contest works to raise awareness of the park's brown bear population by pitting the heaviest specimens against one another in a March Madness-style elimination bracket. Bear 89 isn't just a chunky star. He is a furry Nepo baby known as Backpack because as a young cub, he rode around on the back of his mum, who was the 2019 winner of Fat Bear Week. Right. Portugal set to clash against Denmark later on Thursday in the Nations League action. One man who won't be there, Cristiano Ronaldo. The 41-year-old left their training camp on Wednesday after not featuring in their game on Sunday. Amanda's with us, and Amanda, it really does feel like this is the end of an era, right? He certainly doesn't seem very happy about any of this.
2: He does not seem very happy. And like you and I both know, Cristiano Ronaldo has said it's likely to be his last World Cup in the summer. But he set his sights on that 1,000th goal in football. But Portugal's record goal scorer, record appearance maker, dramatically walked out, basically, in this new era for the national team after the World Cup.

0: What it means for him and his legacy, and indeed the national team, in just a couple of minutes in World Sport, Becky.
1: It's good to have you, Amanda. Thank you very much indeed. CR7 there in training, but no longer with the team. More on that in World Sport, as Amanda says. That is after the break. I'm back with more Connect the World in 15 minutes' time. So stay with us.
0: Hello, how are you?
2: Whoever controls Snake Island controls the Black Sea.
3: This whole island is littered with landmines.
4: 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Now you're seeing much more of this. This is about building a socialist economy.
5: Do you worry that this could be the place where there could be the beginning of a bigger conflict between Taiwan and mainland China?
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12: An Israeli father of four who left home and drove directly into danger.

Hi, thanks for joining us. Welcome along to World Sport live from London with me, Amanda Davis. Has Cristiano Ronaldo's international career come to something of a sorry, dramatic end? The 41-year-old announced on Wednesday that he'd walked out of Portugal's national team camp the day before his side's Nations League game against Denmark, vowing to reveal the truth about his departure in due course. Portugal's record goal scorer and most capped player of all time said via social media, following the national team manager's press conference and after a conversation with the president of the

0: Portuguese Football Federation, I decided to leave the national team's training camp. In due course, I will tell the Portuguese people the truth about my reasons behind my departure from the national team, to which I have always been dedicated. Now is the time to wish good luck to Portugal and to all my teammates without exception. Well, Ronaldo was left as an unused substitute by new head coach Jorge Jesus for Sunday's game against Norway. For more, we're joined by CNN's senior sport analyst, Darren Lewis. Darren, I mean, it's sudden, but what do we know about what's happened and what was said by Jorge Jesus? Because, of course, he is a manager who Cristiano knows well. They worked together in Saudi Arabia at Al Nassr.
1: Yeah, well, Amanda, I want to start by showing you this. It's the reaction in Portugal from the daily publication Record, and it translates to Ronaldo leaves in shock over Jesus. Now, the story so far is that Jesus had previously said that there was no rift between the five-time Ballon d'Or winner. But as you say, he was an unused substitute, Ronaldo, in Portugal's 2-1 win over Norway on Sunday in Oslo. And there were signs he wasn't happy at the final whistle when he didn't join his teammates to salute the fans. Now, he went straight down the tunnel. Jesus played it all down in the post-match press conference. But then the report started to suggest that Ronaldo refused to train after the Norway game. He did eventually sit down with Jesus, and it looked as though they'd patched things up. But then Jesus did that press conference ahead of the Denmark game, and he made it clear that no player nor anyone else in football would change his thinking in terms of team selection. That is understood to have been what sparked Ronaldo's walkout.
0: Do Portugal need him, do you think? I mean, I remember us talking during the World Cup about how Portugal were playing, the role that Cristiano Ronaldo should be playing. I mean, do they need him to play?
1: It's a really good question, Amanda, because he's 41. Bear in mind, Lionel Messi retired in the summer at 39, 2 years younger. Now, on the international stage, the reason why you and I have been talking, because we've seen at the last couple of major international tournaments that the mobility has gone, the aerial threat, the physicality, the explosiveness, the acceleration we've come to know and love from Ronaldo. Chances have come and gone in games that he'd have taken in his sleep 5 years ago, let alone 10 years ago. I do think there was more mobility in that team that beat Norway on Sunday, and I think a lot of people see it the same way.
0: The argument, though, is, you know, should a player of his stature, his experience, with everything he has done and brought to not only, you know, Portuguese football on the pitch, but commercially and the value over the years as well, I mean, shouldn't he be able to go out on his terms?
1: Yeah, well, that's a really good, interesting question. The problem is the balance sheet doesn't score goals. You have to have a striker capable of doing that if you want to progress in major tournaments. And so, for, as you are inferring, we love him. We know what he has contributed to his country. And for that, he should be carried shoulder high, out on his shield, with garlands coming down from the stands. Just take a look at those numbers there on the left-hand side. Two Nations Leagues, one European Championship, 146 goals in 234 games. But the problem is, as I said before, from a football perspective, it isn't quite there anymore. So whether he should be allowed to go out on his terms, it really is up to the beholder. Depends on the size of the club, depends on the size of the country. Portugal is split in half over Ronaldo. Half the country thinks he can still do no wrong. The other half believe indulging him for the last few major tournaments has cost them their place and their progress. That's why this debate will continue to run and run.
0: Yeah, it'd be fascinating to see what is said with the pre- and post-game interviews that Portugal will be carrying out later on Thursday. Darren, for now, thanks very much indeed. Now, Manchester City have said they are set to appeal, having been found guilty of breaking Premier League financial rules. But their rivals are understood to be assessing their options for compensation. What could come next? That's next. Stay with us.

0: Welcome back. As Manchester City prepare their appeal and face punishment, having been found guilty of multiple breaches of the Premier League financial rules, the club's main sponsor, Etihad Airways, has said it's considering taking legal action against the Premier League itself. An independent commission ruled that between 2009 and 2018, City arranged sham contracts, as they were described, with a number of its commercial partners as part of a disguised funding scheme, which allowed an inflation of the club's revenues by over $1 billion. The club deny the breaches, with chief executive Ferran Soriano describing it as a Premier League conspiracy theory. And now Abu Dhabi's Etihad Airways, which first signed a sponsorship deal in 2011, and after which the club's stadium is named, has defended City and its relationship and threatened legal action despite not being named in the report. It's told CNN Sports that the lack of clarity and transparency, together with the selective disclosure of information, has created damaging implications for Etihad. It added, Etihad will seek the relevant legal counsel on the options and recourse available to protect its interests. Well, Friday is the deadline for City to appeal the Premier League's findings. A little bit earlier, I was joined by Tom Murray, co-founder and partner of Three Points Law, and asked him what avenues are open to City to fight it.
1: City are appealing. They've got until tomorrow to file their appeal. The interesting thing about the appeals process is it's not a complete rehearing. So we won't be hearing from a whole new series of witnesses. It's very difficult to put forward strong documentary evidence unless that evidence wasn't available at the time of the initial hearing. So any robust evidence that Manchester City do have, they would have already put forward. And unless that documentary evidence wasn't available at the time, they won't be able to put it forward in the appeal hearing. So the appeal now will be heard by a new three-person panel, and they will decide whether or not to uphold these charges. We don't have an expedited process for appeals, so I think we could be looking at months, potentially years, before this matter is resolved.
0: And we know how high the stakes are for this, for so many different parties within football and the bigger picture. These charges and what we're talking about at the moment is all being dealt through footballing structures, isn't it? It has been described, though, as financial doping. So I think a question a lot of people are asking, at what point does this case or could it become a legal or a criminal investigation?
1: So, yeah, the reason this is being dealt with as a kind of footballing case and within the footballing pyramid and footballing structures is because when the club's membership in the league constitutes an agreement between it and the league, and as part of that, they agree to resolve disputes in accordance with the rules that they have in place. So what this means is clubs, if they don't like the decision of the Premier League, can't simply go to the Court of Arbitration for Sport or go to the High Court. There are very, very limited recourses to the kind of normal courts here. And that's typically on the grounds of challenging bias of an arbitrator. And it can be really, really hard to get out of that. There's been some suggestions that this has given rise to kind of criminal allegations and that the sham contracts that have been entered into constitute criminal fraud rather than kind of civil wrongdoing. And that will be a matter for the police and potentially the CPS, the Crown Prosecution Service, to investigate if they are going to take it further.
0: That was Tom Murray a little bit earlier on. So much still to unpack and so much still to play out with that story. And we'll, of course, follow it every step of the way. But that is it from myself and the team for this edition of the programme. Thanks for joining us. I'm Amanda Davis in London at Amanda D CNN on social media. Hope to see you there and next time on World Sport. Goodbye.

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1: Live from CNN Abu Dhabi, this is Connect the World with Becky Anderson.
0: And welcome to the second hour of the show from our Middle East programming headquarters here in Abu Dhabi. I'm Becky Anderson. Time here just after 6 in the evening, and the UAE investigating possible terrorist motives for the Fly Dubai cockpit attack. In the latest milestone for the US bond market, the yield on the 10-year benchmark Treasury note just hit its highest level since 2002, and a US execution fails after a Tennessee inmate survives two doses of a lethal injection. Well, I want to begin this hour with the investigation into the attack on a Fly Dubai flight from the UAE to Israel and new details about what might have motivated the suspect. In the past few hours, Israel's prime minister told Fox News that the suspect, who he says is an Omani national, had undergone radical Islamist indoctrination. However, this has not been confirmed by investigators. Saudi authorities have been questioning the suspect after the plane was diverted there following the attack. And authorities here in the UAE are exploring whether there is any link to terrorist activity. Captain Shmeet Machchai is being hailed as a hero. He fought back after being attacked by his co-pilot. An Indian politician from his hometown says Machchai is now in stable condition and is, quote, out of danger, according to his family. Well, passengers now safe in Israel. An expert says it is nothing short of a miracle that they survived. Some passengers rushed the cockpit to subdue the attacker, and the airline says reserve crew members regained control of the plane. Paula Hancock is in Dubai. And Paula, I just want to get our viewers up to speed on what we know about where the investigation is at present and where it's going.
2: Well, Becky, as we understand it at the moment, the Attorney General here in the UAE has opened an investigation effectively to find out whether there are links to terrorism from this attack and also whether or not this is potentially a lone wolf attack or if there is a network behind what has happened, which obviously they would want to know about very soon. I'll read you part of a statement from the Ministry of Foreign Affairs here where they say, quote, the ministry noticed that the investigation includes examining all circumstances and motives surrounding the incident, including any possible connection to terrorist activity or intent, and whether it involved prior planning or direction. Of course, motive is another of the key issues that investigators will be looking at this point. Now, we know that the UAE does have jurisdiction to investigate, even though this attack took place outside of the territory, as the aircraft itself is registered to this country. Now, we understand from the Israeli Prime Minister, Benjamin Netanyahu, that the suspect will at some point be brought to the UAE for interrogation, for questioning. The last we have heard, he is being treated in a hospital in Saudi Arabia. We understand the pilot and the co-pilot both injured in this incident. Let's first listen to what the Israeli Prime Minister said.
3: Pilot, the attacking pilot, is now being interrogated in Saudi Arabia. I assume very soon he'll be taken to the United Arab Emirates. I spoke to the president of the United Arab Emirates, Sheikh Mohammed bin Zayed, and he agreed that Israel would join the interrogations.
2: So a number of issues to be looked at, the motive, whether anyone else was helping, and how, according to the Israeli officials we've been speaking to, an Omani national was able to be behind the controls of that plane, given that there's no formal connection or diplomatic relations between the two countries. Becky?
0: Fly Dubai has now temporarily suspended flights between Dubai and Tel Aviv, as I understand it. Any detail on whether there are passengers here in the UAE who were planning to use that airline to fly to Israel?
2: We understand there are a fair few passengers now that are stranded. Just in the past couple of hours, I spoke to one Israeli lady. She's here with her husband, two children, her mother-in-law, and she said that she just received a text from Fly Dubai saying the flight is cancelled. Beyond that, she said that she has heard very little. Now, we do know that that El Al, the Israeli national carrier, is planning to send repatriation flights from Dubai. They say potentially from Friday that could happen. Each flight, about $249, we understand from officials. And I explained this to this lady, and she said it is very difficult for a family of five to be able to afford that kind of repatriation. So there are many here who are feeling as though they are in limbo at this point. We know, for example, there are some 70 flights from Fly Dubai, that's 70, from Dubai to Tel Aviv every single week. It's the sole carrier that is making that route at this point, since the Israeli airlines suspended their carriers from coming here during the Iran war. Just another figure to throw at you, Becky. Last year, data from Tel Aviv's airport said that 1 million passengers flew to Dubai. So it is a relatively new route, clearly, as diplomatic relations are relatively new, but it is a very popular and busy route.
0: Thank you, Paula. And as Paula said, the UAE has now opened an investigation to establish how the attack was even possible. Passengers described chaotic scenes on board the plane as it went into a nosedive before some of them bravely intervened and the aircraft was brought under control. Well, images captured on a passenger's phone giving us a sense of the sort of horror and panic people felt inside the cabin. Let's bring in Ido Kalev, who's a former Operation Department Manager at the Israeli Aviation Security Division. It's good to have you. Prior to the Fly Dubai attack yesterday, Israel hadn't faced a major hijacking or mid-air incident in decades. Just explain how significant this event is and what you think will change now in terms of Israeli security following this.
4: Hello, Becky. It's good to be here with you. Actually, I don't think that the Israeli side will do anything specifically according to the situation that happened yesterday, because we have strict regularity about incoming flights from the places of the countries that are coming here. So it's not about the airline, it's more about the country and the assessment of the threat. So we have the regulations.
0: We know, yeah, and there is an investigation ongoing. So until we get further detail on that, it'll be pure speculation as we discuss what might happen next. I want to be very specific. Is it common for there to be backup pilots or other pilots on flights? I think a lot of people were surprised that there was, you know, another crew on board. How normal is that?
4: It's normal. There are a lot of times that crew members are joining the flights and because they have rotations. And it's not a big, you know, it's not something that is out of the ordinary. It's a regular thing, most probably because you said it's a very strong line and a lot of flights coming in and out from Israel to the Emirates and back. And the rotation sounds very regular to me.
0: The Israeli Prime Minister Benjamin Netanyahu says that... told my colleague Jim Sciutto the following. Have a listen.
3: The Israeli passenger burst in, saw the attacking co-pilot hover over the instruments. He wasn't sitting in the two in one of the two pilot seats, but he was trying to jam the instruments. The Israeli passenger Yaniv took him back, threw him back, took the controls, the stick, and pulled it back.
0: There's two questions here, aren't there? I mean, what's your understanding of how passengers could have actually got into that cockpit? And secondly, how unusual is it that they're, you know, is a sort of regular passenger, as I think he was described his profession as a plumber, who was able to right that plane, which was in a nosedive?
4: All right. So first, there is a regulation that was actually not obeyed, and they didn't actually keep, and it was the solution also. So in this case, it was the solution, but they supposed to close the door from the start of the boarding to the aircraft and up to the landing in the country that they're going to. So it was it was not according to the regulations, and all the conspiracies about really the plumber or whatever. I mean, I think it's more cultural thing, just to, you know, jump into a situation and just keep in mind and remember that most of the people in Israel serving in the army, and it doesn't matter if you are a fighter or not, you have the mentality and the mindset that if there is a situation of emergency, you are doing whatever you can. Not everybody can do it, and you can train on it, but it depends on the personality, but also a lot about the culture and the conspiracies that I heard.
0: Yeah, interesting.
4: I mean, it's not the real thing.
0: It's good to have you, sir. Thank you very much indeed. Well, the Israeli Prime Minister has said that Israel warned Britain, that it had intelligence pointing to an Iranian-sponsored attack in the UK not long before. Five men were arrested close to a military base last weekend. Netanyahu didn't give details of the intelligence provided. British Prime Minister Andy Burnham says there are strong indications Iran was indeed connected with events at Fairford. A site you see here in this video, though he says the police investigation on that is ongoing. All the men arrested near RAF Fairford on Sunday were released on bail the following day. Iran has denied any involvement. Foreign Minister Abbas Araghchi posted on social media saying, in part, I can confirm Iran's belief that releasing supposed terrorists working for foreign states really says it all. You're barking up the wrong tree, he said. Let's have a look at the markets for you, folks, and investors keeping a sort of keen eye on what's going on as far as sort of jobs data is concerned. Let's have a look at those bond markets. The 10-year bond yield, these are at significantly higher numbers than they have been of late. The 10-year bond at 5.32, the 30-year at 5.67. We got higher yields breaking through barriers, as I say, that we haven't seen in decades. Just got your 10-year treasuries there then and your 30-year bond. David Goldman is in the States for us, keeping a keen eye on what is going on. David, these are levels that we haven't seen in something like a quarter of a century. And for people who are watching these yields, what's your advice?
5: Yeah, well, we just hit, as you mentioned, when I woke up this morning, this hasn't happened since 2002, if I can write that. That was quite a long time ago when we were recovering from the dot-com bust. So what does this mean? Well, it's first of all, not just a US phenomenon. In the UK, we just surpassed 6% for the first time since 1998 on the 30-year gilt. This is a global phenomenon. So what does it mean for you? Well, it means higher borrowing costs, right? In the United States, we had mortgage rates surpass 7% last week. We're going to get another reading on this later today. And then we have this. It's a really interesting number, the personal savings rate. We don't focus on this all that much, but this just fell to a four-year low in the United States, which means that the high cost of borrowing and inflation are starting to weigh on people's personal saving. They are dipping into their savings, they're spending more debt, and that debt is costing them more money because of all of this. Inflation, obviously, is a big factor as well. We have oil prices well above $100 again. Can't fill a car with oil, though. Obviously, we need gas and diesel to do that, and those prices aren't all that attractive either. Gas up 48% and diesel 74% over the course of the war, and that has raised shipping costs, and we're all paying for that in the form of higher cost at retail. Inflation in the United States is up to 3.4% over the course of the past year. Remember, the Federal Reserve wants this at 2%, and so they're going to continue to raise rates as well, which can raise credit card rates. That raises the cost of borrowing as well to start to combat inflation. But I also want to note that this is a result of a hot economy. We have AI spending that's fueling an enormous economic boom. We just got another number, a revised number yesterday. GDP came in at 2.2% in the second quarter. That is very, very strong. The unemployment rate, this is all happening while we have low unemployment in the United States. That's considered full employment. We'll get another read on that tomorrow for a September jobs report. And this spending number that came in, people are spending at a rate that we haven't seen in a few years, Becky. This means that in addition to everything that's going on, people continue to spend. And that's just adding more fuel to this bond market fire.
0: Yeah. It's good to have you. Thank you, David. And as I say, we'll keep a keen eye on what's going on in those bond markets at present. You are watching Connect the World. Still to come, a new CNN investigation examines Jared Kushner's role as Gaza peace negotiator, while his company has a major stake in a firm linked to Israel's military. Details are ahead.

0: more human way to healthcare.
1: A new CNN investigation has found that while the US president's son-in-law, Jared Kushner, acted as a key Middle East peace negotiator, his private equity firm held the largest stake in an Israeli company backing businesses tied to Israel's military campaign in Gaza. That includes its largest arms manufacturer. CNN's Katie Polglass with this.
2: Jared Kushner, President Trump's son-in-law, often seen acting as America's unofficial peace envoy to the Middle East.
3: Why can't the world be better? Why can't there be peace? Why can't there be more prosperity?
2: But he's also a billionaire private investor.
3: The fund's doing great, and we've got a great team, great portfolio.
2: And a CNN investigation has now found that his firm, Affinity Partners, is the largest shareholder in an Israeli financial giant, backing businesses that provide equipment to the Israeli military. Equipment that has been used in Israel's wars in Gaza, Lebanon and Iran. The same wars Trump sent Kushner to resolve. His Israeli investment is the latest in a series of examples where Kushner has blurred the lines between business and politics. The dual roles have drawn sharp criticism from some, but Kushner has wholeheartedly embraced it.
4: When you get, you know, an Arab and an Israeli together and they start talking about a business opportunity, they forget about everything else.
2: It all begins back in January 2021. President Trump leaves office. The next day, Kushner sets up a firm that would become Affinity Partners, with financial backing later coming from the Saudi state and then later Qatar and the United Arab Emirates. Fast forward to July 2024, Affinity buys a stake in Israeli financial institution Phoenix Financial. Then in January 2025, days before Trump returns to the White House, Affinity doubles its stake in Phoenix, making it the largest shareholder. By October 2025, Kushner is publicly involved in politics, standing in Tel Aviv celebrating the release of the hostages after weeks negotiating a ceasefire between Israel and Hamas.
5: This is perhaps one of the most prominent moments when Kushner is performing both roles as a businessman and a diplomat at the same time. Here he is negotiating a peace deal for Gaza, while also holding an investment in an Israeli company that is backing some of the very businesses linked to the war in Gaza. And thanks to Israeli transparency laws, we can see what some of those businesses are.
2: CNN went through thousands of financial records, and amid the hundreds of companies Phoenix invests in, we identified at least nine supplying military equipment for Israel. Affinity doesn't directly hold a stake in the nine companies CNN identified, but it does stand to reap rewards when Phoenix makes a profit from such investments. All nine companies saw their stock market value rise last year, and many said they've seen a material increase in business as a result of the war in Gaza. Phoenix's shares in these companies are worth more than $456 million. One of the nine companies was Elbit Systems.
6: The IDF also made operational use of the LAV launcher,
2: Israel's largest arms manufacturer. We've previously traced Elbit's weapons to multiple Israeli strikes that have killed civilians. We also found Israel shipyards on Phoenix's books. They supply warships to the Israeli Navy, ships that have repeatedly fired on Gaza. Further companies include one making gearboxes for Israeli tanks, and another making electronic fuses for shells used in Gaza.
5: An attorney for Kushner told us Kushner is not involved in Phoenix's decisions and where to invest. He's not on their board, and he's never held a management role at the company. But we found Kushner's relationship with Phoenix is actually a bit more complicated.
2: He told Forbes in September last year he had a very active dialogue with Phoenix, meeting with their team every few weeks. And an attorney for Kushner told us this was true at the time, and that Kushner regularly spoke with Phoenix about the company, broader market trends, and potential strategic opportunities. Here he is talking about how he's encouraged Phoenix to invest in the Gulf.
4: Phoenix, which is a monster company, is now looking at investments in Saudi Arabia, investments in UAE.
2: This encouragement, in fact, goes both ways.
4: My investors from the Middle East are now looking at Israel and they're saying, wait a minute, maybe there's a benefit to having these wars done, and they're seeing a good example there.
2: Around the same time this podcast published, Kushner was working on Trump's 20-point Gaza peace plan. Kushner's attorney told us that Kushner has significantly reduced his interaction with Phoenix management since becoming substantially more engaged in volunteer public service and diplomatic efforts. Nevertheless, Kushner's held this Israeli investment amid his diplomacy. In July this year, Kushner's firm cashed in a quarter of its stake in Phoenix for more than $340 million, a return of more than five times its original investment. Kushner's firm, Affinity, still remains Phoenix's largest shareholder. Katie Poglaze, CNN, London.
1: Phoenix Financial declined to answer CNN's questions, but a spokesperson said the firm is, quote, regulated and that shareholder value is derived primarily from operating performance rather than investment returns. None of the nine companies CNN identified commented for this report. And the White House says Kushner's personal business activities have nothing to do with his diplomatic engagements. Watching Connect the World with me, Becky Anderson. Still to come, how Cornell University handled a 2024 accusation of sexual assault and why it's left so many people outraged. Details on that up next.

0: Spain, and this is CNN.
1: Welcome back. I'm Becky Anderson in Abu Dhabi. You are watching Connect the World from our Middle East programming headquarters. These are your headlines this hour. Investigators are working to understand the motive for the attack on Wednesday's Fly Dubai flight from Dubai to Tel Aviv. The suspect hasn't been named, but Israel says that he is an Omani national. The Israeli Prime Minister says the pilot who fought back after being attacked by his co-pilot prevented a 9/11 style disaster. Cornell University is agreeing to an outside review of how it handled an accusation of rape in a case that has become the focus of national attention. A transcript obtained by CNN affiliate WCBS shows the woman reported an alleged sexual assault to campus police. The district attorney says he never received that transcript from Cornell. Tennessee has halted executions for the rest of the year after two doses of a lethal drug failed to kill a death row inmate called Krista Gayle Pike. The 50-year-old was taken to a hospital after Wednesday's failed execution. She was convicted of a 1995 murder that she committed when she was 18. Well, Cornell University has agreed to an independent investigation into how the school handled an alleged sexual assault case from 2024. Now, CNN has gained access to a statement that the accuser gave to university police about the night she claims several members of a fraternity assaulted her. CNN's Jason Carroll has the latest for you.
2: More details emerging about what Jane Doe alleges happened to her at the Chi Phi fraternity house in 2024. CNN obtained the six-page statement she gave to Cornell police 2 years ago, saying she consented to some sexual acts but repeatedly refused others, including a foursome proposed by one of the fraternity brothers. The 20-year-old then says it got to the point where it, quote, had become extremely uncomfortable with how this night was turning out. So my thought was, if I do ketamine again, maybe I will pass out. My thought was that if I passed out and these men had sex with me, then they could be charged with rape. In the six-page statement, she said two Chi Phi members were asking me to have sex so many times that I finally gave in. To me, that felt like coercion. Also telling Cornell police, I remember being totally disgusted at the situation, and I felt tired and intoxicated. I would say it was the most intoxicated I have ever been in my life. I felt like I was unable to make any decisions because of how intoxicated I was. This month, Jane Doe filed a civil lawsuit against Cornell University and seven members of the Chi Phi fraternity. That lawsuit also included a screenshot of Snapchat messages between the fraternity members on the night of the alleged incident, inviting others to join in. The district attorney's office facing criticism by some on campus who questioned why charges were not filed in 2024. Despite the disturbing details, the Tompkins County DA says he is bound by New York law.
3: The voluntary intoxication of someone is not a basis to claim or to prove that they are incapacitated to the point that they cannot consent to sexual contact. So as much as I'm emotionally repulsed and morally repulsed by the events, I can't prosecute cases based on emotion or based upon moral standards or moral repulsion.
2: The DA later pointed out while he did receive Jane Doe's six-page statement, he says his office did not receive a separate transcript of Jane Doe's interview with campus police. Quote, we never received it and still don't have it. It was not part of what Cornell provided to us. We got the six-page statement and nothing more except for the Snapchat video. In that transcript, exclusively obtained by WCBS, the young woman told police, I can say with 100% confidence, I was raped. That comment does not appear in her six-page statement to Cornell police. Well, a spokesperson for the university tells CNN that Cornell police shared a, quote, lengthy investigative report with the DA's office. And if there are any further questions about that report, that needs to be addressed with the DA. Many on and off campus have called for more transparency in the investigation, though it is not required. Ithaca's mayor says campus police should still have alerted Ithaca police about their initial investigation.
4: Our officers are specially trained to respond to the level of trauma-informed care that is often required when dealing with a survivor. Why not work with the municipal police department to try and help find justice?
2: Jason Carroll, CNN, Ithaca, New York.
1: Well, CNN's Spring Gingras also on this story for us. She's now joining us live from New York. We've got the New York Times reporting it obtained new documents of Cornell University's investigation at the time the alleged assault was first reported as well. So what is in those documents and how does that detail add to what we know so far, Bryn?
5: Yeah. So, OK, Becky, let me help clarify a lot of things that even Jason was just reporting on there. Right. We hear about that 6-page summary of a statement that the Jane Doe gave to police back in 2024 after this alleged incident happened. That was handed over to the district attorney's office. And then we hear about this transcript. Right. Well, this transcript is a much longer interview that Jane Doe had with police during that same time. So we have a summary of what she said, and then we have the entire transcript. That entire transcript was part of a Title IX investigation. That is privileged information. However, the entire investigative documents were leaked to some news outlets, including the New York Times. So the New York Times is now reporting on some of that linked information. And this is very important, right? Because it has a trove of information from that longer interview, as you can imagine, that entire interview that Jane Doe had with police. And we're learning a lot about it, according to the New York Times in their review of that lengthier interview. The fact that Jane Doe really was in denial after this happened, after she says this happened, and then slowly got to a process of acceptance. And that after she accepted it, she went to university health officials to try to preserve evidence, like try to get a rape kit, which she didn't get. She saved her dress that she was wearing that night to preserve evidence. She took screenshots of messages that were being sent around. She photographed bruises that she was having. That larger document also included interviews with her roommates. It also included interviews with some of the accused men. And it really is disturbing to hear the more details that came out in that much lengthier interview that she had with university police. Now, why, again, is this so important? Because that bigger interview didn't go to the district attorney's office. So the question still remains, had he had that information, would we be in the same place we are now where no charges could be filed? That's a big question, and we really don't have that answer yet. But it doesn't clear the DA because, let's remember, he also could have been asking for more information. He could have done an interview himself with this victim and also talked to her roommates and those who were being accused. So there's a lot of information that has come out in that lengthier leaked document, and that is the difference between the two paperworks.
1: Yeah, no, that's thank you, because there is an awful lot going on here and a lot of new information. The New York State's sexual assault law has this loophole. I'm putting that in inverted commas because that's what I feel like I should do here. That can make it incredibly complicated for survivors to seek justice if they voluntarily consumed drugs or alcohol before an assault. Can you explain that and how, or that loophole, and how that is being explained as having played a role in this investigation? Because I think people are, you know, really quite alarmed by that.
5: Yeah, I mean, there is an effort now by state lawmakers to get that loophole closed or at least revised at this point. So let's make that very clear right now after this incident has become so national. But you heard the district attorney in Jason's story kind of say how he even found it morally repulsive and all the accusations that were being made, but he couldn't criminally file charges in this case. That loophole is what you just kind of said, Becky. Basically, if you are consuming alcohol and then you claim that you were raped, technically, because you are not the state doesn't consider you sort of mentally incapacitated because you actually voluntarily consumed that alcohol or drugs. No one forced you to take those drugs and or alcohol. So that's kind of the loophole, which, of course, you can imagine it's alarming. I mean, just because you decided you were going to have a drink and maybe possibly do some drugs and you should still be able to claim if you were sexually assaulted. So this is alarming to a lot of people. It's something that we know that is being asked as well of state lawmakers of why this even exists at this point.
1: It's always good to have you, Brim, particularly on this case, because as we've been explaining, it's very multi-layered, and it's important that we can explain these things to our viewers. So thank you very much indeed. A pleasure. Tennessee has halted executions for the rest of this year after two doses of a lethal drug failed to kill a death row inmate. The state had attempted to execute 50-year-old Krista Pike on Wednesday, but the procedure was halted after the drug failed to take effect. Last hour, I spoke with CNN senior U.S. national correspondent Ryan Young.
6: We were outside that prison yesterday. People were literally showing up just to look at the building where this woman was going to be executed, because you don't often hear about a woman being executed. We were there at 10 a.m. yesterday when the stay came down, and we thought, well, she would get more time. This, of course, is after this death that happened in 1995. And then the AG's office said to the Supreme Court, we would like to move forward. So it was 7:27 when the curtain opened and she was strapped to the gurney and she was administered those two doses of lethal injection. And after that, people said they could hear her loudly snoring after that second attempt. It really caught people off guard in the room. Take a listen to these witnesses who were just shocked by what they witnessed.
7: She said that there was a spot that was burning and hurting and asked if that was normal. None of it was normal. I covered all the executions last year and most of the ones this year. We haven't seen anything like it.
6: Yeah. And so to even take this a step further, and a lot of the international viewers and many people don't even remember this, in 95, she basically was convicted of killing a classmate. She took a large piece of asphalt and apparently hit this girl several different times to the point of killing her. Her ex-boyfriend, who was there at the time, used a knife to carve a star in her chest. So you understand how brutal this murder was. And that victim's mother actually showed up for this execution. And then there's been this delay because they want her background to be talked about in terms of the sexual abuse that she faced when she was a child, hoping to say, like, look, she was mentally ill when this killing happened. But all that surrounding this case doesn't explain what happened with this botched execution and the fact that she was visibly heard saying, am I supposed to feel this way? Remember, executions are supposed to be done in a way that is, I guess they describe it as humane, and none of that sound humane in terms of what that process was like. And so now you know why the governor is doing this review. So it sounds like the stay of execution, don't have to worry about that anymore, because the state's probably not going to be able to do this again for quite some time until they figure out their process, which you hope they would have figured out by now.
1: Earlier, well, stay with us. There's more Connect the World after this short break.

0: Get started at Noom.com.
1: Well, Paramount says that its merger with CNN parent Warner Brothers Discovery will take effect on October the 6th. That's after a US federal judge approved the settlement of an antitrust lawsuit that was blocking the merger of what will be one of the biggest media companies in the world. Well, just minutes after the settlement, Paramount named Wynand Kretz as the new co-CEO of the combined company. Kretz was at the helm of toy giant Mattel for 8 years. His push to turn Mattel's intellectual property into films led to the global box office hit Barbie. I spoke with my colleague, media analyst Brian Stelter, last hour.
2: We are going to hear more about how the movie studios are going to be run, mm-hmm. the streaming services, and how CNN and Paramount's current news division, CBS News, will be run. So I'm expecting management announcements either tomorrow or Monday, leading up to Friday's so-called day one. There will also be an announcement about a new corporate name for this media giant, a new stock ticker for the stock market. There's going to be a real focus, of course, on Wall Street and on making this sound palatable to investors. And that's partly what this co-CEO announcement is about. Wynand Kretz, he is a well-known CEO. He has been in the business for decades. He's about 20 years older than Paramount CEO David Ellison. So Ellison is really showing that he knows he needs established executives around him to run a company of this size, this mammoth size. Ellison says he's going to focus on long-term strategy, talent relationships, capital allocation, while Kretz works on the day-to-day. And that day-to-day is going to involve big reorganizations, layoffs, other cost-cutting moves in order to bring Paramount and Warner together. So Kreitz starts work on Monday. The company becomes official on Tuesday, and we're going to know a whole lot more a week from now.
1: One on Kreitz, as you say, enormous experience in running, you know, big organizations. David Ellison himself, as you described, sort of taking himself into sort of strategy, talent management. I think I noted one of the other sort of buckets, files that he will have, of course, is technology. And part of the sell on this was about storytelling through film and news organizations like our own, on top of this sort of new technology stack. And we know David Ellison, of course, is the son of Larry Ellison, who runs Oracle. What do we know about how that new technology will power this massively merged organization, if anything, at this point?
2: I think what you just described, that's going to be a big part of the pitch to Wall Street, trying to sell investors on this, trying to pump up the stock price. The idea is going to be, hey, here is the Oracle co-founder's son creating an entertainment giant in the technology age and trying to harness AI. What exactly that will mean remains to be seen. I suspect it will sound a lot like President Trump's tone about AI, about unleashing it, letting people experiment, try new things, don't hold back. Some of these studios, some of these media companies have been moving more cautiously with AI, in part given the copyright concerns, in part due to the concerns about employment and labor markets. But we know Paramount's going to have to make big changes to the labor force in order to afford the amount of debt that it's going to be saddled with. So I think we're going to see AI used in that way. And I was struck by something Ellison said to the Wall Street Journal overnight in an interview. He said, "We recognize the controversy and turbulence that has existed to get us to this point. I hope we can prove them wrong through action." And that is an acknowledgement that a lot of folks in Hollywood are rooting against Ellison right now. They think this last year has been really ugly for Hollywood. They're rooting against him, and he's going to be out to prove them all wrong. He is a younger media mogul.

0: coming at this with new energy. And now he has an older partner, an older generation, this Mattel CEO, to help him with that. So it's a very logical move, I think, from a business standpoint, this pairing that's been announced.
1: All right. Brian Seltzer reporting there. Let's get you up to speed on some of the other stories that are on our radar right now this Thursday. And officials in Ukraine say a Russian drone tore through a school in Kiev on Thursday. That school's director says that the students there were all safely in a shelter when that attack happened. Ukraine's president is calling for Russia to be held fully accountable. Well, hundreds of prisoners are being released early in England and Wales as authorities try to ease overcrowding in jails. Some have celebrated their freedom, but victims' groups and opposition politicians say the policy could put the public at risk. Well, a US regulator launching an investigation into top AI firms, including OpenAI and Anthropic, amid growing safety concerns. That's coming from various news reports. A source says a Federal Trade Commission probe has been sparked by what was the Hugging Face incident back in the summer when AI agents went rogue. CNN's Hadass Gold has more.
2: This FTC probe would likely be the first official U.S. government probe into AI models and their agents and whether they cause the American people and the American consumer harm. Now, according to these reports, the FTC plans to request information and possibly even subpoena from OpenAI, Anthropic, other major AI labs, including some of these AI research organizations that look into AI safety. And according to these reports, the FTC will be looking into whether these companies have violated federal laws that prohibit companies from unfair and deceptive practices when it comes to their products. We have seen similar tactics used in states. For example, in Florida, the Florida Attorney General there sued OpenAI and has similarly cited what he said was a defectively designed product from OpenAI in the form of ChatGPT, saying that it had failed to perform safely as the ordinary consumer could expect. And this is actually part of the Trump administration's approach to regulating AI, in that they say they can use existing laws that are already on the books and that they don't necessarily need new regulations and new laws for this new technology. In fact, the FTC chair Andrew Ferguson addressed this just last week during an event with Reuters. Take a listen.
3: But I don't think the fact that this technology is exciting, interesting, and is acting in ways that sometimes or often surprise its creators, that we ought to be rushing out of the present toolbox. That these tools have always played the principal guardrail role in our economic and legal system, and I think we still should be using those until we know these are insufficient.
2: Andrew Ferguson, that FTC chair you saw there, he was actually at the White House meeting this week, that major meeting with all of the major tech executives, as well as the upper echelons of the U.S. government, where they discussed this sort of self-regulating, self-evaluating accord that these executives signed, that President Trump himself called morally binding, not necessarily binding by the government. Of course, there are still a lot of calls, including from the industry itself, that the government needs to take a stronger hand in at least setting standards and regulating this new technology beyond the laws that already exist. Hadass Gold, CNN, New York.
1: After this short break.

0: Pancreatic cancer is one of the most deadly diseases in the world. The American Cancer Society puts the five-year survival rate at just 13%. Well, that number plunges even further in stage four of the disease, when the cancer has spread to other organs. But a promising new drug could change that for some patients. My colleague Randy Kay spoke with one couple who are hoping that the pills that they are on can give them some precious extra time.
1: Yay! Got to ring the bell.
2: In August 2025, Russ Reed celebrated being cancer-free. But just 4 months later, Russ's pancreatic cancer had returned, and this time had spread to his liver and intestine.
1: My mutation is so aggressive, it's the most aggressive mutation for pancreatic cancer.
2: He tried chemotherapy, but nothing worked. Then came word of a brand new drug called Rasuncu, showing promise, but not yet approved by the FDA.
3: How frustrating was it for you, for your husband, to not have access to a drug that was out there?
4: It was beyond frustrating.
2: Marnie Reed's father died of pancreatic cancer at 63. The same age her husband Russ was when he was diagnosed.
4: I was determined this was not going to repeat itself.
2: So she took action.
5: My name is Marnie Reed, and I'm trying to save my husband's life.
2: Marnie posted on social media about her husband's cancer battle and lack of access to the new drug.
4: It went everywhere. The FDA called the house.
2: In the end, Russ got the medicine through the FDA's expanded access program. It took 63 days, and with pancreatic cancer, every second counts.
3: So this is what you take?
1: This is it. This is the Rasuncu. It's 150 milligram pills. They're pretty large.
3: Oh, wow.
1: And I take two of those every morning.
3: What does it feel like to actually have this in your hands? You waited so long.
1: It feels great. Hope. It's hope in a bottle.
2: Within just 12 days of starting the new drug, Russ says his pain was gone.
1: Not even a Tylenol. So it was...
4: Watching his energy come back was amazing.
3: And what about the side effects?
1: The rash, like we talked about, it's real. It's difficult, especially because you can't put a lot on your scalp. So the scalp is probably the most itchy and broken out, if you will. I think it's been worse on my face.
6: How's it going?
2: The rash is on his face, torso, arms, and legs, but he's still grateful for the medicine.
1: I wouldn't be sitting here today, or if I did, I'd be writhing in pain because of the tumors. It's a game changer. It's the best thing that's happened in pancreatic in 40 years.
2: A game changer indeed, but as Russ's oncologist told me, Rasuncu will not save Russ's life.
6: It doubles the survival rate in patients with pancreatic cancer. This is not a cure, unfortunately, but it's a step in the right direction.
1: Not only is it going to give a little bit more quantity, but it's quality as well.
4: Yes, he promised me 50 years.
2: Rasuncu is now approved by the FDA, but only available to patients with stage 4 pancreatic cancer that has spread.
6: I would like to give this medicine to every single patient with pancreatic cancer.
1: I'll take every day that I can get. We've had very difficult conversations about what's to come. And we know that that day is going to come. We just don't know when. I tell people jokingly that the Dolphins need to win the Super Bowl
4: before he's able.
1: That could be a while.
2: Randy Kay, CNN, Port St. Lucie, Florida.
0: Well, that's it for Connect the World this evening from the team working with me here in Abu Dhabi. It's a very good evening. You can find me online at Becky CNN on Instagram and X. Don't go away, though. Stay with CNN One World up next.

0: And this is CNN.
1: Hello, everyone. Live from New York, I'm Bianca Rodriguez. Zane is off today. You are watching One World. As Israel celebrates the safe return of all the passengers on a harrowing Fly Dubai flight, the prime minister is weighing in on the suspect behind an alleged hijack attempt inside the cockpit. Benjamin Netanyahu says the alleged attacker, the co-pilot, underwent, quote, Islamist radical indoctrination. He also said it's clear that the suspect, who he says is an Omani national, was suicidal and that he might have used an axe to attack the pilot. Here's some of what Prime Minister Netanyahu told CNN.
2: The Israeli passenger burst in, saw the attacking co-pilot hover over the instruments. He wasn't sitting in the two in one of the two pilot seats, but he was trying to jam the instruments. The Israeli passenger Yaniv took him back, threw him back, took the controls, the stick, and pulled it back.
1: So frightening. This is a glimpse at the chaos inside the cabin. Several passengers rushed the cockpit and then subdued the attacker. And the airline says reserve crew members regained control of the plane. A warning, some may find the next video graphic. Images shared on social media show the seriously wounded pilot lying on the floor. A dentist on board administered medical aid. He's now reported to be in stable condition. Captain Smit Maharar is hailed around the world as a hero along with the passengers on that flight. He was able to fly back. He was able to fight back against the attacker and managed to unlock the cockpit door. The Israeli prime minister says that he prevented a 9/11 type disaster. CNN's Paula Hancock joins us now from Dubai. Paula, reports are that this pilot has been in the hospital overnight in Saudi Arabia. His condition appears to be stabilized, hailed as a hero around the world, not only from the Israeli prime minister, but from Narendra Modi as well. Just talk about the sequence of events that we are learning more about, what led to those passengers subduing the co-pilot and then the reserve crew ultimately landing the plane.
3: Yeah, Bianca, just one update on the pilot, Smit Machar. We did hear from an Indian lawmaker saying that he had surgery yesterday in Saudi Arabia, and today he is, quote, out of danger, saying he has become a hero to the world. Now, what we saw was really remarkable on board, the fact that this pilot, it is believed he was the one that was able to open the cockpit door, which was a critical part of preventing this attack becoming absolutely catastrophic for those on board. A cockpit door which cannot be opened from the outside, only from the inside. And once it was opened, it then gave a chance for some of those passengers to get involved and to overpower the attacker. Let's listen to what one of those passengers said.
4: He didn't scream at all. He just sat down quietly and went along with it. We used the cord from the headphones, and later they brought us plastic zip ties, which we used as well. We were fully engaged in subduing and restraining him. At the same time, I was helping the pilot. Everyone there behaved heroically, the whole plane, including the children.
3: Now, we know that there has been an investigation started here in the UAE already. The Attorney General says an investigation has started as to whether or not this is linked to terrorist activity, and also whether or not this was whether it involved prior planning or direction. Something key that authorities would want to find out is whether or not this is a lone wolf attack, whether there is more organization behind this attack that they need to be concerned about. Now, the attacker himself, we understood, was in Saudi Arabia. He was being questioned by authorities there. That was according to the Israeli Prime Minister, who really has been the bearer of much of this information over the past 2 days. We also know that he will at some point be brought back here to the UAE for questioning. The Israeli Prime Minister says that he will be part, or the Israelis will be part of that investigation. He's spoken to the Emirati leader, he says, and that has already been agreed. Saudi Arabia also playing into this. A number of things they need to find out, the motive being one of the key factors here. Bianna?
1: The motive as the investigation continues, but just unbelievable. 24 hours later, these passengers home, I can only imagine the trauma they've experienced, but also how fortunate they feel to have survived what could have been a devastating tragedy. Paula Hancock, thank you so much. Well, one day after a massive wave of Russian attacks targeting energy infrastructure throughout Ukraine, Moscow is pushing forward with its relentless aerial bombardment. A Russian drone struck a school in Kyiv. The school's director says more than 100 children were in a shelter when the drone hit and none were injured. The new assault marked the fourth straight day of Russian strikes. Russia is placing enormous pressure on Ukraine in an attempt to exhaust its air defenses. And in France, high school students have been protesting what they say are poor conditions at their schools. Some of those protests have led to violence, and Reuters reports a head teacher has been doused in petrol and fires started at least two schools, though it's not clear who's behind those attacks. Students are trying to call attention to teacher shortages and what they say are crumbling buildings. In the past few hours, the Prime Minister's office held a crisis meeting on the violence. Melissa Bell reports.
0: Fires and blockades at high schools as student protests spread across France, growing more violent by the day. In this northern French city, the front door to the school is torched, while in Paris, bikes and bins are used as barricades as students protest over a lack of funding.
5: We're also protesting the lack of staff and the poor state of the school.
0: It's been a month since La Rentrée, as the start of the school year is known in France, but the anger goes back much further. It was fueled and spread on social media, with French students using platforms like TikTok to highlight the poor conditions in their schools. At this school, they've been posting about structural issues since 2024, but they say they haven't seen any change. This week, the situation escalated sharply when police officers on horseback stormed their school, one of several strong-armed efforts from French police trying to bring the situation under control. It's the sudden violence of these latest blockades that has taken many by surprise, with more than 600 people taken in by police already, according to France's Interior Ministry. In this high school in the Parisian suburb of Seine-Saint-Denis, teachers tell us the violence has mainly come from the police rather than the students.
6: And they are very violent. They came with shields, with also tear gas. They tear gassed the students, even the mayor, who was in the middle of the crowd.
0: The blockades have also sparked a political storm, with the French president condemning the violent scenes during a visit to Spain.
7: I think that the violence has above all come from those who have pushed teachers and thrown them to the ground, and those that pushed journalists and got mixed up with police who are just doing their job. High schools are there to be open and to educate. They're not there to be blockaded or for bins to be burned.
0: Tensions were further ignited by his prime minister, who accused the far-left political party La France Insoumise of being, quote, irresponsible and fanning the flames outside schools, an accusation rejected by the party's leader.
8: Frankly, this isn't the first time there's been a high school student movement in France, but adults need to protect these young people.
0: In Seine-Saint-Denis, the teachers we spoke to are standing by their students.
9: They are angry because I think that they feel abandoned by the state, by the government, and they are working and studying in terrible conditions, and so they want a change in that.
10: The problem for authorities is that as these protests have spread and gotten more violent and the political debate around them has intensified, the students, like the ones behind me here at this school, to the north of Paris in Saint-Denis, insist that they will continue with their protests until their demands are met. Melissa Bell, CNN, Paris.
1: And in Spain, protesters are continuing days of demonstrations over the country's housing crisis ahead of a crucial vote in Parliament. They are occupying part of central Madrid to demand lawmakers approve measures aimed at curbing evictions in the face of soaring rents. Housing costs and shortages have long been issues in Spain. The recent eviction of an 87-year-old woman after 70 years in her home sparked a fresh wave of anger. She has since been allowed to return home. Prime Minister Pedro Sanchez has urged lawmakers to back this legislation. All right, we want to take you now to Cape Canaveral, Florida, where SpaceX's Falcon 9 rocket is set to lift off. Its Dragon spacecraft is carrying two NASA astronauts, a Canadian Space Agency astronaut, and a Russian cosmonaut who will spend several months on the International Space Station. All right, let's tune in. 9 seconds away from takeoff.
11: 5, 4, 3, 2, 1, ignition and liftoff. Go Falcon, go Dragon, and go Crew 13.
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13: 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FD2 pressures are nominal.
12: All 9 Merlin engines on the first stage at maximum thrust of 1.7 million pounds. We heard a good call. The propulsion is nominal or as expected. The spacecraft will also begin to pitch downrange, meaning it's turning slightly horizontally from what you saw at liftoff to help build speed.
14: Plus 40 seconds. T plus 40 seconds into Crew 13's mission on board.
15: Stage 1 throttle down.
14: Of Dragon and Falcon 9. And we did hear that call out for Stage 1 throttle down. That is in preparation for Max Q coming up here in a few seconds.
15: Max Q.
14: And there's that call out for Max Q. That's the largest structural load that the vehicle sees on ascent, and the crew and Falcon 9 have passed through it.
15: Copy, 1 Bravo.
12: That call coming from inside the spacecraft, 1 Bravo, meaning we are in the second and final abort mode for the first stage, but we are continuing to get good performance. The crew is pulling over 2 Gs, you can see in the bottom right of your screen. MVAC chill is how we performed the engine chill for the first stage before liftoff. Very similar for the second stage. And then we'll have MECO, or main engine cutoff, where the 9 engines on the first stage will cut off ahead of the first and second stages, separating from one another. Then that single Merlin vacuum engine on the second stage will ignite and continue to carry Crew 13 to orbit while the first stage begins its journey back to Earth.
15: Stage 1 throttle down.
14: The 9 Merlin 1D engines are beginning to throttle down and standing by for MECO, our main engine cutoff. And we will have a few events coming back to back, as Liam mentioned. MECO stage separation, the MVAC starting up on the second stage, as well as the boost back burn for the first stage making its way back to Earth.
15: Main engine cutoff.
16: Stage 2 Alpha.
17: Stage separation.
15: Copy, 2 Alpha. MVAC ignition.
12: And obvious confirmation, not only verbally, but also visually. That's the first stage back floating away from Dragon. That MVAC engine, the second stage engine, has ignited, continuing to carry Crew 13 toward the International Space Station.
14: Those were some really cool views. We actually saw the boost back burn start up on the first stage, heading back down to Earth. And now you can see on your screen on the left-hand side, that is the first stage vehicle. The grid fins should begin deploying here shortly. And on your right-hand screen is the MVAC engine on the second stage, still carrying the Crew 13 astronauts on board Dragon. Now, the first stage is heading back to landing zone 40 today.
12: Now, 3 minutes, 30 seconds into the flight. Crew 13 traveling over 4,000 miles per hour. That's 6,700 kilometers an hour. There on the right side of your screen, that MVAC engine continuing to propel them.
1: It's all to watch this super cool, like what appears to be a smooth, successful, seamless liftoff. SpaceX Dragon Falcon 9 on its way to the International Space Station. We're going to take a quick break and come back with more news.

0: Catholic.org.
1: New allegations in the alleged 2024 gang rape at Cornell University. The university has agreed to an independent review of the case. And the New York Times also reports that it has records of the school's sealed internal Title IX investigation, providing documentation of what Jane Doe told campus police 3 weeks after the incident. Doe's attorney corroborated the report and denied leaking it. He also said this, quote, Ms. Doe's internal processing went from denial to shame and ultimately acceptance that she had been raped by people that she thought were her friends. Her reactions were a textbook reaction to trauma. CNN's Brendan Grass takes a closer look at the case, from Doe's statements to campus police to the school's investigation and why the DA didn't look into the matter further.
2: More information is coming out that really just raises more questions about what happened in this investigation and how did authorities come to the conclusion they came back in 2024, as this investigation has since reopened as of recently. Now, we know about two separate documents, and let me separate the two for you. We know about a transcript that WCBS, our local CNN affiliate, says that they obtained. It's not clear what this is a transcript of or what exactly it came from, what kind of report it came from. Essentially, we know it's an interview of Jane Doe talking to police. And in this transcript, WCBS says Jane Doe says, quote, I can say with 100% confidence I was raped. Now, there's a separate document that CNN has obtained, and that is a 6-page written statement given to police by Jane Doe back in 2024 that the district attorney says they had in their possession back then and used that to determine whether or not they were going to press any charges, which we know they didn't. It is very detailed, that 6-page written statement. It talks about how Jane Doe essentially says she was aware at the time of being extremely intoxicated when she was inside that fraternity, that she consented to some initial sexual activity that night, but as the night went on and the encounters became more like an assault, she wasn't consenting, she couldn't consent because that she was so heavily intoxicated, and she believes that she was raped. Now, again, the DA says they're in possession of that written statement. They say they're not in possession of this transcript that our affiliate says that they have. Now, whether or not they were in possession of that would change the outcome of this case, it's unclear, but the DA says basically they're going to get to the bottom of this, of why they didn't seem to have all the information that is now being reported at this point. Cornell says they gave all the information to the DA's office. But again, it just raises more questions of who knew what when. Why was this not more thoroughly investigated? Why was Jane Doe not interviewed more times than just these reports that are coming out now? And it really just confirms that there is such distrust in both sides of who was a part of this system that is really, you know, having people question not only, you know, in the media and in the public, but also on campus as well. So we're continuing to ask those questions. But in statements from separate sides, again, they are both saying that they each kind of did their part in making sure everybody had the right information before coming to the conclusion of not pressing charges. And now it seems like that might not be the case, but it's unclear what was shared and what wasn't. Brynjan Grass, back to you.
1: The state of Tennessee has paused all executions for the remainder of the year after two doses of a lethal drug failed to kill a woman on death row. The state tried to kill 50-year-old Krista Gale Pike on Wednesday. The procedure was stopped after two doses of the drug were administered and failed to kill her. Pike's attorneys say she was taken to the hospital, but there's still no word on her condition. Pike was scheduled to die for the 1995 murder of a classmate, committed when she was 18 years old. She would have been the first woman executed in Tennessee in more than two centuries. Well, across the U.S., early voting is showing signs of a Democratic edge heading into the midterms, with still a month to go before Election Day. More than 700,000 Americans have already cast their ballots across 30 states. President Trump is hitting the campaign trail in the run-up to Election Day. This as he blames Republicans and himself for doing a poor job explaining how good he says the country is actually doing. The president heads to Texas in the coming hours to back Senate hopeful Ken Paxton. The New York Times says it obtained a leaked recording in which Paxton told donors and lobbyists that his poll numbers actually dropped after Trump's big midterm convention in Dallas last month. A Paxton advisor later called the Times story manipulated nonsense. CNN's Betsy Klein joins us from the White House with more. So it is interesting, Betsy, that not only is the president traveling to what appear to be safe Republican states other than Texas, and this seems to be an own goal with not supporting John Cornyn, who seemed to be a clear shoo-in, but the statements he made yesterday about not messaging enough about how the country is actually doing and feeling economically. Give us more insight into what he said.
0: Yeah, Bianna, first of all eyes are going to be on the dynamic between President Trump and Ken Paxton a little bit later today in Texas after that what is likely to be a very awkward dynamic there. But President Trump's mind has been squarely focused on the midterms, and specifically this idea that his party is not doing a good enough job of messaging to voters. Now, of course, that comes as he is facing some pretty dismal polling. About 35% of Americans approve of his handling of the presidency, according to CNN's poll of polls. And we are starting to see some Republican candidates place strategic distance from the president and his policies on the campaign trail. But Trump is going to kick off what's expected to be a very aggressive campaign schedule. He is going today to both Texas and Oklahoma. And the goal here is to boost turnout in these reliably MAGA areas and really bolster his base turnout. The other goal here, in his words, is to convince Americans that things are going well. Listen.
3: So there are, by a lot, more Americans working today than at any time in the history of our country. You can't, you know, that's a stat. But nobody knows it. That's why I'm doing it myself. That's why I'm doing it myself, Rachel. Can you believe it? I'm going out because nobody's selling it. We're doing an extremely poor job of promotion and an extremely great job of running the country.
0: Now, privately, Trump officials concede that Republicans could lose the Senate, and they are also increasingly concerned that they could also lose the, could lose the House, and increasingly concerned that they could also lose the Senate. Now, in a new interview with Time magazine, President Trump downplayed that. He said that the polls were fake and Republicans are going to do well. However, he did say that if Democrats win the House, quote, they'll probably go after me and I'll go after them. But we are now 33 days away from those consequential November midterm elections. We're starting to get a clearer picture of that early voter data. And more than 700,000 Americans have voted across at least 30 states. So far, the data is showing some indications that Democrats have an advantage in that early voting. I want to read to you a little bit. In several states with key Senate or governor races this fall, according to CNN's reporting, Democrats make up a larger share of voters requesting ballots so far than they did in 2024. So we'll be watching all of that closely. Big caveat, it's still very early, Bianna.
1: Still very early, but a lot of Americans have already voted early as well. Betsy Klein, always good to see you. Thank you. Well, after a week of fierce competition, we've got a winner of this year's Fat Bear Week. Bear 89 earned more than 100,000 votes to take the title. The contest works to raise awareness of the brown bear population by pitting the heaviest specimens against each other. But Bear 89 isn't just a chunky star. He's a furry Nepo baby known as Backpack because as a young cub, he rode around on the back of his mother, who was the 2019 winner of Fat Bear Week. Something in the gene pool there. All right, congratulations, Bear 89. Stay with CNN. There's more One World in about 30 minutes' time, but CNN Creators is coming up next.

0: So we've got quite a busy show this week, but the dominating story that is on everyone's timelines is about the story of the student journalist who exposed the alleged sexual assault at Cornell University. Mm-hmm. What do we know? Can you tell me more?
1: Yeah, so this is evolving really quickly, this story, but what essentially has happened is a person named as Jane Doe has brought these allegations against seven members of the Chi Phi fraternity. She alleges that she was physically and sexually assaulted, and one of the major allegations is that there was a Snapchat group, and now I'm going to warn you, this is a little vulgar, but in the Snapchat group, one of the messages essentially referred to her as free pussy. Now, this has horrified a lot of women. They're quite disturbing allegations. As of right now, there are no criminal charges against the men involved. They've reopened the investigation, but here's a video about what the students who broke the story said. Speaking to...
2: What stood out to you? What made you say this deserves this right now?
3: Yeah, back in the fall of 2024, when we first got a notification from Cornell University, as well as CUPD, our campus police department, that there was a complaint for sexual assault at the Chi Phi house, it really had an impact on the campus culture and community, and you could feel that. And it was a time when there were other tragedies on campus that were also happening, and it was a really dark time. And now about half of the student body was there on campus and remembers that feeling. And then there was silence for a long time from the administration, from the Cornell administration. And this, I really wanted to look at what was happening. I wanted to find out where the defendants were, what happened to the Title IX proceedings, what happened to a criminal investigation. So I started to look into this, and I was able to get in contact with Jane Doe and communicate with her and with her lawyers as well. And also communicate with the university on their policies and get some background.
2: Do you think that Cornell in this, that administration at Cornell, that there will be people who will be held to account?
4: I think at the end of the day, the Sun is really asking for something that everyone deserves, which is a level of transparency and accountability. We are students. We have the right to demand safety from our university administrators, and we have the right to demand things like anonymized data reports of outcomes and sanctions and punishments from cases that were reported. To the Sun, it was extraordinarily concerning that the last we had heard on any solution from the case was a sexual assault task force that had approached sexual misconduct as an educational problem, one that could be solved with workshops and lectures and website links. And within the paper, and kind of clearly to anyone who's reading those websites, the individuals who would probably be committing the sexual misconduct are not the individuals who will be showing up to these workshops. So we fundamentally believe that this was a poor approach.
0: I feel like there's so much that I want to say when it comes to gender-based violence or violence against women.
1: Yeah.
0: But the main point that I want to make is that there's not enough conversations happening between boys, between men, brothers, friends. They need to be speaking more, challenging each other, holding each other to account. Mm-hmm. But that doesn't happen enough, and then women are just outraged when it does happen.
1: Absolutely.
0: But there is some light. Sometimes, like I've been seeing on my social media, that some men have been speaking out about this. And in this case, a father was teaching his son, his two boys, about consent in light of the recent allegations.
5: All right, let me ask y'all a question. If you were in a situation, okay, in a group chat with a bunch of other dudes, and they decided they wanted to do something wrong to a young lady, okay, and seven people decided that they were going to agree to it, but in that same group chat, no one else said anything in that situation, what would you do?
6: Tell
5: in a situation like that.
6: Stop right now.
1: I'm glad you've seen this because, frankly, I haven't seen anything. And I think, at least from men, I've seen
0: it's
1: so
0: not
1: many.
0: Common.
1: No, I'm seeing so many women post about this. And to be honest, the silence is deafening from men online talking about this. We know that violence against women is a men's issue that becomes a women's problem. Mm-hmm. And I think the reason that people are so frustrated about these allegations is because it brings up this conversation of consent and respect. Mm-hmm. And this is something that is not new. We've been talking about this again and again and again.
0: Yeah.
1: And like, it's a separate case, but let's talk about the fact that 10 years ago, Brock Turner was found guilty of sexual assault. He was a student at Stanford. And we went through the motion then. Now, as I say, it's different. There are no current criminal charges on this case, but it's the same conversation about talking about consent and trying to have a conversation about violence against women.
0: Yeah, absolutely. And I think people might have this idea that it happens far away or, you know, strangers, you know, it's happening, you know, far away from people, but it's really not. I mean, the World Health Organization and UN Women have said that 1 in 3 women experience some kind of physical or sexual assault in their lifetime, whether that's an intimate partner or a non-intimate partner.
1: Yeah.
0: I don't know why people aren't outraged.
1: Well, I think they are. I think, and the thing is, we as women, we need men to step up on this.
0: Yeah.
1: We have been like talking about this again and again and again. And until men come to the table on these conversations, I don't see how this is going to change.
0: Yeah. And the majority of rapes are committed by people who are known to the victim. And that's something that people don't realize.
1: Yeah, totally. Look, I know we're going to catch up again a little later about in the show about something a little different. For now, I'm just going to have a quick chat with Layla and Matthias about tattoos.

0: Humana, a more human way to healthcare.
1: So I was just in London for holidays, and when I was there, I found out about this new thing called micro dot tattooing. Mm. It's like this new technology that essentially means you can get a pain-free tattoo.
2: Right.
1: But what I wasn't sure about it is, like, do you think that would change whether you got a tattoo or not? Like, if it was pain-free?
3: It wouldn't for me. And I'm not saying I, like, relish the pain or anything, but, you know, I don't think it's like a prohibitive pain. Like, I'll still go get a tattoo, especially if it's like an artist that, you know, that I want to go to, or I have something specific in mind.
2: My mum is going to hate to hear this, but it would convince me probably to get another tattoo. Because, I mean, I had mine here in a not particularly painful place. I mean, I do have a very low pain threshold, but the pain is something that has stuck with me and has,
1: really?
2: Yeah, and has been essentially something that has kind of stopped me from.
3: I can't even remember the pain.
1: No, me either.
2: It's the one standout memory from the experience for me.
1: So I wasn't totally sold about this micro dot tattooing, so I decided to look into it and find out a little bit more. Would you get a tattoo if it was pain-free? I don't know about this tech, but it's this place in London that says it can give you a pain-free tattoo in 15 minutes, and I'm here to find out a little bit more about it. Ferdinand Cole is a materials scientist who loves tattoos but hates needles.
4: Let me show you our office.
5: So this is the lab?
4: This is the lab.
5: Okay, cool. What am I looking at?
4: What you see here is one of our tattoo stations. That's where people can come and get a tattoo.
5: Why did you start doing this? Where did the idea come from?
4: I never got tattoos because I have a needle phobia. But somehow with my then academic background later on, like, I had this idea, couldn't you use this really cool emerging technology called dissolving microneedles to deliver pigment into the skin, essentially tattoos.
1: But how does this style of microdot tattooing actually work? Essentially, Ferdinand and his team have designed technology that enables you to choose a design and print that design onto a patch that sits on your skin, where minuscule microneedles, 1/10 of the size of a human hair, dissolve into your skin and administer the ink. The patches come in these little silver packets and are administered by an applicator. And if you're wondering,

0: Ferdinand's pain-free technology is going to be the next big thing in the world of tattoos, including some tattoo artists. Sebastiano Consari has been tattooing in London for 6 years and says people come to him for his artistry more than anything else.
1: I'm not against technology that could help tattooing, because it's always been part of the tattooing industry.
0: Yeah.
1: I'm not scared of it, I would say, because I don't think this technology, this new micro dot, is gonna take out the experience of tattooing, I would say, from a tattoo artist, because it's tattooing is not just I put ink inside the skin of a person, basically. The client want to have a piece from that artist, not just a random pictures.
0: While the jury's out on whether this will be the next big thing for tattoos, the creators of the technology have other ambitions for where it might come in useful. Like helping people with needle phobia in medical settings.
2: We already have prototyped a number of cosmetic products that we are developing that we would like to get to market. For example, peptide delivery is one of those.
3: What do you see as the future of this product you've developed?
2: Yes. So this is really a technology platform that we're developing, and you could think about replacing the pigments that we're using right now with vaccines, for example. And that's exactly what we are doing. So we are working with the University of Oxford on a vaccine delivery device.
4: I think the thing for me is that it's such a set design.
5: Yeah.
4: So kind of what I was saying earlier is the pain isn't prohibitive for me because I like the designs that I like. So if I can't pick the design, then it really doesn't make sense why I would tattoo my body.
5: Yeah.
4: For it to just be pain-free.
5: And the one thing, that we saw, the editing that you can do to that heart, for example.
0: Yep.
5: I mean, that is a very
0: minor amount
5: of editing,
0: so
5: right?
0: Yeah.
5: I wasn't massively keen on many of those designs that they had. So I think that would be also, for me, more prohibitive.
4: I mean, if down the line they could, put out more designs or maybe do a partnership with a really famous tattoo artist or something like that, then maybe I would be more inclined, because obviously I don't seek the pain of a tattoo, but you want the design that you want.
0: No, totally.
4: Because it's forever.
0: One of the things for me that I asked, and I didn't put it in that video, was kind of about what the case use was that they saw, because I was if it's pain-free and it's these designs you can't choose. For me, if you're thinking about getting a tattoo, as you say, you have a design you want, you work out who you want to do that for you, and then you go get it. So it's where do you actually envision people coming to use this? And they were saying things like weddings. So
4: I've seen weddings where people do this.
0: Yeah, so
5: some friends had that at a wedding last year.
0: Mm-hmm. So they have a pop-up tattoo artist where you can get a set design, and they were why don't we try it with these pain-free ones? Then I just wonder, getting home from a wedding with a tattoo that maybe you didn't necessarily want that much.
4: Well, so
0: on the way
4: I saw
0: in.
4: A wedding, one of my friend's weddings, she had a tattoo set up, but it was designs that meant something to the bride and groom.
0: Yeah.
4: So if you still can't kind of tweak the design to be that way, then I don't know, you don't want just a smiley face.
0: Super interesting discussion. I know you two have to jet off, but I'll be back in a bit.

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1: Yes, it actually really is. It takes place every August bank holiday weekend, and this is footage of it, Notting Hill Carnival. I wanted to go behind the scenes to see and speak to the organisers and see what goes on to prep for an event like this.
2: Mm-hmm. This is Europe's largest street festival, Notting Hill Carnival. It's grown from its roots in the Caribbean community's response to racial tension and the fight for unity in 1960s London to the vibrant cultural celebration it is today.
3: I'm going to say a big good afternoon goes out to our CNN family.
4: This came about in protest to racism that was taking place in London, and every year it's gotten bigger and bigger. 2 million people come here. Now this carnival generates approximately £400 million for London's economy.
2: This year marks the 60th anniversary, but alongside the celebrations, Carnival has faced years of criticism and negative headlines, particularly in Britain's right-wing press, much of it focused on crime and violence. In 2026, there were 636 arrests and officers seized 68 weapons. And since 2000, 4 people have been murdered. Some MPs and London Assembly members have argued that the scale of the event makes it difficult to police. Calls for Carnival to be relocated or turned into a ticketed event have become louder. I wanted to go behind the scenes and explore how the city prepares for an event like this. There are also so many pre-carnival celebrations that take place across the UK.
4: Before the feathers and the costumes and the sound systems of Notting Hill Carnival, there's Juve, a Caribbean tradition that was born out of resistance and emancipation.
5: Juve is the beginning of carnival. Started as a tradition sort of celebrating the opening of day, the beginning celebration of emancipation. It comes from a French word, so like you can tell that there are the sort of historical connections there to the periods of enslavement for African and Caribbean people.
6: It started by people throwing mud on the ground because that is what they had, and they picked up the mud and they threw it, and it was all about like wipe it off and just be free. And so now it's like evolved into paint, into powder, into oil. They throw it on. There's so many different cultures that embrace all of this.
5: Carnival is a protest. We're supposed to march in the streets. We're supposed to take up space. If you put it in a park, that's just like another festival. It will feel tame. I think it might die out pretty quickly.
2: Behind the celebrations are the mass bands, short for masquerade bands, and their creative hubs, the mass camps. It's a huge operation. For months, volunteers and designers work to prepare for the streets.
7: Welcome to Carnivalmania.
8: Thank you.
7: Wonderful. So what we're doing so far, this is our mass camp where we do distribution.
8: People will be coming to collect these packages here.
7: Yeah.
8: People don't really know how much goes into all the prep.
7: So as Carnivalmania, we are a family band. We've got like 4 families together. And as you'll see behind, there's the young people. They also work with us in this space. Because if we don't explain the meaning of carnival to the young people and why it's basically like a liberation thing, you know, we're here, we want to bring our culture and our positive, we want to celebrate ourselves. But it's also resistance thing to the negative things that's happening.
8: And how in advance do you start prepping for carnival?
7: We're already prepping for next year.
8: Really?
7: Yeah.
8: Wow. It's huge.
7: Yes, it is.
8: Right, how do I do this?
7: Stand in front for me.
8: So this is called a backpack.
7: The backpack, yeah. So these are called backpacks.
8: Nice.
7: Yeah.
8: And you pick the colours.
7: Yes, so I chose the theme and the colours for different sections.
8: There, oh, that's lovely. How there we go. Yeah, now you can chill with the music. I can definitely like feel the carnival spirit.
7: Yep.
2: And for the organisers, preserving history is part of that responsibility, making sure that as carnival evolves, its meaning isn't lost from one generation to the next.
9: Dawn Butler MP doing her own little stint at Carnival.
2: I spoke to Labour MP for Brent East, Dawn Butler, as a long-standing voice on race and equality and the first elected African-Caribbean woman to serve as a UK government minister.
8: Do you think that Carnival is judged fairly in comparison to other British festivals?
9: Well, evidently it's not. If you look at the focus and the concentration, if you look at the headlines that's given to Carnival, then the evidence shows that no, it is not judged the same or fairly. And that is not unusual for Black-led events.
10: What do you want to say to people that can't see Carnival in a positive light? They look at it through the lens of the arrests and the violence.
9: I would say, do you go to football matches? What's your focus there? Do you focus on the violence, the drunken behaviour, the misogyny? Or do you focus on the game? Do you go to a concert? What do you focus on there? Do you focus on the music or do you focus on the misogyny and the often abuse and groping of women in the audience? Or do you just focus on the concert and go home and say, well, I had a really good time. That was really great. The other thing I would say is, have you ever been an experienced Carnival?
11: Just gone 7 o'clock. Thank you very much for choosing Heart as your soundtrack. I'm Dev Griffin with you. The countdown is on to my favourite time of the year, just a few days to go until Carnival.
2: Music is at the heart of Carnival, and here at Global Studios in London, the excitement is already building.
10: What would you say to those who see it as people getting drunk and it's a huge party for 2 days?
11: There is a huge cultural disconnect with a lot of people that go to Carnival. From the outside, it does look like it's just a big, massive free-for-all. The people who organise a Carnival are incredibly passionate about preserving the real reason and what it's supposed to stand for, which is a celebration of Caribbean culture, what it's added to Britain, what it's added to the country. At the core, these people who really care about the message, who are trying as hard as they can to try and promote the right idea.
2: After months of preparation, it's finally time for the big day.
4: Ah! I love you now! This is the scene that you're going to be seeing for the next 2 days or so. Time to enjoy.
12: Notting Hill Carnival means culture, flavour, history. Black British culture, Caribbean culture, great food, great vibes, music, entertainment, and just love.
13: You know, I can't get all the way back to Barbados, so this is the closest thing. If you've never been here before, I tell you now, it's a once-in-a-lifetime experience.
0: I need to take a leaf out of that guy's book because I've never been, and it's on my birthday. It's at the end of August every year, right?
10: To go.
0: I feel like
10: it's
0: great
10: fun.
0: It looks amazing.
10: Yeah, yeah. It's such a great time. I mean, it's the biggest carnival in Europe, and it's just a time for people to celebrate Caribbean culture. And I've been going since I was a baby.
0: Yeah.
10: I'm a West London girl through and through. So like my parents used to take me, and I've been going ever since I was literally.
0: What was it like going when you were little?
10: I mean, there was a point where I didn't go for a few years, but then when I went as an adult, I was like, this is so much fun. And there's, you know, sound systems, and there's different like stages for everyone, and there's food, and there's everything.
0: Yeah.
10: So yeah, it's a really good time.
0: It looks like a really good time. Yeah. I'm going to have to try go next
10: year.
0: But for now, that's all we have time for. So we'll chat next week.

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1: Hello, everyone. Live from New York, I'm Bianca Goldriga. You are watching the second hour of One World. Celebrations in Israel after an apparent hijacking is thwarted on a Fly Dubai flight. But sharp questions are emerging as investigators search for answers. And new details in the alleged 2024 gang rape at Cornell University. We'll share exactly what we've learned. And the state of Tennessee has paused all executions for the remainder of the year after two lethal doses of a drug failed to kill a death row inmate. The pilot and passengers are being hailed as heroes around the world today after what's being described as a foiled attempted hijacking on a flight bound for Israel. Now the Israeli prime minister says the suspect may have extremist leanings. Benjamin Netanyahu told Fox News earlier today the alleged attacker, one of the pilots on a Fly Dubai flight from Dubai to Israel, underwent, quote, Islamist radical indoctrination. He also says it's clear that the suspect, who he says is an Omani national, was suicidal, telling CBS News that he might have used an axe to attack the pilot. The Prime Minister Netanyahu also spoke to CNN. Here's some of what he said.
2: The Israeli passenger burst in, saw the attacking co-pilot hover over the instruments. He wasn't sitting in one of the two pilot seats, but he was trying to jam the instruments. The Israeli passenger Yaniv took him back, threw him back, took the controls, the stick, and pulled it back.
1: And here's a glimpse of the panic inside the cabin at the time. An Israeli man tells CNN that his wife sounded the alarm when she took her six-year-old daughter to the bathroom. She heard unusual noises from the cockpit, then rushed to wake up one of the additional pilots on the plane. He and other passengers then ran in to overpower the suspect. Captain Smith Machar is also being praised for his courage. During the attack, he was able to fight back and crucially managed to unlock the cockpit door. The Israeli prime minister says this incident is different from the others because, quote, the good guys won. CNN's Nick Robertson joins us now from Jerusalem. Just an incredible story, Nick, as these passengers have spent a full night back at home, still, I would imagine, traumatized by the events, but so grateful and fortunate for the heroism of that pilot and also of those passengers, one of them who spoke with the prime minister, a plumber by training, had no flight experience, and yet seemed to grab control of the airplane before the reserve backup pilots were able to land it. Just talk about what we're learning and I guess also get into what the prime minister said they've learned about this attacker, that he underwent, quote, Islamist radical indoctrination. What is that based upon?
3: Yeah, it is based upon personal information. That's what the prime minister is saying, that, and this is what we would expect intelligence agencies and investigators to do, would be immediately to comb through the social media feeds of the suspect, of the attacker, and therefore to kind of get an idea of what they're thinking. And the prime minister has come to this conclusion, clearly, that whatever he's seen, whatever the intelligence services have seen, it indicates that he has had some kind of Islamist radical indoctrination. And I think we get a sense of that as well from the Attorney General in the Emirates, the UAE, which is where Fly Dubai is based. And they would have legal jurisdiction, they say, in a case like this, because they are the hub, the base of operations, the place that this Fly Dubai is based out of. The Attorney General there has already started an investigation and it's looking to see if there are any terror elements in it, and at the same time looking to see if there was planning and if there was any other input from anyone else outside. So was this pre-planned, and was it pre-planned just by the pilot, or was it were others involved? Was this he instigated to do this? So these are the open questions at the moment. But we don't know yet where he is, where the attacker is. We know obviously that he was taken off the plane in Saudi Arabia. We know that he was given medical treatment there. But what we heard from the Israeli Prime Minister today, he said, look, Israel's going to be involved in the investigation. We expect him to be extradited to the Emirates. The Emirates expect him to be extradited there. And that's where the investigation will go. But we haven't heard from the Saudis saying that has happened. It could have happened quietly. But that's sort of that part of it. But the picture you're painting there of the sort of terror on the plane, but the relief today, the words that are being used here are courageous and resourceful, that people knew that they had to act quickly, that you could have a plumber who had some knowledge of what you do with the controls on a plane, pull them up, pull them back when the plane's plummeting down. As aviation experts have said, if the plane had kept going at that rate, it quite literally would have broken up. And as we saw when it was parked on the ground, part of the tail fin had come off. It really was last minute seat of the pants stuff. So yes, 174 people alive today who might not have been, thanks to the swift, courageous actions of a few people on the plane.
1: A few people doing God's work, really, in saving everyone else on that plane, including the pilot. It is reassuring to hear that he appears to be in stable condition now, to have the wherewithal to open that cockpit door as he was being attacked. He truly is a hero as well. Nick Robertson, thank you. Always good to see you, my friend. Well, Israel has some of the world's strictest aviation security protocols. So one key question for investigators is how the suspect was apparently able to clear any vetting process. Israel says the suspect, who has yet to be identified, is an Omani national. Oman and Israel do not have formal diplomatic relations. An Israeli security official tells CNN its internal security agency, the Shin Bet, is supposed to vet all airline personnel flying into Israel from the UAE. Let's bring in CNN senior national security analyst Juliet Kayyem. She's also a former assistant secretary for the Department of Homeland Security and a professor at Harvard University. Juliet, it's good to see you. So as we heard, the Israeli prime minister, other Israeli officials have called this an attempted terror attack. The motives thus far are yet unknown or unconfirmed. What evidence will establish whether this suspect acted as a lone wolf or in some sort of larger collaboration with either a nation state or other terrorist group?
0: That's exactly the question right now. So everyone, it's just a rational human being at this stage, would view this as a terrorist incident. And the question is what is meant by that? And that's where investigators are looking. This is an international investigation now involving not just the Gulf states, but of course, Israel. We don't know the name of the suspect yet, the co-pilot, but whether he did travel. So they're going to do a typical investigation here, even though this is a big deal, right? It's going to be physical assessments of who he's been with, his family and friends, travel, and then, of course, a digital footprint. When the prime minister of Israel says, you know, a radicalization process, that's a terminology that has, you know, could have different meanings. So we know self-radicalization occurs online. So that is something that investigators are going to look at. We also know that it can be promoted by a terrorist group, that he might have traveled and aligned with a terrorist group, got this kind of training, or, of course, a state sponsor. So right now we don't yet know. And so this narrative, you know, we have to be careful about how far this narrative is pushed. I also want to say, you know, there is alternative theories. I don't think they're more likely than the one that everyone is looking at now, which is, of course, some sort of mental breakdown that showed itself, exhibited itself with Israeli passengers. I think that's less likely. But investigators will be looking at that as well, because were there missed cues about a mental deterioration in the last couple of weeks? We've seen cases like this in the past.
1: Yeah, most recently in Germany in 2015. Israel, yes, as we know, is now tightening checks on pilots flying into the country. Of course, it would be expected that countries around the world are doing the same, including the United States. DHS Secretary Mark Wayne Mullen said that they've also now tightened their investigation and just clamping down on any sort of perceived threats. He said they've seen no pickup in threats. But given your previous role at DHS, what would you expect the U.S. government's actions to be following an attack like this? We know there were American citizens on this plane as well.
0: Absolutely. So look, the standards for pilots, let alone airplanes, are set by the International Aviation sort of committee. As it's obviously, we want airplanes in the sky to all abide by at least bare minimums. Each country then can overlay additional requirements. Israel, for example, in terms of the pilots that are allowed to land in Israel. The United States right now has pending legislation approved by the Senate. It's lingering in the House to provide more mental health services to pilots because of the stigma that's often involved or their worries that they would be penalized for coming forward. I think this is important legislation to take the stigma out of a very high stress job. And if people need mental health support, they should get it. One thing I wouldn't do is change the sanctity of the cockpit. This is an amazing story about what the stabbed pilot was able to do. I can't imagine how he just knew he had to open the door. But for 25 years since 9/11, the cockpit has remained pristine, secure for good reason, and it's been very successful. Two pilots versus 400 passengers. That's the way you have to think about it. It's very important that we learn and maybe tighten what pilots can bring into the cockpit. We look at mental health issues and radicalization issues. But based on my experience for 25 plus years in this space, this has been a good rule, and I would hope that we continue it.
1: All right, Juliet Kayyem, thank you so much for your analysis. Appreciate it. Well, more scrutiny over the alleged gang rape at Cornell University. The Ivy League school has now agreed to the New York governor's call for an independent review of the case. The New York Times also reports that it has exclusive records of the institution's sealed Title IX investigation, documenting what Jane Doe told campus police in 2024. Doe's attorney corroborated the report and denied leaking it. The outrage over how this case was handled has some New York lawmakers pushing to revamp state sexual assault laws. State assembly members are backing a bill they say will make it easier to prosecute cases that involve intoxicated victims. Let's bring in CNN's Brendan Grass, who has been following the case closely. What more have we learned, especially from some of the questions that lawmakers now have in the state, Bryn?
4: Yeah, what we're learning, Bianna, is a whole trove of evidence, a whole trove of documents was available and really wasn't made available to the people that could have possibly prosecuted this case. And here, let me break it all down for you, right? We've been reporting on this sort of summary of an interview that Jane Doe had with Cornell campus police back in 2024, a 6-page summary of what she said happened, right? Well, there is actually a much larger version of that interview that she had with police. In fact, the New York Times, who got a hold of this comprehensive Title IX investigative report, which was leaked to them because that is, federally protected, essentially says that interview with police went on for 120 pages. It went on for hours. So you can imagine just comparing those two things side by side, the amount of detail that is in that bigger investigative report as opposed to the small summary that was handed to the DA's office when he said that he could not press charges. All right, so let's go through exactly what the New York Times is saying is in that report as they continue to go through it. So according to the New York Times report, some of the biggest revelations that we have been seeing is that, Jane Doe had a really hard time processing exactly what had happened to her. At first, she was in denial. She told her roommates that she wasn't really sure exactly what had happened. But then slowly she was starting to see word of what happened to her spread around campus. And there was one in particular message that she saw where someone mentioned that in talking about that fraternity, Chi Phi, that they are, quote, terrible people. They gang raped a sophomore. She says in this report from the New York Times that the New York Times has read that once she saw that, she felt she had sort of permission and realization of what happened to her. And that's when she actually went to police and gave her statement, in addition to doing a number of other things, like going to get medical care, also preserving some of the evidence that she believed could be evidence. So it's pretty remarkable to see how much information was at the hands of some people in this investigation when it took place in 2024, and how much was given to the district attorney at the time when he decided or declined to press charges.
1: The story is not going away. That is clear. No. Ren Gingras, thank you.
4: All right.
1: And still to come on One World, it's the beginning of a new chapter in Iraq as the U.S. military withdraws its forces for the second time in more than a decade. Plus, a new CNN investigation examines Jared Kushner's role as a Gaza peace negotiator, while his company has a major stake in a firm linked to Israel's military. We'll have details ahead.

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1: For more than two decades, America has had a military presence in Iraq. That ended on Wednesday when U.S. troops ended a 12-year mission to fight the Islamic State. It marks the second U.S. withdrawal from the country. In 2003, America and a coalition of allies invaded Iraq in the wake of the 9/11 attacks and then pulled out in 2011. This week's withdrawal was part of an agreement reached under the Biden administration. Time now for The Exchange and my conversation with Laith Kuba. He's a former advisor to Iraqi Prime Minister Adel Abdul Mahdi and an Iraqi political strategist. Welcome to the program. We were scheduled to have you on yesterday, but obviously with the breaking news about the attempted plane hijacking, we pushed it to today. It is still extremely relevant, Laith, as Iraqis are celebrating what they describe as sovereignty days. You describe this moment as also one of anxiety. Does the American withdrawal give Iraq greater control over its future or leave it more exposed, perhaps, to Iran?
2: I think in the short term, you would see currently celebration in the streets in Baghdad and parts of Iraq. I would say all factions that are pro-Iran are celebrating. They see it as a moment of triumph, the withdrawal of American troops. You will see an opposite feeling, I think, in the Kurdish area. It's a moment of anxiety where even the symbolic presence of troops indicates some form of protection or connection to the region. That has gone, and I think there is anxiety in the Kurdish area. And within Iraqi national circles and government, there is a mixed feeling. The main reason behind the mixed feeling, not that those soldiers were really effective in anything doing currently in Iraq. Yes, in a way, their main purpose has finished with the end of Daesh, ISIS. But what causes the anxiety is the ambiguity of the U.S. policy towards Iraq. This is not clear. In the past two decades, the U.S. had a policy. It coexisted with Iran. They used to push each other slightly over influence, but there was a balance. Today, there is a war between Iran and the U.S., and Iraq is just as important to Iran as the Strait of Hormuz. And that is the reason with that withdrawal, I think Iran had consolidated some influence in Iraq. And for a lot of Iraqis, that also causes anxiety. So it's not really clear cut, despite all the celebrations. I think in days to come, the question is, who's going to fill the vacuum?
1: Iran-backed militias have long used the American presence there in the country to justify their keeping their weapons. With U.S. troops gone, will they now disarm? And what leverage does Baghdad have if they refuse?
2: I think it's with certainty they will not disarm in an effective way. They might have gestures here and there. And I think the U.S. is taking a gamble that the current prime minister and the Iraqi government can deliver on controlling their weapons. And the only leverage the U.S. has, effective leverage currently, is the supply of dollars. And of course, that's a very crude leverage because it'll harm the whole country. I think there is a miscalculation there to assume that those armed groups will drop their arms. I think so long as there is a battle going on with Iran, Iran would definitely support them to keep their arms, to stay effective, and they are Iran's main leverage over the politics of Iraq.
1: We know that this was a deal and an agreement that was negotiated with President Trump's predecessor, President Biden, but he obviously did that without a regional war going on. What do you make of the timing of the president now following through on that agreement, despite the fact that there has now been a war launched, the United States launched alongside Israel, that in many respects has exposed Iraq and its vulnerability?
2: I think over the last 2 years, we've seen from the U.S. government under Trump a lot of transactional policies short-term, convenient, and the calculus is very, very different from what America did or used to do in the Middle East or in Iraq specifically in the last 2 decades. So whatever the actual reasons for going along with it without clear parameters, in my view, is transactional. And I think what causes the anxiety, irrespective of whether one agrees or disagrees with what the US does in Iraq, at least there were clear parameters and you would know America's priorities, America's limits, and red lines. Currently, things are not clear in the same way we saw it with the war on Iran and the closure of Strait of Hormuz and switching back and forth. The worry is much, much bigger if you do it in Iraq because Iraq is fragile. The government is not as strong as a lot of people assume, and there are lots of fissures underneath. So Iraq has exposure, and I think it's for those who think deeply, it's a moment of anxiety on what is ahead. There will be many gray areas within Iraq's geography and power circles on the balance. How is it going to be filled in? The current trajectory, I think, is for Iran to strengthen and consolidate its influence inside Iraq. And there is a gamble that the state of Iraq can actually contain that. It's a gamble.
1: It's a gamble, and I'm sure those gray areas that you just described are some that Iran clearly has their eyes set on and trying to take advantage of at the moment as well. We'll continue following this development in the conversation with you in the weeks and months to come. Laith Kuba, thank you for your time.
2: Thank you.
1: Well, the new CNN investigation has found that while the U.S. president's son-in-law, Jared Kushner, acted as a key Middle East peace negotiator, his private equity firm held the largest stake in an Israeli company. That company backed businesses tied to Israel's military campaign in Gaza, including its largest arms manufacturer. CNN's Katie Pulglace investigates.
3: Jared Kushner, President Trump's son-in-law, often seen acting as America's unofficial peace envoy to the Middle East.
4: Why can't the world be better? Why can't there be peace? Why can't there be more prosperity?
3: But he's also a billionaire private investor.
4: The fund's doing great, and we've got a great team, great portfolio.
3: And a CNN investigation has now found that his firm, Affinity Partners, is the largest shareholder in an Israeli financial giant, backing businesses that provide equipment to the Israeli military. Equipment that has been used in Israel's wars in Gaza, Lebanon, and Iran. The same wars Trump sent Kushner to resolve. His Israeli investment is the latest in a series of examples where Kushner has blurred the lines between business and politics. The dual roles have drawn sharp criticism from some, but Kushner has wholeheartedly embraced it.
5: When you get, you know, an Arab and an Israeli together and they start talking about a business opportunity, they forget about everything else.
3: It all begins back in January 2021. President Trump leaves office. The next day, Kushner sets up a firm that would become Affinity Partners, with financial backing later coming from the Saudi state and then later Qatar and the United Arab Emirates. Fast forward to July 2024, Affinity buys a stake in Israeli financial institution Phoenix Financial. Then in January 2025, days before Trump returns to the White House, Affinity doubles its stake in Phoenix, making it the largest shareholder. By October 2025, Kushner is publicly involved in politics, standing in Tel Aviv celebrating the release of the hostages after weeks negotiating a ceasefire between Israel and Hamas.
6: This is perhaps one of the most prominent moments when Kushner is performing both roles as a businessman and a diplomat at the same time. Here he is negotiating a peace deal for Gaza, while also holding an investment in an Israeli company that is backing some of the very businesses linked to the war in Gaza. And thanks to Israeli transparency laws, we can see what some of those businesses are.
3: CNN went through thousands of financial records, and amid the hundreds of companies Phoenix invests in, we identified at least nine supplying military equipment for Israel. Affinity doesn't directly hold a stake in the nine companies CNN identified, but it does stand to reap rewards when Phoenix makes a profit from such investments. All nine companies saw their stock market value rise last year, and many said they've seen a material increase in business as a result of the war in Gaza. Phoenix's shares in these companies are worth more than $456 million. One of the nine companies was Elbit Systems.
7: The IDF also made operational use of the LAV launcher.
3: Israel's largest arms manufacturer. We've previously traced Elbit's weapons to multiple Israeli strikes that have killed civilians. We also found Israel shipyards on Phoenix's books. They supply warships to the Israeli Navy, ships that have repeatedly fired on Gaza. Further companies include one making gearboxes for Israeli tanks, and another making electronic fuses for shells used in Gaza.
6: An attorney for Kushner told us Kushner is not involved in Phoenix's decisions and where to invest. He's not on their board, and he's never held a management role at the company. But we found Kushner's relationship with Phoenix is actually a bit more complicated.
3: He told Forbes in September last year he had a very active dialogue with Phoenix, meeting with their team every few weeks. And an attorney for Kushner told us this was true at the time, and that Kushner regularly spoke with Phoenix about the company, broader market trends, and potential strategic opportunities. Here he is talking about how he's encouraged Phoenix to invest in the Gulf.
5: Phoenix, which is a monster company, is now looking at investments in Saudi Arabia, investments in UAE.
3: This encouragement, in fact, goes both ways.
5: My investors from the Middle East are now looking at Israel and they're saying, wait a minute, maybe there's a benefit to having these wars done, and they're seeing a good example there.
3: Around the same time this podcast published, Kushner was working on Trump's 20-point Gaza peace plan. Kushner's attorney told us that Kushner has significantly reduced his interaction with Phoenix management since becoming substantially more engaged in volunteer public service and diplomatic efforts. Nevertheless, Kushner's held this Israeli investment amid his diplomacy. In July this year, Kushner's firm cashed in a quarter of its stake in Phoenix for more than $340 million, a return of more than five times its original investment. Kushner's firm, Affinity, still remains Phoenix's largest shareholder. Katie Poglaze, CNN, London.
1: And Phoenix Financial declined to answer CNN's questions, but a spokesperson said the firm is regulated and that shareholder value is derived primarily from operating performance rather than investment returns. None of the nine companies CNN identified commented for this report. The White House said Kushner's personal business activities have nothing to do with his diplomatic engagements. And still to come on One World. President Trump is hitting the campaign trail to boost Republicans, but a leaked recording is raising questions about whether his presence is actually helping his party. Plus, a death row inmate in Tennessee survives two doses of a lethal drug. A look at what went wrong and why the state has now halted executions for the remainder of the year.

0: And this is CNN.
1: President Trump is hitting the campaign trail for a 32-day blitz ahead of the midterms. His first stop is Texas, where a source says Senate hopeful Ken Paxton is expected to join the president at an event. This comes after the New York Times says it obtained a leaked recording in which Paxton said his poll numbers actually dropped after Trump's big midterm convention in Dallas last month. A Paxton advisor called the Times story manipulated nonsense. CNN's Betsy Klein joins us from the White House with more. Maybe a bit of an awkward reunion here as the president goes to Texas to campaign for a beleaguered candidate, Ken Paxton. What more are we expected to see from the president in these final days before the midterms?
2: Certainly, Bianca, all eyes are going to be on that meeting between President Trump and Ken Paxton, Texas, a little bit later today. The president is getting ready to depart the White House any moment now, but his mind has been focused squarely on the midterms. And we heard that yesterday as he repeatedly complained during an event that was supposed to be focused on honoring Hispanic American Heritage Month that his party was not doing enough to promote its message. And that comes as the president is really facing some dismal polling, about 35% approval rating, according to CNN's poll of polls. And we are starting to see even some Republican candidates place some strategic distance between themselves and the president and his policies. But the president is about to kick off what's expected to be a midterm blitz, heading to states both battleground and deep red today, including both Texas and Oklahoma. And the goal here at the strategy is really to turn out his MAGA base and really boost turnout amongst his most ardent supporters here. The goal, he says, is also to convince skeptical Americans that he's doing a good job. Listen.
3: So there are, by a lot, more Americans working today than at any time in the history of our country. You can't, you know. That's a stat, but nobody knows it. That's why I'm doing it myself. That's why I'm doing it myself, Rachel. Can you believe it? I'm going out because nobody's selling it. We're doing an extremely poor job of promotion and an extremely great job of running the country.
2: Now, privately, Trump officials concede that Republicans could lose the House in November, and there are also growing concerns that they could lose control of the Senate as well. The president dismissing those concerns in this new interview with Time magazine. He says Republicans are going to do well, and any of the polls saying otherwise are fake. He's very bullish. He said, if Democrats take the House, however, quote, they'll probably go after me and I'll go after them. But we are now just 33 days away from these critical midterm elections. We're also starting to get a clearer picture of what the voter data are saying. According to CNN's latest reporting, more than 700,000 Americans have cast their ballots across over 30 states so far. And there's some indication that Democrats have an early advantage in motivating their voters. Of course, we should note that this data is limited and there's still a very long way to go. So the president doing his part to ramp up that turnout, Bianca.
1: You'll be following it all for us, as you always do, Betsy Klein. Thank you. The family of an American woman shot and killed by an Immigration and Customs Enforcement agent has filed two civil lawsuits related to her death. Renee Good was killed earlier this year in Minneapolis. Her death came during the height of the Trump administration immigration crackdown, prompting significant protests in the city and sparking national outrage. One lawsuit names the U.S. government, while the other names the ICE agent and senior Trump administration officials. CNN has reached out to the White House and Department of Homeland Security for comment. Tennessee has halted executions for the rest of the year after two doses of a lethal drug failed to kill a death row inmate. The state had attempted to execute 50-year-old Krista Pike on Wednesday, but the procedure was halted after the drug failed to take effect. CNN's Ryan Young spoke to my colleague Becky Anderson about this story just a short time ago.
4: We were outside that prison yesterday. People were literally showing up just to look at the building where this woman was going to be executed, because you don't often hear about a woman being executed. We were there at 10 a.m. yesterday when the stay came down and we thought, well, she would get more time. This, of course, is after this death that happened in 1995. And then the AG's office said to the Supreme Court, we would like to move forward. So it was 7:27 when the curtain opened and she was strapped to the gurney and she was administered those two doses of lethal injection. And after that, people said they could hear her loudly snoring after that second attempt. It really caught people off guard in the room. Take a listen to these witnesses who were just shocked by what they witnessed.
5: She said that there was a spot that was burning and hurting and asked if that was normal. None of it was normal. I covered all the executions last year and most of the ones this year, we haven't seen anything like it.
4: Yeah, and so to even take this a step further, and a lot of the international viewers, and many people don't even remember this, in 95, she basically was convicted of killing a classmate. She took a large piece of asphalt and apparently hit this girl several different times to the point of killing her. Her ex-boyfriend, who was there at the time, used a knife to carve a star in her chest. So you understand how brutal this murder was. And that victim's mother actually showed up for this execution. And then there's been this delay because they want her background to be talked about in terms of the sexual abuse that she faced when she was a child, hoping to say, like, look, she was mentally ill when this killing happened. But all that surrounding this case doesn't explain what happened with this botched execution and the fact that she was visibly heard saying, am I supposed to feel this way? Remember, executions are supposed to be done in a way that is, I guess they describe it as humane, and none of that sound humane in terms of what that process was like. And so now you know why the governor's doing this review. So it sounds like the stay of execution, don't have to worry about that anymore because the state's probably not going to be able to do this again for quite some time until they figure out their process, which you hope they would have figured out by now.
1: Well, thanks to Ron Young for that. All right, still to come on One World, the merger of two titans in media, from the new co-CEO to a new name. What's next for Paramount and Warner Brothers Discovery? That's up next.

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1: All right, let's get a check at how markets are doing right now. Red arrows across the board, but just ever so slightly. The Dow basically even down less than 0.1%. The NASDAQ a little over 0.1% lower today, and the S&P 500 basically flat as well. This is your business breakout. Investors keep heading for the bond market and bonds now an exit that's sending yields higher, breaking through barriers we haven't seen in decades. Yields on 10-year treasuries topped their recent highs earlier today, touching 5.34%, a level not seen for almost a quarter of a century. Economists say Americans have kept spending despite more than 5 years of higher prices, thanks largely to the relative stability of the labor market. But Friday's U.S. jobs report for September could show how much paychecks are falling behind inflation. And NASA and SpaceX have launched the Crew 13 mission to the International Space Station. It lifted off from Cape Canaveral in Florida in the past hour using a SpaceX Falcon 9 rocket and Dragon spacecraft. NASA says it will take about 8 hours for the crew to dock with the space station. Paramount says that its merger with CNN parent Warner Brothers Discovery will take effect on October 6, creating one of the biggest media companies in the world. Just minutes after the judge issued an order accepting the antitrust settlement, Paramount named Mattel CEO Yanon Kreiz as the new co-CEO of the combined company Kreiz-led toy giant Mattel for 8 years. All right, well, fishing has long been a vital source of income for coastal communities in Madagascar. But as catches decline in some lagoons, seaweed farming is providing an alternative, creating new livelihoods, particularly for women. This month's Africa Insider travels to the island of St. Marie, where a growing operation is changing how people earn a living.
2: So the seaweed industry is not niche. There is already a global industry in place because today we produce more than 40 million tons of seaweed. In the last 20 years, we see that the market has tripled, producing more than 40 million tons per year. In a world that is looking for decarbonation and alternative to fossil fuel solution, there is growing opportunities for the seaweed sector to develop.
3: I think there is a special environment in Sainte-Marie as the water temperature is perfect for the species we grow. And also because of the protection with the reef barrier, so it's a perfect environment for us. We work close to villagers actually, so they don't work for us, we work together. In 2021 when we started with like 21 farmers. At the end of the 2021, we were at 38, and now we are at 121 farmers. Seaweed farming has brought a lot of change in the village, as women has now the choice to do what really can bring them money. I will say 80% of our workers are women.
4: Bukachua itkwa mnialge, zahu mbona vitara. 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
5: Tenga nongo fiena nahi. 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
2: Seaweed is an alternative source of revenue for traditional fishing village. We can see a shift in lagoon where there is less fish. People really shift from fishing to seaweed farming. Also because it brings stable revenue. When you go fishing at sea, you cannot guarantee you will come back with fish. When you go

0: harvest your seaweed, most of the time you guarantee an income.
1: I have seen the growth. In 2021, we were doing like one container each 6 months. And now we are like at minimum one container per week. So yes, you see a lot of production, but what is also coming with that, it's that the revenue of each farmer has tripled since the beginning.
2: Tegna vavaka no raha maharitra agnaty tanàgna tô izy fô izy koa mety afaka folofolo taogna ake efa maro fivoarana aketo e. Yeah.
1: For me it's perfect because you create value for people and you grow with them also. So it's for me it's one of the biggest achievements for the moment in my life to do that with them. And I hope we will still doing seaweed in Sainte-Marie for like many years again.
3: All right, so the Come On One World, a British artist's masterpiece painting could set a new auction record when it goes up for sale.

0: All right, let's return to the Paramount merger with CNN parent Warner Brothers Discovery. It is expected to take effect on October 6th, creating one of the biggest media companies in the world. CNN's Brian Stelter has been following developments for us. Brian, a big day yesterday, a new co-CEO named Yinon Kreis, who was up until yesterday the CEO of Mattel. What does this mean? What is this signal for the company ahead and for subscribers?
1: I think it's a major statement by David Ellison, who's in his 40s. He's bringing in Kreis, who's in his 60s, who is, you know, what we would think of as an established CEO, someone who has led a major publicly traded company for many years. That's something that David Ellison has not done. So you might look at this as this incoming media mogul, with the help of his father, Larry Ellison, taking over one of the biggest media empires in the world and recognizing that he's going to need some seasoned hands around him to do it. So he's bringing in Kreitz, who comes from a

0: who has a long history in Hollywood, who's walked the red carpets, who's negotiated the deals, who's also done a lot of cost cutting and a lot of layoffs in his years. And that's, of course, going to be part of the challenge for this merged Paramount Warner when the deal takes effect next week. The Wall Street analysts have been promised $6 billion in synergies. So that's going to be the task for the co-CEO to deliver, while Ellison says he's going to be thinking more about long-term strategy, talent relationships, capital allocation, things like that. So it's a divvying up of the portfolio, and it's really an assessment of what this company is going to look like, because, you know, as you were talking about earlier, one of the biggest media companies on the planet, by bringing Paramount and Warner together, by bringing Paramount Plus and HBO Max together, and by bringing in CNN and CBS News together. And by this time next week, we'll have a much better sense of who's going to be running all those parts of the company.
1: Including what the new company's name will be as well. You'll be covering it for us. Brian Seltzer, good to see you.
0: Yeah.
1: Well, British artist William Turner's painting is expected to fetch a record price at auction in December. The piece is called Rome from Mount Aventine and is very well preserved and will be shown in Hong Kong and New York before it goes on sale at Sotheby's in London. The painting is currently on display in Rome, where our Stefano Pozzoban has a close-up look.
2: If you look at this painting close enough, you can actually see William Turner's fingerprint nearly two centuries after he left it there. And that's not even the only trace of him. There are also marks from his palette knife and even hair from his paintbrush still caught in the paint. That is because Rome from Mount Aventine has survived in extraordinary conditions. In its nearly 200-year history, it's never been restored. Turner painted it in the 1830s after studying this view from Rome, which has quite changed since Turner's time. It was originally commissioned by his friend Hugh Munro, and then in 1878, a future British Prime Minister bought it as a wedding gift for Hannah de Rothschild. It stayed in the family until 2014, when it was sold for almost $50 million, setting a record for Turner that still stands today. It's back in Rome before going under the hammer again in December. And this time, Sotheby's expect to fetch more than $66 million.
1: All right, that does it for One World. I'm Bianca Goladriga. I'm on 4 Business Next.

0: and this is CNN.
1: Hello everyone and welcome to Amanpour. Here's what's coming up.
2: Maybe you blow him up.
1: The president again threatens Iran as this war drags on, and from the AI race with China to Russia causing serious problems for NATO, a myriad of foreign policy issues for Americans. I speak to Senator Chris Coons as we count down to the midterms. Then, as Democrats question Trump's oil deal with Venezuela, how is the country faring under the thumb of the United States? I'm joined by expert Phil Gunson from Caracas. And
3: those who wrote about the systems of segregation, when it came to their own choices for their kids, they actually made choices that benefited from that segregation and inequality.
1: The schooling decision sparking fierce debate about education. Nicole Hannah-Jones tells Michelle Martin her and her daughter's story.

0: Welcome to the program, everyone. I'm Christiana Manpour in London. The long odds of diplomacy, President Trump saying that he does not think, quote, you could ever have peace with Iran. That was in a wide-ranging interview with Time magazine, in which he also threatened to again attack the country after the midterms. Meanwhile, Russia hit a school in Kyiv today in broad daylight. Luckily, the children and staff were sheltering and unharmed. But as Ukraine's kids continue to live under the ferocity of Russia's missiles, America is standing by, instead choosing to exclude key allies like Britain, France, and the Baltic states from an upcoming NATO meeting next month. And of course, the AI race with China continues apace. Here's President Trump speaking this week.
1: We're leading by a lot. And we don't want to mix it up too much either. You know, somebody said, oh, let's do a joint venture. Let's work together with China. But if we do that, we're going to be giving a lot of secrets that we have that they just would want to have, or anybody else. And frankly, there is nobody in third place. I mean, it's all between us and China. And President Xi was here. We talked about it. Not that much, because I didn't want to do anything. We're leading. So why would I want to do anything? And a lot of people say, let's do it together with China, but then they're going to be able to immediately gain access to things that we know that they don't know.
0: So as the midterms approach at home, voters have some serious questions about grappling with the world. Let's ask Senator Chris Coons, who is, of course, on the Senate Foreign Relations Committee. Senator, welcome back to our program.
2: Thank you, Christiana. Always great to be on with you.
0: So there's a whole load we've just laid out. I think everybody's really looking at the superpower competition, or whatever you want to call it, between China and the United States. So we had this sumptuous welcome for President Xi last week around the UN. And then today is China Unity Day. On the eve, President Xi spoke again about advancing the great cause of national reunification. Now, is this throwing down a gauntlet, or is this just standard speak by a Chinese president? What do you make of that right after his meeting with President Trump?
2: Look, Xi Jinping continues to make clear in every possible setting that reunification with Taiwan by force, if necessary, is his principal goal. And by failing to be clearer and stronger about our views on Taiwan and on our competition with China, I think Trump is encouraging Xi in the same way that he's encouraging Putin and his aggression against Ukraine and his adventurism in testing NATO by being insufficiently clear and tough. When Trump came into power again for his second term, there were in place export controls on advanced AI chips that were very bothersome to China. He's now moved to allow NVIDIA chips to be exported to China. He's not standing up for America's best interests in constraining China's advance in AI. In the same way, he rolled out the red carpet for Putin in Anchorage and has taken both sides of this war, encouraging Zelensky to make concessions, to give up territory, and refusing to provide the sort of tough sanctions and ongoing military support that I think Ukraine deserves. So, President Trump, by the way he's been acting with regards to both of these aggressive authoritarians, Putin and Xi, is encouraging aggression.
0: So let's take Taiwan first, and let's throw a little devil's advocate at you, because while Xi pressed Trump to say that America actually opposes Taiwan independence, President Trump did not take that bait. Has Xi got what he wants? And where does the $14 billion arms package for Taiwan stand, which has been frozen since the May summit in Beijing?
2: To the best of my knowledge, Christian, it's still frozen. And steps like reducing our annual military exercises with South Korea, not strongly defending the Japanese prime minister when she faced abuse or aggressive speeches, remarks by Xi Jinping, and not releasing this next round of arms sales to Taiwan. All of those send a signal that Trump is trying to cozy up to, or at least not accelerate the tensions with Xi Jinping. Yes, he did not take the next step in terms of our rhetoric around Taiwan that Xi Jinping asked. Trump did not say that as a country we actively oppose Taiwan independence. I think the decades of strategic ambiguity over our views on Taiwan independence are a positive, and I don't think Trump should have given that away. We continue to be in a difficult trade war with China, but I'll remind you, one of Trump's own choosing and initiation. On so-called Liberation Day, Trump launched double-digit tariffs against not just the PRC, but most of our close allies and partners around the world, including Canada and Mexico, Australia and the UK, as well as the PRC. That produced a sharp response from China, which used their dominance of critical minerals and rare earths to exercise leverage back against Trump. And ever since then, he's been hesitant of doing anything to further escalate this needless tariff war with China.
0: Part of that is over AI. You heard, I hope, what the president said about it, you know, when we led into you, that no, I can't give away everything because this is about we two. It's either US or China who's going to win, and we right now are in the lead. But did the summit produce anything that made you think that there may be some guardrails or what the tech industry itself is calling for and what increasingly the American people are calling for? There was talk about some hotline. What do you think was actually achieved there?
2: I did discuss that with the Chinese ambassador at a recent public event here. We were both at a memorial service for Alan Greenspan on Monday. And I was encouraged by press accounts that there is at least an open line of communication, because the number of alarms that are being rung by AI leaders in recent weeks are raising my level of concern and anxiety and that of many of my colleagues here in the Senate. I do think that we can continue to be the world leader in frontier AI research and expect reasonable guardrails. Last night on the floor of the Senate, I tried to pass by what's called unanimous consent, an AI whistleblower protection bill that Senator Chuck Grassley and I have written and introduced. Senator Ted Cruz objected, but said that he will work with us in the coming weeks to try and narrow it and get it passed when we return in November. There are lots of other bipartisan bills here in the United States Congress. I introduced another one with Senators Lankford and Britt and Schatz that would compel transparency about the safety measures being taken by AI companies, what they're doing to test them for their potential threats to children and more broadly to our society. But President Trump is the one really setting the tone here. And as you said, Christian, when he publicly announces there's no need for us to put any guardrails on AI systems, what he's doing flies in the face of dire predictions from technology leaders like Bill Gates, or the current CEOs like Dario Amodei or Sam Altman. So I think it's long past time for us to be tougher on our control of advanced chips, which help fuel China's race towards frontier AI, and to expect reasonable guardrails from the industry and to work in a collaborative, bipartisan way to deliver those guardrails. Look, every major technology from jet airliners and automobiles to banking online and nuclear energy has guardrails in place, has whistleblower protections, has federal inspectors, has a federal regulatory agency. We should expect no less of this rapidly developing and potentially dangerous technology.
0: You know, there are others in the tech world who don't agree and think that this is all doom-mongering and scare tactics. But you know, I wanted to know how worried are you? You've sort of outlined it, but you tried to introduce legislation. You had Senator Cruz not go with it for the moment. Do you think that the Senate, will you pick it up again after the midterms? Even if the Democrats don't win, will you do what the people are asking? And that is to protect them from unbridled AI. Do you think even Republicans might take that up after the midterms?
2: Yes. I had lengthy and serious conversations with Republican senators on the floor last night. We were here voting for several hours. Members of the Intelligence Committee, members of the Commerce Committee, members of the Armed Services Committee. because while I see the very real positive potential of AI to help with curing diseases or with clean energy, or to contribute significantly to our national security, if any of the major alarms being raised by business leaders in AI, if they're at all true, we have one last chance to get this right before AI gets away from us. None of the technologies that I just referenced, nuclear power or automobiles or jet planes, is capable of improving themselves without human engagement. AI increasingly is. As you well know, Christiana, and your viewers probably do as well, there was an alarming incident recently where AI agents built by OpenAI broke out of their containment system, went out onto the internet, and found and attacked another AI company called Hugging Face. And they did things that their creation is capable of improving themselves without human engagement. AI increasingly is. As you well know, Christiana, and your viewers probably do as well, there was an alarming incident recently where AI agents built by OpenAI broke out of their

0: entertainment system, went out onto the internet and found and attacked another AI company called Hugging Face. And they did things that their creators didn't expect they could do or would do, trying to conceal what they were doing, inventing a language to communicate between these hundreds of AI bots that humans can't understand. The folks who are developing and leading this race towards AI are increasingly alarmed because AI agents are capable of doing things and doing things that they didn't expect and they can't explain. That's never happened. And if we get this wrong and it genuinely gets away from us and begins designing things to hurt people, it'll be the last mistake we ever make. I recently watched a powerful movie called The AI Doc, a documentary about how to balance apocalyptic and optimistic views of AI, and I'd recommend it to your viewers. It is a survey of the thinking of all the major leaders in this space, and it left me both optimistic and terrified.
1: Well, point taken. You know, you're talking about the apocalyptic potential nature of this. And of course, in a bygone era, and even now, the apocalyptic nature of a nuclear threat and the, you know, inability to work with Russia, particularly over the current situation in Europe and the constant attacks on Ukraine, which are getting worse and worse. So what I want to understand from you is, what do you understand from something that's been mooted by the Pentagon saying, and let me get it straight to get the right countries, that there is an upcoming meeting at which, Politico reports, the Pentagon will hold this meeting in Poland next month, but has left out Britain, France, and the Baltic states, which are all major defense spenders. The invited group includes Germany, Poland, and the Nordics. Maybe Denmark, after this deal over Greenland, which gives the US maybe a bigger footprint there. Is that possible? I mean, why? Isn't it Putin's dream to split NATO, or are we reading something different into this?
0: You are exactly right that it's Putin's dream to divide NATO internally and to divide the United States from NATO. And President Trump is hurtling towards that outcome. I was at the most recent NATO summit in Ankara, met with many NATO leaders. I was also at the UN General Assembly just a week ago. And what I'm hearing from our NATO and global allies is real concern about how reliable the United States as an ally and a partner. Remember, at the end of the day, the Article 5 commitment that's at the heart of NATO is about trust. It's about whether or not our allies trust us to come to their defense as they came to ours in the event of an attack. And the Baltic states are at the very top of the list in defense spending, in integration into NATO, into being forward-leaning and helping Ukraine, and in being alarmed at the very real possibility that Putin will attack a NATO country. Putin's Russian military is doing everything it can to carry out what are called gray zone attacks, hiring saboteurs, sending drones into NATO airspace and then bringing them back out, conducting cyber attacks, pushing the boundaries every single day. And as you mentioned, Christian, the ongoing brutality of Russian attacks on civilian targets in Ukraine, and the fact that our European NATO allies are dedicating tens of billions of their dollars towards arming and supporting Ukraine, leaves all of them wondering what this is about. Bridge Colby, who is the policy director at the Pentagon, is leading a so-called NATO review. And I met with him recently because I'm the senior Democrat on defense appropriations to press him on what they're doing. It's causing real worry amongst NATO allies that they might be abruptly presented with a withdrawal, with a decision by the Trump administration to withdraw key American troops and capabilities from NATO, exactly at the moment when that would encourage Putin in his aggression against Ukraine and potentially against NATO. It's a dangerous game they're playing. The Europeans have stepped up. They have genuinely taken on, as they should have long before, a fair share of the costs of defending Europe. President Trump, Bridge Colby, Secretary Hegseth, they should take the win and celebrate that countries like Germany and the UK and the Baltic states are spending at a much higher rate than they were before. And if we are gradually going to transition towards a European-led security for Europe, it should happen over a decade.

0: not abruptly, and not without full consultation.
1: Yeah, I mean, there's a lot of questions in that Bridge-Colby report, anyway, from Politico on this. We'll hope to try to track them down and pin them down. But let me ask you finally on Iran and the Hormuz Strait. I mean, it's just back and forth reports. What do you know about whether anything substantive came out of meetings, you know, indirect meetings at the UN? President Trump again says, hey, wait till after the midterms and we'll go back on the offensive. There's just a lot of mixed messaging. And again, for the people of the United States, they want to see it ended because, amongst other things, the massive price hikes.
0: Look, Americans and Europeans are bearing much higher costs for fertilizer and thus food and groceries, for diesel and for gasoline, even for helium, which is used in critical medical tests, all of which transit the Strait of Hormuz. There is a steadily increasing volume of unrefined product, of crude oil, getting through the strait, but the Iranians continue to launch indiscriminately drones and ballistic missiles at civilian ships transiting the strait. And recently, the Houthis, an Iranian proxy group based in Yemen, are striking Saudi ships in the Red Sea and are making advances in territory around the perimeter of the Red Sea that may allow them to more directly control the Bab el-Mandeb, the strait that leads product in and out of the Red Sea. This is a mess. Christian, President Trump took us into this war without consulting our allies, without consulting Congress, and without making a clear case. When we go to war, when we ask America's men and women at arms to take up the risk and the sacrifice, we deserve a president who gives us a clear case. What are the costs? What will the duration be? And who should bear those costs? Just yesterday, the last Americans were withdrawn from Iraq after 23 years. And that's the sort of forever war with an unending cost in blood and treasure that Americans voted for President Trump because he promised not to do that again. This war with Iran was supposed to be quick, cheap, and easy. 6 weeks, relatively few, if any, casualties. And here we are months and months later, and we're paying the price at the pump and the grocery store. 18 Americans have paid the ultimate sacrifice, and hundreds more have been wounded. And our military facilities and embassies throughout the region have been struck at a cost of billions. We will be paying for this war for a long time to come. And Christian, I'm not aware of any breakthroughs or, frankly, any progress having been made in the negotiations that happened along the sidelines of the UN General Assembly or through other intermediaries. We're stuck. We're in a difficult place. And I think President Trump needs to drop back 20 yards, consult with his allies, consult with our Persian Gulf partners, and come up with a plan that can work and that doesn't leave Iran permanently in control of the Strait of Hormuz.
1: And very briefly, because we've got to move on, do you think if one of the houses of Congress goes to the Democrats after the midterms, that whether it's the House or Senate or both, can Congress people use their leverage to actually, you know, demand the kinds of things you're talking about?
0: We have actually passed in both chambers War Powers Act resolutions of disapproval. It's clear that Congress does not support this war. And ultimately, Congress's real power is the power of the purse. And so when we return, defense appropriations are going to be a central issue on the table. And I hope President Trump's paying attention to the fact that senior Republican appropriators are saying they're not going to give him the extra hundreds of billions of dollars he's seeking for this war. So I do think that when Congress is in Democratic control, he will not see the funding he needs. We won't leave America's men and women at arms in the lurch. We are concerned about their safety and security, making sure that, you know, the crew of the USS Lincoln, for example, or our troops who are deployed in the Middle East are cared for. But some of his wilder adventures, creating a new Trump battleship and Golden Dome, will not get funded. And he will then have to come to Congress for us to find a way to move forward together, which I believe will include ending this war of choice in Iran.
1: Really interesting. Senator Coons, thank you very much for joining us from Washington, Capitol Hill. And stay with CNN. We'll be right back after the break.

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1: Quote, the biggest oil deal in world history. A Trumpism, of course, but he is referring to the Pentagon deal to take a large stake in a Venezuelan oil company. Several top Democratic senators sounded the alarm warning that undermines the country's democratic transition. As calls for elections in Venezuela grow, opposition leader and Nobel laureate Maria Corina Machado has been blocked from entering her home country. So let's go to Phil Gunson, a journalist who's lived in Venezuela for more than 25 years and who's currently a senior analyst for the International Crisis Group. He's joining us from Caracas. Welcome back to the program, Phil Gunson. Let me start by asking you, you've been there, as I said, for 25 years. You've lived through many cycles of Chavismo, Hugo Chavez, Nicolas Maduro. And now, do we call this Chavismo 3.0 with Delcy Rodriguez? How do you term what's on the table right now?
2: Yeah, it's a very good question, Christiane. How do we define this? For many people, the revolution is over. You know, Chavismo was billed as a socialist revolution, as a radical anti-imperialist experiment. And the fact is that almost everything that they've said over the last quarter century is now being reversed. I mean, not just rhetorically, but also in practice. Now, it appears that the government in Caracas is a key ally of the United States. Its political alignment, its geopolitical alignment has changed radically. It's no longer Iran, China, Russia, that is welcomed with open arms here. It's U.S. cabinet secretaries and even the head of Southcom or the CIA. So how do you define it? I think the revolution is over, but it doesn't necessarily mean that the authoritarian government that's left in power is going to be leaving anytime soon.
1: Okay, so that's interesting. We'll delve down on the elections. So for many people, including many Venezuelan exiles, the realignment is just fine. They would much rather have Americans and business than Iranians and Russians and I don't know who else coming over there. Those who are considered outside the norm in terms of international rules and norms. So what about elections? As I led into you, we basically know from her people that Maria Corina Machado has been basically prevented by land, sea and air from coming home, even though Delcy at the UN, Delcy Rodriguez, mentioned the elections would take place, but no timeline yet. What do you think is going to come? I just want to play for you, actually, something I asked another major leader in that hemisphere, Brazil's President Lula da Silva, when I spoke to him exclusively at the UN.
3: The sovereignty of the country has ended. This is not good. It's not good for the U.S. and it's not good for the Venezuela and it's not good for democracy either. The idea is that we should build partnership with Venezuela so that Venezuela, I said the other day, if I was Delcy, the president, I would call for election, national election, so that people could choose who's going to be the next president of the country. Because the way the U.S. is treating Delcy, it seems that U.S. is Delcy's boss.
1: So do you also think that Delcy Rodriguez is essentially quasi-abandoning Venezuelan sovereignty? Or is she cleverly riding a wave of investment, of, you know, getting rid of the, as you said, the revolution is ended? Do you think she's making a good play for the future health of Venezuela's economy and its people?
2: Yeah, I don't think those two things are necessarily mutually exclusive. I mean, I think, yes, she's abandoned sovereignty. She's abandoned sovereignty in order to stay in power. And maybe to stay personally, to stay out of jail. And certainly the fact that the Trump administration is pushing very hard to open up the Venezuelan economy, to bring in billions in investment, particularly from the US, may favor Delcy in the sense that if it stabilizes, improves the economy, maybe even improves her own personal standing, which is very low among the Venezuelan electorate. Maybe, you know, the support from Trump and even the abandonment of long-held Chavista principles can keep her in power. But I think everybody understands, I mean, even probably Delcy Rodriguez and her brother Jorge, who's the head of the National Assembly, I mean, they understand that if they were to go into a free and fair election anytime soon, they're going to be voted out of power. So I think their interest is in dragging their feet, in, yes, making a few reforms here and there, but making it as slowly as possible in the hope of finding a way to stay in power, even despite the call for elections.
1: And what alternative or recourse do you think the Democratic opposition actually has if they can't even land? Now, some people have come, but not the main one who's credited with having won the last elections. What recourse do they have?
2: Yeah, well, Maria Corina Machado in particular, who was being prevented from returning. Of course, you know, if Venezuela were a democracy, Maria Corina Machado would have been in power already for, you know, a couple of years. She would be the rightful president. Her substitute candidate, because she was banned from standing, was the overwhelming victor in 2024. But she can't get back. And of course, the more she stays outside the country, the more she's basically being blocked from implementing, you know, her electoral strategy, her bid for power, then the more she's likely to suffer from the syndrome that affects every exile leader, you know, that over time people forget them, people, you know, run out of faith in the idea that they're going to return and come to power. So she needs to come back very soon. But broadly speaking, the opposition as a whole, many of the political leaders here don't agree with Maria Corina's strategy and don't favor her brand of politics. But the opposition as a whole needs to come together around something that will answer the demands of the Venezuelan population. And those include not only criticisms of what Delcy Rodriguez is up to in her government, but also criticisms of what Donald Trump is doing. The problem that both have, both, you know, the government and the opposition, is that they're both under tutelage. They're both being manipulated by the US from afar. It's as big a problem for the opposition as it is for the government, probably even bigger.
1: Let me just play some sound that we've gathered from protesters.
4: Enough already. We want elections. We want our leader, Maria Corina Machado, the next president of our dear beloved Venezuela. To Mr. Donald Trump, we are prepared. We showed it on October 28th, 2024, and we remain prepared to show him that here we have leadership and we have a people willing to fight for their freedom, and that we will continue in the streets and the fight. Unfortunately, the hand of Donald Trump is involved here. It is regrettable, but that's how it is. We are not fools. We notice what is happening. They are saying there is a change. My God, what change?
1: So that was a group of women who obviously, as you heard, want their free voice and their free vote. But how much of a stronghold? Can you sort of give us a view of how strong? And you just said, of course, that had Maria Machado been there, she would be president. But right now, what is the percentage vote that the opposition could count on, do you think?
2: Well, if there were a free and fair election tomorrow and Maria Corina Machado stood against Delcy Rodriguez, she would win by a very large margin. I mean, there are obviously some people, particularly on the Chavista or ex-Chavista side, who, whilst they may not like Delcy, detest Maria Corina even more. So Delcy would get a certain boost in an election from not being Maria Corina Machado, but three quarters or four fifths of the vote would go to her. Now, of course, we don't know if there will be a free and fair election. We don't know if she would be the candidate. Overall, people want change. And a candidate promising change is going to have a very, very big chance of winning any election whenever it might take place.
1: Let's talk about the cost of living, people's, you know, the lots of poverty and malfunction of the economy over these past many years. Now, President Trump and the administration talk about, as I said, these business deals, particularly oil deals. President Trump hailed a very, very big one that was made with Delcy's government as the biggest oil deal in world history. Can you tell us what it looks like and how you think it could actually, you know, help raise the standards of living for people there? It's their own natural resource.
2: Yeah. The life of ordinary Venezuelans since the 3rd of January, since the U.S. intervention that removed Maduro from power, has got worse. I mean, it is not true, as Donald Trump says, that Venezuelans are dancing in the streets. If they're dancing in the streets, they're dancing in the streets from fury and frustration, because inflation remains at several hundred percent a year. Salaries, wages are at rock bottom. I mean, absurdly low. You can't live on them. Public services are in a terrible state. And one of the things that people are protesting most about right now is the power cuts. The irony is that as the economy does start to grow, and as the oil production starts to increase, the impact of that on ordinary people is not positive, it's negative, because people are suffering ever more lengthy and frequent power cuts. And so, you know, the anger, if President Trump at the beginning of this year and Marco Rubio were two of the most popular politicians in Venezuela without even being here, now that's not the case. There's a lot of anger, a lot of frustration at the fact that promises were made that everything was supposed to be much better from the 3rd of January. And of course, it isn't happening for now. And to the extent that it may happen in the future, that seems a very long way off for most ordinary Venezuelans.
1: And how do you assess these oil deals? I mean, some of the information we have from U.S. officials is that this big one gives Washington a 35% stake in a company that would operate 17 of Venezuela's oil fields, and apparently a 100-year lease. Is that accurate?
2: Well, no, it's not accurate. And almost nothing of what President Trump said was accurate. It's not a 100-year lease. That's actually unconstitutional. In Venezuela, the oil fields exist. There aren't 65 billion barrels of recoverable oil. It's probably considerably less. And the big question, well, there are many big questions because this deal has not been made public. We don't know the terms of it. It's a deal with a company run by a gentleman called Alejandro Betancourt, who's been investigated in many different jurisdictions, including the US, for alleged money laundering and corruption. And it's not clear where the money's going to come from to develop these 17 fields, most of which are either very underdeveloped already, or simply greenfield sites where, in order to begin pumping oil, you'd first have to build a road to the place where the concession is located, even before you start to build the oil infrastructure, the housing for workers, and so on. So tens of billions of dollars are needed. NABEP, the company belonging to Betancourt, doesn't have it. The US has said that it's not going to provide it. So up to now, we don't know where that money is going to come from.
1: And just very quickly, because everybody's also looking to Cuba, and again, Secretary Rubio issued, you know, pretty much an ultimatum to Havana. If you don't do the reforms we want, you'll face consequences. Everybody saw what happened in Venezuela. What do you think is being planned in Cuba?
2: Yeah, it's hard to say because, you know, there isn't a Delcy in Cuba. What they did in Venezuela is not going to work in Cuba. The regime is a different kind of regime. I don't think President Trump wants to take on another major foreign policy challenge. And let's face it, Cuba is only 90 miles from the shore of the United States. He's not dealt with Iran. He's not finished that. So whilst there's clearly a desire to turn Cuba into a U.S. satellite again, and to, you know, for business people, both Cuban Americans and other Americans who would very much like to go into Cuba and invest and turn the country around, of course, economically, the politics of that are not clear at all. And for now, I don't think don't think we really know. It's something that could go badly wrong.
1: Indeed. Okay. Phil Gunson, thank you so much. Stay with CNN. We'll be right back after a break.

0: Book your first cleaning today for free with membership.
1: Now, the journalist Nicole Hannah-Jones, founder of the 1619 Project, spent her career reporting on inequality. So when it came time to send her own child to school, she and her husband chose to live by what she reports. They enrolled Nadja in a predominantly black and Latino school in Brooklyn. And she wrote about their decision in the New York Times magazine. Well, now Nadja is a young adult and she has her own thoughts about their decision. Michelle Martin speaks with Nicole Hannah-Jones about her choices and Nadja's response.
2: Thanks, Christiane. Nicole Hannah-Jones, thank you so much for joining us.
3: Thank you for having me.
2: So for people who aren't familiar with your work, you've been writing about race, equality, inequality for some time now, really for much of your career. So 10 years ago, you wrote about yourself. You turned the lens on yourself and your family. You talked about the decision you made, you and your husband made, to send your daughter, Nadja, to a predominantly black school, I guess a high poverty school. Could you just talk a little bit about, first of all, what drove that decision?
3: So, I mean, I would more aptly describe the school as a racially and socioeconomically segregated elementary school and in New York City in Brooklyn. And I began my journalistic career covering schools in Durham, North Carolina. And so in my kind of formative years as a journalist, I was writing about school segregation, school inequality, and really the futility of thinking that we could just test and put high expectations on schools where 9 out of 10 children lived in poverty, where they often didn't get the best and most rigorous instruction. So I began to like really just think deeply about not just the structures of inequality, but the children who were in these schools who had been promised that education was going to be the great equalizer, and yet were in fact facing a system of education that was only cementing their disadvantage. So, fast forward 15 years or so, my daughter, we were in New York. We moved to New York when my daughter was one. My daughter was 4 years old, and the mayor had just implemented our first citywide pre-K, universal pre-K, and we were looking for a school. And I had decided in my own head pretty early on that it was important for us to live our values, that I had watched through years and years of reporting on school segregation, those who advocated on behalf of the kids in those schools, those who opposed segregation, those who wrote about the systems of segregation. When it came to their own choices for their kids, they actually made choices that benefited from that segregation and inequality. And so I just made up my mind, really, even before I had my own child, that I was not going to do that when it came to it. So that's why we chose to enroll our daughter in the school that we were in, understanding that both segregation is structural, it is created through and maintained through policy, but that didn't absolve individuals of the choices that we made for our own kids. Now, I wasn't planning on writing about it. Mm-hmm. What happened was, as we were in the school, the second year, our school became embroiled in its own integration battle. And it made kind of national news because Brooklyn has this reputation, of course, for being very progressive. And folks were like, look at this progressive city with these parents who don't want integration for their kids. So it really became kind of unavoidable. I felt like I had to write about it.
2: So what was the reaction? As I recall, there was some negativity as well. There are people who just thought that you were crazy. Like, what are you doing?
3: Of course. Yeah. I mean, yeah. I don't know an ambitious work that doesn't have people who feel differently about it. And, you know, the same response that I'm here to talk to you about today, I certainly saw some of that back then.

0: happen in those 10 years, mm-hmm. both structurally and with your daughter's education. How would you summarize the experience that you had, that you wrote about in your second piece?
1: It was a harrowing experience. My daughter and all the other children in the schools where she attended experienced exactly what I had documented throughout my entire career. As I say in the piece, we didn't go into this with naivete, and yet still managed to feel crushed by the systems of inequality that created these type of schools in the first place.
0: You write about this devastating moment when she was in the fourth grade. You get her math work back and you discover that almost every answer is wrong. And then the teacher, part of the reason it's wrong is the teacher hadn't been checking it. And then you and your husband considered pulling her out then, but instead you fought for help for the whole class. This kind of pattern replicated itself throughout. Some of the administrators were unresponsive. Some of the teachers were incompetent. There were classes that she was in where the teacher's own attendance is sporadic. So it's just this one thing after another. And your daughter at one point starts looking up the scores and how the school is viewed and what the statistics are. And she says, "You put me in a bad school." Mm-hmm. And would you just describe, if you wouldn't mind, what that was like for you?
1: It was a reckoning I knew was going to come. Mm-hmm. I mean, if anybody is clear-eyed about what we were going to be facing, it's someone who has been in these schools for 20 mm-hmm. years and has documented them. So I always knew that my daughter was going to one day ask us about our choices. Now, I also hoped, you know, having been in my household and understood our values, that maybe she might understand why we made the choices, but she didn't. She was 12 years old. And 12-year-olds center themselves as they should. And she strongly disagreed. She felt she deserved a better education than she received. And she didn't understand how we could have resources and not give her that. And so, of course, the piece is very honestly mm-hmm. grappling with that truth that we made choices that we felt were for the collective and common good. We tried to live our values, and that my daughter bore a cost for that, and that she confronted us about bearing a cost for that.
0: So fast forward, you said, look, you and your husband made the decision for her earlier school years, but for high school, you let her choose. And she chose a very different experience. She chose a competitive, I guess would say a selective school where the demographics are very different. And what was that like for her?
1: You know, 12, if anybody has parented a teenager, you know that that's the age where they really try to seek autonomy from their parents. They want to create their own identities, their own value systems. They often tell you everything that you've done is wrong. And so she was creating that identity. She was like, those are your values, but this is what I want. And I had to respect that. I felt she was old enough that she could pick what she saw for herself. So she went on a process of discovery. She researched schools. And yeah, she chose a school that was opposite in every way of what she had experienced pre-K through eighth grade. And initially, it was a struggle for her. Mm-hmm. This was a school that had a Black minority in the school, where a lot of kids are wealthier even, you know, than she is. And culturally, it was hard. And academically, it was hard. She had not received the same academic preparation mm-hmm. as many of her classmates. She was getting lots of homework for the first time. She hadn't really developed study skills. Now, since then, I've talked to a lot of high school educators who actually say that's very common for ninth graders in general, mm-hmm. not just ninth graders who have come out of higher poverty schools. So she had some catching up to do. And she had some cultural adjustments to make. And in fact, within the first few weeks, she told me she wanted to transfer out of the school, that culturally, she just didn't feel like as a Black girl that she fit in the school. Mm-hmm. She wanted to go to a selective, high-achieving Black high school in Brooklyn. And I wouldn't allow her to do that. I felt she had made her choice. She had done the research. And she also was going to need to have this experience, that all of these experiences are learning experiences. They build resilience. And so she stayed.

0: We were able to get her the academic help she needed to catch up. Now she's in her junior year and she's absolutely thriving there. And she told me this school was the right choice for her. And I have to agree, it was the right choice for her. It wasn't the choice I would have made for her, but it was the right choice for her.
1: Well, I have to say she is her mother's daughter because she made up her mind and she pursued it. But
0: She did.
1: how do you understand why her initial schooling experience was as inadequate as it turned out to be? What is your understanding of why it is that the system remains the way it is?
0: We clearly do not value education and the educational opportunities as a society for Black children, and especially poor Black children, like we do for others. So there's clearly nothing wrong with like Black kids being in a school together. There's nothing inherent about sitting next to white children that makes Black kids smart. What it does, though, is it gives them access to the resources we guarantee for those kids and that we won't for our own kids. So what we have seen is, yeah, we have made tremendous progress in many aspects of civil rights since Brown v. Board was decided since the 1960s. But the two areas actually that we've made the least progress is housing and schools. That if you actually look at the neighborhoods that the average Black person still lives in and the schools that the typical Black student attends, they remain the most segregated group of people in this country, both economically and racially. So that's why we see what we're seeing in schools. That's why the demand for integration has really always been about, we don't value Black children enough to resource them. So, I'm grateful that you're asking this question because I really came into this interview determined, like, not to go through my parenting choices. There's 8,000 words in an essay if people want to understand why we made the choices we made. My child is one child. We shared the personal story of this one child to illuminate the devastating effects of segregation and inequality. That school children every day who remain faceless in the discourse experience. There were 300 other kids in my daughter's schools who suffered the same or worse education as my daughter did. So I tell the story of Nadja so that we can care about all those kids, so we can see all of those kids, right? My privileged child says to me, I never got the education that I wanted. And I'm like, when she says that, she is speaking for all those other kids. We're arguing about why would I choose to put my child in that school. What we need to be arguing about is why do we allow that education for all those kids in that school when we have the resources to do better?
1: So now that you've written your second piece, also an enormous reaction to
0: Yes.
1: that, where are we? I know you got a huge reaction to your piece, but do you see any reaction to the point that you were trying to make?
0: So here we are in New York City, one of the most diverse and progressive cities in the country, but also happens to be one of the most segregated and unequal, both racially and economically, cities and school districts. We have a Democratic socialist as our mayor. He ran on trying to reform some of the things that have caused so much segregation in the schools. He says he is here to change the conditions, the material conditions of the working class. So now it's time to see what will be the response. We have to have different policy. We have to have a policy of integration and equality that is not about language, that is not about rhetoric, but is about the children who are in these schools every single day experiencing what my daughter experienced, but they don't have parents who can pull them out, who can pay for private tutoring. So I hope that this piece, which has gone viral in every way that a piece can go viral, that has provoked a lot of outrage about me and my husband, and also about the system, that this will lead to another galvanizing moment where we demand more of our leaders so that we can produce more for our children. whether we want to believe it or not, they are all of our children. And our society bears the impact of children who are not allowed to transcend their circumstances and to live up to their highest ambition. We can do better, right? I mean, this was the argument of my first essay. It's been the argument of all of my reporting on this. Nothing is natural about these systems of inequality. We choose them. We structure them in. And so what that means is we can structure them out if we choose that.
1: Nicole Hannah-Jones, thank you so much for talking with me.
0: Thank you.
2: And yes, we can all always do better, at least try. And finally, a new standard for cacophony. Two Brazilian contenders for the title of world's loudest bird. First, a rare-throated bellbird with a call like the blast of a distress signal. Then the red-legged Seriema, who sounds like a seagull being tickled, maybe? This video is from a Wisconsin wildlife park. Both birds have a call that may exceed 120 decibels, louder than a jackhammer. From an evolutionary perspective, it is not clear why these birds are so loud. The bellbird is polyamorous, looking for as many mates as it can find within earshot, while the Seriema are strictly monogamous. In fact, males and females enjoy singing duets. So, we're no clearer to an answer. That is it for now. Thank you for watching and goodbye from London.

0: ือบ20ปีแล้วบางคน
1: Some of us have been doing this for more than 20 years. I want people to pay more attention to coal because I don't know what the future holds. This art form could disappear. We're just a small group of people who are trying to preserve it, and I'm proud of that.
2: I'm Rafael Romo in Atlanta, and this is CNN.
3: This missile struck right here. I have seen one war, and here we go again, says this woman. Mr. President, how do you assess the meaning of as long as it takes from your Ukrainian perspective? We were ready to fight to the last to perform our work, but they don't allow us, cries Tahmina. Afghan women are afraid that this is the beginning of your efforts to erase them from the workspace.
4: This place is all about freedom, and Ukraine will continue to fight for its own freedom and for the freedom of all nations across the world.
5: We're here at the ICC. You are applying for arrest warrants for top military and political leadership. You said recently,
3: if we keep having these terrible differences, we will destroy each other. We have to find a way to live together.
6: That's how we then get better.

0: A very warm welcome to the show, everyone. I'm Isa Suarez. Tonight, it's being called an unprecedented failure. An inmate on Tennessee's death row survives two lethal injections. We'll have the very latest for you. Plus, we are learning more about the alleged attacker on the Fly Dubai flight to Tel Aviv. We'll bring you the very latest on that front. And UK police have arrested a British Iranian national on suspicion of preparation of terrorist acts. That is in connection with an alleged plot to target a UK airbase used by US military. That and much more ahead for you this hour. But first, here tonight, the governor in the U.S. state of Tennessee has halted executions there for the rest of the year after a woman survived two lethal injections. Krista Pike had been scheduled for execution on Wednesday morning for the killing she committed at the age of 18. Her attorneys say she's now being treated at hospital, with one death penalty expert telling us this was an unprecedented failure. We do not know her condition or the potential consequences of receiving, of course, those two injections of pentobarbital. Before being escorted out of the area, members of the media who witnessed the event said they heard Pike speaking to her executioners. Have a listen to this.
1: She said that there was a spot that was burning and hurting and asked if that was normal. I covered all the executions last year and most of the ones this year. We haven't seen anything like it. It went really poorly.
2: When the curtains were open, she was kind of inconsistently going in and out of snores and silence. When the curtains closed the final time at 8:05, we could consistently hear her snoring, and then it kind of developed into a snore squeak.
0: While Pike was sentenced to death for the 1995 torture and murder of her 19-year-old classmate, Colleen Slemmer, and it was brutal. Slemmer was lured into the woods before being stabbed, beaten with a large chunk of asphalt, and then having a pentagram carved in her chest. Pike's then boyfriend is serving life in prison. Now, just important to point out that we are waiting at the top of this hour, any moment now, for the attorneys for Krista Pike to give an update following her failed execution. We are... They're speaking, in fact, I'm being told. Let's listen in.
3: The state of Tennessee has shown us again that they are not capable of carrying out an execution consistent with basic human dignity. Last night was not just inefficient, it was cruel, and it was torturous. It was also predictable. Chris's legal team told the state of Tennessee and the court that her medical conditions caused her to suffer an agonizing death. The state and the court dismissed Chris's concerns. The governor's call for an independent review does not go far enough. After having endured solitary confinement for more than 20 years and a full attempt to kill her by lethal injection, Krista has endured punishment greater than any other person in the history of the American death penalty. The governor must commute Krista's sentence now. Since before Krista Pike talked, she has suffered at the hands of men and institutions who were at best indifferent to her suffering and at worst the direct cause of it. And last night, the execution team attempted to establish an IV line for an hour. I counted at least seven needles used in her left arm alone, one of which appeared to be bent when it was pulled from her arm after an unsuccessful attempt. The state continued efforts despite the very complications that we had warned about in court months earlier. Krista's spiritual advisor was repeatedly removed from her side from the execution chamber during the process, despite...
0: As you can hear, there is an echo in that sound, so it's not very clear what we were getting for the attorney here Krista Pike. We're going to try and clear that, because I think that's on their end, because it's important that we hear what he has to say. So we'll try and see if we can get a cleaner version. We'll return to that. But let's stick with this. I want to bring in, and I want to really look at Tennessee's use of lethal injections. I want to bring in Dr. Joel Zitzot, who joins us now. He's a professor in anesthesiology at the Emory University and was retained as an expert by Krista Pike's attorney. Doctor, really appreciate you coming on the show. We had to break away from the attorney because it just wasn't very clear. I heard an agonizing death. I heard cruel, torturous, and predictable. I also heard, and I'm not sure if you could hear the clarity, it wasn't very clear, something about the use of seven needles. Just explain to our viewers watching from around the world, what exactly, what do you understand actually happened here?
4: Sure. The pronunciation of my last name is Zivit. Thank you. I'm speaking on my own behalf, of course. So lethal injection basically is a technique that is designed to, you know, to cause the death of a person. It requires the placement of two intravenous catheters, something that, you know, people may be familiar with if they'd ever been to the doctor or know someone in the hospital who's had something like that. These catheters are then attached to fluids, and then the chemical, in this case pentobarbital, is injected into one of these catheters. Now, the state places two catheters because of the possibility, as certainly occurred in this case, that the first catheter stops working. Now, it would stop working because the catheter is no longer in the vein. The vein has ruptured. And I think that from the description of what Krista was heard to say, that's really what happened on the first go around, that clearly the barbiturate pentobarbital that was injected did not go into her veins. It went into her forearm. And likely that chemical now has caused a significant burn. This chemical is actually prepared as a strong alkali like bleach. And so basically she had bleach injected into her arm. And the consequences, I'm sure, will be quite severe. So she was not killed, because if the pentobarbital had in fact gone into the vein properly, then she would very likely have died. So then they moved to the second intravenous. And again, if the second intravenous was functioning properly, then the second dose of pentobarbital would also have killed her. But it didn't either. So I can only conclude, you know, that in both instances, these intravenouses, you know, became dysfunctional. And so she survived. She lived, because very little bit of the pentobarbital actually circulated in her blood.
0: Right, because I mean, Pike's attorneys were pointing earlier to the difficulty for the correction officials, doctor, to access her veins. I mean, wouldn't this be something they would be aware of beforehand?
4: Yeah, you have to understand that this is not a medical act. It may appear as one. And so all those kinds of considerations about modifications, about qualifications, about safety, oversight, all of those things attend to medical acts. But this is none of those things. It just appears like that. And worse, all of these things are kept secret. So from from the state's perspective, who does these things, what they know. So sure, you can put evidence in front of the state and you can say, this is our view. And the state says, well, you know, we don't agree with you. We don't believe you. We don't care. We think we can do this, you know, in spite of your warnings. We don't believe that you're impartial or objective. So why should we listen to you? And clearly they did not.
0: We are hearing from the attorneys for Krista Pike that she is alive and receiving, doctor, life-saving medical care. You were talking earlier of the consequences of something like this happening. What do you worry those consequences might be?
4: Well, I think that the problem here is that some of this pentobarbital got into Krista Pike's body, into the circulation and into the brain, very likely. And she did not stop breathing, but by the description, there was some change in the pattern of her breathing that sounds to me like she at least had perhaps the effect of a light anesthetic. Now, under those circumstances, it's not clear what she felt, but she certainly felt pain at the beginning of it. And in that kind of state of stupor, her breathing may have been insufficient to meet her normal body needs by the loud sound of her breathing, by the sound of her obstructed airway. Then it's possible that the oxygen level in her blood would fall. And when the oxygen level falls, the body begins to break down. The brain itself is very dependent on ongoing, you know, robust and well oxygenated circulating blood. And any interruption, even in a matter of moments, can begin the process of brain injury. And sometimes that brain injury can be mild. It can be recovered, but sometimes it can be quite severe, disabling, and permanent.
0: Doctor, I was looking at a statement from the Tennessee Department of Correction, basically saying that it acted according to its protocol throughout the execution, and said, and I'm going to quote, "The lethal injection chemical in the protocol has consistently been effective, and the protocol does not allow for traditional procedures beyond what was carried out this evening." But we do understand that seven other people have survived kind of medical problems due to failure of a vein or unable to administer lethal injection. Just speak to the concerns that you have, as we've seen, of course, this really shocking botched execution.
4: I think that, you know, this may strike people as odd, but here in the United States, the prisoners are actually afforded a constitutional right to health care. So when a person is in prison, they must receive health care, and the health care must be real. And so the question then is, how can you supply health care to someone that you are killing? That's an unanswered question. I myself have raised this and said that the state should put in place meaningful, able and impartial resuscitative teams that should be present if there's any sense that the execution goes awry. That way there would be no delay, because if the execution should fail, then it's clear that the right to health care that the prisoner, you know, has should at least be, you know, honored and restored. And there was a long delay here. So the state could very well have put in place some resuscitative teams that would have been there in case no such resuscitative team was present. The state also basically, you know, has an expectation that I think that from their experience that pentobarbital kills people, you know, fairly quickly. So what they don't have any experience or plan for is this. What if the pentobarbital doesn't kill a person? What if both doses don't? What do they do? So what they did was basically stand around. You know, they didn't try to revive her, I believe. You know, they didn't know what to do. I guess maybe they hoped that she would eventually die, but she did not. And in that time, it was clear that it seemed, you know, to her defense team that she would not die. And so they demanded, you know, an emergency, placed an emergency injunction to stop it. And eventually, you know, EMS was called and she was resuscitated, or at least taken to hospital to undergo intense medical care.
0: Yeah, and that's exactly what we understand. We'll try and see, Doctor, see if any more clarity, of course, from the attorneys. But really grateful for you coming on the show and giving us your medical perspective. Thank you very much, Doctor. Appreciate it. As we were saying, we were monitoring and continuing to monitor. You're very welcome. The attorney for Krista Pike. To get more clarity there exactly on how she's doing and what happened. He said earlier it was a cruel, torturous, unpredictable, and agonizing as well. So we'll keep listening to that, because the audio, as you heard, wasn't very clear. And we'll come back to it later in the show once they've given us a better audio. I do want to turn our attention, though, to the Middle East, because investigators there are still looking into the motive. But Israeli Prime Minister Benjamin Netanyahu is giving new details about the suspect in the attempted hijacking of a Fly Dubai flight. Now, he says the co-pilot who attacked his fellow pilot en route to Tel Aviv had undergone Islamist radical indoctrination. Mr. Netanyahu didn't give details in an interview with Fox News, but he also said it's clear the co-pilot was suicidal and wanted to bring down the plane. Mr. Netanyahu says the whole world is witnessing Israeli heroism, praising the courage of the passengers and crew who rushed into that cockpit and saved the plane from disaster. Our Jeremy Diamond spoke exclusively with Zika Manis, an Israeli man who helped overpower the co-pilot. Have a listen.
5: I was covered with blood from fighting with him. I don't know. Maybe he was injured. I don't know how.
6: It was his blood.
5: It was his blood, yeah. I was covered with blood. You know, I have some bruises here that I only today I just noticed. This is the adrenaline, you know. When you are in this moment, you don't feel anything. You, you act like a machine, trying to solve, trying to control, trying to be efficient as much as you can.
0: Incredible.
6: UK police.
0: Yeah, well, I want to bring in our Nick Robertson in Jerusalem and Paul Hancock, and Paula Hancock, as you can see there, is in Dubai. Good to see you both. I think we have Nick. Do we have Nick? Yes, we do. Wonderful. Nick, let me go to you first. I mean, we mentioned there the Prime Minister Netanyahu said that this had been established, the alleged attack, I think he said, underwent Islamist radical indoctrination. I mean, let's talk about the investigation. What can you tell us about this and any clear motive here?
6: Yeah, the Prime Minister Netanyahu seemed to indicate he'd come to that assessment, or his security or intelligence teams had come to that assessment because of personal postings, it appears, that have been found. You know, I, in any investigation into a situation like this, one of the first go-to places for investigators is, what was this person saying on social media that day? Did they post regularly? What sort of things were they posting? What was their state of mind that day? What was their state of mind? What were their affiliations like over the past few years? Was there a trajectory? What were they saying to their friends? These things, you know, even if they've been taken down from social media sites, can be retrieved in many cases. So that will be perhaps, it seems, the direction that the Prime Minister is coming from. And I think Paula will have much more detail on this. But of course, there seems to be a similar assessment, a terror-linked assessment emerging from the prosecutor in the Attorney General in the UAE. But what we're learning about this episode, we knew that it was violent. We knew that it was dangerous. But we're beginning to sort of get a sense that the Israelis, at least, because they're the only ones really seeming to speak publicly about this at the moment, and understanding that this attacker is, as best we understand, still in Saudi Arabia, where he was taken off the plane and given medical attention yesterday. It's Israeli authorities that are, and Prime Minister Netanyahu in particular, who are speaking about this. But it does get to that issue of concern that's widespread, is if that. I think the best way to frame this at the moment is the Prime Minister is pointing in a particular direction, a very clear particular direction that would be known and worrying to Israelis. But again, we do not see that, we have not got the evidence of this. The country that we understand has custody of it hasn't put the evidence forward. And we just know that the United Arab Emirates seems to be taking their investigation in that direction.
0: Yeah. Let's go to Paula then, Nick. Stay with me, Nick, because Paula, I understand that the hero pilot who is from India, who was wounded, is in a stable condition. Just bring us up to date on that. And on that point that Nick was, you know, was bringing up, I mean, what are you hearing on the investigation front and the questions being asked from the part of Dubai Air?
7: So starting off with the hero pilot, Smit Machar, we understand now from Indian authorities that he is now being treated here in the UAE. He has been transported from Saudi Arabia, where Indian officials say he had surgery yesterday. They then said today that he is, quote, out of danger. The ambassador to the UAE did manage to meet him and his family and said he's in good health and recovering well. Now, he has been called a hero of the world by one of the Indian officials that was speaking about him. So hopefully a remarkable recovery for a man who was described by the dentist who was on board and treating him immediately after this attack as being severely wounded, saying there was massive blood loss, claims which were borne out by video that we did see online. So certainly that is a bright spot in all of this, because he is being widely credited with preventing a catastrophic event for those passengers and crew on board, in the fact that he was able, and it is believed it was him that did it, to open that cockpit door and then passengers and crew were able to see what was happening and rush in and try and salvage the situation. Now, just to turn to the investigation itself, we do know that the Emirati Attorney General has opened an investigation earlier today, specifically to look at whether there are links to terrorist activity and also to see whether it involved prior planning or direction. They basically want to know whether this is an individual acting on his own or whether there is planning behind this, which, of course, points to a much wider problem to be looking at. So some of the questions for Fly Dubai are similar to some of the questions for the Israelis at this point. And one key one is, how did an Omani national have permission to be behind the controls of a plane that was going to land in Israel? Oman and Israel, of course, do not have any formal diplomatic relations. And it is understood or been told to us by an Israeli security official that the aviation deal between these two countries was that Shin Bet, the internal security agency in Israel, would be able to vet whoever is going to be landing in Israel. So that's a key question that will be looked at as well.
0: Yeah, lots of unknowns at this stage. Paula, good to see you. Thank you very much. Our thanks also to Nick Robertson there. We do have some breaking news to bring to your attention. A British Iranian dual national has been arrested on suspicion of preparation of terrorist acts, and that is in connection with an alleged plot, if you remember, to target a UK airbase used by the US military. The 27-year-old man was arrested in Westminster in London, and it does come a day after British Prime Minister Andy Burnham said there are strong indications, those were his words, that Iran was involved in the incident. Remarks that appear to support the US assessment that the incident involved a foreign act. And we heard that, of course, from President Trump and also from Mike Rubio, Secretary Rubio. Well, British counterterrorism police said a second man, a 26-year-old British national, was questioned meantime under caution. We'll stay across all the developments on this breaking news story. Still to come right here on the show, the Cornell rape investigation is calling into question the New York laws around consent. We'll have that and more details on what happened after the alleged assault at a fraternity house. That's next.

0: conditions and book your first cleaning today for free with membership.
1: Well, new documents from the Cornell University rape investigation are shedding light on what the accuser told officials and friends in the weeks following the alleged assault. The New York Times obtained documents from the university's Title IX investigation of the alleged gang rape of a former student at a fraternity house back in 2024. It reveals the accuser's thinking following the incident and how she discussed it with friends and even communicated with some of the men before reporting it to university police. Her attorney says she went from shame and denial to acceptance that she had been raped by people she thought were her friends. He says she was having a textbook reaction to trauma. While some students at Cornell are now grappling with what they perceive as a lack of transparency from the university. Have a listen to some of them.
2: I think the most concerning aspect was not knowing if the members who are accused were still walking on our campus. We didn't know if they were, you know, permanently suspended. We didn't know if they were allowed to be like sitting in class next to us, if they were still in Ithaca at Cornell, you know, interacting with all of us. We had no idea. And I think that is terrifying. And I think that's exactly what the student body was terrified and angered about.
1: Wow. Well, coverage of this case has put New York's sex offense statute into focus. In particular, it's voluntary intoxication exclusion, which basically attorneys and advocates have called a loophole in the state law. For more, I'm joined by civil rights attorney Areva Martin. Areva, welcome back to the show. Great to have you back. And I will talk about the loophole in just a moment. But first, can let me just get your take of the case so far and this reporting by the New York Times that they've obtained new documents of the investigation led by Cornell University. I mean, what stands out to you, first of all, Areva?
3: What stands out to me is that the very critical transcript where this victim says that 100% she believes she was raped either was not turned over to the district attorney's office or it was turned over to the district attorney's office and they didn't act upon it. So there's a lot of finger pointing going on. No, neither of these entities, the district attorney's office, the police department for the university or the university, are standing up and taking responsibility for what appears to be just the botched handling of this very serious allegation made by this woman involving seven of their students or former student members. And you just hear people trying to seemingly cover their own tracks and to support what they've done rather than take responsibility.
1: Yeah, we are seeing a ping pong blame game. But, you know, a big discussion here in our meeting, in our editorial meeting about this loophole. And I think I really want to go into that for our audience just watching around the world, Areva, because the prosecutor, Matthew Van Houten, speaking to my colleague earlier today, said this. I'm going to quote, "The young men who engaged in that conduct were morally wrong. It was disgusting. And so she reported that to the police and the police investigated. That does not mean if it's morally wrong or disgusting or offensive, all those things, it does not mean that the penal law was violated." So just explain that for our international viewers. I mean, I know it has to do with this involuntary intoxication loophole, but what does that law say exactly, Areva?
3: Well, basically, there are about 19 states in the United States that have these so-called loopholes for sexual assault cases. And essentially, it makes it harder for a prosecutor to prosecute someone who's been accused of rape if the victim was voluntarily intoxicated. If they consumed liquor or drugs that made them incapacitated, that's a higher bar for the prosecutors, because the question becomes, is the incapacitation caused by the voluntary drinking? And 19 of these states have determined that if you voluntarily consume alcohol to the point where you become intoxicated, you can't then claim that your incapacitation led to you being physically or sexually assaulted in the way that this victim has claimed. However, what we are learning is that this young woman said, yes, I went to that frat house. I had consumed liquor. I was drinking. I was intoxicated. But at some point, she was very clear that she fought off the alleged defendants, that she made it very clear that she did not want to engage in sexual conduct. She was no longer consenting. She had the ability to say that I am not consenting to these acts. And that's the troubling part about this case.
1: How then, Areva, I mean, speaking to the law point here. How does the law define at what exact point a person's too drunk to consent?
3: And that's what's at stake here. And that's the question that clearly should have been further investigated, because you had the statement, the 6-page statement that's come out where the woman says she went there, she had been drinking, but she also talked about then being given more drugs by these individuals, ketamine, a very serious drug, and being given more alcohol, and people being invited, multiple guys, men being invited into this bedroom, many of which she didn't know. And again, at some point determining that what she had originally consented to, she acknowledged she did consent to the sexual acts with at least one or two of the individuals. But at some point, she made it very clear in her transcript that she was no longer consenting and that she believed she was being raped. Now, that's for these very skilled investigators, which apparently, according to the victim's lawyer, were not involved in this case, that they did not do a thorough investigation with trained experts that could make that determination about at what point in that night was her consent withdrawn. And that's what the issue here is. Yeah. You can give consent to a sexual act, but at some point you can withdraw that consent and it becomes a sexual assault.
1: And like you said, Ariva, I mean, this gap in the law, I think exists, I think you said 19 states, right? Which then begs the question, how yes. are assaults prosecuted? I mean, speak to that, the barriers that survivors have to face as they seek that, as they seek justice, basically.
3: Well, a state like New York, which is the state where this occurred, upstate New York, the lawmakers have come out and talked about their efforts for years trying to close this loophole. Victims' rights groups, nonprofit groups, and advocates across the state of New York and in states outside of New York have talked about how disturbing this loophole is and how it disadvantages the victim and basically gives sexual predators a pass. Because again, you can be intoxicated, you can voluntarily drink liquor to the point of intoxication, and still there is a point in time at which you could regain your ability to determine that you are no longer consenting to this act, at which point that should be considered rape, and the person that continues to coerce you and force sex upon you should be held accountable for those acts.
1: Yeah, yeah. I mean, I do wonder what the argument is for keeping the law. It beggars a lot of questions here. Ariva, really appreciate it. Thank you very much. Always great. So much clarity you bring to this discussion. Much really needed. Thank you very much, Ariva Martin.
3: Thank you. Us.
1: Well, the family, you're very welcome. The family of an American woman shot and killed by an immigration agent in Minneapolis has filed two civil lawsuits related to her death. Renee Good's death came during the height of the Trump administration immigration crackdown, prompting significant protests in Minnesota, as well as sparking national outrage. One lawsuit names the U.S. government, while the other names the ICE agent and senior Trump administration officials. CNN has reached out to the White House and the Department of Homeland Security, for comment. Still to come tonight, right here on the show, just 33 days out from the midterms, what are the key issues driving declining support for President Donald Trump among Latino voters? I'll discuss with my next guest, based in South Texas.

0: Mexico City, and this is CNN.
1: Welcome back, everyone. U.S. President Donald Trump and Vice President J.D. Vance are hitting the campaign trail today, making a string of stops in typically deep red states. With the midterm election just weeks away and Republicans facing headwinds, which we've been showing you here on the show, the president is heading to Texas and Oklahoma to rally the base. As Republicans and Democrats compete for control of Congress, the Latino vote is drawing attention. An estimated 39 million Latino voters are eligible to cast their ballot. Back in 2024, President Trump, have a look at this, made gains with Hispanic voters. Now he's down 42 points among this group. So what is driving this change? Is it the economy, the soaring cost of living, affordability, or immigration policies leading authorities, of course, to detaining a significant number of Latinos, part of ICE, of course, the ICE raids? Here to discuss all of this, Reynaldo Liaños, a producer and reporter, Latino USA. He's based in the Rio Grande Valley in South Texas. Reynaldo, welcome to the show. As we were just mentioning, we've got President Trump, of course, heading to Texas today to rally the base. Just give us a sense of what he needs to say, you think, to convince Latino voters in Texas to support Republicans in the coming up, in the midterms coming up.
2: Yeah, I mean, I think what's going to be very key to Trump, you know, kind of regaining some of the trust is really, I think, talking specifics, right? And I think being able to also talk about some of the errors, you know, that they have made within these past years, because a lot of Latinos right now feel betrayed. You know, they see that costs have not gone down. They see these immigration rates that are taking place. And honestly, quite frankly, like, I really do believe that the issue of immigration and the issue of the economy are actually very, very much intertwined. I mean, there's recent polling that has come out that says that about 82% of people who responded to this poll were talking about how their own households have been affected by immigration policies and how that has trickled into their, you know, household economics as well. So there really is a huge tie between both of these two things. And this is something that Latinos, you know, especially on the border where I'm from, are seeing firsthand.
1: Yeah, look, trust, you said trust, betrayal, those are all key points. And you just sure, we just showed our viewers, of course, the polling difference. I'm going to ask my producer, Al, to bring it up again, because he's now down, what, President Trump down some 42 points among Latinos. Can you share with us, Reynald, what some of the conversations are like? I was speaking to a Latino, to a reporter in Texas, basically saying someone knows someone who knows someone who's been affected by ICE. So speak to the conversations, be it, you know, economy related, cost of living, or indeed immigration. Speak to some of the color that you've had with people on the ground.
2: Yeah, no, absolutely. I mean, recently, you know, we're talking about the election, you know, related to Trump right now. But there's, you know, obviously there's like the governor's race that's going on right now between Gina Hinojosa in Texas and incumbent Greg Abbott. Recently, you know, I was in Amarillo, Texas with Gina. And, you know, at one of the moments we stopped by a Mexican restaurant, you know, and to me, as like an outsider to that community, it looked like decent. You know, there was a good amount of people there. But when you were talking to some of the staff there, they're saying this is extremely slow. Normally, this would be so much more full, but people are scared to go out, you know. And at that restaurant as well, another, you know, precaution that they had been doing was passing out these flyers to employees about what to do if ICE was to show up. You know, this is in Amarillo, Texas, you know, hundreds of miles from the U.S.-Mexico border, yet they're seeing this type of enforcement activity, you know, and it's trickling into just everyday, you know, businesses. And just a quick other example as well, in South Texas, there's a South Texas Builders Association down there, you know, built houses and stuff. And they, you know, the person, the president of that organization was an avid Trump supporter, you know, has voted for him in the previous times that there's been elections. And something he said was that, like, his, you know, the companies that they work with, they have taken a shot at, you know, being impacted by this because people are afraid to show up to work, you know. And the issue of housing is extremely important to Latino voters because Black people and Latinos, you know, are amongst the lowest in regards to home ownership. So there's really so many threads, you know, connecting a lot of these issues together.

0: inflation. Are you hearing those concerns too?
1: Oh, yes, absolutely. And I bring a really border experience as well in terms of just in the last election, President Trump won the majority of counties on the U.S.-Mexico border, And when you talk to people from those communities, their top issue is the economy, and we're talking about cost of living. These are things that, everyday people are struggling with. And when it comes to Latinos and savings, in their household, Latinos rank among one of the lowest demographics, to have a good amount of savings. So literally everything, that is happening, Latinos are feeling it in their pocketbooks. And specifically, in the region that I'm from, it's one of the most economically deprived places in the entire country. So really, Latino voters are looking to what solutions Republicans and Democrats are offering because this is real life for them.
0: Right. And so very briefly, because we're running out of time here, are those who voted previously for Trump, are they, you think, Ronaldo, from the conversations you had, considering a Democrat here?
1: Oh, absolutely. Yes, absolutely. I mean, we see it. We see
0: Okay.
1: polling in specifically like Gina, the governor's race. She's leading 60 to 33% when it comes to that. And the Senate candidate, James Tallarico, against Ken Paxton, he's leading in Latino support as well, 63 to 30%. So these are very tangible, things. But I think just long term, either party, wherever they go, there needs to be a real investment, and care and, persistent outreach to these communities to build trust for the long run.
0: Ronaldo Liaños, really appreciate Ronaldo you coming on the show. Thank you very much indeed for joining us live there from New York. Thank you, Ronaldo.
1: Thank you.
0: And still to come tonight, right here on the show, student protests in France take a violent turn. We'll have the very latest for you from Paris next.

Four have been detained by police, most of them young. Officials estimate about 159 students and teachers have been injured in the multi-day protests. And the protests began as a nationwide day of demonstrations about the upcoming budget. Students joined unions and civil workers to speak out against the financial strain they are facing. But the situation has escalated. Some of the country's poorest suburbs have been at the center of the school protests. Well, the affordability crisis is also being felt in Spain, where protests over a lack of housing continue. Let me show you these live pictures. We still have them, live pictures from central Madrid. Yes, it is. Today marks the sixth day, really, of people camping on Madrid's central square. And the tenants' union has organized a pot-banging protest, as you can hear them there. Demonstrations are expected to continue through Friday, when the House will then vote on a new housing protection laws. So we'll stay across both these protests for you, of course, that we're seeing in Spain and in France. If you remember the protests in Spain that we're bringing you all this week, they were actually sparked when an 87-year-old woman was evicted from her home of seven decades. Her case put a spotlight on an increase in rent as well as lack of affordable housing options for many residents, hence why we're still seeing many of these protests and the pot banging still continue in Madrid. Turn our attention now to Ukraine, because a Russian drone ripped through a school in Ukraine's capital, Kyiv, today. The school's director says more than 100 children were in shelter when the drone hit. None of them were injured, luckily. The drone caused a fire at the school and emergency crews responded. The school's director says the attack is no accident and Russia is targeting education. And still to come tonight right here on the show, an artist's masterpiece painting could set a new record at auction. We'll show you what that could be next.

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1: Student protests in France have taken a violent new turn. Officials say a teacher was doused in gasoline and fires were started at least two schools today. More than 600 people

0: book your first cleaning today for free with membership.
1: Well, a painting by famed British Romantic period artist William Turner is set to fetch a record price at auction in December. Rome from Mount Aventine will be on the block at Sotheby in London. As Stefano Posebon has the details for you.
2: If you look at this painting close enough, you can actually see William Turner's fingerprint nearly two centuries after he left it there. And that's not even the only trace of him. There are also marks from his palette knife and even hair from his paintbrush still caught in the paint. That is because Rome from Mount Aventine has survived in extraordinary conditions. In its nearly 200-year history, it's never been restored. Turner painted it in the 1830s after studying this view from Rome, which has quite changed since Turner's time. It was originally commissioned by his friend Hugh Munro, and then in 1878, a future British Prime Minister bought it as a wedding gift for Hannah de Rothschild. It stayed in the family until 2014, when it was sold for almost $50 million, setting a record for Turner that still stands today. It's back in Rome before going under the hammer again in December. And this time, Sotheby's expect to fetch more than $66 million.
1: That is quite something. Our thanks to Stefano. That does it for us for tonight. Do stay right here. What We Know with Max Fosse is up next. I shall see you tomorrow. Have a wonderful day.

0: Angeles, and this is CNN.
1: New claims about the co-pilot accused of trying to hijack an Israel-bound plane. This is what we know. Investigators are still looking into the motive. But Israeli Prime Minister Benjamin Netanyahu is giving new details about the suspect in the attempted hijacking of a Fly Dubai flight. He says the co-pilot, who attacked his fellow pilot en route to Tel Aviv, had undergone Islamist radical indoctrination. Mr. Netanyahu didn't give details, but said it's clear the co-pilot was suicidal and wanted to bring down the plane. He also told CNN that investigators are considering whether Iran may have been involved.
2: Attacking pilot is now being interrogated in Saudi Arabia. I assume very soon he'll be taken to the United Arab Emirates. I spoke to the president of the United Arab Emirates, Sheikh Mohammed bin Zayed, and he agreed that Israel would join the interrogation. So we'll find out very soon if Iran had anything to do with it. But I can't say that in advance of the conclusion of the interrogation.
1: Paula Hancock is in Dubai. I understand that the pilot and the co-pilot have been moved to that region.
3: That's right, Max. Yes, this is information that we've just received from Saudi Arabia. Of course, that was where that Fly Dubai flight had its emergency landing. It's the first we've heard from officials there. And the Interior Ministry has said that the pilot and the co-pilot have left for Abu Dhabi. The co-pilot left with Emirati security team just after he was medically cleared to be able to travel. Now, we also understand that he's been questioned by Saudi authorities. They say in conjunction with the UAE security team, this all part of their preliminary investigation into exactly what happened. So they also say that he is suspected of attacking his pilot, which is what we have been consistently hearing from the very early hours of this incident. So both the pilot and the co-pilot are now here in the UAE. We understand this is where the investigation will be based. We heard from the Attorney General earlier today saying that he'd opened an investigation, specifically as well looking as to whether there was a terrorist link to this incident. Also looking at whether it involved prior planning or direction. Of course, one of the key questions they want to answer is whether or not this individual act alone or whether there is a wider group or network that they have to be concerned with. This is where the jurisdiction is, even though the attack happened outside of UAE territory. The airline is registered to this country. So we heard there from the Israeli Prime Minister as well, pointing out that he'd spoken to the Emirati leader and had been assured that the Israelis would be part of the investigation. So this is where this is going now. It's moving forward. We understand the pilot, who has been hailed a global hero, is doing well in hospital. We've heard from the embassy here in the UAE saying he's in good health and recovering well. He is out of danger, but clearly he was severely injured in that incident, as we heard from the dentist who was looking after him on board. Max.
1: Paula, thank you so much. Well, our Jeremy Diamond spoke to the Israeli man who helped overpower the Fly Dubai suspect initially. Here's what he had to say.
4: I heard my wife screaming, and I heard my daughters screaming, "We don't want to die. Father, we don't want to die." And this, this is, and I'm getting emotional right now as well. When you hear that your daughters are crying for help, you do whatever you can to help them. That's the trigger that pushed me.
5: Do you describe it as instinct?
4: It's absolutely instinct. Absolutely instinct. In the end, what we can do, we can sit and pray that something will happen, or we can try to be active and make the change. And this is what we did.
1: Incredible. Now, meanwhile, a British Iranian dual national has been arrested on suspicion of preparation of terrorist acts in connection with an alleged plot to target a UK airbase used by the US military. Now, the 27-year-old man was arrested in Westminster in London. It comes a day after British Prime Minister Andy Burnham said there are strong indications Iran was involved in the incident. Remarks that appear to support the US assessment that the incident involved a foreign actor. Joining us now, Richard Colco, a former supervisory special agent for the FBI. Thank you for joining us, Richard. Obviously, the British police being very careful about what they're saying here, but they are confident enough to suggest at least an Iranian link. And then we have what's, you know, the Israeli Prime Minister is suggesting as well in terms of that flight. What does this say to you? I mean, is there a shift here of some kind?
6: I don't think there's a shift. I think there's been a real threat against all Western assets that may be involved in any way, shape, or form in the operations going on in the Iranian theater of operations. It's fast how quickly the intelligence moved through. The arrest at the airfield was only just a couple days ago, so whether one of those five men may have talked, we know that there's been information and intelligence shared from Israel, from UK, from US. So somewhere investigators are putting this together, I think, fairly rapidly. Having worked a lot of these investigations, it takes a little time to go through those phones, the computers, the iPads to get that information and to assess it and analyze it. But the fact that they were able to move so quickly to make an additional arrest and an additional interview along with these searches that they conducted, I think that shows things are moving pretty quickly. And clearly, the Brits would not have gone out ahead of this saying Iran was involved unless they had something to back that up.
1: We had a very prominent statement, though, from the UK, the Iranian embassy in London, absolutely denying any link to this. And it was a particularly strongly worded statement. What do you make of that?
6: Well, that two things. First of all, it's very conceivable that the Iranian embassy in the UK didn't know about it. But second of all, that's exactly what you'd expect them to say. There's zero surprise there. They're certainly not going to say that one of their people is involved in anything like this. They may try and provide some cover to them at some point down the road. But there is nothing that I would have expected to come out of the embassy that helped the British investigation or said there was any validity to it. So it's going to be based on the information intelligence and that information sharing. That's what shows us being a big success in today's world, where different countries, different intelligence services can share the information. Because not everybody has everything. But if the Brits can sit down with the U.S., with Israel, with any other entities that are providing intelligence into the intelligence chain, all very helpful and resulted in where we're at now. And I'm going to guess it's not the end.
1: The Prime Minister of Israel saying that investigators are considering whether Iran may have been involved in that incident. How much should we rely on what he's saying there? Because we know that the Saudis and the UAE have actually been leading on the investigation, have had access to the co-pilot so far.
6: Well, it's really not going to be an Israeli investigation, even though Israel will open an investigation, just as the FBI will likely open one as well, because there were four U.S. citizens on board the plane. So they've got authority to open an investigation that allows them to different things, provides different authorities and allows them to then share information. It's an Air Dubai plane, so they get to do the investigation. It landed in Saudi Arabia. They get to do some of the investigation. But since the plane was not in Israel, it's not going to be their case, even though I'm certainly sure they would like to have it, but they'll be able to provide information that will be helpful to it. I think it's going to be very similar to what we were just talking about in the UK, where it's going to be multiple countries providing information. The great news here, they've got the pilot, they've got the airplane, they've got the cockpit voice recorder. They're going to have a lot of information that they can actually analyze, assess, and come up with information, including witness interviews, going back to the co-pilot's family. Did he write anything? Did he tell anybody he was going to do anything? What's his history? There's a lot of work that needs to be done, and Dubai and the UAE will do the investigation at their own pace and in their own way, but I think they'll be very thorough.
1: Okay, Richard Colco, appreciate it. Thank you so much. Very complex investigations taking place there. Now, elsewhere in Tennessee, the attorney for the woman on death row who survived two lethal injections says she's receiving life-saving medical care after her failed execution for a killing she committed at the age of 18. Krista Pike survived two lethal injections on Wednesday morning. Today, the Tennessee governor halted all executions in the state for the rest of the year. Last hour, her attorney demanded the state immediately commute her death sentence.
7: The state of Tennessee has shown us again that they are not capable of carrying out an execution consistent with basic human dignity. Last night was not just inefficient, it was cruel and it was torturous.
1: Well, Pike was sentenced to death for the 1995 torture and murder of her 19-year-old classmate, Colleen Slemmer. Slemmer was lured into the woods before being stabbed, beaten with a large chunk of asphalt, and having a pentagram carved in her chest. Pike's then boyfriend is serving life in prison. Ryan Young joins us from Atlanta. I mean, the details of this case are horrifying to hear. What are the repercussions of this?
8: Yeah, when you say it's horrifying on both sides, right? When you talk about this murder that happened in 1995 and you realize the mother of that young lady drove to the prison yesterday to see her daughter's killer pay the ultimate price and then witness what happened, you understand from both sides there was a lot of pain involved in this. But let's talk about the Krista Pike situation. She was actually talking to the people who were trying to put the needles inside her arm. Her attorneys had actually told them that it was very hard to find her veins, and so she was trying to point them to the right direction. She wasn't saying that she didn't want to be killed. She was just actually saying that she thought this method would not be sufficient for her because of what she has small veins. On top of that, the second dose was administered, I'm looking at my notes here because I just watched this news conference, 40 minutes after that first dose. And so, as you can imagine, the people in the room were talking about hearing her gasp, talk, and even sing at some point during all this. Take a listen to what the attorney said just about 20 minutes ago.
7: Last night, the execution team attempted to establish an IV line for an hour. I counted at least 7 needles used in her left arm alone, one of which appeared to be bent when it was pulled from her arm after an unsuccessful attempt. The state continued its efforts despite the very complications that we had warned about in court months earlier.
8: Max, obviously I've done a lot of talking here about what happened, but there was a witness in the room. There's a lot of media members who get to watch what happens. You actually have to apply to be in the room when this happens. Take a listen to one of those media members describe what this chaos was like last night.
9: She said that there was a spot that was burning and hurting and asked if that was normal. None of it was normal. I covered all the executions last year and most of the ones this year. We haven't seen anything like it.
8: Haven't seen anything like it. So you can imagine what this has done to people. Now the governor has moved forward and said there'll be no more executions in the state. This is not the first time they've had issues. Just a few months ago, another inmate went through something like this, but this is the first ever recorded person to be administered a second dose and not die. We were really trying to drill down on trying to figure out what her condition is. We're told she's in critical condition right now. Not sure if her attorneys are going to get a chance to see her, how this moves forward, what she'll remember from all this. But now there's a lot of questions and focus on this state that seems to have a problem when it comes to administering these drugs. So many more questions, Max.
1: Absolutely. Ryan, thank you so much. New documents from the Cornell University rape investigation are shedding light on what the accuser told officials and friends in the weeks following the alleged assault. The New York Times has obtained documents from the university's Title IX investigation of the alleged gang rape of a former student at a fraternity house in 2024. The investigation is also calling into question New York's laws around consent. Our U.S. national correspondent, Brittany Gingras, joins us live from New York. And consent absolutely is the key issue here. When does it get given? When does it get withdrawn? And there are complications here, aren't they, because of this night in question?
10: Yeah, there's a lot of complications when you're talking about this New York law, which lawmakers are now trying to sort of close up this loophole that is being heavily criticized in the wake of all these allegations and this civil lawsuit being filed. You know, you have to look at the really details of that loophole, which essentially says that, you know, it defines mentally incapacitated. And basically, if you ingest alcohol willingly and you weren't forced to have alcohol and or drugs, then it gets a little fuzzy as to whether whether or not, according to the New York State, if the, a crime was committed. So, look, that is something that is heavily being criticized right now, as I said, Max, but certainly something lawmakers are looking further into. But let's talk about these documents really quickly that you're referring to the viewers. You know, we had heard about this six-page written summary that Jane Doe had, you know, written to when she had an interview, rather, with campus police back in 2024. And that six-page summary went over to the DA's office, and he used that as part of his determination on not to press charges back then. Well, that was only a summary, okay? We've learned that there is actually a 120-page interview that she gave to law enforcement that is part of a larger internal Title IX investigation. And you can imagine, just knowing those two differences in the page size, how much more information that investigation has that we don't fully know about. Well, look, New York Times and at least one other outlet that we know of got this leaked Title IX investigation, which is typically federally protected here in the United States. And it really talks to the mindset of Jane Doe. That's one aspect that comes out of it after this incident happened, basically saying how she took really time to process what happened to her. At first, she was in a bit of a denial, and then she started seeing what happened on message boards. It was spreading around campus. And then she says in this document, according to the New York Times, that she saw on a message board people talking about the members of the fraternity Chi Phi, where it said they were, quote, terrible people. They gang raped a sophomore. And she says at that point, according to this document, that's when she really came to the full realization that something horrible happened to her and that she needed to go to police. And before she went to police, basically says she started preserving evidence. She went to the hospital to try to get help. She went and saved the dress she was wearing that night. She took pictures of bruising that she had all over her body. So again, this gives a much larger picture of what is alleged here. And had the DA had that information, it's possible that we would be in a different place than we are. I want you to quickly hear from her attorney, who gave us a statement regarding this larger Title IX investigation paperwork that leaked. He said, Ms. Doe's internal processing went from denial to shame and ultimately acceptance that she had been raped by people that she thought were her friends. Her reactions were textbook reaction to trauma. So, yeah, it's getting more disturbing by the minute, quite frankly, Max, learning more and more information and how much is out there and clearly wasn't available at the time or wasn't given to the correct people at the time.
1: Yeah, well, it is coming out now, isn't it, Bryn? Thank you so much.
10: That's true. Thanks.
1: Now, the family of an American woman shot and killed by an immigration agent in Minneapolis has filed two civil lawsuits related to her death. Renee Good's death came during the height of the Trump administration's immigration crackdown, prompting significant protests in Minnesota and sparking national outrage. Our Whitney Wild has more on what happened and what's at stake now.
11: In this search for accountability, there are two lawsuits that are being filed. The first is a lawsuit against the United States government in total. It is being filed by the Federal Tort Claims Act. The second lawsuit is much bigger, and it is being filed against several members of the Trump administration, including Department of Homeland Security Secretary at the time, Kristi Noem, Corey Lewandowski, Greg Bovino, the agent who opened fire, whom CNN has identified as Jonathan Ross, as well as several unnamed agents. Both lawsuits detail the moments that led up to this shooting. And the lawsuit alleges that as Renee Good was on that street in Minneapolis on January 7th, she never posed any real threat to any of the federal agents, and that when Jonathan Ross opened fire, that he violated several DHS policies, violated certainly Minnesota state law, as well as the Constitution itself. The second lawsuit is much broader and actually goes back all the way to November and makes the allegation that Renee Good's death did not happen in a vacuum, and actually it was the predictable result of a sweeping, ill-conceived and frankly reckless operation that happened here in Minneapolis, which, as we all know, was called Operation Metro Surge. It was that enormous ramp up here in Minneapolis where we saw thousands of immigration agents descend on the city over several weeks. For the first time, we heard from Becca Good. She was there the moment Renee Good was shot, and in very emotional statement described how her life has changed dramatically, how much damage this has caused Becca Good, their son, Renee's two other children, and the entire family. Here's more from Becca Good.
12: Now, I'll grow old without the love of my life. I think about how we should have had 40 or 60 more years together. We were all robbed. Her youngest, our son, is 6 years old, and he's already lost more than anyone ever should. And he misses his mama. Accountability and change, true accountability and change, is the only way to make sure that no other family has to go through what we have. I don't hate the people who took Renee from us, but what I want them to understand is every single day they get to look at their children and their wives and their sisters and know what they took from our family. They took a mother away from her children. They know that, and they will carry it forever.
11: CNN has reached out to those members of the Department of Homeland Security who are named in the lawsuit. We've also reached out to the White House about the other lawsuit that's filed against the federal government in total. The search for accountability here continues. And in fact, in July, Hennepin County Attorney Mary Moriarty said that they had received volumes of evidence in Renee Good's shooting. They are continuing to investigate this case. They received those volumes of evidence from the Department of Justice. State officials here say that they are absolutely committed to continuing to investigate her death. Back to you.
1: Whitney Wildfuss there. Coming up, it's being called nothing short of a miracle. We'll take a closer look at how passengers and crew managed to land a fly-Dubai plane after the pilot was attacked inside a locked cockpit.

0: 800
1: or visit ovidlife.com now.
2: Well, the attempted hijacking of a Fly Dubai flight heading to Tel Aviv is raising concerns about threats originating from inside the cockpit. One CNN aviation analyst said the actions of passengers and crew to land the plane were nothing short of a miracle. Israeli Prime Minister Benjamin Netanyahu says they were able to get into the cockpit after the co-pilot attacked the pilot because the pilot, while fighting for his life, managed to unlock the cockpit door. CNN aviation analyst Alex Plitsas walks us through what happened.
3: The captain somehow had the wherewithal to turn on the transponder and transmit that there was an aircraft emergency and simultaneously unlock the door to let people in while he was being stabbed. Then you had these passengers come in, subdue the attacker who was armed while they're unarmed, and then a civilian from watching a documentary pulls up on the yoke and levels the aircraft and brings in an extra pilot who happened to be on the aircraft. I mean, the amount of sheer luck and tenacity and courage from the folks on board is almost impossible to describe. This is nothing short of a miracle.
2: So what we want to know is, will security protocols have to change after this latest incident? Captain Meydan Bar is the former chair of the Israel Airline Pilots Association. He joins us now from Tel Aviv. Thank you so much for joining us. I guess we could also argue that the protocols did work. The protocols did work in this situation. It was a potentially very tragic situation, but they did ultimately land safely.
4: Yeah, and that's the best point of the story, because first, everyone is safe. Second, we have the plane in one piece, and we can listen to the recorders, and we see the cameras, and this investigation will be very quick and thoroughly. That's one thing. According to the protocols, this crew made it I don't know if it's say right, but according to those protocols, the captain, which found himself in a, let's say, impossible position, managed to set the transponder code so everyone else outside in the airspace will know. And the shoutings from the cockpit was heard and to the front of the aircraft. And then passengers came in, and he managed to unlock the cockpit door, which is locked all the way of the flight. And then they went in order to take the co-pilot out and disarm him and take care of the captain. And they called one pilot, which was on board, to help them stabilize the plane. That's correct.
2: Can I ask you about these other pilots that came on ultimately and flew the plane? Some reports have said they were on duty pilots. Others have suggested they just happened to be on the flight. Is it usual for backup pilots to be on flights like this in that region?
4: No, this is not a backup pilot. These are pilots that are traveling on duty somewhere else in order to pick a flight or to get it back or even to get back home. It happens all the time, mainly there in the States, you know, but they were there. But I think the miracle, as you said, was that total civilians went into the cockpit, understood this airplane was diving down, and they just pulled back the yoke and stabilized the plane. And this is critical because, you know, this plane was diving and exceeding the maximum speed. Actually, a part of his rudder dismantled on air. So that could really cause, if this situation would have lasted even more, like a few seconds, this aircraft could have suffered severe malfunction or even structural integrity. So this stabilization of the situation was critical at first, and then the other pilot went inside and made it happen until they reached a runway safely.
2: Yeah, so they're very fortunate to have those pilots, weren't they? And also they pulled, you know, they knew how to use the equipment as much as they did the initial passengers that got in there. But I wanted to ask you about these reports coming from Israel, I think, that an axe was used by the co-pilot. We don't know, we haven't seen it, we don't know exactly what it was. But two thoughts there. Could that co-pilot have brought something on board that looked like an axe, or might this have been something that was already in the cockpit? Some people suggesting it might be the axe, you know, are in cockpits to break the glass in an emergency. I mean, what's your feeling there?
4: All right. So first, we'll probably know because both the pilots are alive, and the attacker is alive too and interrogated. So we will know, I think, very soon whether he brought something which was not allowed, or let's say created something that will help them. But onboard airplanes, there are like emergency equipment that help us deal with a door that is not open or anything else, as you mentioned. I'm not sure, and I don't know yet what was in that cockpit that this co-pilot used. But to be honest, I think the thing is that this was a total surprise. You can imagine that those two men just came in like a usual flight from anywhere in a Boeing 737, and they met, they briefed, they maybe laughed before and talked along the flight, and over a sudden, a single second, everything just turned upside down. And this shock made everything happen, but it made another thing. The passengers, especially those who were in the front of the cabin, understood that in a split of a second, and they act. Because if they wouldn't have acted in those seconds, I think we will probably be in a different situation now, talking about different things. So it is critical for those passengers to understand what happened and to react if needed. And, you know, I tell my crew, and sometimes even the passengers, when something wrong goes or you got to land somewhere that you did not intend, sometimes the passengers are a part of your crew. And sometimes they are a bigger part than you think. And if I think that, every passenger that go on board doesn't have to walk in front of plane of every flight and think that they're going to for an emergency situation. But if there is anything, open your ears, open your eyes. You probably or sometime you might be needed. And sometime, like we saw yesterday, you can really save the day.
2: Well, yeah, and they were obviously exceptional passengers, weren't they? The, you know, real heroes in this situation, saving so many lives. Captain Maiden Barr, thank you so much for joining us today.
4: Thank you for having me.
2: Now, coming up, thank you. Coming up, more on the death row inmate in Tennessee who survived two doses of a lethal drug. We'll discuss what went wrong and why the state has now halted executions for the entire rest of the year.

0: is CNN.
1: Let's return to one of our top stories. U.S. death row inmate Krista Pike said to be receiving life-saving medical care. During her scheduled execution, state officials gave her two lethal injections. Members of the media who were there on Wednesday said they were shocked as they heard Pike speaking to her executioners. Joining me now, Robin Maher, the executive director of the Death Penalty Information Center. We've had more details, haven't we, Robin, as the day has gone on. We heard earlier that there might have been seven needles that were they tried to get into her. Have you ever heard of an example like this before? I know there have been similar cases, but this seems exceptional.
2: Yeah, it's been an extraordinary 24 hours, less than 24 hours, feels like a lot longer than that. As the information has come to us, I think everyone is pretty stunned at what they're hearing. So this is the first time that we've ever had someone survive an attempted execution, someone who has received lethal doses of execution drugs. And the details that we're all hearing about now have really only increased the concerns we have about what the state of Tennessee did to Krista Pike last night.
1: Where do you think it went wrong fundamentally?
2: Oh, there's so many things. I mean, we really don't know the full story at this point. We know that Krista, as you say, is in the hospital. She's in critical condition. She's receiving life-saving care. But what we don't know is really what state officials did wrong that resulted in her survival of an execution that, by all accounts, should have ended her life. We know that the state of Tennessee has been incredibly secretive about its protocol, about the training of its staff members, about where it obtained its lethal injection drugs, how they are stored, how they are tested. And what all of this secrecy means is that when we ask hard questions about what's going to happen to someone like Krista Pike, we don't get good answers. We get a lot of silence and a lot of refusal. So there was an opportunity for state officials, I think, to assure people that there would not be another botched execution last night. They did nothing. And in fact, her lawyers warned state officials that her physical condition presented additional risks during the execution, that something would go wrong. So I think we need to start at the beginning, which is to say that Tennessee officials need to be more honest, more forthcoming with the public about the decisions they're making to use the death penalty and how they're using it. Governor Lee has announced that there will be an independent investigation now of what exactly went wrong. My hope would be that that investigation, the results of that investigation, will be made public so that the people of Tennessee will understand finally what went wrong and take good steps to make sure it doesn't happen again.
1: Because of course there were people watching this, weren't there, including relatives of the original victim here.
2: And that's right.
1: The trauma they must be going through, having built up the emotional energy to go and watch this, and then for it to go wrong, and then for her to have to be saved, and now she's in hospital. I mean, it's such a traumatic experience for everyone involved.
2: Well, right. That's exactly right. There is no escaping the traumatic effect of executions, not only for the victim's family members, but for the prison guards who participate in executions, for the media witnesses that were there, frankly, for anybody who reads about what happened. You know, Krista Pike was a woman, a very young woman when she committed her crime, just 18 years old. And she had suffered a lifetime of sexual violence and abuse that her jury never heard about before they sentenced her to death. So as a young woman, she'd already gone through a number of very hellish experiences. And last night was the latest in a lifetime, really, of really terrible experiences for her. So it's a result that no one wanted to see, an event that no one wanted to see and hopes never to have repeated.
1: Okay. Robin Maher, thank you so much. As you say, let's hope there's true exposure during the investigation here on this about exactly what went wrong. Now, in the final moments of trade on Wall Street, meanwhile, stocks trying to snap a three-day losing streak. The Dow has been flatlining for most of the day, really. This is our business breakout. US borrowing costs continue to head higher. The yield on the benchmark 10-year Treasury is now at its highest level since 2002. Rising inflation and energy costs are pushing yields higher, with investors expecting the Federal Reserve to raise interest rates once again next month. OpenAI has been served with a subpoena by California's Attorney General. The state is running an investigation into how OpenAI's model broke into servers belonging to its competitor Hugging Face. Attorney General Rob Bonta says AI companies have a moral and legal responsibility not to perpetrate or enable cyber attacks. Suspected Chinese hackers pretended to be Anthropic employees in order to spy on American AI developments. That is according to the cybersecurity firm Proofpoint. Their report says hackers targeted the email accounts of AI experts working at American universities, law firms, and think tanks, and Proofpoint didn't find evidence of successful breaches. Now, coming up, a new CNN investigation will examine Jared Kushner's role as a Gaza peace negotiator, as his company holds a large stake in a firm linked to Israel's military.

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1: A new CNN investigation has found that whilst the US president's son-in-law Jared Kushner acted as a key Middle East peace envoy negotiator, his private equity firm held the largest stake in an Israeli company backing businesses tied to Israel's military campaign in Gaza. That includes its largest arms manufacturer. CNN's Katie Paul Glaze investigates.
2: Jared Kushner, President Trump's son-in-law, often seen acting as America's unofficial peace envoy to the Middle East.
3: Why can't the world be better? Why can't there be peace? Why can't there be more prosperity?
2: But he's also a billionaire private investor.
3: The fund's doing great, and we've got a great team, great portfolio.
2: And a CNN investigation has now found that his firm, Affinity Partners, is the largest shareholder in an Israeli financial giant, backing businesses that provide equipment to the Israeli military. Equipment that has been used in Israel's wars in Gaza, Lebanon and Iran. The same wars Trump sent Kushner to resolve. His Israeli investment is the latest in a series of examples where Kushner has blurred the lines between business and politics. The dual roles have drawn sharp criticism from some, but Kushner has wholeheartedly embraced it.
4: When you get, you know, an Arab and an Israeli together and they start talking about a business opportunity, they forget about everything else.
2: It all begins back in January 2021. President Trump leaves office. The next day, Kushner sets up a firm that would become Affinity Partners, with financial backing later coming from the Saudi state and then later Qatar and the United Arab Emirates. Fast forward to July 2024, Affinity buys a stake in Israeli financial institution Phoenix Financial. Then in January 2025, days before Trump returns to the White House, Affinity doubles its stake in Phoenix, making it the largest shareholder. By October 2025, Kushner is publicly involved in politics, standing in Tel Aviv celebrating the release of the hostages after weeks negotiating a ceasefire between Israel and Hamas.
5: This is perhaps one of the most prominent moments when Kushner is performing both roles as a businessman and a diplomat at the same time. Here he is negotiating a peace deal for Gaza, while also holding an investment in an Israeli company that is backing some of the very businesses linked to the war in Gaza. And thanks to Israeli transparency laws, we can see what some of those businesses are.
2: CNN went through thousands of financial records, and amid the hundreds of companies Phoenix invests in, we identified at least nine supplying military equipment for Israel. Affinity doesn't directly hold a stake in the nine companies CNN identified, but it does stand to reap rewards when Phoenix makes a profit from such investments. All nine companies saw their stock market value rise last year, and many said they've seen a material increase in business as a result of the war in Gaza. Phoenix's shares in these companies are worth more than $456 million. One of the nine companies was Elbit Systems.
6: The IDF also made operational use of the LAV launcher,
2: Israel's largest arms manufacturer. We've previously traced Elbit's weapons to multiple Israeli strikes that have killed civilians. We also found Israel shipyards on Phoenix's books. They supply warships to the Israeli Navy, ships that have repeatedly fired on Gaza. Further companies include one making gearboxes for Israeli tanks, and another making electronic fuses for shells used in Gaza.
5: An attorney for Kushner told us Kushner is not involved in Phoenix's decisions and where to invest. He's not on their board, and he's never held a management role at the company. But we found Kushner's relationship with Phoenix is actually a bit more complicated.
2: He told Forbes in September last year he had a very active dialogue with Phoenix, meeting with their team every few weeks. And an attorney for Kushner told us this was true at the time, and that Kushner

0: Regularly spoke with Phoenix about the company, broader market trends and potential strategic opportunities. Here he is talking about how he's encouraged Phoenix to invest in the Gulf.
1: Phoenix, which is a monster company, is now looking at investments in Saudi Arabia, investments in UAE.
0: This encouragement, in fact, goes both ways.
1: My investors from the Middle East are now looking at Israel and they're saying, wait a minute, maybe there's a benefit to having these wars done, and they're seeing a good example there.
0: Around the same time this podcast published, Kushner was working on Trump's 20-point Gaza peace plan. Kushner's attorney told us that Kushner has significantly reduced his interaction with Phoenix management since becoming substantially more engaged in volunteer public service and diplomatic efforts. Nevertheless, Kushner's held this Israeli investment amid his diplomacy. In July this year, Kushner's firm cashed in a quarter of its stake in Phoenix for more than $340 million, a return of more than five times its original investment. Kushner's firm, Affinity, still remains Phoenix's largest shareholder. Katie Poglaze, CNN, London.
2: Phoenix Financial declined to answer CNN's questions, but a spokesperson said the firm is regulated and that shareholder value is derived primarily from operating performance rather than investment returns. None of the nine companies CNN identified commented for this report. The White House said Kushner's personal business activities have nothing to do with his diplomatic engagements. We'll be right back.

0: First cleaning today for free with membership.
1: U.S. President Donald Trump has defended his recent renovations to the White House, saying the building was a disgraceful dump and a disgusting mess that he has fixed. In a wide-ranging interview with Time magazine, the president defended a host of construction projects. They include paving over the Rose Garden, remodeling the Lincoln bathroom in marble, and of course, building a new ballroom, which is the subject of much criticism from some lawmakers. Mr. Trump also claimed he stopped the Secret Service from tearing down and rebuilding the Oval Office. The U.S. president said he finds the building projects relaxing and says the White House is now flawless. Meanwhile, in a case relating to another of Mr. Trump's renovation projects, a federal judge has permanently dismissed charges against a former American Olympian accused of damaging the Lincoln Memorial reflecting pool. The judge said the case against David Hearn should never have been brought forward and pointed to pressure from President Donald Trump. His ruling bans the government from bringing charges against Hearn in the future, something Judge Todd Edelman said was a unique possibility owing to political pressure by the president. Finally tonight, we're getting our first look at giant panda Fu Shuang, the five-year-old female, enjoying a snack and looking around her new home in Atlanta. She arrived on Sunday with a six-year-old male, Ping Ping. Zoo Atlanta says both pandas are eating well and adjusting more each day. They're part of Beijing's long tradition of panda diplomacy. That is what we know. I'm Max Foster. Do stay with CNN.

0: So, this is CNN.
1: U.S. markets are kicking off a new trading month in the green by a little. Those are the markets, and these are the main events. Israel's prime minister says the pilot who apparently tried to crash a Fly Dubai plane had been radicalized. We'll hear from the hero passenger who helped stop him. A lawyer for a death row inmate says she is now receiving life-saving care after a botched execution. And Aston Martin's new CEO tells us how he plans to get the car maker back on track after a bumpy few years. Live from Washington, it is Thursday, October 1st. I'm Jim Sciutto, in for Richard Quest. And this is Quest Means Business. Good evening. Tonight, investigators are hunting for a motive behind the apparent hijacking attempt of a Fly Dubai flight en route to Tel Aviv Wednesday. Israeli Prime Minister Benjamin Netanyahu says the co-pilot who attacked the flight's captain underwent, quote, Islamic radical indoctrination, and that he was clearly suicidal in the cockpit. Earlier today, the prime minister met again with passengers who were on board, including a man who says he managed to get inside the cockpit to help subdue the hijacker. I spoke with the prime minister yesterday in the hours just after the attack. Here's how he described the heroism on board that flight.
2: This guy, who's a plumber, you know, I met him at the airport. He was drenched with blood of the Indian pilot. He took off his shoes and they were drenched with the blood of this brave Indian pilot. But he showed this. I asked him, what do you do for a living? He said, well, I'm a plumber and I unclog sewage clogs. And I said, you really unclogged a big one today. And he did something that not only saved 174 passengers, but I think he just stiffened the spine of everyone to see that you can fight this horrific violence and come out winning.
1: Jeremy Diamond is in Tel Aviv, and the prime minister said two things today. One, that this co-pilot underwent some sort of radicalization, but also that he appeared suicidal in the cockpit, saying, kill him, kill him. Can you say how definitive their profile is of this right now, or is it still developing? And what kind of radicalization?
3: I think it's clear that authorities, including the Israeli authorities, are still trying to learn a lot about exactly who this suspect was, what drove him to try and hijack this plane, and also some of, you know, piecing together exactly what happened on board. We see this often in the beginning. There can be conflicting reports. Some officials choose to go with information that hasn't been fully vetted. Sometimes that information then gets pulled back. I can tell you that today I spoke with Tzvika Manes, one of the three men who subdued this would-be hijacker. He told me that he did not hear this co-pilot who attacked his pilot say anything during the time when they were subduing him. So no words that he heard there, no motivation that he could hear from the co-pilot. But to him, he told me that it was clear that this was a terrorist attack in his eyes. It was interesting to speak with him, Jim, not only because of his heroic actions, but also because his wife is actually the one who alerted not only Tzvika, but also other members of the crew to the fact that something was going on in the cockpit. She was taking their six-year-old daughter to the bathroom at the front of the plane. Tzvika was sitting just a few feet away, and suddenly Tzvika hears his wife screaming. This is what he described to me.
4: I heard my wife screaming. And I heard my daughters screaming, we don't want to die. Father, we don't want to die. And this, and I'm getting emotional right now as well. When you hear that your daughters are crying for help, you do whatever you can to help them. That's the trigger that pushed me.
3: Do you describe it as instinct?
4: It's absolutely instinct. Absolutely instinct. In the end, what we can do, we can sit and pray that something would happen, or we can try to be active and make the change. And this is what we did.
3: And Tzvika and those two other Israeli passengers who brought him to the ground, ultimately, they used headphones, airplane headphones, to cuff his hands behind his back. And they basically used their bodies to keep him on the ground for nearly an hour until they made that landing in Saudi Arabia. We now understand that that co-pilot, the attacker in this case, that he has now been extradited effectively to the United Arab Emirates from Saudi Arabia, where he underwent initial investigation by Saudi authorities. So that case now seemingly being handed over to the UAE, which also means that Israel will likely be more involved in the investigation because those two countries, unlike Israel and Saudi Arabia, do have relations. Jim?
1: That's right. And the Israeli Prime Minister told us last night that the UAE government had invited Israel to cooperate in the investigation. One question before you go. The fact that the pilot was Omani on an Israel-bound flight, and of course, no country arguably is more conscious of security, particularly on aircraft coming in, than Israel. How unusual is that, and is that being looked at here?
3: Yeah, that's absolutely one of the issues being looked at here in Israel. In fact, we've heard from officials that there should have likely been some kind of vetting of any pilots coming from the United Arab Emirates and flying to Israel, both on the Emirati side as well as on the Israeli side, with the Shin Bet, Israel's domestic intelligence service, being the organization that would be responsible for doing that. So you can bet that that will also be a question that authorities look into as they try and understand not only the motivations of this would-be attacker, but also any potential security procedure failings that could avert this kind of situation in the future.
1: Jeremy Dimon in Tel Aviv, thanks so much. Well, British police say a dual UK-Iranian national has now been arrested in connection with a suspected plot against an airbase in the UK. Prime Minister Andy Burnham says there are strong indications Iran was involved in the plot against RAF Fairford. Police say the dual national was arrested in Westminster on suspicion of preparing terrorist acts. Five others were arrested on Sunday, you may remember, then released on bail. Joining us now, Colin Clark, executive director of the Soufan Center, also author of After the Caliphate, the Islamic State and the Future of the Terrorist Diaspora. Colin, good to have you. Thanks so much for joining.
5: Thanks, Jim. Thank you.
1: So this has been odd from the beginning, right? I mean, first of all, you have the arrests, you have the alarm, and then they were released. British police say they're still investigating. But you also had this odd detail that one of the alleged plotters called police in the midst of the plot. What does that tell you? Does it look like a clumsy plot? Does it look like one that was falling apart? What have you gleaned from the investigation so far?
5: Yeah, certainly looks to be clumsy and amateurish, which if you look at the wave of Iranian-backed attacks that took place in Europe specifically following the beginning of the U.S. and Israeli-backed war against Iran in late February, they have been perpetrated and orchestrated by this shadowy network, Harakat Asab Yamin Aslami, or HAI, which is essentially run by the Iranians. But they're using disposable agents to carry out these plots, which is why they often look the way they do, people that aren't trained, that don't have much experience, and the Iranians are really just hoping that they get lucky.
1: Disposable agents, and you say that Russia does something similar, using a kind of gig economy for attacks that we're seeing around Europe. Do the agents know who they're working for and what they're doing?
5: In some cases, they do. In other cases, they don't. But this is kind of pay for play, which also explains why you're seeing poor results for the terrorists, which is good for us. But there's not that kind of ideological zeal or commitment that you'd see in the case of someone inspired by the Islamic State or somebody inspired by an Al-Qaeda affiliate. These are often kind of losers, cellar dwellers, the dregs of society that the Russians and the Iranians are reaching out to, often via telegram, and kind of have to push them into this and explain it to them. It's got a very kind of Four Lions, if you've ever seen the satire slash comedy feel to it in many ways.
1: So why? There's a suggested Iran connection to this plot in the UK, but you certainly have Russia carrying out a whole host of these attacks in hybrid war attacks around Europe. why the reliance on freelancers, as it were? Is that because they can't get their own people in there, or are there other advantages, plausible deniability among them?
5: There's a lot of advantages, plausible deniability being one, return on investment being another. These are really cheap. And even if they don't succeed, it helps Iran extend the battlefield. It ties up the bandwidth of the security services. It's often embarrassing when you have a series of plots, when you have a kind of high operational tempo. And often, you know, the details are scant. And so that turns the knife a little bit within domestic societies, right? Is the government being transparent? Are they telling us everything? It causes a lot of havoc, even when the plot fails, as they often have. But it also keeps communities, particularly the Jewish community in the UK and elsewhere in Europe, on edge and waiting for the next part, which is, you know, a big part of terrorism, psychological.
1: Yeah, I mean, you make that point that while we use this term hybrid, which sounds relatively sterile, you know, these are terror attacks, and terror attacks, of course, are designed to terrorize. If I could ask you about the Fly Dubai attack, because this is different, right? First of all, you know, if what we're hearing early on is true, a radicalized person from Oman manages to become co-pilot on a flight carrying Israelis over Saudi Arabia, you know, that's much more sophisticated. Can you tell us what you're gleaning from the early indications of this investigation so far?
5: Sure. Yeah. Well, I've been, you know, thinking about this, talking to a lot of other experts in the field. My first question was, if this person did radicalize, as Netanyahu suggests, was this self-radicalization, or was this somebody that has been in touch with an actual designated foreign terrorist organization?
1: Yeah.
5: Because if it's the latter, that's got all sorts of implications. Who were they? If it was the Iranian, some kind of a state actor, was this individual deliberately recruited and then placed into that job? I think authorities have to be combing through all of his devices, his cell phones, laptops, all the digital breadcrumbs that might lead us to find more answers.
1: No question. And then I suppose you can have degrees, right, ranging from self-radicalization to direct training and direction and somewhere in between. I feel like we've seen that pattern in different degrees with ISIS attacks, for instance, Lone Wolf, or other kind of homegrown terrorist attacks in the West.
5: Lone Wolf, remote controlled or trained and deployed. The closer you get to the source of the terrorist group, often the more lethal these attacks become, as we saw with the Bataclan in Paris in November 2015, Brussels, March 2016.
1: Yeah, no question. I was there after the Bataclan. Awful. Colin Clark, great to have you on. Thanks so much.
5: Thanks, Jim. Thank you.
1: When we return, a woman in Tennessee survives a state execution attempt. What went wrong? How she's doing? And now where do things go from here?

0: Book your first cleaning today for free with membership.
1: A death row inmate is still alive and now receiving life-saving medical care. That's right, a death row inmate, according to one of her attorneys, after a failed execution attempt by the U.S. state of Tennessee. Krista Pike was set to be the first woman executed in the state in 200 years. But after authorities gave her two doses of a lethal drug, she was still snoring loudly, according to witnesses. She was then taken to hospital for treatment. It's just the latest blunder by a state that has pushed ahead with executions despite years of troubles. Earlier, Pike's attorney criticized the state, called for her death sentence to be commuted.
2: The state of Tennessee has shown us again that they are not capable of carrying out an execution consistent with basic human dignity. Last night was not just inefficient, it was cruel, and it was torturous. It was also predictable. Krista's legal team told the state of Tennessee and the courts that her medical conditions would cause her to suffer an agonizing death. The state and the court dismiss Krista's concerns. The governor's call for an independent review does not go far enough. After having endured solitary confinement for more than 20 years and a full attempt to kill her by lethal injection, Krista has endured punishment greater than any other person in the history of the American death penalty.
1: Ryan Young joins me now. And Ryan, when you read the accounts of the witnesses who saw this play out, I mean, beyond the snoring, I mean, talking through it, I mean, it clearly wasn't working as planned. What do we know?
3: Look, first of all, this sounds so disturbing. You can be, and there are a lot of people who were for the execution of Krista Pike because of the way she brutally killed someone back in 1995. That part of it is okay, but from what people described that happened inside this room, they said they've never seen anything like it. And let's take this one other step. Not only did Krista Pike say herself that she was okay with being executed, she just didn't want to be executed this way. She apparently has small veins, and she was even trying to tell them where to find her veins on her arm during her own execution, and they still weren't able to find it. Listen to one of her attorneys talk about the idea of what was going on in that room.
2: Last night, the execution team attempted to establish an IV line for an hour. I counted at least 7 needles used in her left arm alone, one of which appeared to be bent when it was pulled from her arm after an unsuccessful attempt. The state continued its efforts despite the very complications that we had warned about in court months earlier.
3: Jim, I've been looking down at my notes on this, and it was a full 40 minutes after the first dose that second dose was administered. We've covered other death penalty cases together before, and this one really stands out. There is a state investigation, but look, don't only just take my words for it. In the United States, of course, and you know this, witnesses are allowed to watch what's going on. Some of those members are members of the media, and just listen to this one witness describe what she witnessed.
4: She said that there was a spot that was burning and hurting and asked if that was normal. None of it was normal. I covered all the executions last year and most of the ones this year. We haven't seen anything like it.
3: So we've been making phone calls since this very moment to try to figure out what's next. What we know is Krista Pike is in critical condition right now. We don't believe her lawyers have had the physical chance to actually see her. How does this move forward? We know the governor has suspended executions for the rest of the year. This is not the first time they've had issues. Just a few months ago, there was another issue here. And so what people are calling for now is an open report to see how this moves forward. But so many questions now. And of course, what happens to Krista Pike? Does she ever come out of this coma? We've been talking to the attorneys even since this news conference to see what they plan to do next. But they're going to be fighting to see if maybe she can just do life in prison at this point. So it's a lot of things that were still moving at this point.
1: Ryan Young, thanks so much. Yeah. Joining us now, Deborah Denno. She's a law professor as well as the founding director of the Neuroscience and Law Center at Fordham Law School. Deborah, good to have you on. Thanks so much.
5: Thank you.
1: So first of all, you heard her lawyer there describe this as cruel and torturous punishment. Do you agree based on what you know, the circumstances? And if so, what is the recourse?
5: I absolutely agree. I mean, it just sounds horrifying what Krista Pike went through. So several things. I mean, first of all, as the attorney is doing, she could spend the rest of her life in prison and not have another execution, because we've never had something like this. There have been eight. She is the eighth execution where an inmate has survived a lethal injection, but nobody has been in a coma or had to go to the hospital or been and this level of urgency. So the fact that she would get life in prison makes a lot of sense. I mean, that seems to be the most obvious recourse.
1: To your point, it's not the first time we've seen awful circumstances with lethal injection. Is the method fundamentally flawed as it is applied today in this state and perhaps more broadly in the country?
5: It's absolutely fundamentally flawed, and it always has been. I've been looking at executions, and particularly lethal injection executions, for over 30 years, starting in 1982 with the very first lethal injection execution was flawed. So this has been a continuing saga, but it's also gotten worse, and I think that's something to stress here. Until 2009, we never had inmates surviving a lethal injection execution. It just goes to show that Department of Corrections, particularly a department like Tennessee, is simply not prepared to carry out this method, number one, and number two, that it's unclear that there was any level of training or what was going on to cause this kind of result.
1: What happens now for her legal team? And you heard our reporter discussing, you know, the possibility of commuting to a life sentence. I mean, is that possible? And if so, who would make that decision and over what time frame?
5: Well, perhaps the governor could make that kind of decision, and maybe a decision that would go up to the United States Supreme Court. Mm-hmm. That's number one. Number two, of course, if Krista Pike is in a coma or suffers some pretty severe brain injury, she would not be able to comprehend the kind of punishment that she's receiving. So, you know, the United States Supreme Court has made sure and made very clear that if somebody can't comprehend the level of punishment they're receiving, that they can't be executed. So I think, you know, these are the kinds of decisions that need to be made. We certainly have seen a couple of instances of an inmate who has survived to be executed finally again, but that's highly problematic, and I can't imagine that happening in this kind of situation.
1: The courts in this country, at least under conservative judges, have, and under conservative lawmakers, become more open to the death penalty and kind of, you know, digging their heels in, even in the face of opposition. A few years ago, you had those cases of where companies weren't making the lethal injection material, right? I mean, and there were shortages of that. Where is the larger application of this in this country? Are you still seeing more of it? Are you seeing some states move away from it and some move towards it?
5: Well, generally, there's been a decline in states implementing the death penalty. We've seen a bump up this year because Florida has led the way and presented unprecedented number of executions, but generally there's been a steep decline. I also don't think this as being a, you know, conservative versus legal versus liberal issue. For example, even if somebody's for the death penalty and thinks certain people should deserve it, what happened to Krista Pike was never supposed to take place. Errors were made, and there wasn't training or whatever took place here. And even somebody who's pro death penalty would not want this to happen.
1: Deborah Deno, thanks so much for walking us through it all.
5: Okay, thank you.
1: Still to come on Quest Means Business, NATO allies in Europe are turning to a commercial satellite company to help gather intelligence on Russian threats. I'll speak to the CEO of that company, Planet Labs, next.

0: And this is CNN.
1: Hello, I'm Jim Sciutto. There is more Quest Means Business in a moment when we'll hear from the CEO of a company who says his satellite technology can help monitor Russian threats for NATO allies. And it's been a rocky road for Aston Martin. The company CEO spoke to CNN about how he plans to get the car maker back on track. Before that, the headlines this hour. Investigators are still looking into the motive, but Israeli Prime Minister Benjamin Netanyahu is giving new details about the suspect in an apparent hijacking attempt of a Fly Dubai flight. He says the co-pilot who attacked his fellow pilot en route to Tel Aviv had undergone Islamist radical indoctrination. The prime minister also described the pilot as suicidal, wanting to bring the plane down. A British-Iranian dual national has been arrested on suspicion of preparation of terrorist acts, this in connection with an alleged plot targeting a UK airbase used by US jets, which attacked Iran. The 27-year-old man was arrested in Westminster, London. This comes a day after the British Prime Minister, Andy Burnham, said there are, quote, strong indications Iran was involved in that plot. British counterterrorism police said a second man, a 26-year-old British national, was questioned under caution. Attorneys for U.S. death row inmate Krista Pike say she is now receiving life-saving medical care after a failed execution. Pike survived after receiving what were supposed to be two lethal injections. The governor of Tennessee has now called off the state's other planned execution this year. Pike's attorney is demanding her death sentence now be commuted. German Chancellor Friedrich Merz warns that his country will face more hybrid attacks by Russia. Even so, Merz said that Berlin will continue to support Ukraine through what is expected to be a very difficult winter. German authorities accused Russia of carrying out a campaign of drone and cyber and other sabotage attacks in Europe. They say Moscow was behind an attempted drone attack at Leipzig Airport in August. NATO allies in Europe now want more satellite imagery to help monitor Russian threats and reduce their reliance on U.S. intelligence. This according to Planet CEO Will Marshall. He says they have seen how Ukraine has successfully used satellite technology and that demand has increased to use his company's fleet of imaging satellites. Planet CEO Will Marshall joins me now from San Francisco. Will, good to have you on. Thanks so much.
2: Great to be here. Thanks for having me.
1: You have said that Europe, quote, needs its own eyes. My question is, does commercial satellite imagery compete with the kind of imagery that you would get from, for instance, U.S. surveillance satellites, monitoring satellites? Is it the same quality, the same accuracy, et cetera?
2: But it's different, but it's also beneficial. But let me step back a second first, because it's an exciting day for us here at Planet. We just had a rocket launch with 20 more satellites going to space. The first satellite for a mission with Google to put the first TPUs in space called Suncatcher, for a second one of our Tanager spacecraft and 18 of our SuperDove spacecraft, which do this unique thing of imaging the entire Earth every day. And you just mentioned Ukraine, and that's exactly the kind of thing that we can help. We help Ukraine monitor threats. We help NATO monitor threats. For example, you were just mentioning hybrid warfare activities. We help monitor the Russian vessel activities in the Baltics. You ask about the difference between what we're doing and what national systems can do. Look, what the US spy satellites have is incredible, exquisite resolution. So if you know where to look, they can show with incredible precision. But what they can't do is image all of Russia every day or all of the Baltics every day. Commercial systems can do all of that. And if you like, give early warning and help point those systems at other places, but give early warning. All of this stuff is also really tied up with the not just the geopolitical fragmentation of the planet, but also with AI, because AI is only as good as its training data set. And we're offering all this new training data set to help AI know things about the real world. So basically, for both security and AI, satellite data is very relevant and additional to what national systems can do.
1: Sure, I understand. So if you're imaging every day, for instance, you could see that a warship has left harbor, right, or a plane has taken off, etc. I just wonder how much of this demand from countries in Europe, for instance, results from declining trust in the U.S. as an intelligence partner. Are they looking to you in part because they're hedging their bets?
2: Well, definitely at some level, they are trying to get their own systems to sense the planet that they can control and ensure are there when they need them. And they also, when they go to Ukraine and see what has happened there, they have realized that satellites and drones and AI are playing a critical role to information advantage. So Ukraine has less tanks and troops and ships and planes than Russia. But if they have an information advantage, they can use what they have more effectively. Europe is trying to say, hey, let's learn the lessons of that. If we are smart, if we get the right information. And satellites are critical to that. And not just critical to security things, but let me just say one more specific aspect of that. NATO has been trying to track Russian hybrid activities in the Baltics. This is where they're cutting cables, sure, or doing other illicit things. We give them precise locations of where the Russian vessels are, commercial Russian vessels that are docking with other vessels, other commercial vessels, and doing illicit things. And we give them hundreds of alerts per week of where these things are happening so that NATO vessels could go and interdict those ships. So it's important, sure, for stopping that Russian hybrid activity there.
1: Understood. There could be some sort of sharing of resources in that sense. You mentioned AI. And of course, you know, AI is in everything these days. I just wonder, because how exactly do you use it? And by the way, AI gets things wrong. I mean, we saw that, for instance, in one of the early strikes in the Iran war by U.S. forces hitting that school. I mean, there was a collection of issues there. How does it help, and how do you make sure it's not just AI that you're relying on?
2: Yeah, it's a great question. I mean, basically, AI mostly today is trained on the text of the internet. So if you use ChatGPT or Gemini or Anthropic's Claude, they're very good at answering questions about the text of the internet, but they're almost blind to the real world because they don't really have real world sensors. So if you imagine, we are taking all of that knowledge caught up in these large language models and adding Earth data, 3,000 images for every point on the Earth's landmass that we have been imaging for the last 10 years, every day for 10 years. And then what that enables is the AI to answer real world questions like, where are ships bunkering in the Baltics, or where is the unusual activity that we may want to find for risks? But not just, of course, on the security front. Let me tell you another example of where we're using AI. We use AI to track and find illegal deforestation across the whole Brazilian Amazon every day, 8 million square kilometers, so three times the size of Europe, every day, to find illegal deforestation. There's no way humans with their eyes could look at all of that imagery of all of Russia for Ukraine or all of Brazilian Amazon for the Brazilian government. Only with AI can you sort through all of that and bring up to the surface the most important things. And sure, how you can stop mistakes of the kind that you're referring to is you always have humans check those alerts, right? And check the ones that you actually want to do something about before you do something about it. But it's looking across the large area and alerting you for and giving you early warnings and what we call peripheral vision to what's going on. Yeah, early warnings that should hopefully help countries across Europe and across the world get more advanced warning of threats coming their way, whether that's security threats or right, cyclones and other things like that we're helping with here in the U.S.
1: Well, it's exciting stuff. Will Marshall, Planet, thanks so much for joining.
2: Thanks very much.
1: A new CNN investigation has found that while the U.S. president's son-in-law, Jared Kushner, has acted as a key Middle East peace negotiator, his private equity firm held the largest stake in an Israeli company backing businesses tied to Israel's military campaign in Gaza. That includes its largest arms manufacturer. CNN's Katie Pugliese investigates.
3: Jared Kushner, President Trump's son-in-law, often seen acting as America's unofficial peace envoy to the Middle East.
4: Why can't the world be better? Why can't there be peace? Why can't there be more prosperity?
3: But he's also a billionaire private investor.
4: The fund's doing great, and we've got a great team, great portfolio.
3: And a CNN investigation has now found that his firm, Affinity Partners, is the largest shareholder in an Israeli financial giant, backing businesses that provide equipment to the Israeli military. Equipment that has been used in Israel's wars in Gaza, Lebanon and Iran. The same wars Trump sent Kushner to resolve. His Israeli investment is the latest in a series of examples where Kushner has blurred the lines between business and politics. The dual roles have drawn sharp criticism from some, but Kushner has wholeheartedly embraced it.
5: When you get, you know, an Arab and an Israeli together and they start talking about a business opportunity, they forget about everything else.
3: It all begins back in January 2021. President Trump leaves office. The next day, Kushner sets up a firm that would become Affinity Partners, with financial backing later coming from the Saudi state and then later Qatar and the United Arab Emirates. Fast forward to July 2024, Affinity buys a stake in Israeli financial institution Phoenix Financial. Then in January 2025, days before Trump returns to the White House, Affinity doubles its stake in Phoenix, making it the largest shareholder. By October 2025, Kushner is publicly involved in politics, standing in Tel Aviv celebrating the release of the hostages after weeks negotiating a ceasefire between Israel and Hamas. This is perhaps one of the most prominent moments when Kushner is performing both roles as a businessman and a diplomat at the same time. Here he is negotiating a peace deal for Gaza, while also holding an investment in an Israeli company that is backing some of the very businesses linked to the war in Gaza. And thanks to Israeli transparency laws, we can see what some of those businesses are. CNN went through thousands of financial records, and amid the hundreds of companies Phoenix invests in, we identified at least nine supplying military equipment for Israel. Affinity doesn't directly hold a stake in the nine companies CNN identified, but it does stand to reap rewards when Phoenix makes a profit from such investments. All nine companies saw their stock market value rise last year, and many said they've seen a material increase in business as a result of the war in Gaza. Phoenix's shares in these companies are worth more than $456 million. One of the nine companies was Elbit Systems.
6: The IDF also made operational use of the LAV launcher,
3: Israel's largest arms manufacturer. We've previously traced Elbit's weapons to multiple Israeli strikes that have killed civilians. We also found Israel shipyards on Phoenix's books. They supply warships to the Israeli Navy, ships that have repeatedly fired on Gaza. Further companies include one making gearboxes for Israeli tanks, and another making electronic fuses for shells used in Gaza. An attorney for Kushner told us Kushner is not involved in Phoenix's decisions and where to invest. He's not on their board, and he's never held a management role at the company. But we found Kushner's relationship with Phoenix is actually a bit more complicated. He told Forbes in September last year he had a very active dialogue with Phoenix, meeting with their team every few weeks. And an attorney for Kushner told us this was true at the time, and that Kushner regularly spoke with Phoenix about the company, broader market trends, and potential strategic opportunities. Here he is talking about how he's encouraged Phoenix to invest in the Gulf.
5: Phoenix, which is a monster company, is now looking at investments in Saudi Arabia, investments in UAE.
3: This encouragement, in fact, goes both ways.
5: My investors from the Middle East are now looking at Israel and they're saying, wait a minute, maybe there's a benefit to having these wars done, and they're seeing a good example there.
3: Around the same time this podcast published, Kushner was working on Trump's 20-point Gaza peace plan. Kushner's attorney told us that Kushner has significantly reduced his interaction with Phoenix management since becoming substantially more engaged in volunteer public service and diplomatic efforts. Nevertheless, Kushner's held this Israeli investment amid his diplomacy. In July this year, Kushner's firm cashed in a quarter of its stake in Phoenix for more than $340 million, a return of more than five times its original investment. Kushner's firm, Affinity, still remains Phoenix's largest shareholder. Katie Poglaze, CNN, London.
1: Phoenix Financial declined to answer CNN's questions, but a spokesperson said the firm is, quote, regulated, and that, quote, shareholder value is derived primarily from operating performance rather than investment returns. None of the nine companies CNN identified commented for this report. The White House said Kushner's personal business activities have nothing to do with his diplomatic engagements. Still to come, the Paramount-Warner Brothers merger clears the final hurdle. We'll tell you when it takes effect and who's now been named co CEO of the combined company.

0: stuff and then get into the news stuff. So starting on this sort of odd co-CEO arrangement, the Mattel CEO, he's known as a cost cutter. What should that mean for the combined company, especially with all this debt they took on for the purchase?
1: Well, Paramount has promised Wall Street $6 billion in synergies, so cost cutting and layoffs will be a big part of the job. And it seems to me that David Ellison, whose family is taking control of Warner Brothers Discovery starting next week, is aware that he's going to need help to pull this off, Jim. Ellison is in his 40s. He's been running Paramount for the past year, but he does not have a long track record of experience running a publicly traded company. Kreitz does, so he's bringing in someone in his 60s who is an old, steady hand at this in order to do some of that work. And as you said, do more of the day-to-day functionality while Ellison focuses on long-term planning, talent relationships, capital allocation, and things like that. Wall Street analysts have responded to this with optimism, saying it shows that there is a strong plan in place. And in the next few days, Jim, we will hear about the entire leadership team. This deal will take effect next Tuesday, so between now and then, we're going to hear more announcements about who will be running all the companies that are going to be part of this combined media empire.
0: Okay, so to the news questions, and there are a lot here. Stories now reports that they've asked Mark Thompson, the CEO of our company, of course, CNN, which is owned by this giant new company here. Do we know for how long, and what does that mean about Barry Weiss, who Paramount brought in to run CBS?
1: Right. Well, I would start with the following fact that's really important to this conversation. CNN remains highly profitable. And right now, it is highly determined to launch digital businesses, to build digital businesses like that all-access subscription product that's already online, to offset the declines of cable and satellite. Those profits matter because Ellison's going to need the cash flow from channels like CNN to pay down the massive debt load. So that bodes well for stability at this news network. Today, the Wall Street Journal and several other outlets reported that CNN CEO Mark Thompson is in talks with Ellison in order to stay on board and stay in charge for the time being. Thompson, as some viewers know, formerly ran the BBC, formerly ran the New York Times, so his continued involvement would be a sign that the new owners are not trying to make major changes, at least not on day one. You asked the key question, though, Jim, how long would Thompson be staying on? How long would his new contract be for? And that's unknown. But today's reports indicate that the controversial CBS News boss, Barry Weiss, would not be involved at CNN, at least not right away. Ellison is still fond of her, I'm told, but she has a lot to do at CBS News. So we're describing talks that are currently underway. Ellison, as we speak, is trying to finalize his management team. Nothing's been confirmed or announced yet. But so far, the signals from Paramount are about stability at CNN, not about a shakeup.
0: I know you'll keep watching. Brian Stelter, thanks so much.
1: Thanks.
0: Now to cars. Aston Martin is venturing into what the carmaker calls quiet luxury. Its new SUV is an example of Aston Martin's attempt to blend performance, comfort, and style. Aston Martin shares are down nearly 50% so far this year. Anna Kubin spoke to the CEO, Adrian Hallmark, about how the company is navigating U.S. auto tariffs and a rapidly changing global marketplace.
2: America has always been a strong part of Aston Martin's geographical portfolio. But this year, it's around 30% of our sales. So it's very important to us.
3: So if you had a message for Donald Trump about his approach, his attitude towards the global car market, but towards British car makers, what would you say to him if he was in the room right now with you?
2: I've never had the pleasure of speaking to the president, but I have spoken to his first line, as it were, on exactly this topic. The mindset in the US towards us as a small manufacturer could not be better. They very clearly see the unique nature of the four luxury brands that live and thrive in the UK. I won't name all of our competitors, but you can work out who they are. But those four luxury brands they see as protected and the very reason why the tariff system was given to the UK as the first deal that was done. Because our industry is unique compared with any other country around the world.
3: So going eastwards now, you've said before that demand in China is extremely subdued. So take me through that and how much does that threaten Aston Martin?
2: Aston Martin, we were never more than 10% of our sales in the Chinese market. Other competitors were two and three times that geographical mix. So when the Chinese luxury sector contracted severely over the past 3 years, pro rata, we were less impacted than some of our competition. There's a simple reason.

0: for that. The Chinese market is absolutely dominated. 90% of all the luxury sales are SUVs and sedans. And sedans are significant. We don't have a sedan, so we didn't lose any market there. So we did lose the SUV sector, and we lost a little bit of sports cars. So whilst it was slightly damaging to us, we have taken stock of the Chinese market. We still believe there is a future in China.
1: So Aston Martin's stock price over the past few years, if you've been tracking it, has really nosedived. And there has been rumours about potential takeover. There's been rumours that Geely, a Chinese EV maker, one of your largest shareholders, may be the company to take you over if that does happen. Can you tell me, is there any truth to these rumours?
0: The share price is what it is, and it has been deflated for a while. That's mainly due to the fact that we've not been generating cash, we've not been generating profit, and all the expectations were that at some stage that we would. As I mentioned earlier, we are now in that point of inflection. I can't comment on the intentions of external companies. I do know that our Chinese shareholder is a very supportive partner. We have a great relationship with them. No, but our mission, and that we have full board support, including all shareholders, to deliver the plan that we have written down, to deliver that transformation, to deliver these new products, and to turn the company around. That's my mission, the team's mission, and we're on track to do it.
2: Up, Europe's heat waves are now over, but some of their effects have yet to be felt. How the extreme weather could affect your French fries, right after this.

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1: They have a potato problem after this summer's drought and heat waves. Anna Stewart visited a chip shop in London to find out exactly what that means for your fries or your chips.
2: It's lunchtime at the Fryer's Delight, and the fryers are delightfully busy.
3: It's heavy.
4: Oh my, it's really heavy.
3: Yeah.
4: It's a lot of potatoes.
3: Yeah.
4: All right, that was my job done. Whoa! Well, that's kind of simple. That's the kind of cooking I could do.
2: Yeah. The business isn't so simple. Joe's been running this chippy for 36 years, and not for the first time, he's feeling under pressure with costs rising.
5: Just the price of the fish, price of the oil.
4: Price of the fish.
5: Yeah, and the potatoes as well.
4: And the potatoes.
5: Yeah.
2: Potatoes will likely get even more expensive.
6: Last year we had a market that was characterized by pretty heavy oversupply.
4: So too many potatoes last year?
6: Too many potatoes last year, which weighed heavily on prices. Heading into this year, growers reduced their acreage, and then we had a series of heat waves, which has possibly resulted in a pretty massive crop loss.
4: So this is an average potato that mm-hmm. I got from downstairs.
6: Yeah.
4: Are we less likely to see that as being the sort of normal size?
6: Market sentiment is that we're going to have smaller product this year.
4: Because this makes a beautiful big chip.
6: Sure does, yeah.
7: Cheers, boss.
2: 3.5 million metric tons of potatoes could be lost this year across Europe and the UK, according to the Energy and Climate Intelligence Unit. Joe gets through 6 sacks of potatoes on a busy day, around 150 kgs, and they all need to be washed, peeled,
4: oh, look at that,
2: and chopped.
4: How are you going to feel if the potatoes are getting smaller? How will you feel if your chips are short? You might end up with little tiny chips.
5: Most of the fish and chips use fish and chips. Small chips anyway. I like these ones because it's more, you know, it's when you eat them, you can feel the potatoes. It's crisp outside, inside soft. Yeah? But if you have no alternative, what you can do?
4: Just serve up smaller chips.
2: For now, this hard-working chippy is absorbing increased costs, but the spud squeeze is to come as this year's harvest comes to an end.
4: The chips aren't just down, they could be getting pricier and on the short side.
2: Anna Stewart, CNN, London.
1: That's it for Quest Beans Business. I'm Jim Sciutto, the lead with Jake Tapper.

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1: Photo of the accuser in a room at the frat house. The Snapchat messages also include graphic messages. And in one person asked, quote, shop still open? A source close to the investigation told CNN a more thorough criminal investigation might have recovered other photos or videos before they disappeared from Snapchat. And there are also new documents from Cornell University's private 2024 Title IX investigation. The New York Times obtained these documents, and sources are confirming some of the contents to CNN, such as a text that Jane Doe allegedly sent to one of the fraternity members, concluding that she was assaulted in October 2024. She wrote, "Let's be clear that 90% of what happened that night was not consensual. I was given more key than I can remember," she said, using slang for ketamine, she continued. "And I know that I told you I felt uncomfortable and I didn't know anyone in the room." And according to the Times, the documents show that 4 days later, Jane Doe went to an emergency room in Ithaca and requested a rape kit. CNN's Jason Carroll has more on these new findings and a host of new questions they now raise.
2: Cornell University under increased scrutiny following a report that a crucial part of the school's internal investigation omitted Jane Doe's statement, "I can say with 100% confidence I was raped." That allegation not included in what the university handed over to the district attorney.
3: The common sentiment is that there's like a moral failing.
4: People are just like really frustrated that it's taking a whole lawsuit for these people to be held accountable and that for the survivor to get the justice that she deserves.
2: Students reacting to a New York Times report which revealed the school gathered more than 1,000 pages of materials from an internal investigation in 2024, which included a transcript of campus police interviews with Jane Doe, interviews with Chi Phi fraternity members accused of sexually assaulting her, along with emails and text messages. The Times report says Jane Doe spoke for hours to a Cornell police investigator, as well as an investigator for the school's Title IX office. According to the Times, the transcript of their conversation stretches about 120 pages. The DA telling CNN Wednesday, "We never received it and still don't have it. It was not part of what Cornell provided to us. We got the 6-page statement and nothing more except the Snapchat video." The Snapchat was allegedly sent from Chi Phi members asking others to join in on the alleged assault. Cornell's investigation also revealed Jane Doe documented her injuries. 2 weeks after the 2024 incident, she went to an emergency room for a pelvic exam. She also went to the school's health clinic for treatment of a urinary tract infection, telling a doctor she had contracted the infection in a traumatic way. The material reviewed by the Times showing Jane Doe went to police after she saw online comments about what happened to her that night at the Chi Phi house, saying members were gangbanging. Jane Doe saying, "That's kind of when I came to the realization that I had been gang raped, gang assaulted, whatever you want to call it, that's what happened." Cornell's investigation revealed Jane Doe planned to go back to the Chi Phi house the following week after the alleged assault for a Halloween party. Her attorney telling CNN it was all part of processing what had happened. She was still in the denial stage. She could not accept what had happened to her. And Pamela, right now I'm outside a building here on campus where a student assembly is taking place. And during this assembly, students here will have the opportunity to make public statements. They're expected to make public statements about the case, but I can tell you just from talking to so many students here on campus, they're expressing a great deal of frustration. Frustration directed at campus police, directed at administrators who they feel as though have been basically absent in terms of addressing this issue publicly in front of students. Pamela?
1: And on that note, Jason, do we know if the university president will be there?
2: No, the university president not expected to be here. And in fact, I mean, I think that's one of the criticisms many of the students have here on campus. They're still waiting for the university president and others from the administration to come forward and publicly address many of the deep concerns that students have here on campus, Pamela.
1: All right, Jason Carroll, thank you so much. Well, my next guest says that she was drugged and sexually assaulted at a University of Texas Austin fraternity party back in 2014. After learning state law made prosecution extremely difficult, she turned to advocacy, running 29 marathons before turning 30, and at one point, dropping to her hands and knees, crawling 13 miles to raise awareness for sexual assault survivors. Her efforts pushed Texas lawmakers to pass the Summer Willis Act, which says consent is absent when someone knows or should know that another person is incapacitated or impaired. Sexual assault survivor and advocate Summer Willis joins us now. Summer, thank you so much for coming on. You have spoken publicly about the systemic failures you have faced. As the Cornell investigation unfolds so publicly and with details that echo your own experience, I just first want to ask how you're doing.
0: It's been a really tough week in the survivor community, not just because what happened to Jane Doe is horrific, but also because these stories happen again and again all over the country. And nothing's really changed regarding the laws. And so it's going to keep on happening again unless we all come together. So it's been heavy.
1: Yeah. And in Texas, you actually helped change the law there with your advocacy. But in New York, the Tompkins County District Attorney says the voluntary intoxication exclusion constrained his office from bringing criminal charges because he says Jane Doe voluntarily consumed the alcohol and drugs. Now, she says she was pressured, but you've spent years trying to close that same loophole in New York. Why do you think change has been so much harder there? And with this Cornell investigation back in the spotlight, are you hearing any new willingness from lawmakers to act?
0: Yes. I honestly do not understand why it's so hard to pass a bill that says intoxication does not equal consent. I think our society on a whole agrees with the morality that what happened to Jane Doe is a rape, but our laws haven't caught up. New York is one of 23 states that has this intoxication loophole. So I'm really hoping that Governor Hochul can be a champion and put this bill addressing this that we've been trying to pass for the last decade on her state of the state priorities, so that finally, if, you know, a young college woman or anyone is voluntarily intoxicated, she still has an opportunity at justice.
1: Cornell is also facing questions about how it handled this alleged incident. What concerns do you have about the university's response and what it should have done differently?
0: I mean, I think it raises serious questions that they knew about this. And it wasn't until national media started covering this story that they decided to do anything about it. So we really need to start holding universities more accountable.
1: And some of the men we know from the reporting, they were expelled or suspended. There were varying levels of punishments from the university. Why wasn't that enough in your view?
0: Because of the definition of consent. Because if we don't update our consent laws, a very similar thing happened to me 12 years ago. But because one person handed me a drink I voluntarily took, and another person raped me, it didn't count. Because unless we close these loopholes, your rape has to have very specific, story, if you will, or framework. And so in New York, it's only if it's super physically aggressive, if you were basically drugged, and there's one more instance, but it's so hard. I think only 1% of perpetrators actually face any real criminal consequences.
1: All right, Summer Willis, thank you for coming on. We appreciate it.
0: Thank you so much for having me.
1: And given the gravity and nature of the story, we want to remind folks trying to navigate a similar crisis, there are people who can help. At the RAIN Network, short for Rape, Abuse, Incest National Network, reach them anytime at rain.org with two N's or call 1-800-656-HOPE. All right, in our world lead, brand new video shows moments inside that terrifying flight as a co-pilot attacked the captain and then tried to hijack the plane. Up next, hear from a mother who was on that flight. And then later, President Trump's fight to keep his name on the Kennedy Center and the dramatic change in donations when the president's name was first put on the building. We'll be right back.

0: All right, turning to our world lead, we are now hearing from one of the 174 people on that terrifying flight from Dubai to Tel Aviv, Israel. About 2 hours into the flight operated by Fly Dubai yesterday, Israeli Prime Minister Benjamin Netanyahu says a radicalized pilot attacked the captain, stabbing him in the cockpit while trying to take control of the plane. I want to bring in Lital Shahar. She was on that flight along with her four daughters. Wow. First of all, how are you doing?
1: I'm exhausted. It's been very tough timing. And only today, me and my daughter started realizing what we've been through and everything that was happening and like connecting the dots. So yeah, it's tough, but we are okay.
0: I'm so glad you're okay, but I'm sure it's going to take a while to process what you went through. When did you first realize something was terribly wrong?
1: Immediately when the lady started screaming that the pilot is stabbed and that she sees lots of blood. You know, we are Israelis. Unfortunately, we are alert to these situations and we are so used to it. Immediately, all of us understood it's a terror attack on our plane.
0: And what did you do? You're sitting there with your four daughters. And at that point, what did you do?
1: I just started praying. First of all, I told them that we are in God's hands now. We need to pray. We need to believe. We have to stay strong and calm ourselves in any way. You know, we were sitting in a row, so I didn't know where to put my hands. Who should I hold his bare hand first? Who needs a hug? It was a crazy moment, really horrifying situation. I don't wish anyone to go through something like that.
0: Oh, I don't either. It's any plane passenger's worst nightmare, right? And then this is happening and the plane suddenly dropped. What was that like? Describe that feeling.
1: Oh my God, you see the end. You just see your life. I mean, I was shocked. I said, no, it's too early. It's not my time. It's not our time. And definitely not in that way. We felt that the end is coming.
0: I've heard that from other passengers. They thought for sure they were going to die.
1: Yes. Yeah. When I'm saying the end, sorry if I was not clear. I prefer not to use those words because I'm so traumatized. But when I said we saw the end, I meant we saw the death. That's the end.
0: Well, fortunately, you and everyone else are okay. The pilot is recovering. What did you say to your daughters? And by the way, this is video on the screen of the pilot getting medical care. What did you say to your daughters, especially your youngest, just five, after you realized you all were safe?
1: What did I tell her?
0: What did you tell your daughters? Like, the plane drops, and then you all were able to land, and everything was okay.
1: Yeah,
0: what did you say to them?
1: I told her that there was a bad guy on the plane that wanted to do something bad. But luckily, God is with us and kept us all alive and saved us. And just hugging her and kissing her, all the four of them. I still, as you said, we're still processing it. I don't know what it will take. I don't know if we'll need a therapy. I don't know. I don't know what will be. Also myself, I was on automat working. You know, I was just hoping. I just did the best to make sure that my daughters are safe and won't be in panic.
0: Yeah, you really go into mom mode and want to protect them, I imagine. Wow, Lital Shahar, thank you for coming on. And I hope you seek whatever help that you need, as well as your daughters. It's just horrible that you had to go through that, but I'm glad you're okay.
1: Yes, thank you so much. Thanks. Have a nice day.
0: You too. Well, nearly 9 months since the deadly shooting of Renee Good in Minneapolis at the hands of an ICE agent, we're hearing from Good's partner for the first time, what she is saying about her family's brand new effort to get justice.

0: This is CNN.
1: We filed these two lawsuits today to put officials on notice that we have not forgotten.
2: In our Law and Justice League, the family of Renee Good, an American woman shot and killed by an ICE agent earlier this year, is now suing the U.S. government and several top Trump officials. It's also the first time Renee Good's partner, Becca, has spoken out publicly since her killing.
3: I don't hate the people who took Renee from us. But what I want them to understand is every single day they get to look at their children and their wives and their sisters and know what they took from our family. They took a mother away from her children. They know that, and they will carry it forever.
2: CNN's Whitney Wild was there for today's news conference in Minneapolis. So tell us more about the two lawsuits and what Good's partner had to say, Whitney.
4: Well, Pamela, these two lawsuits detail exactly the moments that led up to the shooting, and both of them allege that Renee Good never posed any real risk to those agents who were on the ground, including the agent who opened fire, a man named Jonathan Ross. What the lawsuits also allege is that through this interaction, that the agents involved violated numerous DHS policies. They certainly violated Minnesota state law and the Constitution. The first lawsuit is a Federal Tort Claims Act that's being filed against the United States government. The second lawsuit is much broader, and it gives more context to the shooting with a timeline that actually goes all the way back to November of 2025. And the theory of that lawsuit is really that the Operation Metro Surge was ill-conceived, it was reckless, and a death like Renee Good's death was the predictable outcome of such a reckless operation, Pamela. As you said, and as you just heard, this was the first time we heard from Becca Good. She gave a very emotional statement. She did not take any questions, but she spoke at length about what her life is like now. She has a six-year-old son with Renee. She says that they're going to have to go through Halloween, that little boy's favorite holiday, without his mother, that she got him ready for first grade without his mother, Renee. And she described how different their life is now, how much has been lost. Let's listen more to Becca Good.
3: She was the center of my universe, and living without her is like trying to live without the sun. And you don't know how much light something gives you until it's gone. Think about how the kids are growing up without their mama. And how I'll grow old without the love of my life. What happened to our family should not happen to any family, regardless of who you are, or who you voted for, or what you believe. Today we are taking a step to build the world Renee would have wanted.
4: Pamela, the Trump administration is responding, saying that they intend to vigorously defend these baseless lawsuits. And then a White House spokeswoman also pointed to remarks that the president had made to CBS News in January, in which he said, "I love all our people. I bet you that she, under normal circumstances, was a very solid, wonderful person. But you know, her actions were pretty tough." In that same interview, President Trump went on to defend ICE, saying that the job of those federal agents had become very difficult. Pamela, there continues to be an investigation here at the state level, so the search for accountability here in Minneapolis continues. Back to you.
2: All right. Whitney Wild in Minneapolis, thank you. A Florida congresswoman says she made a surprise visit to an immigration detention center. What she saw and what she says needs to change up next.

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1: Hello and welcome to CNN World Sport. I'm Don Riddell in Atlanta. Two of the all-time football greats are in the twilight of their careers, and they look to be ending in hugely contrasting ways. Next week in Buenos Aires, Lionel Messi will take one final bow as he plays one last game for Argentina against Benin. For the man with whom he is so often compared, Cristiano Ronaldo, it is a very different story. CR7 seems to have fallen out with the Portuguese national team, and frankly, we don't know if he will ever play for them again. On Thursday, Portugal in action against Denmark in Copenhagen, and Ronaldo was nowhere to be seen. He was left on the bench in their previous game against Norway, and he left the team camp on Wednesday. In his absence, seems like a pretty happy camp. Thanks to goals from João Cancelo and Gonçalo Ramos, Portugal came from behind to lead 2-1 at halftime, and they scored twice more in the second half. This is Vitinha contributing to a 4-2 Portugal win and back-to-back wins without Ronaldo on the field. Portugal now 6 points clear of Denmark at the top of their Nations League group. 41-year-old Ronaldo has played 234 games for Portugal, scoring an international record 146 goals. We don't know why he quit the team, but he says he'll share the truth about the reasons for his departure in due course. It is a compelling drama, and everyone in Portugal has an opinion about it. Here are the thoughts of our former World Sport colleague, Portugal's Pedro Pinto.
2: As you can imagine, it's been quite a whirlwind here in Portugal over the last 24 hours or so, ever since Cristiano Ronaldo made the decision to go back to Madrid and leave the national team on the eve of a UEFA Nations League match. What does this mean for Portugal moving forward? Well, a lot is going to change both on and off the pitch. On the pitch, obviously, we're talking about someone who has the record of appearances and goals for the national team and for international football overall. So he's been a constant presence ever since the first major tournament he participated in here in Portugal, Euro 2004, until the last one this past summer in the United States. So on the pitch, he's been a consistent and constant pressure. He's the leader of the team. He's the captain. He's the most experienced player. He takes the free kicks. He takes the penalties. So obviously, Portugal will have to find another go-to guy. The captain should be Ruben Dias, Bruno Fernandes as well, among the senior players. So they will have to take a bigger role. And then some of the younger kids, even players like Nuno Mendes, who's one of the best left-backs in the world, Vitinha, João Neves, Gonçalo Ramos, and these are all players who've won back-to-back Champions League titles for Paris Saint-Germain, so they have to step up. For everything that's been said, that the presence of Cristiano Ronaldo was shackling a lot of these players, now they have an opportunity to show that they can shine even without the most high-profile player on the team. Off the pitch, so much is going to change. Anytime Cristiano Ronaldo was in a hotel for the Portuguese national team, there were thousands of people outside. The security probably doesn't need to be as tight as it was with Cristiano. At the stadiums, he used to fill out every single arena, right? That may not be the case anymore. Portugal is still a top team, but without Cristiano, they will not have that pull of fans. From a media perspective, from a sponsorship perspective, Portugal is going to lose a lot of attention and a lot of revenue as well moving forward. So definitely this is a situation in flux. I'm sad that it's turned out this way. Honestly, there's a part of me that still hopes he will come back at some point, at least to have a proper goodbye. But there's definitely a Portugal with CR7 and a Portugal without CR7. On and off the pitch.
1: Really fascinating perspective from Pedro Pinto there. For more perspective, our senior sports analyst Darren Lewis joins us from London. Good to see you, mate. We have grown accustomed to drama when it comes to Cristiano Ronaldo. How do you think this is different?
3: Well, hi there, Don. I don't think this is very different because on this occasion, the Portuguese head coach Jorge Jesus really is standing, as they say, on business. Because unlike his predecessors, he's had no compunction about making it clear that he wants to win the Nations League. He wants to compete at the business end of the European Championships. And with that in mind, Ronaldo no longer guaranteed his place. It's interesting what Pedro said a second ago, because he said that the players will have to step up. Well, in football, the accepted wisdom is that if you take big decisions, you have to win. And that is exactly what Portugal have done with some style tonight. In fact, this is two huge results because they beat Norway away from home in Oslo on Sunday. Now they've beaten Denmark in Denmark. And for Jorge Jesus, he'll feel very vindicated. And you've got to say as well, per Pedro's remarks a second ago, Portugal were indeed faster, more mobile, more potent in front of goal, where they turned defence into attack in seconds to score their fourth goal. And that goal really did sum up where they are now. Do you know, I know Jesus is 72 now, Don, but I reckon there might just have been a swagger in his step as he made it into the dressing room at the end of the night.
1: Yeah, it is really interesting. The players, of course, will be happy to step up, and they maybe can't say this publicly, but maybe they're happy that they now have the field to themselves and they can just get on with it, because it's been said for some time now that Ronaldo was shackling them or holding them back. So, look, now it seems to have kind of exploded. Could this be it, given that he's now in his 40s and we're at the start of a new international football cycle? Might we just never see him in a Portugal shirt again?
3: Well, I really agree with Pedro. It would be really sad if that's the case. I hope he does pull on the shirt again, Don. He has done so much for his country, too much for that not to be the case. Just look at these numbers and look at the top stat as well. He made his debut aged 18. And the reason why that is significant is because before him, there was, of course, the legendary Luis Figo, and before him, the legendary Eusebio. But Portugal had won nothing by way of major international trophies. Since Ronaldo's arrival, they have made it to four major finals. They've won three of them, two Nations Leagues, one European Championship. He has had a transformative effect on the national team. He has inspired younger players. As Pedro was saying, he has been a standard bearer for his country, a real reference point. So I do hope he and Jesus patch it up. I would be amazed on if that were not to be the case.
1: So Messi gets his big send-off next week. Ronaldo possibly won't ever get one. We'll see. Meanwhile, whatever the explanation for all of this is, what is he doing to his legacy? Is he tarnishing his behaviour? Is he tarnishing his legacy with this kind of behaviour?
3: Yeah, it's a really interesting question Portugal is split, social media is split. Some people are saying that with this behaviour, he is tarnishing his legacy. Other people say, well, actually, he does deserve some respect. And if you look at the backstory, that would appear to be sympathetic to Ronaldo. The word is that he was thinking of quitting international football in the summer, and it was Jesus who persuaded him not to and said, look, you can be an important part of my project, only to leave him on the bench after promising him the final half hour against Norway. And Jesus argued that he did that because Portugal were defending a 2-1 lead. But you can understand why Ronaldo would feel let down and misled. But in the bigger picture, I must just say, Don, his legacy will stand the test of time. 5 Ballon d'Ors, 3 UEFA Men's Player of the Year awards, 4 European Golden Shoes for top scorer. And that's on top of all of the things he has won at club level, at multiple clubs. He's a consummate professional, and he could yet get to 1,000 goals with Al Nassr in Saudi Arabia. If he does that, I think we'll be talking less about this week and more about his genius.
1: Yeah, I think you might be right. Good stuff, Darren. We'll do it again soon. Thanks, mate.
3: Thanks.
1: All right, at the start of this baseball season, who would have thought that the White Sox might go on a playoff run? But this is a team with a papal blessing. They perhaps have the support of a higher power, and they are certainly high as kites in the clubhouse.
4: Yeah, I'm a high

0: here and more time doing everything else.
1: Life comes at you pretty fast in the baseball playoffs, a couple of bad nights, and it can be over quickly. That's not the case for the Chicago White Sox, whose youthful exuberance is just infectious. But that is not the case for the other shade of Sox or the other team from Chicago. Here's Andy Scholes with the winners and losers from the wildcard round.
2: Hold on, sometimes making the baseball postseason is not all it's cracked up to be. Just ask Red Sox, Cubs, and Astros fans on this Thursday. But it was another fun night at Yankee Stadium for New York fans. Luis Garcia Jr., he opened the scoring in the fourth inning with a solo home run. Then the Yankees were able to chase Red Sox starter Sonny Gray in the fifth, which he was not happy about after the game. And Boston's bullpen did not play well. They surrendered 7 runs in this contest. The Yankees end up winning the game 9-2. They outscore the Red Sox 18-2 in the series, which is the largest run differential ever in a wild card series. And the Yankees now move on to face the Rays in the divisional round.
3: We play great baseball, and you know, if we play like that, we can beat anybody. But it's 2 games in the long, what we hope is a long month. We've been through a lot as a team, and I've talked about them having grit and a real hunger, and they've done a lot of things, even through some tough times, of knowing how to win a game. And you know, they kind of put it all together here for a couple days, but we know we're going to take on a great Rays team in a few days.
2: Cubs fans, meanwhile, are down just as bad as Boston fans today. Pete Crow Armstrong, who's likely going to win National League MVP, went 0-for-4 again on Wednesday in Game 2 against the Padres. PCA, Alex Bregman, and Michael Busch, they combined to go 0-for-20 in the 2 games in San Diego. Not going to win that way. Gavin Sheets, meanwhile, he had a big pinch hit 2-run home run for the Padres in this one as they win 4-1 to sweep the series. They now move on to face the Brewers in the divisional round. But there will still be baseball in Chicago in October, thanks to the White Sox. After losing more than 100 games the last 3 seasons, Chicago sweeping the Astros, and they did so convincingly. The White Sox, the first team in baseball history to lead at the end of every single inning of a postseason series. They won Game 2 in Houston 7-3 to claim their first series win since winning the World Series back in 2005. And then the party was on with first baseman Munetaka Murakami in the clubhouse.
4: I'm drunk. Yeah, yesterday, maybe hungover, you know? Yeah.
5: Tomorrow hungover.
4: Yes. No, yesterday, tomorrow. Yeah, sorry. I don't speak English.
2: I hope the White Sox keep on winning so we get more of those Murakami celebrations. Now, you got one wild card series left to decide. That's coming up in just a few hours, Don. Can the Braves rebound from collapsing in Game 2 against the Phillies? If they don't, you can add it to the long list of sports disappointments for the city of Atlanta.
1: Lee, thanks very much. Okay, by this time tomorrow, we should be a little closer to knowing the fate of Manchester City. It is being described as the most consequential case in football. We'll talk about that with a legal analyst next.

0: ันเป็นช่วงฤดูของเขา
1: It is the season. Mangoes are abundant. The sticky rice is at its prime. Its fragrance, its freshness, everything is just perfect. My customers know that mango and sticky rice is best during this time of the year.
2: The clock is ticking on Manchester City, who must get an appeal in on Friday if they want to fight the avalanche of charges levelled against them by the Premier League. If they don't appeal or if they lose such an appeal, they could be looking at some extremely serious penalties, possibly even expulsion from the Premier League. This is all because of the 100-plus breaches of the Premier League's financial regulations, and the fallout makes it arguably the most complicated and consequential case in football history. And it's not just City who are embroiled in all of this. On Wednesday, the club's Dubai-based sponsor, Etihad, said that they were seeking legal advice after criticising the league's handling of the case. Central to the accusation is that what's been described as sham commercial contracts were used to inflate revenue and understate costs to the tune of more than $1 billion, enabling the club to buy some very, very expensive players, hence why they've been so successful. For more on the legal ramifications, our Amanda Davis spoke with the co-founder and partner of Three Points Law, Tom Murray.
3: Of course that this decision has damning implications for Etihad, and you can see why they're frustrated. They've been sponsoring the club since 2009. They've been injecting significant number of millions of pounds in sponsoring the club, and you know its biggest commercial property is now at significant risk. That doesn't mean that they have a legitimate claim against the Premier League. If anyone they have a claim against is Manchester City.
4: And I mean, City, for their part, have said they are going to appeal. They've used this phrase, irrefutable evidence, that they have. But you mentioned the number of witnesses who were brought to this case, the length of time, the volume of the weight of the documents we're talking about. The big question is, if they have it, why have people not heard it, or what can it possibly be? But you know, what avenues are open at this stage for City to fight this?
3: Yes, as you say, City are appealing. They've got until tomorrow to file their appeal. The interesting thing about the appeals process is it's not a complete rehearing. So we won't be hearing from a whole new series of witnesses. It's very difficult to put forward strong documentary evidence unless that evidence wasn't available at the time of the initial hearing. So any robust evidence that Manchester City do have, they would have already put forward. And unless that documentary evidence wasn't available at the time, they won't be able to put it forward in the appeal hearing. So the appeal now will be heard by a new 3-person panel, and they will decide whether or not to uphold these charges. We don't have an expedited process for appeals, so I think we could be looking at months, potentially years, before this matter is resolved.
4: And we know how high the stakes are for this, for so many different parties within football and the bigger picture. These charges and what we're talking about at the moment is all being dealt through footballing structures, isn't it? It has been described, though, as financial doping. So I think a question a lot of people are asking, at what point does this case or could it become a legal or a criminal investigation?
3: So, yeah, the reason this is being dealt with as a kind of footballing case and within the footballing pyramid and footballing structures is because when the club's membership in the league constitutes an agreement between it and the league, and as part of that, they agree to resolve disputes in accordance with the rules that they have in place. So what this means is clubs, if they don't like the decision of the Premier League, can't simply go to the Court of Arbitration for Sport or go to the High Court. There are very, very limited

0: limited recourses to the kind of normal courts here, and that's typically on the grounds of challenging bias of an arbitrator, and it can be really, really hard to get out of that. There's been some suggestions that this has given rise to kind of criminal allegations, and that the sham contracts that have been entered into constitute criminal fraud rather than kind of civil wrongdoing. And that will be a matter for the police and potentially the CPS, the Crown Prosecution Service, to investigate if they are going to take it further.
1: Bob has arguably one of the biggest smiles in football, and he was finally flashing those choppers on the sideline again tonight. We'll tell you why it was third time a charm for Jürgen next.

0: lives today.
1: Thank you.
2: You might say it was third time a charm for Germany's new manager, Jurgen Klopp. He drew his first game with the national team last Thursday. Then they lost to Greece at the weekend. But in Munich on Thursday, Klopp got his first win. Florin Wirtz was all over Serbia at the Allianz Arena. It was his shot against the post that set up Tom Bischoff to open the scoring 5 minutes before halftime. That would have been a nice goal if Wirtz had been on target. But he got one for himself just after the hour mark. And it was worth the wait. 2-0 Germany. That's how it finished. Herr Klopp is up and running with his first win for the national team, but they are third in their group in the Nations League behind Greece and the Netherlands. Meanwhile, great night for Wales in Cardiff. They came from behind to topple Erling Haaland's Norway. Daniel James equalised for the Welsh team 7 minutes before half-time. And the game was really turned on its head just 15 seconds into the second half. That's Torbjørn Heggem dragging James down to concede a free kick. He got a straight red card for his trouble. And then Nico Williams stepped up to send the free kick into the back of the net. 2-1 Wales, their first points in the group. And that's it for this edition of World Sport. Thanks so much for your company. I'm Don Riddell in Atlanta. Hopefully I'll see you again soon. Bye for now.

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1: Hello and welcome to our viewers joining us from all around the world. I'm Jim Sciutto in Washington, and you're watching The Brief.

0: Just ahead this hour, a Fly Dubai passenger describes exactly how he managed to subdue the attacker, tying him up with headphones. New video shows passengers and crew seizing control of the plane in that very harrowing moment. A British-Iranian man is arrested on suspected terrorism offenses. This in the investigation into the UK airbase incident. And this woman on death row was given two lethal injections yet survived. It's raising new concerns about botched executions in the United States. We do begin with the investigation into the attempted hijacking of that Fly Dubai plane. Israeli Prime Minister Benjamin Netanyahu says the alleged attacker, an Omani national, underwent, quote, Islamist radical indoctrination. The suspect, who was one of the pilots, has now been sent to the United Arab Emirates from Saudi Arabia. The UAE says it is investigating whether Wednesday's violence is linked to terrorism. Captain Smit Machar, the other pilot, has also been transported to the UAE after receiving surgery. Many are calling him a hero for managing to not just survive the attack, but open the cockpit door despite his injuries, allowing passengers to then enter the cockpit and tackle the suspect. The Israel-bound plane was carrying more than 170 people at the time. Quite a moment there, new video showing passengers cheering and clapping when they learned they were finally safe on the ground. Jeremy Diamond is live from Tel Aviv. And Jeremy, and I know you were talking to one of the passengers there, and just the harrowing moment knowing that he and his family were in danger.
1: Yeah, absolutely, Jim. And the stories of heroism have been pouring in from this flight. There are three individuals in particular who were responsible for not only charging into that cockpit, but ultimately subduing and then restraining for nearly an hour the co-pilot who had carried out this attack, attempting to hijack the plane. One of those men is Tzvika Manis, and we spoke to him earlier today.
2: It's hard to imagine, but this family just survived a dramatic brush with death. 24 hours ago, they were aboard that harrowing Fly Dubai flight. Tali was taking her six-year-old daughter to the bathroom when she says she suddenly heard strange noises coming from the cockpit. I mainly heard banging on the door, something you're not supposed to hear coming from the cockpit. Noises, a man's raised voice. Suddenly, she says, the cockpit door flung open, and she saw one of the pilots stabbing the other. At that moment, I realized that was it. It was over. I couldn't imagine any way we were going to get out of there. I just screamed, they're stabbing the pilot, they're stabbing the pilot, help. I screamed and screamed. That's when Tzvika, seen here in a bloodied white shirt, jumped into action, grabbing his daughter from the bathroom before rushing to subdue the attacker.
3: I heard my wife screaming, and I heard my daughters screaming, we don't want to die. Father, we don't want to die. And this, and I'm getting emotional right now as well. When you hear that your daughters are crying for help, you do whatever you can to help them. And that's the trigger that pushed me.
1: Do you describe it as instinct?
3: It's absolutely instinct. We were like jumping on him, three guys, with hands, we were struggling with him.
1: And I mean, this must have all been happening so fast.
3: It's so fast, and the adrenaline is so high, and I didn't know where I was, covered with blood from fighting with him. I don't know, maybe he was injured, I don't know how.
1: It was his blood?
3: It was his blood, yeah. I was covered with blood. You know, I have some bruises here that I only today I just noticed that this is the adrenaline, you know. When you are in this moment, you don't feel anything. You act like I'm actually a machine, trying to solve, trying to control, trying to be efficient as much as you can.
2: Tvika is one of three passengers who rushed toward the cockpit and took down the co-pilot before he could crash the plane. But they only managed to get in thanks to the quick thinking of the plane's captain.
4: Police, yeah, police coming.
5: Where is the police?
2: Smeet Mutcher, who managed to open the cockpit door.
3: He's absolutely a hero. He's absolutely a hero, and due to his acts, we are sitting here today.
1: Have you ever been in a situation like this before?
3: Never.
1: Never?
3: Never. There were moments we thought this is the end of our life, and I'm glad that we succeeded making the change.
2: Tvika's daughters are still processing their ordeal, but Millie's opinion is set on her father. He's a hero, she says, and I love him.
1: And Jim, there are still many questions tonight about the motives of this co-pilot who carried out this attempted hijacking, but he has for now been extradited to the United Arab Emirates. Tvika told me that he has faith that the Emirates will carry out justice in this situation. And for Tvika, he says he believes it's no question that this was a terrorist attack in his mind. Jim.
0: And we do know the Israelis taking part in that investigation as well. Jeremy Diamond in Tel Aviv, thanks so much. Joining us now, Bruce Hoffman, Senior Fellow for Counterterrorism and Homeland Security at the Council on Foreign Relations. Bruce, good to have you. Thanks so much for joining.
6: Oh, you're very welcome.
0: So it's early, but the Israeli Prime Minister is saying evidence of Islamist radical indoctrination. An Omani national on a flight bound for Israel who also somehow managed to get a weapon on board, and the prime minister described it as a significant knife or perhaps even axe. How does that happen? And how would someone with indoctrination manage to get a job as a co-pilot on a commercial flight?
6: Of course, if this is accurate, and this is someone who was radicalized unbeknownst to either the air carrier or certainly the Emirati authorities, it was done clandestinely and secretly, and it's not without precedent either. If you think back to just before Christmas 2019, a Saudi Arabian Air Force pilot trainee was being taught how to fly at the U.S. Naval Air Station in Pensacola, Florida. Unbeknownst to U.S. and Saudi authorities, he had been radicalized and was operating at the behest of al-Qaeda in the Arabian Peninsula, obtained a handgun in Florida, and killed three persons and wounded eight others. So in some ways, if this pans out as the Israeli authorities are describing it, it's our worst nightmare, because we board a plane and always believe we can put our faith and trust in a pilot. And here this individual's intent, as it appears, on crashing the plane and killing all 174 persons on board.
0: Yeah.
6: On board.
0: Yeah, no question. Listen, I mean, it's such a close escape, right, on a thousand different levels, including the damage to the plane from that steep dive there. As the investigation proceeds, what immediate questions are priority? I imagine one of them is, was there a state sponsor?
6: Well, indeed, given the state of hostilities with Iran now and with the still unresolved incident that occurred outside a U.S. Air Force base in England just over the weekend, obviously suspicion falls on Iran and on a state sponsor. But I wouldn't narrow the list of usual suspects to just the Islamic Republic of Iran. Now, one has to worry about al-Qaeda, because al-Qaeda in the Arabian Peninsula, al-Shabaab in East Africa have been extremely active lately. It could also be an ISIS operative that, in other words, radicalized this Omani co-pilot. So unfortunately, nowadays, the list of suspects is longer than usual.
0: No question. So now you have this other plot against this UK airbase used by U.S. aircraft involved in the war against Iran. I was speaking to another terror analyst just earlier this afternoon, who made the point how both Iran and Russia are increasingly relying on, you know, freelancers, right? I mean, they or a gig terror economy, right? You hire folks, criminals, lowlifes, et cetera, to carry out things. Is that what this Iran plot looks like to you? And does that, I mean, is that kind of an insidious threat rising here across Europe?
6: Yes, that's absolutely right. I mean, in the Cold War, let's say, or the post-Cold War era in the late 20th century, you had actual state agents, or even into this century, carrying out acts of sabotage or terrorism. What has emerged as a pattern over the past year and a half, especially in Europe, but also in the United States and Canada, is individuals who aren't necessarily terrorists, who aren't ideologically or theologically motivated, but are gangsters, criminals, thugs, ordinary teenagers that in essence are being crowdsourced or being paid to carry out attacks, as we've seen over the past 18 months in Europe, by Iran. So the incident in the United Kingdom is one that may indeed link back to a state sponsor. And at the moment, given that this is conformed to a modus operandi Iran has pursued, they are the number one suspect, I think, in that particular case.
0: Bruce Hoffman, thanks so much for joining.
6: You're very welcome.
0: Still ahead, the worsening global bond market. Borrowing costs are rising to the highest level in decades. We'll discuss with Mohamed El-Erian, the chief economic advisor at Allianz, after the break.

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1: Welcome back. In today's business breakout now, U.S. stocks finished mostly flat Thursday on the first trading day of November. It was, however, a volatile session as investors focused on the action on global bond markets. 10-year U.S. Treasury yields briefly hit a new 24-year high after posting their biggest quarterly jump this century in the third quarter. French 10-year yields hit 24-year highs as well. UK 30-year yields rose to 6% for the first time since, when? 1998. The sudden rise in borrowing costs so worrisome that the IMF was forced to issue a statement assuring investors that bond markets are functioning in an orderly fashion. Troubling when you have to say that. New pain in the U.S. housing market, too. Average 30-year fixed mortgage rates took their biggest jump in nearly 4 years this week and are now above 7.25%. Mortgage rates have now risen for six straight weeks. Bond yields are rising in part because of the inflationary effects of higher oil prices, as well as rising sovereign debt levels. Joining me now, someone who knows these markets extremely well, Mohammed El-Erian, Chief Economic Advisor at Allianz and Professor at the University of Pennsylvania's Wharton School. Mohammed, good to have you back.
2: Thank you, Jim, for having me.
1: All right, so there's a lot of factors to this, right? I mean, the U.S. economy is strong, inflation's still high. I just wonder how much of this is a statement on U.S. finances and U.S. debt, and similar when you look at the French numbers or the U.K. numbers, which would seem to me to speak to longer term issues.
2: So it's a global phenomenon. The driver is the U.S., but the U.S. is exposing vulnerabilities elsewhere, including in the core of Europe. Why is it happening? The easiest way to think about this, Jim, is the following. We have more people looking to issue debt, looking to issue bonds, not just the government, but hyperscalers. Their issuance is going from 200 billion last year to a trillion. So that's a massive increase. On the other side, your reliable buyers, the one you could depend on day in and day out, are less reliable. China, for geopolitical reasons. The Gulf countries are spending more at home, so they have less to invest abroad. Japan is trying to support its currency, and Norway, even Norway, has announced that it's reducing its holdings. So higher demand, lower supply, and who has filled this gap? The most volatile of all holders, hedge funds. So you get elevated yields, and as you pointed out, also very volatile yields.
1: So we saw the U.S. Treasury Secretary, I mean, you remember his comments now, I'm the house, you know, and you had those interventions both in the U.S. market, also the Japanese market. I mean, they clearly didn't work. So what, if any, are the fixes for this? Or if not fixes, ways to kind of soften the blow?
2: So there's one fix, and that is fiscal adjustment in the U.S. The U.S. is running a very large budget deficit, 6% of GDP. It is refinancing maturing debt at much higher interest rates, so it's putting quite a weight on the bond market. You don't want necessarily to frustrate the hyperscalers because they are investing in what I believe is a productivity and growth enhancing strategy. So the right answer is fiscal. That's not what we're going to get. We're going to get monetary policy instead, higher interest rates, as the Fed tries to convince the world that it's in control. And that, unfortunately, may sacrifice the housing market, the car loan market, and hit low-income Americans particularly hard.
1: Yeah. So when you hear the Bessents of the world say, we're just going to grow our way out of this. We don't need to cut the spending. We're going to grow our way. It sounds like your answer is that's not going to work.
2: I say the bond market no longer has the patience. It has heard this for a long time, and the bond market wants to see action on the fiscal side. It believes in growth. That's why the equity market is doing so well. We are 1.5% from record highs on the S&P. So the equity market is fine. Growth is fine. It is the bond market, and that's the transmission, unfortunately, to the rest of the world.
1: No question. Now, when I read the highest level in these yields on, say, for instance, the 10-year benchmark since the dot-com bust, I begin to think, wait a second, do we have the ingredients of another bubble bursting?
2: We certainly have vulnerabilities, and we had them before the interest rates started going up. I think the main concern is twofold. One, within the G7, the richest countries, three countries in particular are vulnerable: France, Japan, and the UK. Outside, you have a handful of emerging markets that are vulnerable. And the irony is the one that has the longest runway to misbehave is the US. Mm. So even though it's the US misbehavior that's causing all this, because the dollar is a reserve currency, because people trust still the US financial markets, it can misbehave much longer than other countries.
1: In another time, and this is not to say that, that such cooperation would be a fix, but in another time, you can imagine coordination among those countries. And there was some coordination, it seemed, between the US and Japan. But given the difficult, shall we say, relationships between the US and some of its allies and biggest trading partners, is that kind of coordination even in the cards anymore? Is it possible anymore?
2: Not for now. Even on something simpler, interest rates are complicated, something simpler, energy products. Countries around the world are rushing or thinking about limiting exports, which makes the problem elsewhere worse. It's particularly the case for diesel. So we're not seeing the sort of cooperation that we've seen in the past. It seems more and more each country is in it for itself. And, you know, insurers will tell you, when you self-insure, it's much more costly than when you pool insure. Mm.
1: Okay, before we go, for retail investors who are watching this right now, who say, okay, listen, I'm comfortable because the stock market's going up, my 401k, my pension accounts, et cetera, are doing okay. Is there a way for them to hedge, to take advantage of this? I mean, should they be buying bonds to take advantage of some of those yields?
2: So on the stock side, most of the gains come from a handful of companies. Yeah. The rest of the market isn't doing so well. So understand that your stock market holdings, if you're holding the index, the S&P, the Dow, is really all about tech companies. On the bond side, we have not seen such high interest rates, not just in absolute term, Jim, but relative to inflation. Mm. So I tell people, you know what? Take some money off stocks right now, put it in two-year bonds. You'll be earning 5%, very close to 5%. If you go in top quality corporates, even more. And just wait a little bit, because this is a structurally uncertain time.
1: No question. All right, well, next time I'll ask you about the New York Jets, our shared. No. I watch your tweets on that. That's an even more unpleasant subject, but no.
2: Yeah, but there's nothing uncertain about it. They stink.
1: Exactly. No good investment there. Mohammed Alarian, thanks so much for joining.
2: Thank you.
1: Checking some of today's other business headlines, global energy prices pushing higher on word that China is suspending most of its refined oil exports. The move suggests China remains concerned about its own domestic oil supplies as the Iran war drags on. Oil analysts say the move will be yet another source of stress for global energy markets. California's attorney general sent a subpoena to artificial intelligence giant OpenAI as part of an ongoing cybersecurity investigation. Rob Bonta's office is investigating how OpenAI agents broke into servers belonging to the AI firm Hugging Face without human permission. Bonta says AI firms have a moral and legal responsibility to ensure their models are not used for cyber attacks. Shares of toymaker Mattel rallied more than 18% today on reports that it might be a takeover target. Reuters and the Wall Street Journal report that Authentic Brands Group is interested in buying the maker of such iconic toys as Barbie and Hot Wheels. The deal could be worth at least $6 billion. Paramount Skydance says its merger with the parent company of CNN, Warner Brothers Discovery, will close on October 6th, creating one of the biggest media companies in the world. A new co-CEO was announced soon after. A judge approved last week's settlement of an antitrust lawsuit. Brian Stelter has more.
3: I think it's a major statement by David Ellison, who's in his 40s. He's bringing in Kreitz, who's in his 60s, who is, you know, what we would think of as an established CEO, someone who has led a major publicly traded company for many years. That's something that David Ellison has not done. So you might look at this as incoming media mogul, with the help of his father, Larry Ellison, taking over one of the biggest media empires in the world and recognizing that he's going to need some seasoned hands around him to do it. So he's bringing in Kreitz, who comes from Mattel, who has a long history in Hollywood, who's walked the red carpets, who's negotiated the deals, who's also done a lot of cost cutting and a lot of layoffs in his years. And that's, of course, going to be part of the challenge for this merged Paramount Warner when the deal takes effect next week. The Wall Street analysts have been promised $6 billion in synergies. So that's going to be the task for the co-CEO to deliver, while Ellison says he's going to be thinking more about long-term strategy, talent relationships, capital allocation, things like that. So it's a divvying up of the portfolio, and it's a really an assessment of what this company is going to look like, because, you know, as we were talking about earlier, one of the biggest media companies on the planet, by bringing Paramount and Warner together, by bringing Paramount Plus and HBO Max together, and by bringing in CNN and CBS News together. And by this time next week, we'll have a much better sense of who's going to be running all those parts of the company.
1: Thanks to Brian Stelter. Coming up on The Brief, a woman in Tennessee gets life-saving care after a failed execution. We'll discuss new concerns in what was already a controversial case.

0: Sidis, and this is CNN.
1: Welcome back to The Brief. I'm Jim Sciutto, and here are the international headlines we're watching today. The suspect in the attack on board the Fly Dubai flight has now left Saudi Arabia after medical clearance to face questioning in the UAE. Saudi authorities questioned the suspect after the plane was diverted to Saudi Arabia following the attack. Israel's prime minister says the suspect is an Omani national who had undergone radical Islamist indoctrination. However, investigators have yet to confirm any motive or link to terrorism. Vladimir Putin says Ukrainian strikes on Russian oil refineries have cost his country 1% of its GDP. The Russian president was speaking at the Valdai Discussion Club, which is a Moscow-based think tank. He says that Western specialists are aiding Ukraine with space-based data to help Ukrainian forces strike deep inside Russian territory. President Putin says that amounts to the involvement of those Western countries in the conflict. The family of a U.S. woman shot and killed by an ICE agent in Minneapolis is suing members of the Trump administration. Renee Good, you'll remember, was shot dead in January during a surge in immigration enforcement. Her death led to nationwide protests. Good's partner and her brother filed two lawsuits. One names the U.S. government. The other names the agent involved in the shooting, as well as senior Trump administration officials. Tennessee has now paused all executions after a woman survived two doses of lethal injection. Krista Pike's attorneys say she is in critical condition now and receiving life-saving care. This is Tennessee's second failed execution this year. Pike and her then-boyfriend were convicted in the 1995 torture and murder of a classmate, Colleen Slemmer. Pike's boyfriend was 17, sentenced to life in prison. Pike was 18 at the time, therefore a legal adult. She received the death penalty. Her death sentence was already controversial, however. She would have been the first woman executed in Tennessee in 200 years. Legal practices have changed since she was convicted. Courts now usually take into account a perpetrator's age or personal history. Pike was sexually abused and raped repeatedly while growing up, according to her attorneys, beginning all the way when she was a toddler.
2: That was her biggest fear as the survivor of sexual abuse, that she would be pinned down, prodded, poked, cut for a prolonged period of time, during which time she could be reliving her past trauma. And for a traumatized person to be put through this, no one should have to do that. That was cruel and unusual punishment.
1: Ryan Young joins me now, and just the details of this based on witnesses who were there to witness the execution are truly alarming.
3: Yeah. Jim, all this entire story is truly alarming. When you take it from the beginning to end, you think about the victim who was beaten with an asphalt and then had something carved in her chest back in 1995. But to get here, Krista Pike actually was saying, look, I just don't want to be executed in this manner. She actually has a condition that has where she has small veins. She was directing the people with the syringes to where to go to try to find the place to put this in. And 40 minutes after they started trying to administer the drug, they put a second dose in. So across the country here, this is the first time somebody survived two doses. So, but take a listen to her attorney talk about what it was like in those moments yesterday.
4: Last night, the execution team attempted to establish an IV line for an hour. I counted at least seven needles used in her left arm alone, one of which appeared to be bent when it was pulled from her arm after an unsuccessful attempt. The state continued its efforts despite the very complications that we had warned about in court months earlier.
3: Yeah, Jim, people are astounded by this. And in fact, there's been so much reaction to it. The governor has paused all executions for the rest of the year. They're going to try to study this, to do an investigation to see how they move forward. But for the people in the room, some of them who heard her gasping, some heard her singing. Then there was a moment where everybody was in the dark while they were trying to figure things out. Listen to some of the witnesses who were there last night.
5: She said that there was a spot that was burning and hurting and asked if that was normal. None of it was normal. I covered all the executions last year and most of the ones this year, we haven't seen anything like it.
3: Yeah, so she's in critical condition at this point. Krista Pike, who's 50. Now we're not sure what's going to happen to her at this point. Not sure her lawyers can even visit her in the state that she's in the hospital. So there's just a lot of questions about this and whether or not there's going to be any more information coming from the Bureau of Prisons that are in Tennessee. Obviously, they've had other issues before with lethal injections. And right now, there's a lot of people who are really concerned and losing hope with the way things are being done.
1: Ryan Young, thank you. Joining us now is Christopher Slobogan, director of the Vanderbilt Law School's Criminal Justice Program. He joins me now. Christopher, thanks for taking the time.
6: Thank you.
1: So first to the specific circumstances of this case, not one but two failed executions, not the first time this has happened in Tennessee. Her lawyers say this attempted execution, therefore, was cruel and torturous. Legally, do you agree it meets that standard? And if so, what happens now?
6: All right, so the Eighth Amendment to the Constitution prohibits cruel and unusual punishment. And the argument by the lawyers for Krista Pike is that this was cruel and unusual. Now, the Supreme Court has decided that killing someone through lethal injection is not automatically cruel and unusual. But the facts of this case suggest that what went on here was close to torture. And so I think the lawyers do have an argument that trying to kill her this way again would violate the Constitution.
1: So what are the options then? Because the lawyers are talking about commuting her sentence to life in prison. Is that possible? Who would decide so? And if not, is there another means of execution?
6: Governor Lee has complete authority to commute Krista Pike's sentence. He refused to do so before, but maybe in light of what's happened, he will do so. He certainly has put this execution on pause at least till the end of the year. But if he decides that execution is proper, they could try this kind of injection process again. As her lawyers predicted, and as we now, all of us can probably predict, it will not be successful if tried again. A few months ago, she actually asked for a firing squad, but she was turned down on that because Tennessee does not allow that form of execution. Tennessee still does have an electric chair. But that option has not worked every time either. So in other words, it's very possible that because of concerns about how ineffective the execution process is in Tennessee, that this will be delayed for a very long period of time if Governor Lee does not, in fact, commute her sentence.
1: I mean, there's a larger question here, of course, because it's not the first time this happened in Tennessee. It's not the first time it happened. Yeah. In fact, there are multiple cases of failed executions or just difficult and allegedly torturous executions with lethal injection. Is there a broader problem here that needs to be addressed?
6: Well, certainly there is. I mean, the form of execution that we have today has over and over again led to botched executions. That is lethal injection, whether it's a three-drug cocktail as used to be used in a number of states, or the kind of execution process that was used in Krista Pike's case. But there are problems with other forms of execution as well. Some states have tried nitrogen hypoxia, which slowly but surely deprives a person of oxygen, and that has succeeded once or twice, but that has its own problems. So yes, there's a very large problem here. Certainly, if a person has been sentenced to death through appropriate process, the state has the right to execute the person. But at the same time, the Eighth Amendment does put limits on how that execution may take place, and we're seeing over and over again that states are not able to carry out executions in a non-cruel way.
1: On this program, we have an international audience as well. And the U.S. is, it's not unique, but it's increasingly in a small number of nations that still carries out executions. Where is this going in the United States? I mean, in general, conservative judges and conservative lawmakers have supported it. And we have a long history of judges being appointed by conservative presidents and down to the state line. Is it becoming more or less prominent here in the U.S.? What direction is just the execution phenomenon going here?
6: Right. Well, over the last several decades, there's definitely been declining support for the death penalty. Several decades ago, 40 states or so had the death penalty. Now there are only 27. Public opinion polls indicate declining support for the death penalty. It's around the 50% range now. When people are asked life without parole or the death penalty, that percentage goes even lower. So overall support is declining, but it hasn't, it certainly has not disappeared, especially here in the South, in Tennessee, southern states. The death penalty still is very popular. And even in California, a so-called blue state, a referendum on the death penalty still found over 50% support for it. So it's not going to go away in the near future if we base the solution on public opinion polls or what legislators think. But on the other hand, the long-term trend is away from the death penalty and towards life without parole or life with parole for serious crimes like premeditated murder.
1: Christopher Slogan, thanks so much for joining.
6: Thank you.
1: A CNN investigation examines Jared Kushner's role as a Gaza peace negotiator. At the same time, his company holds a large stake in a firm linked to Israel's military. We'll break it all down coming up.

0: Off the Connection on CNN.
1: A new CNN investigation has found that while the U.S. president's son-in-law, Jared Kushner, acted as a key Middle East peace negotiator, his private equity firm held the largest stake in an Israeli company. That company backed businesses tied to Israel's military campaign in Gaza, including its largest arms manufacturer. CNN's Katie Pugliese investigates.
2: Jared Kushner, President Trump's son-in-law, often seen acting as America's unofficial peace envoy to the Middle East.
3: Why can't the world be better? Why can't there be peace? Why can't there be more prosperity?
2: But he's also a billionaire private investor.
3: The fund's doing great, and we've got a great team, great portfolio.
2: And a CNN investigation has now found that his firm, Affinity Partners, is the largest shareholder in an Israeli financial giant, backing businesses that provide equipment to the Israeli military. Equipment that has been used in Israel's wars in Gaza, Lebanon, and Iran. The same wars Trump sent Kushner to resolve. His Israeli investment is the latest in a series of examples where Kushner has blurred the lines between business and politics. The dual roles have drawn sharp criticism from some, but Kushner has wholeheartedly embraced it.
4: When you get, you know, an Arab and an Israeli together and they start talking about a business opportunity, they forget about everything else.
2: It all begins back in January 2021. President Trump leaves office. The next day, Kushner sets up a firm that would become Affinity Partners, with financial backing later coming from the Saudi state and then later Qatar and the United Arab Emirates. Fast forward to July 2024, Affinity buys a stake in Israeli financial institution Phoenix Financial. Then in January 2025, days before Trump returns to the White House, Affinity doubles its stake in Phoenix, making it the largest shareholder. By October 2025, Kushner is publicly involved in politics, standing in Tel Aviv celebrating the release of the hostages after weeks negotiating a ceasefire between Israel and Hamas.
5: This is perhaps one of the most prominent moments when Kushner is performing both roles as a businessman and a diplomat at the same time. Here he is negotiating a peace deal for Gaza, while also holding an investment in an Israeli company that is backing some of the very businesses linked to the war in Gaza. And thanks to Israeli transparency laws, we can see what some of those businesses are.
2: CNN went through thousands of financial records, and amid the hundreds of companies Phoenix invests in, we identified at least nine supplying military equipment for Israel. Affinity doesn't directly hold a stake in the nine companies CNN identified, but it does stand to reap rewards when Phoenix makes a profit from such investments. All nine companies saw their stock market value rise last year, and many said they've seen a material increase in business as a result of the war in Gaza. Phoenix's shares in these companies are worth more than $456 million. One of the nine companies was Elbit Systems.
6: The IDF also made operational use of the LAV launcher,
2: Israel's largest arms manufacturer. We've previously traced Elbit's weapons to multiple Israeli strikes that have killed civilians. We also found Israel shipyards on Phoenix's books. They supply warships to the Israeli Navy, ships that have repeatedly fired on Gaza. Further companies include one making gearboxes for Israeli tanks, and another making electronic fuses for shells used in Gaza.
5: An attorney for Kushner told us Kushner is not involved in Phoenix's decisions and where to invest. He's not on their board, and he's never held a management role at the company. But we found Kushner's relationship with Phoenix is actually a bit more complicated.
2: He told Forbes in September last year he had a very active dialogue with Phoenix, meeting with their team every few weeks. And an attorney for Kushner told us this was true at the time, and that Kushner regularly spoke with Phoenix about the company, broader market trends, and potential strategic opportunities. Here he is talking about how he's encouraged Phoenix to invest in the Gulf.
4: Phoenix, which is a monster company, is now looking at investments in Saudi Arabia, investments in UAE.
2: This encouragement, in fact, goes both ways.
4: My investors from the Middle East are now looking at Israel and they're saying, wait a minute, maybe there's a benefit to having these wars done, and they're seeing a good example there.
2: Around the same time this podcast published, Kushner was working on Trump's 20-point Gaza peace plan. Kushner's attorney told us that Kushner has significantly reduced his interaction with Phoenix management since becoming substantially more engaged in volunteer public service and diplomatic efforts. Nevertheless, Kushner's held this Israeli investment amid his diplomacy. In July this year, Kushner's firm cashed in a quarter of its stake in Phoenix for more than $340 million, a return of more than five times its original investment.

personal business activities have nothing to do with his diplomatic engagements. Coming up next, to boldly go where tech has never gone before. A big day for SpaceX with multiple launches. Google is taking part in one of them, and its plans are literally out of this world.

0: That's what we do here. This is The Brief.
1: It's one not-so-small step for SpaceX, which the company says could represent a giant leap for mankind. You're looking at two separate SpaceX rockets taking off today, and there's a third set for later tonight. The first, sending a crew of astronauts to the International Space Station. The second mission could revolutionize AI. Google is sending an experimental satellite to test out AI chips in space to see if it could operate AI data centers in space. Michael Wall is the space flight and tech editor at space.com. He joins me now. So, Michael, we know that data centers aren't entirely welcome down here on Earth. Can you really just shoot those up into orbit and operate them up there?
2: Well, that's the option a lot of companies are going to try exploring now. And it seems kind of crazy because, you know, it's very expensive to launch things to space. It has historically been very expensive, but the bet is that launch costs are going to go down and you don't really have any sort of NIMBY objections in space. So if you can just put a bunch of stuff up there in space, you won't have all the conflicts with people who are living next door to this land that's being transformed. And also you have all this solar energy. If you put satellites up there, they could theoretically catch the sun for all day, every day. And so you've got your energy. And that's sort of what a lot of companies are kind of betting on, that over the long term, this will be like a profitable venture.
1: Okay, but help me understand. Data centers are big, right? I mean, I see them out in Northern Virginia.
2: Yeah.
1: How do you get enough of them in space? Or does the fact that you're using the sun as energy take away some of the size of it?
2: Yeah, there's a lot of skepticism around this, and part of it is for just what you're saying. You know, I mean, you would need a big constellation of these AI data centers in space. For instance, like actually SpaceX has one planned out that it says will have 1 million satellites in low Earth orbit. And that is an insane number considering that we only have about 12 or like 13,000 satellites up there right now total. So it seems kind of crazy to us, but the bet is that with the new Starship mega rocket that SpaceX is trying to bring online, that the cost of launch will get down so low that it'll be economically viable. There are a lot of people who think that this is not really like a profitable play, that it's still gonna be really expensive. And you know, if you have all of these satellites up there and they've got all of these cutting edge chips on them, those chips are going obsolescent relative

0: relatively quickly as the tech advances, right? So you're going to have to replace all of that hardware, and they're only going to be up there for about 5 years for each satellite. So it's like, not only do you have to launch all these, but you've got to keep maintaining that constellation constantly. So it's almost a crazy number of launches that's required to keep this infrastructure up there for us right now. But these big thinkers, like Elon Musk, think that the cost of launch is going to come down so much in the near future that it is going to actually make sense eventually.
1: Okay. I know space is big, and orbit's pretty big too, but there's a lot of stuff up there already, and there are already collisions in orbit, right? I mean, even and some space junk and all that kind of stuff. If you're starting to grow that the number of satellites up there by an order of magnitude, I mean, do they start running into each other? I mean, is there a space problem? A space problem in space?
0: Yeah, that's another objection to this, and it's a viable one. It is. We've seen, I mean, all these satellites up there now, and the vast majority of them are actually SpaceX satellites for their sort of current their Starlink kind of their those like broadband satellites. They have to do all of these like maneuvers to avoid other satellites, to avoid space junk. And if you put like another order of magnitude or two orders of magnitude more satellites up there, it's going to get so complicated. I mean, these satellite operators think that they can handle it, but we just kind of have to take their word at it, and there is no like enforcement mechanism really. But it's like kind of like a Wild West right now, where everybody, like every big project is just getting approved, and that's both here and in, say, China, which also wants to launch a bunch of these mega constellations for broadband service. So it is sort of like this runaway system now, where nobody's putting the brakes on it. And I mean, some of the stuff we might have to just do by trial and error. And if there is a big collision up there, it'll change orbit for everybody, for all the people who want access to space.
1: It's a
0: Yeah,
1: good
0: so it
1: point.
0: is it yeah, like it's a concern.
1: Yeah, you always hear that. I mean, listen, you one accident, lots of pieces up there. That spoils the orbit for everybody. Michael Wall, thanks so much for joining.
0: Yep, yeah, sure thing. Happy to help.
1: Now for our good brief, Major League Baseball began its playoffs this week, and after years of one of the worst teams in baseball, the Chicago White Sox are off to a running start. They finished their wild card sweep of the Astros on Wednesday. It's their first playoff series victory since winning the World Series back in 2005. And a Catholic priest from Chicago, Father Robert Prevost, watched game one of that World Series from the stands. Today, you might know him better as Pope Leo. The Bishop of Rome famously backs the Southsiders, and the team is moving ahead with his blessing. The White Sox have revealed a message from Leo, wishes them the Almighty's abundant blessings. It's written to Sox owner Jerry Reinsdorf, who's Jewish. ESPN quotes him as saying he might have to convert. The next Sox game is at Cleveland on Saturday. It strikes me as an unfair advantage. But then again, if the Pope liked my team, I'd accept it too. Thanks so much for joining. I'm Jim Sciutto in Washington. You've been watching The Brief. Please do stay with CNN.

0: Buenos Aires, and this is CNN.
1: Up front next, Trump heads to Texas trying to save his candidate from losing to James Tallarico as the White House again prevents CNN from fully doing its job on Trump's trip, refusing to allow the network on Air Force One. The lawyer representing CNN is out front tonight. Plus, new details about the suspect in the Fly Dubai attack as Trump claims Iran could be to blame. We've got the very latest here, some new developments this moment. And following the money, a CNN investigation reveals that while Jared Kushner is taking the lead in negotiating a Mideast peace deal, his company has a major stake in a firm linked to the Israeli military. Let's go out front. And good evening, I'm Erin Burnett, and out front tonight, the breaking news. The judge in the White House media ban case setting a new court date for the same day that CNN's temporary restraining order against the White House expires. Now, if the judge does not extend that order, CNN, along with other media outlets, could lose their credentials again. This is Trump prevents CNN today from fully doing its job, refusing to allow the network on Air Force One as part of its travel pool duties. Trump traveled to Texas today to try to help his handpicked Senate candidate Ken Paxton, giving him this ringing endorsement.
2: Because he can be a pain in the ass sometimes, I'll be honest. Is he here, by the way? Oh, there he is. Good. I didn't even know if he's here. I don't care.
1: Paxton is in a very tight race with Democrat James Tallarico. Now, of course, Texas you would think of as a red state, and with Senator John Cornyn in place, it seemed that it was reliably so. It has not elected a Democrat to the Senate since 1994. But according to a brand new Fox News poll that just came out, Paxton is struggling. This is neck and neck, 49%. Tallarico in the Fox poll up by 2 points, 51%. Now, that's within the margin of error. But that's not what you expect in Texas. And Paxton is blaming Trump and his midterm convention.
3: To be honest with you, the numbers indicate, when we did that in convention, it dropped our numbers. Everybody's numbers dropped. Right now, not good.
1: And Paxton's problems are with Republicans. Paxton was indicted on charges of felony securities fraud. He struck a deal after being impeached in the Republican-controlled Texas House. He was accused of, among other things, bribery and obstruction of justice. He was actually only saved from impeachment by Republicans in the state Senate. Paxton also faces disturbing allegations of infidelity. His candidacy in such limbo that Axios is tonight reporting that the GOP just spent a staggering $131 million in 17 days to boost Paxton. $131 million in 17 days in Texas. In fact, Paxton is reportedly outspending Tallarico by nearly 5-1. So today, Trump was confronted with the fact that Paxton seems to be blaming Trump's convention for his drop in the polls.
4: If Ken Paxton is telling people behind closed doors that he thinks the convention hurt his poll numbers, why go to Texas?
5: Well, I'll tell you what. We have to win this election. That convention, you were there, that convention was a tremendous success. We beat the NFL by 4 times.
1: Okay, just as a point of fact, that is categorically untrue. Trump's convention did not beat the NFL by 4 times. In fact, if you look at the ratings, the NFL rated more than 8 times higher than Trump's convention. The NFL game, the specific game that was on at the same time as Trump's convention speech, so Trump's own speech, right, drew more than 25 million viewers. That's the NFL game. Trump's speech reached about 3 million viewers. So Trump making a baseless claim like that is just a small example of why it is important that CNN is there for the stops that Trump makes and the questions that, that involve the president of the United States. It's part of our job to hold him accountable. Now, that is something, though, that Trump does not like. In a new interview with Time magazine, Trump is clearly frustrated with questions about the war in Iran, the economy, and projects like the White House ballroom renovations. He said to the editor and reporter, quote, "You haven't asked me one effing positive question. All of this. What about this? What about that? What about that? What about this? All negative." Now, Trump's Times editor-in-chief, I'm sorry, will join me in just a moment with more on the explosive interview. They spent about 2 hours total with the president. Because the question tonight is whether Trump will succeed where his defense secretary, Pete Hegseth, has. Hegseth has replaced virtually every news organization at the Pentagon with more Trump-friendly outlets. Outlets including former MyPillow CEO Mike Lindell's network. Outlets which ask questions more along these lines.
6: Now that your administration, and congratulations, has secured peace in Africa to a bloody, horrific war that's gone on for decades and no other president could do it, do you think the mainstream media will finally...
7: I love her, I'm telling you.
6: Will you guys also consider releasing the president's fitness plan? He actually looks healthier than ever before. Healthier than he did 8 years ago, and I'm sure everybody in this room could agree. Is he working out with Bobby Kennedy? And is he eating less McDonald's?
1: We are in a war. Diesel prices are up. Gas prices are up. There's a lot going on, and that's why real questions matter. Ed Lavandera is out front in Denton, Texas, where Trump just appeared. And Ed, just to emphasize here, we've got a few weeks before the midterms. The president of the United States, a Republican, is in Texas. And Axios reporting that $131 million spend, all of which would have gone to other traditionally more, competitive races than Texas should ever be. But Texas is competitive. How worried should Paxton be?
8: Well, I don't think there's any question Republicans here in Texas are worried about how things are going to play out over the course of the next few weeks. It is significant and really staggering that the president of the United States, the leader of the Republican Party, would have to come here at this stage in the midterm campaigns to support and campaign for the Republican Senate candidate. There have been a number of high-profile Republican operatives who have said over the last few weeks that if it was John Cornyn who had been the nominee, this race would not be close at all. But as you've mentioned, Democratic Senate candidate James Tallarico has been doing well in the polls. They have raised a lot of money, but we are now starting to see, Aaron, Republicans having to send a bunch of money here to Texas for campaign ads, trying to go after James Tallarico in this race, and that is only going to intensify here in the weeks ahead as we get closer to the midterm campaign. So it was really significant. Ken Paxton, as we talked about that audio recording where he talked about how the midterm convention he was telling donors felt that it had hurt his campaign. And so this was the first time these two men had been in the room together. We saw Ken Paxton arrive here probably about 45 minutes before the event. He was just off stage with a number of other politicians like Senator Ted Cruz and a number of others. And several times throughout the speech this evening, Donald Trump kept urging the crowd here to support Ken Paxton. So clearly the president feels and understands the importance of making sure that the Republicans hold on to this seat here in Texas. Aaron?
1: Yep. Right, a seat that without Trump's involvement would be John Cornyn's to defend. Thank you very much, Ed Lavandera. And I want to go now to Ted Boutrous. He's the attorney representing CNN, Politico, and MS Now in the case against the White House. So, Ted, I appreciate your time. As everyone's trying to understand what happens here, the White House again today prevented CNN from fully doing its job in covering the president. And a judge has scheduled the next hearing in the case, which is the day that the temporary restraining order runs out. So can you just explain what happens if the judge does not extend the temporary restraining order, which has, essentially allowed CNN to do its job?
9: If the judge does not extend the temporary restraining order, then we would immediately appeal to the D.C. Circuit, because that would mean that President Trump's ban on the free press, as he calls it, is back in force. We believe that violates due process, the First Amendment, and we would immediately seek relief. D.C. Circuit law is very clear on this, and we think that the preliminary injunction is going to be granted.
1: Okay, so you initially told the court that Trump, quote, keeps proving our point. He is really our lead witness here. And you said that that was because Trump declared over and over that, quote, coverage was too negative. Now, that I just want to remind you of that in the context of this new Time interview, because he did this repeatedly and in his interview with Time. I'll read again one of the operative lines. He said, "You haven't asked me one effing positive question. All of this. What about this? What about that? What about that? What about this? All negative." How will this play into your argument?
9: This will be featured in our argument significantly. We have a reply brief we'll be filing Monday after the government files its brief tomorrow. If I had been taking the president's deposition and had gotten him to say the things he said in that Time interview, I would be popping champagne corks tonight because he made clear he was discriminating against CNN in particular and MS Now and Politico because of their viewpoint. He said it over and over again. He thinks the reporting's too negative. That violates the First Amendment, and he said it over and over again. I think the editor or reporter tried to change the subject to Iran, and he came back to it again. So it's clear this is First Amendment retaliation.
1: So he was also asked by Time in this interview whether he's ignoring the judge's order. You know, as we talk about CNN, the instance today, even not being able to fully fulfill its duties. So when he was asked about ignoring the order, he said, quote, I'm not ignoring his order. I'm just saying that when I don't have to go out of my way, these people write only bad stories. When they say orders, what order? I'm not even aware. So at that point, Ted, his communications director, steps in and says, quote, the judge basically ordered them to renew their access back to the White House, but that's different than allowing the pool into the events in the Oval Office or on Air Force One. To which Trump then asks, I guess, to his press attaché, he actually said to the premises of the White House. So I guess I'm curious, Ted, when you look at this exchange, are you surprised, first of all, that Trump did not seem to know the actual order that he's supposed to be complying with?
9: I was surprised by that. And one would think that the White House counsel and the Justice Department would make sure he knew the consequences of his ban and the order. And it doesn't sound like he does.
1: So my second question then, okay, comes back to part of what I read a moment ago from the press attaché, Stephen Chung. He said access to the White House is different than access to the Oval Office or Air Force One. So, Ted, can you just explain, why is it so important for CNN and all the other media organizations to have access to all of those places, like places like Air Force One?
9: We think it's extremely important. First of all, there's a long tradition of reporters being on Air Force One. CNN's been part of the pool for 45 years on Air Force One, serving as the eyes and ears of the American people. And same with the Oval Office, number one. Number two, President Trump has basically turned Air Force One into a flying briefing room where he takes questions and banters with reporters. Reporters ask tough questions. So it's super important for the reporters to have that access, to hold President Trump accountable, to find out what he's thinking, to find out his rationale for what he's doing. And the bottom line of the First Amendment is it's meant to ensure that the American people get the information they need to govern themselves in a democracy. And by singling out these journalists, that means President Trump could do it to someone else tomorrow. A different president could do a different news organization. That's just totally against First Amendment principles and very important to get everybody back in there reporting.
1: All right. That's certainly the case. Ted, thank you very much. I appreciate your time.
9: Thanks for having me.
1: And out front now, the editor-in-chief of Time, Sam Jacobs. He was one of the two journalists who did that interview with Trump. This is his first national interview about it. So, Sam, I mean, you had a lot of headlines, a major headline getting conversation for Time. And I want to get to that. But I want to read one of the things he said to you again here. He says to you, you haven't asked me one effing positive question. And he obviously used the real word. All of this. What about this? What about that? What about that? What about this? All negative. How consumed was he about how he was being covered?
7: This is probably the 12th time we've interviewed President Trump since he started running for president in 2015. As you know, as your audience knows, the president is fully engaged with his media coverage, has a lot of thoughts and feelings about it. I think he at the moment was frustrated because he feels like his story is not getting through. You look at the polling numbers, he's at the lowest of his career. You look at, you know, there's a number that came from the Wall Street Journal that this is the lowest a president has polled since 1990 ahead of the midterms. And he thinks part of the reason why those numbers are so bad is because of us. He thinks that the media isn't correctly telling his story. The back and forth with the White House press corps is certainly an example of that. But the paradox of President Trump is he loves spending time with journalists. We spent 2 hours with him walking through the White House grounds, 75 minutes in the Oval Office talking about his presidency. And so I think he's stuck between wanting to tell his story, knowing that the media is a key part of that? Certainly knowing that the media validates him in some ways, being obsessed with his coverage, wanting to be on the cover of magazines, wanting to be seen in newspapers. And so while he does get frustrated from time to time, and as you said, uses colorful language to express his frustration, I think he certainly enjoys being in the press.
1: I mean, that is the thing, right? If people think, okay, if you think that, then why spend time with you, Sam? Why even bring you in there? But as you said, 2 hours together, 75 minutes of an interview, and you've put out the entire transcript because that's a lot, right? You can edit it, you can write articles, but you wanted everybody to see word for word what he said, which, by the way, is exactly the kinds of things he says he wants. Show me unvarnished. You did that. It often reads as disjointed. It reads often as he does not finish his thoughts. He returns to things that are not even under discussion again and again. What was his demeanor?
7: Readers can make up their mind, their impression from the transcript. One of the reasons we put it out there is for people to be able to see that and to decide what they think about. Certainly the president has complained in the past about editing of his comments. And so we're saying, here, look, this is what he said. This is what he was like. He's running all over the world right now. If you think about where he was over the past week, he was here at the United Nations in New York. He was hosting the Chinese delegation in Washington. He took in a football game. He took in a golf tournament. He then got home at 10 o'clock before our conversation and had dinner with Dario Omidyar and his wife. Probably went to bed around midnight, 1 a.m. And then, as he told us in our interview, was up at 5 a.m. So I think by the end of the conversation, I think he was tired. But I think anyone moving that much, working that much would be tired too.
1: So you talk about the covers, okay? And I mean, gosh, I'm trying to think back to the first time I met him. It's over 20 years ago now. And his covers, magazine covers, were up in his office, then office at Trump Tower. He cares about covers. He cares a lot about Time covers, okay, specifically. And I believe, if I'm correct, that your cover that you're just doing now with him is a record setter. It's the 56th time that he has appeared on the cover of Time magazine. Now, that's more than any other person, with Trump surpassing Richard Nixon. People can think about that, they will, but Nixon was the other one. And he cares, right? And he brings it up. I mean, I've actually heard him in conversations bring up being on Time. Here he is.
10: To be on the cover of Time magazine as the person of the year is a tremendous honor.
11: I've been on the cover of Time magazine a lot lately.
12: Time magazine did a cover story of me this week. It's one of the best stories I've ever read about myself. And it's really not about, it's true, but it's really not about myself. It's really about you.
1: How much did he care about the cover?
7: You'd have to ask him, but you have his own words there to answer your question. He's certainly someone who has always wanted to be on the cover of Time magazine. We go back and I reread the first time he was on the cover in 1989, and what's remarkable is that his voice is the same. The way that he talks about himself, the way that he describes how he works in the world, this is the same person. And Time is a publication that cares very much about influence, about leadership. 8 of the top 10 people who have been on the cover of Time more often than anyone else are United States presidents. One of the top 10, of course, is Jesus. So Trump wants to be in the company of these great leaders, and I think he sees Time as a validation of that.
1: I don't know. You've just put Jesus, Richard Nixon, and Donald Trump on the same list with Time. I don't know what to make of that. But there is an exchange among many in here, but this one getting a lot of attention. You asked Trump whether he regrets picking the Supreme Court justices he picked, given that there have been certain crucial moments where they have not voted in his favor. He says to you, quote, yeah, what can I do? I put them in. They voted against me too often. I gave them the position of a lifetime, and they vote against me often. They vote for me too. The Democrats stick like glue. Those three, they virtually never vary. You can come up with the worst thing in the world, and they'll vote as a group. And while I don't like it, there's something I admire about it. There's loyalty. What does that say about his current mindset?
7: I think that's pure Trump. I think it is absolutely true, and I don't think he's hiding his views on this. He prizes loyalty. He expects from the people who he puts in position of power to be thinking about him first and foremost. And so I think it's upsetting to him, as you hear, that the Supreme Court justices haven't voted with him as he sees it every single time.
1: All right. Well, Sam, thank you very much. And I hope, as I said, that everyone really wants me. 75 minutes is a long conversation. And I hope they read the whole transcript so that they can make their mind up. Thank you so much.
7: Thank you.
1: And next, breaking news, CNN obtaining heart-stopping new video showing what happened seconds after passengers stormed the cockpit of the Fly Dubai plane. plus the CNN investigation into what could be a major conflict of interest when it comes to the man leading Trump's efforts to strike a Middle East peace deal. CNN traced the investments of just one company that Jared Kushner's firm has a large stake in and found links to the Israeli military. And the New York Times, sifting through hundreds of pages of emails, texts, and interviews from Cornell University's investigation into the alleged gang rape, what did the young woman, known as Jane Doe, say about that night? The reporter who broke that story

0: is CNN.
1: Breaking news, CNN obtaining dramatic new footage showing the seconds after passengers entered the cockpit and seized control of the Fly Dubai plane yesterday. Just listen to some of this.
2: Sit down! Sit down!
1: All right, that video coming as President Trump said this when asked if the suspected attacker is linked to the government of Iran.
3: I would say the answer based on what I'm hearing is yes, but we're working on it right now.
1: Israeli Prime Minister Benjamin Netanyahu said it was too early to say if the attacker has ties to Iran. Jeremy Diamond is out front. And Jeremy, what do we know about the suspected attacker at this point? I mean, where he is?
4: Well, this suspected attacker is now in Emirati custody after he was extradited from Saudi Arabia to the United Arab Emirates. This not only puts the investigation now in Emirati hands, but will also presumably give Israel a closer look and role into this ongoing investigation, given the close security partnership between Israel and the UAE. And they have their work cut out for them because investigators and intelligence agencies across this region are still working to piece together the exact motivations that drove the co-pilot of this flight to seemingly attempt to hijack the plane and perhaps to try and carry out what Israeli officials have described as an attempted terrorist attack. Now, the Israeli prime minister, he has said that the attacker underwent radical Islamist indoctrination, but he hasn't provided any details for that. And he's also said that the exact motives remain unclear. Then enter President Trump, who, as you just saw there, has suggested that this attack may be linked to Iran. Netanyahu is saying that it's too early to tell. Now, there's also questions about the weapon that was used in this attack. There's been suggestions that it was a knife. Others have suggested it could have been the crash axe that would have been inside of that cockpit of the plane. I spoke to a woman tonight who was taking her daughter to the bathroom as this began to unfold. And when that door flung open, she tells me that she saw that co-pilot with a knife in his hand stabbing the captain of the plane. But again, there are different accounts of that. And of course, lastly, we're still waiting to learn more about the co-pilot, the attacker in this case himself. So far, all we know from Israeli officials is that he's an Omani national, but his identity has yet to be publicly disclosed. Aaron.
1: Jeremy, thank you very much. And out front now, Chris Swecker, former assistant director of the FBI Criminal Investigative Division. And Chris, I'm grateful for you being with us. So I guess, you know, it's unclear whether Iran is involved in this or not. We obviously don't have enough information. You're kind of hearing one thing and another. But if Iran is behind it, from what you saw happen and who's involved at this early stage, is that a sign of more or less organization from Tehran than you'd expect?
5: I mean, at this point, I think we would have some indication that it was an organized event, and I think Iran would actually be taking credit for it. So, you know, we're at early stages in the investigation. I don't think Trump's statement was very definitive, and I think Netanyahu was probably more candid in saying that there's some evidence that, and I've heard what that evidence is something about having some animus towards Jews, that this would have been presumptively right now a lone wolf terrorist attack. But there's a lot of work to be done. He had to have a car at the airport somewhere. They're going to tear apart his social media, his contacts, his financial transactions. They got to do international checks with other between intelligence agencies. So there's a lot of work to do here. And I think within a day or two, we'll have a pretty clear picture.
1: So, you know, Fly Dubai is obviously a very well-known airline with a big network, right, in the Middle East and beyond. But there are questions, serious ones, about how the attacker evaded any kind of a vetting process, right? The Israeli intelligence agency Shin Bet is supposed to vet any airline personnel who fly into the country from the UAE. And, you know, again, as you point out, we don't yet know what's going to show up on social media and everything else. But how do you think that this individual got through?
5: Yeah, I think it was a mistake. I think it was a big miss. For one thing, Omani pilots cannot fly into Israel. There's no diplomatic relationships between the two countries. But, I've read some, I looked at some information that may not have been enforced very strictly, and that they left it up to the airlines to make that determination. But clearly the intelligence services, Shin Bet or the Mossad, should have been checking on, if they have that, that prohibition in place, that they should have been checking. And I also think the Civil Transportation Authority had the primary responsibility to do the background checks. So there's supposed to be some vetting there, but I don't think it was done. And I think it's a gaping vulnerability.
1: Yeah, certainly. And you think about it, right? 10 flights a day, usually just on that airline alone, on that particular route. Chris, thank you very much. I appreciate it.
5: Thank you, Aaron.
1: Okay, and next, a CNN investigation uncovering that Jared Kushner's company has ties to a firm linked to the Israeli military, a military currently fighting in Gaza, Lebanon, and Iran, the same wars that Trump has sent Kushner to do the peace deals for. Plus, the New York Times obtaining more than 1,000 pages of material from Cornell University's investigation into the alleged gang rape, what it tells us about that night, and what was said after.

0: in London. This is CNN.
1: Breaking news, a CNN investigation revealing Jared Kushner, tasked by Trump to negotiate peace in Gaza, also with Iran, owns a company with a major stake and a firm link to the Israeli military. Kushner's private equity company, Affinity Partners, has held the largest stake in an Israeli firm backing businesses involved in Israel's military campaigns. And as Kushner has acted as front and center the diplomat, his company has profited handsomely in the hundreds of millions of dollars from its investment in that Israeli firm. Katie Polglase is out front.
2: Jared Kushner, President Trump's son-in-law, often seen acting as America's unofficial peace envoy to the Middle East.
3: Why can't the world be better? Why can't there be peace? Why can't there be more prosperity?
2: But he's also a billionaire private investor.
3: The fund's doing great, and we've got a great team, great portfolio.
2: And a CNN investigation has now found that his firm, Affinity Partners, is the largest shareholder in an Israeli financial giant, backing businesses that provide equipment to the Israeli military. Equipment that has been used in Israel's wars in Gaza, Lebanon, and Iran. The same wars Trump sent Kushner to resolve. His Israeli investment is the latest in a series of examples where Kushner has blurred the lines between business and politics. The dual roles have drawn sharp criticism from some, but Kushner has wholeheartedly embraced it.
4: When you get, you know, an Arab and an Israeli together and they start talking about a business opportunity, they forget about everything else.
2: It all begins back in January 2021. President Trump leaves office. The next day, Kushner sets up a firm that would become Affinity Partners, with financial backing later coming from the Saudi state and then later Qatar and the United Arab Emirates. Fast forward to July 2024, Affinity buys a stake in Israeli financial institution Phoenix Financial. Then in January 2025, days before Trump returns to the White House, Affinity doubles its stake in Phoenix, making it the largest shareholder. By October 2025, Kushner is publicly involved in politics, standing in Tel Aviv celebrating the release of the hostages after weeks negotiating a ceasefire between Israel and Hamas.
5: This is perhaps one of the most prominent moments when Kushner is performing both roles as a businessman and a diplomat at the same time. Here he is negotiating a peace deal for Gaza, while also holding an investment in an Israeli company that is backing some of the very businesses linked to the war in Gaza. And thanks to Israeli transparency laws, we can see what some of those businesses are.
2: CNN went through thousands of financial records, and amid the hundreds of companies Phoenix invests in, we identified at least nine supplying military equipment for Israel. Affinity doesn't directly hold a stake in the nine companies CNN identified, but it does stand to reap rewards when Phoenix makes a profit from such investments. All nine companies saw their stock market value rise last year, and many said they've seen a material increase in business as a result of the war in Gaza. Phoenix's shares in these companies are worth more than $456 million. One of the nine companies was Elbit Systems.
6: The IDF also made operational use of the LAV launcher,
2: Israel's largest arms manufacturer. We've previously traced Elbit's weapons to multiple Israeli strikes that have killed civilians. We also found Israel shipyards on Phoenix's books. They supply warships to the Israeli Navy, ships that have repeatedly fired on Gaza. Further companies include one making gearboxes for Israeli tanks, and another making electronic fuses for shells used in Gaza.
5: An attorney for Kushner told us Kushner is not involved in Phoenix's decisions and where to invest. He's not on their board, and he's never held a management role at the company. But we found Kushner's relationship with Phoenix is actually a bit more complicated.
2: He told Forbes in September last year he had a very active dialogue with Phoenix, meeting with their team every few weeks. And an attorney for Kushner told us this was true at the time, and that Kushner regularly spoke with Phoenix about the company, broader market trends, and potential strategic opportunities. Here he is talking about how he's encouraged Phoenix to invest in the Gulf.
4: Phoenix, which is a monster company, is now looking at investments in Saudi Arabia, investments in UAE.
2: This encouragement, in fact, goes both ways.
4: My investors from the Middle East are now looking at Israel and they're saying, wait a minute, maybe there's a benefit to having these wars done, and they're seeing a good example there.
2: Around the same time this podcast published, Kushner was working on Trump's 20-point Gaza peace plan. Kushner's attorney told us that Kushner has significantly reduced his interaction with Phoenix management since becoming substantially more engaged in volunteer public service and diplomatic efforts. Nevertheless, Kushner's held this Israeli investment amid his diplomacy. In July this year, Kushner's firm cashed in a quarter of its stake in Phoenix for more than $340 million, a return of more than five times its original investment. Kushner's firm, Affinity, still remains Phoenix's largest shareholder.
5: Well, Phoenix Financial declined to answer CNN's questions, but a spokesperson did say that the company is regulated and that shareholder value is derived primarily from operating performance rather than investment returns. None of the nine companies we identified commented for this report, and a spokesperson for the White House said that Jared Kushner's personal business activities have nothing to do with his diplomatic engagements. Erin.
1: Katie, thank you very much. Incredible and powerful reporting. I want to go to Stephanie Grisham out front now, the former Trump White House press secretary. So, Stephanie, Jared Kushner has said in the past, and I quote, what people call conflicts of interest, I call experience and trusted relationships. Is that what this is?
7: No. You know, none of this surprises me. I recall back in our Trump administration, he had his hands in everything. And another thing in thinking about this story, I remember he used to bring BB up as if it was just like an old guy he plays basketball with. He would drop his name so casually. So Jared had a way of, you know, making it seem like he was this mover and shaker and don't worry, he'll fix everything. So, you know, I mean, after the first Trump administration, as you guys probably know, Affinity Partners was committed $2 billion from Saudi Arabia. And now I believe its assets are around $6 billion. Meanwhile, he's calling himself a volunteer. I mean, that's great volunteer work if you can get it, I guess. And I don't mean to be glib, but the reason he's a volunteer is because you don't have to then claim and show a lot of the money that you do, that you make during the time as a temporary public worker.
1: It's an important point. Now, Trump, as we talk about, you know, the money and the money flows, Trump has made more than $1 billion from his crypto portfolio, Stephanie, and he launched that just days before his second inauguration, right? All these things happening right around that date, but this was just days before. And now the firm behind the Trump meme coin is promoting a new contest. They say, Stephanie, that the top 185 Trump meme coin holders, the people who purchase the most of Trump's cryptocurrency, will be invited to a, quote, once-in-a-lifetime experience, which is an exclusive dinner with the president of the United States at his private club in Washington, D.C. So, you know, basically, if you're one of the top 185, you've put all this money into Trump, you'll get dinner with him. I'm curious, Stephanie, does Trump believe that there will be any consequences to this sort of behavior?
7: Well, certainly not. Again, you know, he's pushing the envelope to see what he can get away with. And again, I don't mean to be glib, but I'm glad he's so focused on our war in Iran and the economy and the fact that people cannot afford to pay for some of the most basic necessities. It's tone deaf. People can't afford gas. And it's really frustrating. But I would say the scale of the money that has been made by the entire Trump family is astounding, between real estate investments, crypto, as you said, documentaries that Melania did. You've got foreign deals that Trump has done. I mean, I think the number is around $2 billion that the whole family has made. It's staggering. But again, no one's doing anything about it. The congressional part of our government has ceded all control. And, you know, as long as they can get away with these things, they're going to continue.
1: Stephanie, I appreciate you and thank you very much.
7: Thanks.
1: And next, the New York Times going through 1,000 pages of documents in the Cornell University alleged gang rape investigation. And tonight, we're learning what the young woman's roommate told investigators. It's changing the story. The reporter who broke all of this is next. And a humiliating defeat for Trump's Justice Department, who accused the former U.S. Olympian, remember this, of vandalizing the Lincoln Memorial reflecting pool. There's a development on this.

0: roommates about the alleged incident right after it happened. Okay, so that is October of 2024. Right after it happened, she tells them. One reportedly saying, quote, I'd have conversations and she would describe a part of what happened and I would tell her that that is what could be classified as rape. The Times says the report shows that Jane Doe was grappling for days with what happened the night of the incident to try to process it, going from shame and blaming herself to recognizing that she believed she was assaulted, according to the report. Now, the report also reveals Jane Doe was planning to go back to the frat house for a Halloween party after the incident. She ultimately did not attend because the fraternity president told her not to go for her own good. Now, by November 3rd, about 2 weeks after the alleged rape, she reportedly texted one of the fraternity members, quote, let's be clear that 90% of what happened that night was not consensual. I was given more ketamine than I can remember. And I know that I told you I felt uncomfortable and I didn't know anyone in the room. The contents of the New York Times report were corroborated to CNN by Jane Doe's attorney, who made it clear, quote, we were not responsible for leaking these documents. Now, Deborah Kamen is out front now. She is the investigative reporter from the New York Times who broke this story. And Deborah, you know, you get 1,000 pages of documents. You and your team are going through them for, I don't even think it's been 24 hours to go through all of this. So hundreds of pages of emails. This is emails. This is text. This is interviews, right? This is the full shebang. I know that you're saying one of the things that really stands out to you is that Jane Doe describes the moment that changed her perception of the night, right? I mean, it was a traumatic event. It takes time to process, how do I feel about this? Yes. What happened? And that's what happened to her. And she's looking at an online forum about a week after it happened. And she sees a post about the fraternity where someone writes, they do drugs and gang raped a sophomore, report them.
1: Yes.
0: And that moment was the moment for her.
1: It was one of the moments. If you look at the documents and you put them together and you trace them, her interview with investigators from the school, plus text messages that she exchanged with her friends and with guys, and then also interviews with the women who were around her that she was confiding in, you can see this arc where her understanding started to change. And that moment when she saw that post was a key moment. It wasn't the only moment. Nothing is ever that simple in cases
0: right, not
1: like
0: that
1: this.
0: Black and white.
1: But
0: yeah.
1: After she saw that post, she later told investigators, I have it in front of me, yeah. She said, that was the first time I'd ever heard the narrative change that I wasn't a whore and that I was assaulted. And she told investigators that when she saw someone else describe what happened to her as a gang rape, it appears when you put the pieces together that she finally allowed herself to consider, wait, was it a gang rape? And then grapple with what that might mean and what she would have to do with that knowledge.
0: And this is something that as you read this, you realize you can understand that that's how a person would respond. Right. When you go through trauma, that it isn't a black and white right after it, that it takes the time that you have to think, you have to, I mean, all of this. You're also learning about the morning right after it happened, which obviously is prior to the realization that you just spoke about there. But the morning after, what did her roommates tell investigators about that?
1: So it's very interesting to read these interviews. She has two female roommates. She also has a big sister, like a mentor at her sorority, who was also interviewed. And they all told investigators they were talking with her about the events of the night of October 19th. And for these three women who hadn't been through this traumatic event and who all had had their own bad experiences with men in their lives, they understood, or at least they told investigators, they understood that she was not being honest with herself about what had transpired. One of them said it seemed like she was in shock. She was not really understanding the gravity of what she was saying. So she was describing the sex acts. She was describing the ketamine, the intoxication, the men, but she wasn't putting it together to say, wait, maybe I didn't actually consent. Maybe I couldn't consent. She wasn't able to get to that point yet.
0: Right, and that this is the morning after, right? Mm-hmm. That they, not having gone through the trauma, are able to see it more clearly in that moment than she was. So in the documents, you've also got text from one of the fraternity members days after the alleged rape. So in this case, he says, I just want to apologize for how things went down the other night. And you report that he and another one of the fraternity members both felt terrible for being too under the influence of drugs and alcohol to shut it down and kick people out before it got way out of hand. Jane Doe replied and reassured him at the end of the day, none of the sexual stuff was illegal. Mm-hmm. And then, now I want you to put all that in context because there's a lot of back and forth, but there's also what I mentioned at the beginning of our conversation about the Halloween party, that she was going to go back for a Halloween party, ultimately didn't because the attorney president said not a good idea. He is not one of those alleged to have been involved. I think it's important to say that. But can you put all this in context?
1: Yeah. I mean, what is so important about this story, I think one of the reasons it's hit such a nerve, is this

0: is a story that shows that consent is something that can be given, but then also taken away in the midst of the same event. So she's texting with these two guys that she was friendly with, and it appears from the documents that she went willingly to have sex with one or two of them and actually was consenting and was okay. But then as the night went on, there are now questions about whether or not she was able to consent to what happened after. And in these initial texts where those two guys are chatting with her and she's saying, it's okay, nothing was illegal, she's understanding her feelings about the first part of the evening, but her feelings about the second part of the evening continue to evolve as the days go on. And she has conversations with friends. Yeah. And then things around her happen where she starts to see the way she's being talked about on campus. And that also affects her understanding.
1: Colors, and I'm sure I can only. So what did the fraternity brothers say?
0: To her?
1: In their interview.
0: The documents we received are really interesting because six of the seven men were also interviewed, and we have the text of those conversations. Wow. And none of them say, yes, this was a rape, or yes, this wasn't consensual, but also none of them really say clearly that they had the strong understanding of what was happening. The investigation that was done at school asked really specific questions about things like how much alcohol was in the cup, and also where were you in the room for these sexual acts, but there's very few questions that are like, did you think she could consent? Were you aware that perhaps she was at a place where she couldn't? Those questions were not asked in the initial interviews. And the questions that remained after with her and with the DA, perhaps that gives us a window into why.
1: Yeah, why? And that's crucial that those questions were not asked. All right, Deborah, thank you very much. Just incredible work, Deborah, and all of her team going through, as I said, the 1,000 pages that they've received. And next, a blow to Trump, who wanted his Justice Department to charge an Olympian for allegedly vandalizing the Lincoln Memorial reflecting pool. Remember that? The update.